This is the Pure Rock Show. Thank you for tuning in tonight. Tonight's theme is going to be based on an organization called the Black Rock Coalition. This group was founded in 1985 in New York City by Vernon Reed, guitarist for Living Color, which you just heard, their song Type, along with Greg Tate, a journalist for the Village Voice, D.K. Dyson, the lead singer of a band called I&I, and Conda Mason, a producer. And I first became aware of this organization in the early 90s, when a lot of black rock bands came out, and was really into a lot of this stuff. Some of the members that helped propel the BRC at that time included Chuck Mosley, the first singer from Faith No More, Angelo Moore from Fishbone, Corey Glover, lead singer of Leaving Color, and a guy named Beavis M. Griffin. I've never heard an actual person named Beavis. He was the front man for a band called Bonsai Kick, which I'm not aware of. I should research them. So anyway, that's the theme for tonight. Of course, just heard Living Color and kick things off with Jimi Hendrix, Are You Experienced? Gonna head into one of my favorite bands of all time right now, which is King's X, a song from their very first album called Out of the Silent Planet, released on Megaforce Records back in 1988. This is a song King on the Pure Rock Show.

cause I'll never die. I got nine.

too long, I'm glad to be back. Yes, I'm let loose, loose from the news that kept me hanging about. I keep looking at the sky, cause it's getting me high. Forget the hurts, cause I'll never die. I got nine lives, cat eyes, abusing every one of them.

This is the Black Rock Coalition edition of the Pure Rock Show this week. That was a band called The Hardcore. Of course, their cover of Back in Black from 1991 from their debut and only album. And like I said at the beginning of the show, I was really and still am into all this stuff. And I saw almost every band I'll be playing tonight live back in the day, including The Hardcore. Saw them at a CMJ convention in New York when this album was out. And in the archives, I recently found an autographed poster I got from these guys. I totally forgot about it when I was going through some old stuff the other day. Really fun band. I'll read you a little bio of them here. Their debut single, Hardcore, made MTV history as the first video added to both the Yo MTV Raps and Headbangers Ball playlists. Their debut album was produced by Run DMC's Jam Master Jay. How do you like that for some history? Before that was 24/7 Spies, a song called Judgment Day, and King's X, King, from their first album. I remember seeing 24/7 with King's X back in New York. Oh, probably about 15, 20 years ago now. I don't know where the time goes. Great stuff from all those bands. Next one I'm going to play is another Megaforce act, as King's X was. Only came out with one album on Megaforce. Saw these guys as well. Loved them. Loved their second album that came out on another independent label, too. Unfortunately, the lead singer passed away after that, so Lucy Brown did not have a long run. But their debut was great, and this is a song from that one called Roots on the Pure Rock Show.

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That's Body Count's version of Hey Joe from their second album called Born Dead. Man, did I love Body Count back in the day. That first album especially, but also the second one. And unfortunately, there's not too much that I can play on the radio because it's pretty extreme language with pretty much everything Body Count did. But that one worked, cover of Jimi Hendrix. Bad Brains, the song called Rise, when they kind of moved away from punk into the more metal genre. Always loved that song. And Lucy Brown, the song Roots from their debut album on Megaforce Records there, started off that block of music. Forgot to mention during the last break, when I was talking about the band Hardcore and Back in Black that I played, that the background vocals on the chorus was none other than Dizzy Dean Davidson of Brittany Fox. Perfect vocalist to imitate Brian Johnson's scream there, in case that sounded familiar. Lots of connections everywhere, as usual. Next up was a band I loved. I've played this CD so many times. Still really enjoy it. Unfortunately, they never came out with a second one. They were on Chrysalis Records. They're called Follow For Now. I'm sure after the Public Enemy lyric. And they covered a Public Enemy song on the album called She Watched Channel Zero, which is awesome. But I'm playing a different song right now. This is the band Follow For Now and their song Milkbone on the Black Rock Coalition edition of The Pure Rock Show.

Seven Dust. Great band. Remember seeing them for the first time on an Ozfest, probably 1998, when the first album was out, 97, 98, somewhere around there. And they're still going strong. It's amazing. They're like a classic band now. I still think of them as new. And also had Anthrax and Public Enemy doing the Bring the Noise classic cover. That song always brings back so many memories. I was at Megaforce at the time when that was being worked on. Saw them editing the video, cranking up the song in the office. That was pretty much my whole memoir of my time there. Promotional items, they had these jars of honey that they were sending out to radio and retail because the album that came off of was Attack of the Killer Bees. Remember, they had crates of these jars of honey, and apparently they were getting all sent back, and they stopped shipping them because they were breaking in transit, these bottles of honey. A little anecdote there. Follow For Now, their song Milkbone, a band I did not see but wish I did. Really, really like that first album. Still holds up strongly. Highly recommend it if you like the sound of that song that I played. That was definitely one of the heavier songs they did. Very diverse in terms of the styles of music they played on that album. Almost as diverse as this guy, Lenny Kravitz, done all sorts of stuff over the years. And I'm going to go back about 20 years on this one, unbelievably. Yeah, or even more, 30 years actually. It blows my mind that some of this stuff is so old because it doesn't seem like it. But this one was his song called Rock and Roll is Dead. Well, Lenny, it's 30 years later and rock is certainly flourishing. So don't know what this song was supposed to mean. But it's a good riff. Haven't heard it in a while. Enjoy it on the Pure Rock Show.

0: finishing up, going back to the roots. Chuck Berry, Maybelline. Fishbone, Sunless Saturday. Fishbone was so great. Saw them here in Ventura at the venue known as Discovery, which was a concert venue slash bowling alley, and which was refurbished and is now the Ventura Music Hall. But saw Fishbone there several years ago, and they are still active. Sunless Saturday, the name of that great tune from the early 90s. And Lenny Kravitz, Rock and Roll is Dead from Circus. A great album, and Rock and Roll is certainly not dead. Hope you enjoyed tonight's show. I encourage you to go online and research Black Rock Coalition. It's a really interesting story. A lot of bands and artists that you know and love were connected to it. And that's all she wrote for tonight. See you next week.
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4: 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This is your host, Natalie, speaking, and today I'll be playing some of those kind of indie millennial circa 2010, 2011 songs that kind of fit into the indie cinema category. I was watching a movie last night before I went to sleep, and I heard this one song, and then I was like, oh wait, there's a lot of good songs that come from like the weirdness of rom-coms in 2011. So, playing songs like that. This one right now in the background is from one of my favorite movies, Little Miss Sunshine, which is partially, well, they have one scene that was filmed here in Ventura, so that makes it my favorite movie. But yeah, so hope you guys enjoyed this week's episode, and enjoy this next song by BBU.

just to meet me in the morning. And I thought it was strange, you said everything changed. You felt as if you

All right, just wanted to check back in. You guys listen to All Planet Earth here on 104.1 FM KPQ LP Ventura. Yeah, those last couple of songs were by The Eels, by LCD Sound System, Coconut Records, Bright Eyes, and the last one was 2 Weeks by Grizzly Bear. So this next one up is from Beck. It's from the movie Eternal Sunshine of the Spotless Mind. So yeah, hope you guys are enjoying so far, and enjoy this song.

All right, you're listening to Planet Earth here on 104.1 FM KPQ LP Ventura. We are almost done with our episode. Those last couple of songs were by Beck, and then No Woman by Whitney, and then Here I Am by The Help, and then French Navy by Camera Obscura, and then this one right now in the background is by Alex Turner. The song's featured Submarine. It's a pretty good movie. So I hope you guys enjoyed the episode so far, and enjoy the song.

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This is the last song. We're at the end of the episode. Thank you so much for listening. And don't forget to catch my show Saturdays at 5 p.m., Sundays at 2 p.m., and Mondays at 6 p.m. Hope you guys enjoy this little weird glimpse into indie cinema from 2010-2011. Yeah. And I hope to see you guys next week and enjoy this last song. By a band that I cannot pronounce because it's a bunch of random letters. So, by STRFKR. yeah, I hope you guys enjoy this last song, and I'll see you next week.

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Let the night begin.

You're listening to Dipped in Velvet. I'm your host, James Marcus. Pull up a chair. Turn the lights down a little bit. Tonight we've got about an hour of jazz, blues, and soul right here. No particular destination in mind, just the kind of music that knows how to fill the room at this hour.

Booty Butt. Tonight we're easing into a lot of good stuff. We got some smoky jazz, velvet voices, midnight grooves, and songs feel like they're made for a room with low lights and open windows. So find your place, roll the windows down, find that corner. Man, let's let this world get a little easier for a moment. 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

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Yeah, boy. 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So excited you're here. Say again.

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But a night like tonight feels like they're really just the same conversation. Rhythm, feeling, improvisation, James Brown, he understood all of it. Hope you're grooving. Let's keep going.

Oliver Nelson. 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He could play, compose, arrange. He wrote the song Stolen Moments for this album, The Blues and the Abstract Truth, which came out in 1961. Eric Dolphy on that record, Freddie Hubbard, Bill Evans, and Murderers Row right there. The song's been recorded probably 1,000 times, but I love the fact that it still makes me feel like it's nighttime. All right, we're going to switch over to Paul. Paul Desmond, one of those musicians who made it look effortless. Sink in.

Paul Desmond. Up next, we're going to get a little funky. Gene Russell. Right before that, we're going to play some Ray Charles.

Gene Russell playing Get Down. It's a pianist out of LA. Getting funky. Up next, Bobby Thomas. Bobby Timmons. It's a prelude to a kiss.

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Let's continue through the night. All right. You're halfway through Dipped in Velvet. We still got a lot more light, a lot more night, a lot more love. Let's go.

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Minora Morocco. 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I love that version. Up next, we got Louis Armstrong.

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I think we know what he was trying to say there. We're kind of getting towards the end of our show. Just want to say, whoever's listening out there, you are amazing. You're beautiful. Just keep going. Keep being you. It's a big world. 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

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And just like that, we've reached the end of our glass. The bottom of it. You've been listening to Dipped in Velvet. It's a little late night hiding place for old records, soft shadows, and songs that know how to linger after the lights go out. Just want to thank you for spending the part of your night here with me. I hope the music gave you somewhere to go. Or at least gave your night colors. 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Keep a little velvet on your collar. And don't let the world make you too sharp. I'm James Marcus, and this has been Dipped in Velvet. You are amazing. Take good care of that soul of yours. I'll see you here next time.

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5: 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We're coming to you from KPPQLP Ventura, Community Radio 104.1 FM. In here, you're going to find the finest of Delta Blues, Chicago, Texas, Kansas City, all flavors of classic blues. We're also going to cover the state of blues today, play some new artists from Mississippi you probably don't get a chance to hear too often. We're just going to immerse ourselves in the music that we love. So now it's time to kick back. Get ready to throw down in Doc's Delta Blues Lounge.
6: Welcome to the Blues Lounge. I'm Doc Ventura, and we've got a lot of great blues lined up for you. We're going to start with Sam Carr, the great Delta drummer who was a member of the Jelly Roll Kings, with his band, Sam Carr's Delta Jukes, followed by some classic Junior Wells from the 70s in Chicago. Take it away.

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0: You heard Let the Good Times Roll from Sam Carr's Delta Jukes. After that, you heard You Got a Lover with a Feeling by Junior Wells. Next, we're going to go way back to 1928, Paramount Records, one of only two songs recorded by the artist Rube Lacey. After that, we're going to hear Roosevelt Bubba Barnes from Greenville, Mississippi. He was, I guess you'd call him a local blues man. He had a club down there, Nelson Street, which was the juke joint street. Very dangerous juke joint street. They say of Nelson Street today, even the police are afraid to go down there. It's still an active hotspot. Roosevelt Bubba Barnes was an excellent performer, very dynamic, deep blues performer that I think deserves to be more widely heard and known. All right, so let's go with this set of two.
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0: around the corner, that's where my baby lives.
1: You heard Paul Wine Jones doing Further On, Up the Road, and then Sun House played Empire State Blues, and that comes from a performance in Seattle, 1968. And then Canned Heat by Robert Nighthawk, and that comes from the George Mitchell box set, as you know, one of my all-time favorite collections. Well, let's play a couple by some contemporary bluesmen. Robert Kimbrough Sr. is the son of the famous Junior Kimbrough, living down there in Holly Springs, Mississippi. He lives in the hill country, but he calls his music Cotton Patch Soul Blues, which was a term invented by his father, Junior. After that, our other contemporary blues man is the great Buddy Guy. So let's start off with Robert Kimbrough Sr.

0: That was Robert Kimbrough Sr. doing Girl Is Gone from his album Willie Woot. And then a song made famous by Johnny Taylor was done by Buddy Guy, Cheaper to Keeper, medley with Blues in the Night. I don't know about you, but I feel like going back to Chicago and listening to some Junior Wells one more time. This comes from a great album called Live at Teresa's. We're going to hear him do a little stage chatter, and then he's going to introduce the song and go.
1: Shh. What you say? Now, I don't sing no blues now, but if you'd like to hear something by Perry Como, Frank Sinatra, Dean Martin, Little Sammy Davis Jr., I'll do that for you. I can do that for you, but I can't do the other thing that you actually do. Don't ask me no more, because I don't sing no damn blues. Here's a little thing that y'all might like. It's Perry Como. One, two, you know what to do, hey!

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Oh, look at what you did. Come on, girl.

0: go.
1: That was Junior Wells doing Messin' with the Kid live at Teresa's in 1975. Let's play some Wesley Junebug Jefferson. Wesley was active up until the mid-2010s when he passed away, unfortunately, but he made a few great recordings. I got to see him live, and he was just a wonderful player. He played bass and another local musician, I guess you'd say, who did a little bit of recording and deserves more recognition. All right, here's two from Wesley Junebug Jefferson.

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I'm the one roaming the streets.

You heard Wesley Junebug Jefferson, two songs. First one was called Bad Company Keeper. The next one was The Wolves Are Howling. Wesley Junebug Jefferson from Shelby, Mississippi. Let's go back and play some more classic Paramount blues of the 20s. Here is Kid Bailey.

That was Mississippi Bottom Blues done by Kid Bailey from a great collection on JSP called When the Levee Breaks. That's also highly recommended. We've come to the end of our hour here in Doc's Delta Blues Lounge. We'll leave you with some Pine Top Perkins doing the classic Muddy Waters opening number, played before Muddy actually took the stage, of course. Pine Top Perkins doing Chicken Shack. See you next week.

0: Hey, Jack. I just got back. Still looking for a place to call it Chicken Shack. They say it's fine as wine and strictly on the ball. It's no windows, no doors. It's just a hole in the wall.
1: 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I hope you heard some of your favorites and maybe even heard a few new favorites today. Remember, the blues will never die, and we'll never run out of any blues to play for you. 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

0: Welcome to Radio Survivor. We're here for the love of radio and sound. My name is Erica Klein. With me today is Jennifer Waits. And before we jump into the interview today with the author of the book Preaching on Wax, The Phonograph and the Shaping of Modern African-American Religion by Lerone Martin, I want to share with you a piece of sound from an old phonograph. So it's scratchy and old. It's from the 20s, I believe. And it's of Reverend James Gates preaching to his audience on the recording, on Preaching on Wax, about the evils of shopping in corporate chain stores.
1: Stay out of the chain store is the title. And then why they sing, I want you to listen. Then I want you to put it into action. Stay out of these chain stores. The time has come, as I've said to you before, for you to patronize your merchant in the town where you live. And to the country people that's out yonder, when you come to town, spend your money with people who will give you credit. Spend your money with the people who give you a job. I'm telling you this for your good. And our boys, I want you to sing tonight as never before.

0: So again, that is the B-side of a 78 record that, according to today's guest on Radio Survivor, was never released, possibly because it was deemed, non-commercial, not ready to be sold in stores, criticizing the emergence of these national chains during what was basically the eve of the Great Depression in the United States. Today's episode and interview was produced by Jennifer Waits.
1: Today we're speaking with Lerone Martin, the Associate Professor in Religion and Politics at the John C. Danforth Center on Religion and Politics at Washington University in St. Louis. And today we're going to talk about Preaching on Wax. Lerone wrote a book, Preaching on Wax, The Phonograph and the Shaping of Modern African-American Religion. And this is an aspect of audio history that I was completely unaware of. So, Lerone, can we just launch right in and have you talk about this fascinating research that you did into the early uses of phonograph records in the 20s through the early 40s to spread religious messages? And I'd love to know more about why records were such a huge tool for Black clergy during this time period.
2: Sure. And first of all, thanks for having me. What I tried to chronicle in the book Preaching on Wax was the phenomenon of African-American preachers signing record deals beginning in 1925 with major record labels to record and sell their sermons. This process began in 1925. It ended by 1941 because of the outbreak of World War II, and there was a cap and a limit put on certain types of production materials, particularly shellac, which is what early records were made of. And that picks up again after the war with preachers recording again on wax beginning after the war in 1945 and until vinyl and records sort of lost their way to 8-tracks and cassette tapes. The process over 1925 and 1941, about 100 African-American preachers signed record deals with labels such as First Columbia, and then Paramount Records, and then some of the smaller labels, OK Records, and then even some of the chain store labels such as Montgomery Ward. Of course, the largest one would have been Victor, which was later Victor RCA, and their chain store label, which was called Bluebird, as well as other chain stores also had record labels. So it was a pretty large phenomenon. And some of these records sold as much or more as some of the popular blues singers of the day. They were often featured and sold alongside the likes of Bessie Smith, Louis Armstrong, Duke Ellington. They were sold on the same record labels and at times outsold some of those folks.
1: That's amazing.
2: From what it's a pretty amazing phenomenon. But from what we can tell, record labels in the early pre-war era didn't keep track of record sales the way that we have today with SoundScan and other organizations like that. But one way you can tell about sales, through the record label archives, you can, and the catalogs, you can tell about how many records of a certain sermon or song were ordered, and that there was a supplemental order that gives you a key about the popularity. And so there's at times, the sermon that probably sold the most was a sermon by a preacher out of Kansas City named J.C. Burnett. And it was called The Downfall of Nebuchadnezzar. And that sermon had orders of up to close to 90,000 records that Columbia Records placed several orders for the record because it was apparently selling well.
0: And these songs, these tracks on records, was The Downfall of Nebuchadnezzar by J.C. Burnett, was that a musical sermon or was it straight speech?
2: So what J.C. Burnett and Reverend Gates do is that they do bring in call and response. And so when you listen to the sermon, you'll get a chance to hear people singing in the background, or you'll hear people saying, chanting, amen, preach, or that's right. And so you get more of a, essentially a, a, recording of a evangelical expressive worship service all on wax. And so what those folks did was to sort of recreate the church moment. Now, the early period, 1925 is the first sermon. Those sermons are recorded in the very staid, the very more of a lecture style sermon. The popularity kicks off when the sermons are more expressive and sort of recreate an African-American expressive worship service all on wax.
1: And where were they recorded? In the field, you know, in churches, or were preachers brought into the studio to record, you know, kind of a canned sermon?
2: In the early days, in the beginning, 1925, the first preacher, he goes, Calvin Dixon is his name, and he's out of Norfolk, Virginia. He preaches a sermon called An Eagle Stirreth Her Nest. And he, Columbia hears about him, a local record dealer, and a talent scout sees his popularity. He's established his own small church network. He travels to New York and records in Columbia studios. And that's during the days of acoustic recording, where you had a horn connected to a stylus that would, you would speak into the horn and the stylus would etch the vibrations into wax. And that's how the records were made. When Westinghouse Electric develops the modern microphone, it then allows record labels to actually go out in the field with microphones and actually be able to record folks on site. So there are some sermons from the most popular preacher of the day, Reverend James Gates, who is recorded in his church in Atlanta, Georgia. They have the microphone set up, and this also allows them to bring in other people, other voices, so that you can actually hear someone saying amen or hallelujah or preach or that's right. You can hear them, and the record label is able to adjust the volume and the pitch of those voices, as opposed to the acoustic days, where the best way that they could make adjustments of this way was to just basically move a person further away from the horn, right, in which a person would speak into.
1: Yeah, those must be really different feeling records, you know, the one done in the studio with the preachers just standing there very close to the device versus being in the church.
2: Correct.
1: Must be interesting as a researcher to hear how that changed.
2: It is very interesting because it doesn't feel, the ones with the microphones and the call and response, it does feel more, it does transport you more as if you are there. There's one newspaper article I found when a preacher in New Jersey is adjusting to this phenomenon. And he says that one of his church members is not coming to church anymore, but instead is staying at home and listening to records by Reverend James Gates. And he says, you know, I can't understand how someone who is preaching a sermon 1,000 miles away is causing my church member to have religious experience, you know, thousands of miles away. So there is in the 20s, you know, this is a real phenomenon that people can finally hear a sermon in a very, very expressive style and never have to leave their home. I mean, this is a real phenomenon for folks.
1: So you're talking about the period when radio is beginning as well. So tell us why radio wasn't an outlet, because that could have been an opportunity to hear a sermon live 1,000 miles away with, you know, a powerful AM transmitter. So why was that less likely for this group of preachers?
2: There's a couple of reasons, I would say. The first is part of this is an aspect of racial discrimination. African-American preachers have a difficult time in the 20s getting on the radio. As you know, a lot of radio in the early days is sponsored by corporations. And so there are many corporations who are concerned with if they're sponsoring the X corporation radio hour, there's some concern from corporate executives about having their product and their corporation too closely aligned with African Americans. So there's some concern about having African Americans linked to corporate radio. The other is just the way in which radio, the spike in radio ownership across the country. African Americans lag behind white Americans in having radio sets in their homes. Part of that is due to electricity. The African American population during the 20s is going through a major migration, leaving rural America, particularly the rural South, and moving to urban America, where they'll have more access to electricity and for radio. But that's a very, very staggered experience. Another reason is also because of the way that mainline churches in America, for the most part, dominate religious radio in America. And by mainline, I mean established Presbyterian, established Baptist, Episcopalian organizations, or excuse me, denominations of this nature. What evangelical white preachers who are not connected to these established denominations, if they want to get on to radio, they have to pay to get on. Whereas established preachers such as Henry Emerson Fosdick, who is at Riverside Church, the famous Riverside Church in New York, he gets free time to be on the radio because he's part of an established religious denomination.
0: And is that a white preacher, or was that also an African-American preacher?
2: He's a white preacher. And primarily the mainline denominations, they didn't rotate a lot of, they had a sort of a circle of folks who were approved to get on religious radio. It was thought they came together and came up with the terms that there would be no controversial subjects, but since radio was sort of a public utility, that it should be used to uplift local communities. So there were inspirational messages, but nothing controversial, nothing about the theological distinctiveness of these organizations. But evangelical preachers by the name, like for the likes of Amy Semple McPherson, who was out in California at the Four Square Gospel Church, Angelus Temple, folks of that nature, they actually had to pay to get on the radio, pay commercial time. So part of what happens early on is that they are preaching on radio, but they're also asking for donations so they can stay on radio. So what African-Americans, with all of this sort of set in front of them, it's difficult for African-American preachers to get on radio. On the phonograph side, it's a wonderful opportunity on the phonograph side, because as the phonograph trade and industry begins losing money to the radio, people are buying radio sets, and phonograph companies are not losing sales. They look to African Americans to bolster their bottom line, and that began in 1920 with the advent of modern blues being recorded on the radio with the likes of Mamie Smith and others. That was the first Black blues record recorded in 1920. And then from there, the phonograph industry really begins to focus and concentrate on a new aspect of the market, and that's the African-American community.
0: Oh, that's the voice of... Jennifer. That's the voice of Lerone Martin, associate professor at Washington University in St. Louis. And we're talking today on Radio Survivor about his book, Preaching on Wax, from New York University Press, 2014. Which is about the phonograph and the shaping of modern African-American religion. And Lerone Martin, you just described this idea that radio in the 20s was taking away revenue from the phonograph industry. So they turned to the African-American audience, which was being denied access to the radio. So the phonograph industry starts to try to sell more records to African-Americans, which leads to is that why American music is what American music is, because of this focus on that audience?
2: I think so. I mean, we do see, jazz, which, most music historians say is sort of the original music of the American experience that was invented here in the U.S., right, and exported around the world, and blues as well. I do think that is part of the beginning of American popular music being primarily associated with the African-American African-American cultural expression. I do think that is the beginnings of that, because now we could arguably say America's music that we've exported around the world, we could argue, is hip hop. Mm-hmm. That is sort of the music that no matter where you are. I was watching a television show the other day. It was, I think it was one of those competition shows. It was a dance competition. And there were so many hip hop dance groups competing, but they were from all over the world. And it was just fascinating to see, from Taiwan to the Philippines to Japan to Amsterdam, all these different hip hop dance groups. And all of them, they look like you would never know from their style of dance that they're not from the U.S. And so it's quite a phenomenon the way that African-American music and cultural expression is going around the globe.
1: As you mentioned, hip hop, I've also heard that, these early Preacher records that we're talking about, that you can show linkages between that and rap and hip hop culture too. As long as we're on that topic, maybe you could talk about that a little bit.
2: Sure. I think that there is a connection between when we talk about the African American sermon, by that meaning the chanted sermon, a sermon that is preached to a rhythm and cadence and involves a call and a response. That experience has deep connections and deep roots to cultural expression in West Africa, which is brought over by enslaved Africans and continues within the U.S. and has adapted to the U.S. milieu. And then we see the connection with hip hop and with rappers who are able to tell you a story about whether their life or a fable or a story that has a meaning to it. And all of that is done to the pace and the rhythm of bass and drum. And there's often a call and response, whether it's a group or whether it's the audience, you get a sort of a talking back and forth. And that is all very much so connected to the African-American chanted sermon.
1: Yeah, it's amazing to get this history and also sort of back to the economics, tying it back to radio, that the economics of radio had an impact, that radio had an impact on the record industry. And so you talked about how some of these records from these African-American preachers ended up outselling a lot of other types of records. Did that in turn lead to airplay on the radio? I'm curious.
2: You know, that's a great question. We do start getting African-American preachers buying up time, especially in urban enclaves like Chicago, beginning in the 30s. Mm. There are preachers. Elder Lucy Smith has a popular radio show in Chicago, and she ends up buying time. And typically, because of the setup of radio, the commercial time was actually prime time that could be bought. So Elder Lucy Smith would be preaching or broadcasting her services from Chicago during a prime time moment where audiences could hear it. The free time or the sustaining time of radio that was given away was often at a time when no one else was listening, right? It was the time the radio station knew would have low viewership, maybe, and they would give it away to a local preacher, typically a white American preacher, for free time. So we do get African-American preachers in places like Chicago, getting on the radio, and in Detroit. But I don't have any evidence in the book of phonograph preachers getting their sermons played on the radio. The only evidence I found was a young man wrote into a newspaper saying that he had heard Reverend James Gates, the popular phonograph preacher, preaching on the phonograph and on the radio. That was the only thing he wrote in, saying how much he enjoyed it. So I don't know if that means Reverend Gates was at a radio show. I don't think he did. So I am led to believe that maybe perhaps there are some local radio stations that are playing these sermons, even if it's just something that's paid for by Columbia Records, right? Well, Columbia Records may go to a local radio DJ and say, hey, play this record. And then say, you know, if you want to hear more, head on down to Steve's, you know, record shop where you can buy more. And of course, these sermons were also sold via mail-in catalogs. So Columbia and Paramount would also distribute. And also in newspapers, there'd be these order forms where you could say, you know, I want to buy this sermon and this sermon and this sermon. And that was a day, of course, upon COD, cash on delivery, when you would pay the mailman, when you would bring your records to your house. And so there are newspapers that are littered with these advertisements where you can order sermons by mail order. So all that to say, I think it is a possibility that Columbia or Paramount would have reached out to local radio stations and said, hey, play this record so we can have it.
0: And of course, these records, they're not just words. A lot of times, I mean, you referenced Reverend J.M. Gates, and these are songs. These sermons on records sound to me like gospel music. So it makes sense that they'd be played on the radio because they're extremely lyrical and have a melody.
2: Yes, a number of them do. And we're dealing with 78s. So we're talking about 3.5 minutes on each side of the record. So we're talking about a record that only has about 7 minutes. And so some of these preachers will do is you'll have one side of the record, which will be a song, almost as like a devotional service. Then you flip the record over and then you'll have a sermon on the other side. So you kind of get an encapsulated, abbreviated worship service all in about 7 minutes.
1: And that's a good point.
2: And what Pentecostal preachers do, they really bring in other types of instrumentation. So James Gates is a Baptist. Primarily what you're going to get from James Gates, if any music at all, is going to be the piano, because a lot of Baptists in the 20s, they thought instruments such as trombone and the drums and trumpet, that those were sort of secular instruments that were not used for worship. What Pentecostal preachers do, and particularly a gentleman by the name of Reverend F.W. McGee, he brings in horns and trumpet and drums. And you can hear some of that on Reverend F.W. McGee's sermons, who is a Pentecostal preacher who later, after World War II, got on the radio.
3: To cast him overboard! And the Lord had prepared a great fish.
4: Yes.
3: And they cast him over.
4: Yes.
3: And the ship swallowed him up.
4: Yes.
3: Oh, amen. Don't be overboard. Don't be overboard.
0: And where was F.W. McGee, Reverend F.W. McGee?
2: He planted a church in Chicago.
0: Okay.
2: And so he tells his story in an interview that he starts off by just having worship services on the street. And so he's getting local jazz musicians and getting them to play for him on the street corner to sort of drum up attention. And as he gets attention and gets popularity, the church grows. And he establishes a church in Chicago. A local talent scout hears about him and ends up signing him to a record deal, and he records a number of sermons for several different labels.
1: So what was it like for some of these preachers when they got these major record deals and had massive sales? How did that change the nature of their congregation?
2: That's a great question. One of the things that I chronicle in the book is the rise of commercial celebrity among preachers. I think that what Preaching on Wax does for some of these preachers is that it turns them into commercial celebrities. All of a sudden, you're opening up your newspaper and your local preacher now is being advertised or spoken about alongside Louis Armstrong and Duke Ellington. So he is no longer just the local preacher from my neighborhood. He is now a commercial celebrity, and he's known for selling products. These preachers, from everything I've been able to research and tell in the book, most of them all settled for, and Bessie Smith as well, some of the label mates on the same labels, a lot of these preachers settled for flat rate payments, and they would negotiate how much money they would be paid per title that they would record. Some who were smart or who figured

0: Wow.
1: So there's all types of stories of people saving up, and you know, when they get their paycheck, they go to the record store to buy a bunch of records. So preachers typically, out of that 75 cents, if they were smart enough, and Betsy Smith and others, if they were informed enough, they could garner about a 1 to 2 cents per royalty per record sold. But again, this was very difficult to keep track of because record companies didn't really publicize record sales. So this was difficult to keep track of. But if they were able to get any of that money, they could get roughly, again, 1 cent to 2 cent per record sale, which doesn't sound like a lot. But when you think about today with streaming services, that's actually more than what most artists get when their songs are streamed on local streaming service.
2: That's a 1920s penny, not a 2019 penny.
1: Exactly.
2: Lerone Martin, author of the book Preaching on Wax, The Phonograph, and the Modern African-American Religion. You just referenced Bessie Smith.
1: Bessie was one of the most well-known blues singers. And it's just funny because when you look at the studio logs, you know, you imagine Bessie Smith, and we all know Bessie. You know, she loved to party. She smoked, she drank, she challenged gender norms, she challenged norms about sexuality. And you look at the studio log and you think about her, and Louis Armstrong talks about, you know, being in the studio with her. She always kept her cash money on her. She wore overalls underneath almost every dress she ever wore. Think about them drinking and smoking. Exactly. Pockets, drinking and smoking in the studio. And then the next person in the studio will be some preacher who comes in. And you just think about how that might even be influencing these preachers when they get in the studio and they can smell the smoke and they know that there's been alcohol in the room in the day of prohibition. And then they go in and preach a sermon. And I think a lot of that probably gave a lot of energy to these preachers about, right, what's the problem? What's ailing America?
2: Yeah,
1: today?
2: Who is the audience? And it's Bessie Smith's audience that they're
1: preaching. Exactly. So they're dealing with the same label, dealing with the same record executives, who, of course, as you can imagine, the record executives, a man by the name of Polk Brockman is the man who is credited with discovering James Gates. Polk Brockman, you know, he's not concerned with whether or not James Gates has good theology. He's not concerned about whether or not people are going to church. What Polk Brockman and Columbia Records are concerned about is whether or not this is going to sell. And so it's a really convergence of course, a business acumen, as well as these preachers who feel like this is an opportunity for them to exact a challenge to the kind of morals that they feel that Bessie Smith is putting forth and professing in popular life.
0: And they're both selling lots of records. So is it the same audience who's consuming, you know, the sermons as well as the licentious jazz and blues?
1: I think so. I think that, you know, it's hard for me to get exact access on consumers, but I think everything that we know about the sacred and the secular in American life, I think we can safely say that, you know, the Saturday night nightclub person is on Sunday morning, right? Either in church or is at home or is listening to these sermons. All the current data we have today, for example, on televangelism, is that people are often using these commodified sermons to supplement their lives in addition to other activities that they're doing. And that includes going to the nightclub or the juke joint, or, you know, it includes your local faith community. So these sermons, I think the best way we could think of them is something that's supplementing a person's life, which includes, quote unquote, secular interest and sacred interest.
2: Because we're talking about religious records that for a secular, I want to talk about the religious audience for these, and I think we have a little bit, especially the African-American religious audience. But I also imagine that there's just a secular audience that's excited about the sounds and how this is basically the beginnings of African-American gospel music, and it's really fun to listen to.
1: Absolutely. Absolutely. I think you're absolutely right about that. I think it's great fun to listen to. And also it gives you a

0: chance to see, you know, what are people concerned about in the 1920s? You know, what is America's vastly changing, right? Automobile sales are spiking. People are driving. People are moving to urban cities. Prohibition. I think it's exciting to listen to them both for that. But as a historian, I'm excited about what it tells me about the moment of the 1920s and what people are concerned about. But I think you're absolutely right. I think that in terms of the people who buy these records, I think there's probably, you know, no difference. You're going to get everybody who may just enjoy them at home and for the sound and for aesthetic appeal.
1: Can you tell us a little bit about one track in particular, one song that you were just referencing, the massive change that's going on in the United States for everybody, but also for African Americans in the United States in the 20s? Like, what's one record that speaks to you on that message?
0: I think one record would be, can I give you two? Can I cheat and give you two?
2: Yeah, of course.
1: We'll take them all.
0: One record would be that really gets at this is Reverend James Gates has a record called Hellbound Express Train.
2: Nice.
0: And he uses obviously the major mode of travel, commercial travel in America, right? For most Americans is the train. And so he uses this metaphor of the train. Think about people hopping on the train from rural areas and flooding into Chicago and Detroit and all the Cleveland, all these other cities, Los Angeles.
3: In New Orleans, some getting on. I'm from Beale Street in Memphis, Tennessee. Some getting on board. From 18th Street, Birmingham, Alabama. Oh, glory to God. Three finger gamblers is getting on board. I'm from Decatur Street, Atlanta, Georgia. Glory to God.
0: And he uses that Hellbound Express train, uses that metaphor as a warning, right? The people coming into urban America and being bound for hell, right? So he uses this metaphor. It's a chanted sermon. You hear the audience saying, amen, preach it. And he's saying all the different places the Hellbound Express train is going to stop, right? It's going to stop at, you know, Gambler's Row, and it's going to stop on Decatur Street in Atlanta. And he starts naming different places across the country where the Hellbound Express train stops. So
2: wow.
0: That's one of my favorites. Another one is by a preacher, one of the few women who actually had a great deal of success. A number of women recorded, but very few were as successful as a woman by the name of Leora Ross, Reverend Leora Ross. It looks like she migrated to Cincinnati, Ohio from the rural South. And Leora's special because it's one of the records that features nothing but women.

0: And Leora's special because it's one of the records that features nothing but women. So it's Reverend Leora Ross. First of all, she calls herself Reverend, which many denominations at the time would not recognize a woman preacher as a reverend. And Reverend Leora Ross has a group of women singing in the background of her sermons. And one of the sermons that she had is called Ezekiel and the Dry Bones in the Valley.
1: And as a stuffy wreck, the scent is dry and very dry, with a whole house of Israel, I want to say this morning to everyone.
0: She uses the story of Ezekiel and the Bible and the dry bones, and she sort of makes reference in some ways to urban America, and urban America being this kind of dry valley that Americans would need to be saved, right, by God, in a similar way that Ezekiel has this vision of being in the dry bones in a valley. That's one of my other favorite ones. And the newspaper advertisement is phenomenal because the newspaper, the marketing department decides, and this is 1927, decides to put a woman in a valley, and it looks, she's got the bob haircut. She looks exactly like a flapper. She's got a form-fitting dress on and a bobbed haircut, and she's in this valley of these dry bones, and there's a feminine angel coming out of the sky to rescue her, and that's what the advertisement to sell the record.
2: Wow. And now that you're talking, this is something I wanted to talk about, was the role of women, the role of female preachers in this era, and as one would guess, it sounds like they were marginalized. So maybe you could talk a bit more about the role that women played in the African American preacher community, and especially on Wax.
0: Yeah, there's a number of women. I counted from looking through all the data. I counted about roughly about 15 women, it looks like they recorded. And Reverend Leora Ross was the only one who was invited, well, who ever returned to the studio. Mm. Ordinarily, if a preacher was successful and sold, when thinking about a smaller American population, if any recording artist, blues, no matter what it was, that they recorded and sold over 3,000 records, it was likely that they would be invited back. So it looks like she's the only one who returned to the studio. So that has led me to believe that she's the only one who had a decent experience on the marketplace in terms of selling records. And the other women may have been invited back, that I don't have any data on, but they didn't return. And given what an advancement in technology that this was, the opportunity it afforded preachers to reach a broader audience, I would think that if these women were invited back, they probably would have said yes. But she's the only one who has multiple studio sessions. So I'm led to believe that she was one of probably the only woman who's had a decent amount of consumers purchase her sermons.
2: And how common were female preachers in African American churches in that time period? We're talking about the 20s through the early 40s.
0: Mostly in Pentecostal denominations. So that would be a lot of these independent Pentecostal groups. Reverend Leora Ross comes out of the Church of the Living God. And these Pentecostal organizations allow women to preach primarily because in Pentecostalism, it's not about, necessarily about your education, your qualification to preach. It's not about whether or not you've gone to seminary. It's about if you've had an experience, which they would identify with the Spirit of God, and you've had an experience with God. And that doesn't matter if you're male or female, educated or not. God will give you the ability. And so Reverend Leora Ross is part of a growing number of African-American freestanding and Pentecostal denominations and holiness denominations that allow women to preach. Now, African-American Baptists, African-American Presbyterians, they're a little slower on ordaining women, but Pentecostal groups and holiness groups really, really are on the forefront of changing those norms in the 20s.
2: And it's interesting when I think about celebrity preachers, even, in my lifetime, televangelists, I can't think of many female celebrity preachers, in mass media. So am I incorrect? Am I not looking closely enough?
0: Well, the one that stands out the most is Amy Semple McPherson. And she's on the radio in the 20s, and she's in LA. And Amy really takes on the kind of Hollywood mystique. I mean, everything from the bobbed hair, she wears fur, fox fur coats. And Amy Semple McPherson is the towering radio preacher of the era, male or female,
3: yeah,
0: black or white.
3: Yeah, that's a white woman preacher.
0: Yes, Amy Semple McPherson, and she's white. And so she is the towering radio figure in many ways out in California and L.A., establishes her own denomination.
3: Yeah, very L.A. Story, right?
0: Yeah, and even L.A. story to the point where she even, you know, most historians agree, she faked her own kidnapping.
2: Wow.
0: as a way to steal some time away, which is probably because she was having a relationship with a married man, is what many people believe.
3: Wow. And
0: but she claims she was kidnapped. It's actually people thought she was dead, and then she sort of showed up.
3: Wow.
0: Sometime
3: and
0: later,
3: of course we're talking to you today, Lerone Martin, on the Radio Survivor. So tell us a little more about Amy Semple McPherson's radio empire.
0: Amy decides very early on that she needs to take, like a lot of more evangelical preachers do, that she needs to take on whatever the popular entertainment mediums of the day are that she feels that are of the world and leading people astray, that she needs to replicate those but in a sanctified way, in a religious way. So Amy's popularity is that she has what she calls these animated sermons. And where she, in person, if you would see her, she would dress up in a costume. One famous one, she rode in on the sanctuary on a motorcycle and a policeman's outfit and said, you know, stop, I'm arresting you in the name of the Lord.
3: Whoa, and right? That's no small get up for a woman in the 20s.
0: No small get up. And so if you're listening to this on the radio, right, she broadcasts live on her own radio station. If you listen to this on the radio, right, it sounds a lot like serial radio shows of the day.
3: Wow.
0: Right, where you have someone who's dressed up in a costume and have someone who's, you know, making sounds or revving up an engine. It sounds a lot like a radio serial of the day. And that's what helps to contribute to Amy's popularity, that Amy is excellent at providing entertainment. Her church is built, it's kind of like a playhouse with this large dome. It's called Angelus Temple. It's still in existence today.
2: And as you mentioned, she has her own radio station. So that has got to help. Did she have the station before? What was the trajectory of her preaching versus owning the radio station?
0: I think she starts off on local radio and just becomes so popular. Amy decides to branch out on her own.
3: Wow.
0: And get her own radio station, and gets in trouble several times with the what would later become the Federal Communications Commission, because at the time I think it's called the Radio Communication Commission, because she keeps broadcasting and upping her signal strength.
3: Wow.
0: And so she's broadcasting as broadly as possible. And there's a funny exchange she has, you know, and she writes a telegram to the U.S. government, like basically, tell your demonic minions that they can't stop the gospel over the airwaves. Yeah, she's pretty amazing.
3: That's great. We're talking about preaching on the radio today with our guest Lerone Martin, who is a professor at Washington University in St. Louis. And it's funny to talk about Amy Semple McPherson there in L.A., who had a massive presence, we're learning, on the radio in the 20s. And to contrast that with African-American preachers in the 20s, who we've learned from our guest today, did not have much a presence at all on the radio, and then were channeled into communicating with their audience via phonograph, via record, and sold a lot of records.
0: Yes, it was a fun project to research. And I think that one of the things that I feel like we can learn from this moment is it can help us to think about our current moment and how we still see today preachers who are attempting to mimic and copy whatever popular entertainment is out there, mm-hmm. and then to replicate what they see as a more Christian or moral framework. That goes from amusement parks to television shows. They're, you know, the whole line of the Real Housewives of New York and L.A., Atlanta. You know, there was they launched a Real Preachers of L.A., a Real Preachers of Detroit. So this continues. And I think that the dilemma is many of these preachers feel like this is the best way to remain relevant, to show that religion is still relevant to a broader audience. But one of the perils of it is having what type of relationship will one have with the marketplace and how that will amplify their voice, but in some ways limited it as well. A story that I tell in the book, for example, this is Reverend James Gates. He preaches a sermon in 1929 against chain stores. This is as the 1930, the market is collapsing because of the Great Depression. And he preaches a sermon saying how chain stores are bad for local communities.
3: Wow. Ahead of his time.
0: And it's ahead of his time. And there is all types of talk about it in the Harvard Business Journal about the rise of chain stores in America. The chain stores took over in the 20s. We're talking about the old A&P grocery stores, the emergence of Sears, JCPenney's, Montgomery Ward. So he preaches a sermon about this, and he tries to do it like a radio skit. He tries to do it where he says, he makes a claim the radio store, or the chain store, is ruining our local communities. They don't pay for anything. They send their money to Wall Street. And then he has people who are presumably in the congregation who say, yes, preacher, you're right. I had a job working for a local mom and pop shop delivering groceries for them, and they were put out of business because of the chain store. And so that's the first part. You flip the sermon over. On the other part, it's a song, a quartet that puts the sermon to song in an old school a cappella quartet. Now, the dilemma for Reverend James Gates is that he's critiquing the chain store, but most of his sermons are sold in chain stores.
2: Yeah. Right.
0: And that's a major outlet for him. And so when you look at the radio catalog, the record catalog, OK Records, which is a subsidiary of Columbia Records, they never put the sermon in the marketplace. They never issue it. It's recorded, but they never release it. It's never released. The Great Depression happens, and there's a gap in recording. Most record companies are just reissuing stuff that they've already recorded previously. When the recording picks up in 33, 34 for preachers, Reverend Gates is almost exclusively recording for chain store labels.
3: Mm. Wow. And
0: so I think that it provides a lesson for preachers today, that if they want to think about the role of religion in the marketplace, what are some of the dilemmas and some of the limits as well as possibilities of this experience?
2: Right.
3: And that's a story from your book, Lerone Martin, Preaching on Wax, The Phonograph, and the Shaping of Modern African-American Religion.
2: And so does this continue today? Do you see, are there preachers who record sermons and sell them on CD or even vinyl today, or cassettes, or podcasts?
3: Possibly podcasting, yeah.
2: Yeah.
0: Yes, definitely podcasting. I think, you know, who's considered probably the most popular preacher would be Reverend Joel Osteen, who has a show. He broadcasts his church services on television on Sunday. He has these Evenings with Joel seminars that attract thousands of people across the country. And Joel's message is all about living your best life. He's a New York Times bestseller. It's always about living your best life. He's got the titles of his books are things like Every Day a Friday. He's got a lot of popularity and appeal. And obviously, you know, his books are being sold everywhere. It'd be difficult for Joel at this moment, right? If he were to say, I think Walmart should do X, Y, and Z. It'd be a very challenging thing for Joel to come out and say that, especially if it's a criticism of Walmart or a criticism of any major corporation, given the fact of how tied he is to these major corporations. It depends on them for his popularity and for his message to be sent out to people.
2: And, you know, we've been talking a lot about the economics of it. What about, I don't know if you can speak to this, but, you know, are there more underground, under the radar preachers who might be, you know, distributing things in more homespun ways, like, you know, we just mentioned podcasting or burning their own CDs. We had a recent episode of Radio Survivor where we talked about a radio station that didn't have a radio signal. And so they got around that by burning CDs of their content and distributing it to local buses.
3: Yeah, and if I'm not mistaken, that was in Zimbabwe.
2: Right, where it's very difficult, if not impossible, because they don't have community radio licenses right now.
3: Yeah, going through a massive political transition as well, which is not without peril. And so this idea that these stations were broadcasting their content on the buses, sort of like an underground radio station, was it really sparked the imagination for Jennifer and I.
2: Yeah, so that would be the flip side, because we're hearing about some of these folks who got major record deals and fame. But do you know much about people who are more independent and underground?
0: Yeah, I think most churches, including the faith communities in which I was raised in, most of them, the sermons are recorded and they are sold right after service. Mm. And the CDs are made very quickly and then reproduced and copied very quickly, and it can be purchased right after service.
3: Same day.
0: And then a lot of other churches, as you said, are just do things via podcast, where they'll put a podcast up of the worship service for those people who may or not able to make it to their church, maybe live too far away, maybe they're having health difficulties. Mm-hmm. So the sermons will be put on the church website and it can be listened to, and some churches even watched. So this certainly does happen through most churches. Most churches, no matter what size today, feel as if that's almost a must, that you have to engage social media and communication technology if you're going to survive, because that's where people are. People are on their phones, they're on their computers. And so if you want to reach people, you've got to go to where they are. So that definitely does happen. But you've got to select few who get, major fame. And I think that their influence is that what they do is put out in lights and seems so large and big and successful that others then try to mimic that and copy that in order to get the same measure of success.
2: I love that churches are recording, as you mentioned, on CD and making that available right after the service. I'm just thinking from a historian's perspective, how amazing it is that services are being archived in this way. And for future researchers, look at all the material that they could potentially have if the CDs are preserved or digitized in time.
0: I agree. I think that's one of the challenges. So with the phonograph, you can still buy these records, right? So you can go on these online auctions. I have some. Mm-hmm. They're tough like Frisbees, or like this shellac that actually, can break after the war, and vinyl becomes popular and it's more a synthetic wax and it's flexible. Radio's challenging because sometimes, as you all know, right, you have these radio broadcasts, but sometimes some of them were never recorded. And so you don't have ability to always listen to the same amount of information.
3: Yeah.
0: I think what we're experiencing now is the boom in communication technology. And now I think historians who formerly faced a dearth of material, right, not having enough material, I think we're moving in a different direction with communication technology. The historians are going to be overwhelmed and inundated with material, especially as it relates to sound and how historians deal with that, how enthusiasts, how, consumers, how we deal with that. I think we're going to have other tools to help us sift through this data. And I think that's the direction we're moving in, because we're getting inundated with data as opposed to not having enough.
3: On that note, the idea that in 2019, there's too much recorded information, there's too much sound to sift through. Let's go back to the 40s. Let's go back to the 1930s, where we're talking about African-American preachers using records to both make a living at what they do, but also to spread their messages. I guess I'm so interested in the idea, Lerone Martin, of what those messages were, especially as the medium gained in popularity, right? If there was a commercial aspect to their success, did that change what the original purpose of the message?
0: Yeah, so the beginning is mostly, as I've said, are mostly sermons about moral piety. How do you move to the city and remain holy and pious, or being careful with airplanes or driving, just wrestling with how does one maintain a certain kind of holiness and moral commitment in the midst of a changing world? As Reverend Gates, for example, gets more popular, Reverend Gates, it seems, is influenced by record labels. And so he starts recording, as I mentioned earlier, these skits that are almost very similar to popular radio skits. Mm-hmm. Amos and Andy, whoa, kind of sounding skits that are very, at times you listen to them and you're like, ooh, this really plays into a lot of racial stereotypes of the era. Reverend Gates tries his hand at that. There are other examples of shifts. There's another preacher who decides to record a sermon series. So in order, so people, if they wanted to hear everything, they'd have to buy multiple records.
2: Ah,
0: so he does a sermon series called Diamond Express Train to Hell. And every time you buy one record, the record comes as a small piece of a map of a puzzle that puts together the Diamond Express train to hell.
3: Wow.
0: And so it's just
2: brilliant.
0: And so every time you buy one, you get a new, yeah, it's just a new marketing strategy, right? And so you end up having these sorts of differences and sorts of things coming into play.
3: Wow.
0: And sometimes the record advertisements will show that.
3: Lerone Martin, I have to ask, is there any recording of these preachers on phonographs? Is there a rarity? Is there a missing recording that is still out there, maybe?
0: Well, I would love, I don't think there was any produced of the chain store sermon in terms of vinyl.
3: Right.
0: But so that sermon is available on iTunes.
3: Okay.
0: I'm not quite sure how we did that, but that sermon is available for iTunes. You can hear the conversation.
3: Wow.
0: And also the other side is part two, which is the fascinating a cappella song by four gentlemen telling the story.
3: Well, I can't wait to hear that. I'm glad it's been preserved.
2: And speaking of rarities, we didn't talk about this, but were there recordings on cylinder even before 78? Were there any preachers that are archived on cylinder that we could find?
0: Yes, this would be, in my opinion, this would be a wonderful research project, because so much of the energy about religious broadcasting has been into radio. When I was researching my book, I did find evidence of earlier preachers who were recording in the early 20th century. I don't know if they were on cylinder, but early 20th century, especially among white ethnic groups. So you imagine if you're coming to the US and you're German or you're Scandinavian. And so there were a number of record labels who reached out to white ethnic preachers, Scandinavians, Germans, and others, who would then record sermons in their native language for the sort of American diaspora, if you will. And that is something that I think would be a phenomenal research project for someone to take up.
2: Oh, we'll have to get on the rabbit hole and seek that out.
3: Well, on that note, Lerone Martin, Associate Professor in Religion and Politics at Washington University in St. Louis, author of the book Preaching on Wax, The Phonograph and the Shaping of Modern African American Religion, out from New York University Press in 2014. Thank you so much for joining us today on Radio Survivor. We've had a great time.
0: Thank you so much for having me. I really appreciate the opportunity. Thank you so much.
3: 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Thanks again to Jennifer Waits for producing today's episode. 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
3: 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Are you ready?
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5: 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The world is one world, divided into three parts. East Asia, Eurasia, Oceania. Religion is abolished. God is rooted out. There is only Big Brother. Big Brother is the head of the party. Big Brother is one, indivisible, unassailable.
6: Oceania is good because Big Brother is good. Oceania is one because Big Brother is one. Big Brother sees everything, knows everything. Everyone exists by the clemency of Big Brother.
7: Big Brother. Big Brother.
5: In Oceania, there are the Proleys. 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They wear no uniform. The Proleys are the primitives, the early inferior people. Subdued by the party, subject to the party, they are the lost and the forgotten. Between the Proleys and the party, there is a great gulf fixed. 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No party member can retreat to the Proleys.
6: The party is one, as Big Brother is one.
7: Big Brother.
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6: You there. Stand up. In front of the screen. What is your number?
8: 6079.
6: Your name?
8: Winston Smith.
6: Where do you live?
8: Third floor, Victory Mansions.
6: Employment in the party?
8: Records Department, Ministry of Truth.
6: Repeat the slogans of the party with fervor.
8: War is peace. Freedom is slavery. Ignorance is strength.
6: Now, how is Oceania governed?
8: By Big Brother, through the Ministry of Truth, the Ministry of Peace, the Ministry of Plenty, the Ministry of Love.
6: Describe their functions.
8: The Ministry of Truth, News, Entertainment, Education, the Ministry of Peace, Conduct of War, the Ministry of Plenty, Economics.
6: Well, go on. The Ministry of Love, what does that do?
8: I don't know. I have never been there.
6: Let us hope, for your sake, that you never do. The Ministry of Love is where people who do not love Big Brother are taught to love him. Do you love Big Brother, Winston Smith?
8: I love Big Brother.
6: Repeat it.
8: I love Big Brother. I love Big Brother.
6: Your tour of duty at the records office begins at 900 hours. Be there on time. 6079, Winston Smith. Yes, Smith.
5: That was an unexpected call, wasn't it?
8: Oh, they do it sometimes. Part of the quarterly brush-up discipline, you know.
5: Perhaps. But that fellow on the screen was probably from the Thought Police. They can cut in on anybody's screen, you know. They do. How do you think so many comrades have been vaporized?
9: Thought police, of course. And the home telescreen. They can see you and hear you all the time.
8: But I've got nothing to worry about. I stick to the party rules. I do my job.
9: You don't think the way the party thinks, do you? More important, you don't want to think the way the party thinks, the way Big Brother wants you to think, do you?
8: I just couldn't face the telescreen any longer. I had to get out and get away.
9: You and I.
8: You?
9: Well, you. I'm you, Winston. I'm the other you who looks out of your eyes.
8: Yes, yes, you twitch my lips and tingle in my fingertips at the most inconvenient times. But they know nothing about you. They control me like they control everybody else.
9: Then why do you do the silly things you do?
8: What silly things?
9: That book you bought.
8: It's just an old book with blank pages. What's wrong with that?
9: Nothing. Except they don't make books like that anymore. And if they ask you where you got it, you'd have to tell them at an antique shop in the Prolet Quarter.
8: But I just wanted to keep a diary. Nothing wrong in that, is there?
9: No, except you'd find it hard to explain why you wanted to keep a diary. And remember, you're not supposed to go into the Prolet Quarter anyway.
8: I know. The Proles aren't members of the party. They're just slaves. But will you stop it? I've got enough to worry about as it is.
9: Yes. It's the girl, isn't it? The girl in the fiction department.
8: Yes. Yes, the way she looks at me. The way she stays near me.
9: She's rather pretty.
8: But if you like that sort of thing. A lot of good it is when she wears the red sash of the Anti-Sex League. And could be a police spy into the bargain.
9: You're rattled this morning. Mustn't get rattled, you know. It shows. That's the way they get onto you first. Pull yourself together. There's where you work. There's the Ministry of Truth straight ahead. Smile now, Winston. Smile!

0: morning, Comrade Smith.
1: What? Good morning, Comrade O'Brien.
0: Not often we meet like this.
1: No, Comrade. Of course, I've often wanted to.
0: Wanted? What, Comrade?
1: Well, I don't know. It's probably foolish. You were known as a great man in the party. I've admired you from a distance.
0: I hear good reports of your work, Smith.
1: Well, I've often hoped I might discuss it with you.
0: A pity we have no time now. Never mind. We'll meet again one day. In the place where there is no darkness.
1: In the place where there is no... I beg your pardon, comrade.
0: Good morning, comrade. Don't let me keep you from your work.
1: The place where there is no darkness. He said...
2: Never mind that now, you fool. Compose yourself. You're at work. Everybody watches. Everybody listens for Big Brother.
1: Oh, yes. Yes, of course.
2: But O'Brien understands.
1: Yes. Yes, O'Brien understands.
2: You know now that you're not alone. But smile, smile. There's that girl again. Don't let her see. Don't let her guess. Above all, not her.
3: 6079, Comrade Smith.
1: Present for duty.
3: Repeat the slogan of the Ministry of Truth.
1: Who controls the past, controls the future. Who controls the present, controls the past.
3: Does the past exist?
1: Yes.
3: Where?
1: In records and in memories.
3: Which is the more important?
1: The records.
3: Why?
1: The records endure, but memories fade.
3: So?
1: Who controls the records controls the memory of the people.
3: Are you impressed with the greatness of your task?
1: I am.
3: Then begin, Comrade Smith. This is urgent. Big Brother's order of the day, 17th of the 3rd, 84, contains references to unpersons. Rewrite completely.
1: Unpersons? Oh, I have to be careful about this. Unpersons are always tricky. Even Big Brother can't refer to them. Unpersons don't exist.
2: Oh, let's be frank. Unpersons are persons who have been liquidated, destroyed. Your job is to see that all record of them is destroyed as well. Are they mentioned in the press?
1: Delete their names.
2: Are they shown in photographs?
1: Make a new photograph.
2: Are their voices recorded?
1: Destroy their records. And presto, they do not exist. They never existed. They have no place in memory or history.
2: That could happen to you, too.
3: All personnel will lay aside their work and face the telescreen for the 1 minute hate.
2: You're out of luck. The girl's sitting right next to you. Watch your step now. Make it a convincing hate. Thought police are very shrewd.
3: You are here to hate. To loathe, to despise, to detest with all your being. Whom do you hate?
4: Goldstein. Goldstein. Goldstein.
3: Goldstein is what?
4: Enemy of the people. Saboteur. Traitor.
3: Whom else do you hate?
4: The Brotherhood. Goldstein and his Brotherhood.
3: And the penalty for traitors like these?
4: Death.
3: We love Big Brother.
4: We hate traitors. We love Big Brother.
3: Speak to us.

0: My brothers, we live in times of great peril. We are exposed to the attacks of enemies without and traitors within. But have no fear. I am with you always.
1: One minute, hate is concluded.

0: Are you eating with anyone, oh, Smith?
1: Hello, Syme. Well, no.
0: Good, I'll join you.
1: I don't know what they put in this victory gin, but it always makes me do that.
0: Yes, it is rather strong, isn't it?
1: Excellent product, though, excellent.
0: You seem rather distracted, Smith. Something on your mind?
1: What's that? Oh, no, nothing on my mind. I was just looking at that girl over there.
0: Yes, she's been looking at you, too. You know her?
1: No.
0: Wouldn't help you if you did, would it? She wears that red sash like a banner.
1: It's an odd thing to say.
0: Comes of working in the poetry department. We're editing Kipling now, you know. Quite a lot of banners in Kipling.
1: I understand the Junior Anti-Sex League is one of the favored institutions of the party.
0: Oh, yes, yes, I believe so. You're married, aren't you?
1: I was.
0: Oh. Divorced?
1: Separated.
0: Oh.
1: With the consent of the party. It was apparent we would have no children.
0: The party takes a very wise view of these matters.
1: Of all matters.
0: As you say. Funny, that girl's still looking at you.
1: But I can't help it if she has nothing better to do. Oh, here comes Parsons.
0: Hmm. He lives near you, doesn't he?
1: Yes, next floor down. He's got a wife and children.
0: You'd better talk to him. I don't think I could.
2: Hello. Hello, comrades.
1: Hello, Parsons.
2: Oh, I've been chasing you, Smith.
1: What?
2: Yes, it's about that subscription you forgot to pay me.
1: Oh, which one is that?
2: Fate Week. The House by House Fund. We're going to decorate Victory Mansions. $2 you promised me.
1: Oh, well, here you are.
2: Thanks. I say, did I tell you about what my little girl did last Saturday? Yeah, well, she was out with the junior spies troop near Berkhamsted. They spent the whole of the afternoon following a strange man. They kept on his tail for 2 hours and then handed him over to the patrols. Clever, eh?
0: What was the man doing?
2: Nothing, he says. But my little Millie was smart. She spotted him chipping pieces off the rocks with a hammer. Must have been a saboteur.
1: What happened to the man?
2: Well, I don't know. But I wouldn't be surprised if... You know?
0: That's very good.
2: Of course, we can't afford to take chances. I mean, not with subversive agents everywhere.
1: No, no, of course.
2: Well, I've got a few more subscriptions to chase up. I'll see you later.
0: Tell me, Smith, did you ever regret not having any children?
1: Then I can't say I've thought much about it. Why?
0: I was just wondering. Parsons seems very happy with his little brood, doesn't he?
3: See what I mean about being careful. Watch that fellow Syme. Oh, he's clever, and he never says a word out of place, but he's marked. One day he just won't come to work, mark my words.
1: Why should I worry about Syme? He can look after himself. I'm worried about me, about that girl.
3: Oh, working in the same building, people are bound to see each other frequently.
1: For some reason, she's interested in me. She keeps turning, and why?
3: It can't be sex. She's a member of the Junior Anti-Sex League. I doubt if she's from the Thought Police. Except for that diary you keep, you haven't given too much away.
1: Well, anyway, she's not important. The important thing is O'Brien. He spoke to me today. He understands. He knows.
3: Knows you're guilty of thought crime? That you hate Big Brother? That you...
1: All of that and more. Everything. Don't you see? If O'Brien knows, there is hope, then. There is hope. Oh, I'm sorry, comrade.
4: I was looking where I was.
1: Wait a minute. You're the girl from the Ministry of Truth, aren't you?
4: That's right.
1: You've been watching me for days.
4: Yes.
1: But why? I'm a good party member. Why do you have to spy on me?
4: I'm not spying on you. All I wanted to do was to tell you. I love you.
1: You love me? Wait. Wait a moment. She loves me. She said she loves me.
5: Good evening, Mr. Smith.
1: Oh, hello, Millie Parsons. What are you doing out so late?
5: Mr. Smith?
1: Yes, Millie?
5: You're a traitor. I've been watching you. You're a thought criminal.
1: Millie, get out. Go home. I'll tell your father about this.
5: Smith's a traitor.

0: 1984, the year of Big Brother, the all-embracing night of Big Brother. If you belong to the party, you are free to attend a party rally, or a party discussion group, or rest briefly, or watch the party entertainers on the party telescreen. But if you are number 6079, Comrade Winston Smith, party member in revolt, loaded with the guilt of thought crime, you walk the city, the dark, narrow streets of the city, clinging desperately to those few cubic centimeters inside your skullcase, which is all that is left to you of privacy, possession, and hope.
1: The way she said love made it sound completely personal, private, indestructible.
2: It isn't, you know. It can't be. Not now, in the year of Big Brother. Love involves an alienation of something that belongs to Big Brother and to the party. Love is betrayal. Love is thought crime. It's hopeless.
1: I refuse to believe that. It is not hopeless. There is a chance. There is O'Brien. He understands. He is in revolt, too.
2: Yes, there is O'Brien. Hello, you've walked a long way. Remember that shop?
1: Yes. That is where I bought the book for my diary. It's a junk shop. It's old and musty and full of useless things. But it proves something, don't you see? It proves that things were different once, in spite of what the records say. And if they were different once, they could be different again.
2: Go on. In you go.
3: Good evening.
1: Good evening.
3: What can I... Oh, why, of course. You're the gentleman that bought the lady's keepsake album. Is there anything special I can do for you?
1: I was passing. I just looked in. I don't want anything in particular.
3: It's just as well. The shop's nearly empty. Between you and me, the antique trade's just about finished. No demand, no stock either.
1: That's a pretty thing. What is that?
3: It's a glass paperweight.
1: What's that inside of it?
3: That's coral.
1: Coral?
3: Hmm. Must have come from the Indian Ocean. They used to melt the glass onto it. More than 100 years old, that is.
1: It's a beautiful thing.
3: Yes, indeed it is. Now, there's another room upstairs you might care to take a look at.
1: Oh, yes, of course.
3: There's not much in it. Just a few pieces. Well, we could do with the light if we're going up. There's the room. We used to live here till my wife died. Now I'm selling the furniture off little by little. See, that's a beautiful mahogany bed.
1: There's no telescreen.
3: Ah, I never had one of those things, and too expensive. I never really felt the need of it.
1: You don't live here now?
3: Oh, dear me, no. I live with my daughter. Oh. She's quite a nice apartment. In the worst of taste. No, I lock up at night and leave all my memories here. Well, now, if you happen to be interested in old prints at all, there's quite a nice one over here. And the frame's screwed to the wall, but I guess I could fix it for you, if you wanted it.
1: I know that building. Hmm? It's a ruin now. It's in the middle of the street, outside of the Palace of Justice.
3: That's right. Outside the law courts. It was bombed in many years ago. It was a church at one time.
1: A church?
3: Oh, yes, yes. St. Clement Danes. Oranges and lemons, hey, the bells of St. Clement. Silly of me.
1: What's that?
3: Oranges and lemons. That was a rhyme we had when I was a little boy. How it goes on, I don't remember. But it ends up, here comes a candle to light you to bed. Here comes a chopper to chop off your head. It's a kind of dance and a game all in one. And all the names of the churches were in it.
1: I've heard about churches, but I didn't realize I'd ever seen one.
3: Oh, there's a lot of them left, really. But of course, they've been put to other uses now. You wouldn't like to buy the picture?
1: No. But look, I like this room.
3: Hmm?
1: I might at some later date want to rent it from you for a while. I'd pay you quite well.
3: Well, I don't see why not. You'd look after all my old things, I know.
1: I'll let you know later, then. You've been very kind. Thank you.
3: Pity you've got to go. I'm just on the verge of remembering the rest of the rhyme. Oranges and lemons, say the bells of St. Clement's.
4: Winston,
1: what?
4: Stop. Don't look round. Just light a cigarette.
1: Oh, this is madness.
4: Do you want us to meet?
1: Yes, of course, but...
4: Next Sunday. Are you free?
1: Yes.
4: Then listen carefully. Now, you'll have to remember this. Go to Paddington Station. Take the train to Ilborne.
1: Yes.
4: Now, when you get there, turn left outside the station. Walk 2 kilometers till you come to a gate with the top rail missing. Now, follow the path and wait for me by the fallen tree. Have you got that?
1: Yes, wait.
4: I'll be there at 1500 hours. I must go now. Now, don't follow me. Just finish your cigarette.
1: But listen, you...
4: I love you. I love you.

0: You're picking bluebells in the country while you're waiting for a girl. You know you've taken the first step on a road that has only one end, death. And yet you're picking bluebells.
1: I don't remember picking bluebells before. It's not in the party syllabus. Well, to hell with the party, to hell
2: with...
1: Hello. Oh,
2: hello. Do you always talk to yourself?
1: Usually. It's safer.
2: It isn't really. It becomes a habit. The habit gives you away.
1: Oh, I suppose it does.
2: You can put your arms around me, no? I don't bite.
1: I don't even know your name.
2: Mine is Julia. Yours is...
1: Winston Smith.
2: I know. I found out. Now put your arms around me. Kiss me.
1: Julia. Julia. Till this moment, I didn't know what color your eyes were. I'd forgotten what a pair of lips tasted like. I'd forgotten how it felt to hold a woman.
2: It didn't take you long to remember.
1: Look, before we go any further, I'm 39. I've got a wife I can't get rid of. I've got a varicose ulcer and 5 false teeth.
2: And I couldn't care less.
1: Julia, are we safe here?
2: Safer than anywhere. Now relax. Hold me in your arms. Now just let's be ourselves. Tell me, what did you think the night I told you that I loved you?
1: I hated the sight of you. You must know I thought you belonged to the Thought Police.
2: The Thought Police? Oh, not really.
1: Well, if not that, at least it's...
2: A good party member, pure in word and deed. Banners, processions, games, community hype. And you thought if I had half a chance, I'd denounce you to the police and get you killed off?
1: More or less, I...
2: It's this blasted sash that does it. The junior anti-sex league. Let's get rid of it for the afternoon, huh?
1: Julie, you're a perpetual surprise.
2: Not really. It's just that I've got the right appearance. I'm good at games. I was a troop leader in the junior spies. I do voluntary work 3 evenings a week for the junior anti-sexers. I spend hours and hours placing their silly posters all over London. I always look cheerful, and I always yell with the crowd. That is the only way to be safe.
1: Why did you pick me?
2: Something in your face. I knew you could be one of theirs, but I thought I'd take a chance.
1: Julia, I've got a place, a room and furniture. We can be there whenever we like.
2: Whenever we can, darling. Not quite the same thing. I still have to stick up posters, and you still have to go to discussion groups. But there'll be times. Where is this place?
1: In the old part of the city where the Crowleys live. It's over an antique shop.
2: Well, we have ourselves a love nest. Oh, but we'll have to be careful. Very careful, not to give a sign. Not a flicker of recognition.
1: We will be. Julia, have you ever done this before?
2: Of course. Dozens of times. With dozens of men.
1: Was it the same as with me?
2: Not quite. You see, darling, I love you.
1: But the others?
2: 2 reasons, darling. I like it. The party doesn't like it.
1: You make it sound like a political act.
2: That's why they'd arrest us if they ever found out. Love is a political act.
1: Oh, Julian.
2: Oh, yes, darling.
1: Do you think it was ever like this for everybody?
2: Like what?
1: Being in your own room on a summer evening, talking about things you wanted to talk about. Not worrying about telescreens or thought police.
2: I don't know.

0: morning. 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I'll make tea, and then I'll plug the hole.
1: No, no, no. Plug up the hole first. Please, Julia.
0: Darling, of course.
1: Julia, when I was a child lying lonely and awake in the dark, there were voices gibbering in the darkness. Their feet scurried closer, and then retreated only to come again. They touched my face. It was more horrible than the touch of a dead hand. I've never got over that feeling. Ever since that night, I've lain awake and screamed soundlessly for hours. Whenever I heard the small, pattering feet of a rat, I'm all right now.
0: Darling.
1: Yeah.
0: Darling, what's this picture? I've seen it somewhere before.
1: Oh, it's a church, or at least it used to be. St. Clement Danes. Mr. Charrington taught me a rhyme about it. Oranges and lemons, say the bells of St. Clement's.
0: You owe me 3 farthings, say the bells of St. Martin's.
1: Judy, you know it. Go on, please, go on.
0: When will you pay me, say the bells of Old Bailey. I'm dead the next time, but then it says,
1: Here comes a candle to light you to bed.
0: And here comes a chopper to chop off your head.
1: Julia.
0: Yes, darling.
1: You know, I have the strangest feeling about that silly little rhyme.
0: What sort of a feeling?
1: As if everybody connected with it were someone who could make us happy. As if I hoped the next person to recite it would be O'Brien.
0: O'Brien?
1: Yes. I told you he spoke to me again in the lift yesterday. He wants us to go up to his...
0: Oh, darling, must we really?
1: But he's one of us.
0: No. He may hate Big Brother and the party and all the rest. But, darling, that doesn't make him one of us. Winston, we're 2 people. We make love together and we talk together and we drink tea together. O'Brien has no part in that.
1: But don't you see, as we are now, we're alone. If we join O'Brien and his brotherhood, we won't be alone.
0: We'll still be arrested in the long run.
1: But that's not the important thing.
0: The important thing to me is this room, and what we do here, and how we live here, and the joy we have. We don't need O'Brien to keep us alive.
1: It's not being alive that counts. It's being human, and being human means you share your living and your hoping and your fearing with other people.
0: The party's only too happy to have you share.
1: But not the human things, only the inhuman ones. I want to think there's a hope we could all be as human as we 2 are now. That's why I want to see O'Brien.
2: I know your names, you know mine. I'm O'Brien. We may dispense with introductions. Pardon me while I switch off the telescreen.
1: Can you really switch it off?
2: Members of the dinner party have that privilege.
1: We are...
2: Alone? Yes, we are quite alone.
1: Well, Julia and I believe that there is some kind of a secret organization working against the party. We believe that you are involved in it. We want to join it and work for it. We are enemies of the party. We are living together. We are thought criminals. I tell you this because it puts us at your mercy, and you will know that we are telling the truth. If you wish, we will sign a statement.
2: There is such an organization. Its leader is Emanuel Goldstein, whom you know.
1: Yes, but we thought we were afraid that Goldstein and the conspiracy were invented by the thought police.
2: No, they exist. But what are you both prepared to do to help the conspiracy?
1: Anything we are capable of.
2: You are prepared to give your lives?
1: Yes.
2: To commit murder?
1: Yes.
2: To betray your country?
1: Yes.
2: To cheat, forge, blackmail, corrupt the minds of children?
1: Yes.
2: You are prepared to commit suicide if ordered to do so?
1: Yes.
2: You are prepared to separate and never see each other again?
0: No!
2: It's just as well to understand these things right at the beginning. You understand you'll be fighting in the dark. You'll receive orders and obey them without knowing why. Sooner or later, you will be caught and tortured and you will die. You will never know whether your work has served a single good purpose. We and you now are the dead. Our only true life is in the future. 1,000 years away, perhaps. But if in that 1,000 years we extend the frontiers of sanity even a little, we shall have done well. You have a hiding place?
1: Yes, in the old quarter, a room over an antique shop. The proprietor is called Charrington.
2: That will do for the moment. Later we shall make other arrangements, give you more definite instructions. Now it is time for you to leave.
1: Then we are accepted?
2: Yes, you are accepted. Have you any more questions?
1: Only one. Do you know an old rhyme called The Bells of St. Clement's?
2: Yes, I think so. Orange.

0: Peaches and lemons, say the bells of St. Clemens. You owe me 3 farthings, say the bells of St. Martin. When will you pay me, say the bells of Old Bailey? When I grow rich, say the bells of Shoreditch.
1: You know it, you know it, you know all of it. I told you he'd know it, Julia, didn't I?
2: Oh, Julia.
3: Oh, darling.
2: Is it any time to get up?
3: No, I don't want to get up.
2: Oh, neither do I. You know what I was remembering just then?
3: No.
2: You remember that thrush that sang to us the first day in the woods?
3: No, he wasn't singing for us. Just himself. Not even that. He was just singing.
2: That's what I mean. I wonder if we will ever see the day when we'll be just singing.
3: No, I doubt it. What did O'Brien say?
2: We are the dead.
3: We are the dead.
4: You are dead.
2: What?
3: It came from behind the picture.
2: What?
4: Behind the picture. Yes. Oh. Now you can be seen. You are the dead.
1: The telescreen behind the picture. Julia!
4: Stay where you are.
1: What?
4: Don't touch each other. Pass your hands behind your heads. Now stand back to back. Oh.
3: I suppose we may as well say goodbye.
4: You may as well say goodbye.
5: And while we're on the subject, here comes a candle to light you to bed. Here comes a chopper to chop off your head.
1: Mr. Challenger,

0: 1984. The year of the revolt of Winston Smith against Big Brother and the party of Big Brother. It had been a bloodless revolt. Bloodless and small and secret in a mahogany bed in a fusty upstairs room. The issue had been decided before the thought was conceived or the act begun. But even now, Winston Smith had no certainty where he was. His world was a windowless room with walls of white porcelain flooded with light from hidden lamps, stark under the scrutiny of four telescreens from which every motion was visible. He was more lonely than he had ever been in his life. And yet, he was not alone.
1: Can I talk?
2: There are still the telescreens, Parsons.
1: Oh, I don't mind those. I have nothing to hide, nothing at all.
2: And what are you in for?
1: Thought crime. You wouldn't think it possible, would you? You don't think they'll shoot me, do you, old chap? I mean, they don't shoot you if you haven't actually done anything. I know they give you a fair hearing. They'll know my record, won't they? You know what kind of a chap I was. Not brainy, of course, but keen. I'll get off with 5 years, don't you think? Or 10? A chap like me could make himself pretty useful in a labor camp.
2: Are you guilty?
1: Oh, yes. Oh, yes, I'm guilty. You don't think the party would arrest an innocent man, do you? Thought crime is a dreadful thing, old man. It's insidious. Do you know how it got hold of me? In my sleep. Yes, that's a fact. Never knew I had a bad streak in me. There it was.
2: How did you find out?
1: I started talking in my sleep. They heard me shouting, "Down with Big Brother."
2: Who denounced you?
1: Well, actually, it was my little daughter. She listened at the keyhole and heard it, nipped off and told the patrols next day. Pretty smart, eh? She's only 7. But that's the sort of thing I mean. They'll understand that I trained my children properly. They'll take that into consideration, won't they? Parsons?
3: Yes.
1: Yes, just tell me what you want done. I'll cooperate. You won't have any trouble
3: with me. Room 101.
1: Oh. Yes.
0: So, you're alone again. Alone except for that whimpering thing in this gleaming, aseptic world of the Ministry of Love. It's not a new experience, this solitude. You're not too afraid, are you?
4: Yes, I am afraid. I am afraid of this procession of frightened men with broken bodies and terrified eyes. I don't know whether that's part of the treatment, too.
0: Yes, it's all part of the treatment. Keep reminding yourself of that. The lightest word, the least calculated gesture is all part of the treatment. There is no mercy, there is no kindness, there is no intermission of misery. It is all part of the treatment.
3: Come on, you. We can't wait any longer.
2: Me?
3: No, not you. This. Come on your feet.
5: Where are you taking?
3: Room 101.
5: No! Do it, Babette. You've been starving me for weeks. Finish it off and let me die. Shoot me. Hang me. Take my family and cut their throats. But don't take me there!
3: Room 101!
5: No!
3: Smith, take your hands away from your face. It's forbidden to cover your face in the cells.
0: Take hold of yourself now. That's part of the treatment, too. Everything's part of the treatment. But so long as you still have those few cubic centimeters inside your skull, you're still a man. You're still stronger than they.
6: Hello, Smith.
4: O'Brien.
6: That's right.
4: So they got you, too?
6: Oh, they got me a long time ago.
4: You mean you are one of them?
6: Don't deceive yourself, Winston. You knew this a long time ago now, didn't you? You've always known.
4: I
6: told you myself we should meet like this, in the place where there is no darkness.
4: Now that we have met.
6: We are going to make a new man of you, Winston. A new man. Take him!
3: Ah!

0: You see how it is, Winston. Pain itself and suffering is a longer chance of accident. It's a calculated process of being measured and gradual and controlled. We are not medieval butchers probing for the nerve roots. We are masters of this most subtle of sciences. Look, there is a dial upon which our agony is measured. There is a lever by which I can increase or diminish. But it is not I who inflict this pain on you, Winston. It is you yourself. You understand, don't you? Winston, you are suffering the pain of the rebirth of sanity. You must be born again. You know that. My hand, Winston, how many fingers do you see?
1: Two.
0: And on this hand,
1: two.
0: Put them together, two and two, one third.
1: Four.
0: And if a party says two and two, make not four, but five, what then?
1: Four.
0: How many fingers, Winston?
1: Four, what else can I say? Four.
0: How many fingers, Winston?
1: Four, stop it, I'll tell you four. Four.
0: How many?

0: Do you know where he is?
1: I don't know. I can guess. In the Ministry of Love.
0: Do you know how long you've been here?
1: I don't know. Days, months, years.
0: Why did we bring you here?
1: To punish me, to make me confess.
0: No, Winston, not that. Not the small tasks of punishment and confession. What could you tell us that we don't know already? What satisfaction do we draw from your stricken flesh? Shall I tell you why we brought you here? To cure you.
1: Cure me of love for a woman.
0: Love. Love is a word, an obsolete word. There is no love. Only a biological act.
1: Cure me of what then?
0: A false and foolish thinking. We don't want martyrs, Winston. We want disciples. Willing disciples. And when we made you a willing disciple, then we shall destroy
1: you. Why do you do the trouble to torture me?
0: Because you're a flaw in a pattern, Winston. You're a stain that must be removed.
1: But you've not told me why. Why?
0: No, Winston. You must tell me why. The answer to that question is the measure of my whole success. It may be the key to your release from this small prison of great agony. You tell me why. Why do we do all these things?
1: You are ruling over us for our own good. You believe that human beings are not fit to...
0: Ah! Stupid Winston! You deserve an eternity of pain for a folly like that. Now I will tell you why. The party seeks power for its own sake. We are not interested in the good of others. We are interested only in power. Not wealth or luxury or long life. Only in power. Pure power. No one ever seizes power with the intention of giving it up. Power is not a means. It is an end in itself. The object of persecution is persecution. The object of torture is torture. Each is an exercise of power, a pressing upon the nerve of agony, until one after another, all men are converted to our discipline. All men are submissive to a universal power.
2: You'll never do it. You'll never do it. Never. Never.
0: We did it for you, Winston. Shall I show you in a minute just what we have done? Shall I tell you that you're just a bag of bones? That you've lost all semblance of a man? That your hair and your teeth are falling out? That you are an offense to sight and to smell? We did that to you, Winston. Now, two and two make
2: five! But I'll never betray you. You failed there. You couldn't make me betray her. Could you? You failed, O'Brien. You
0: fail! You fail! No, never fail. Never. He cannot afford to fail. Take him, Bob, 101!
1: So this is the end of Harlow. This small room down in the bowels of the earth. I'm strapped to the chair, tightly, so tightly that I cannot move. I cannot retreat inside my skull case. That does not belong to me anymore. It has been entered and possessed and gasped by O'Brien. There's no retreat left anymore. I am faced now with the ultimate agony. I am in room 101.
0: You asked me once, Winston, what was in room 101. Mm-hmm. You knew the answer, though. You wouldn't admit it. Mm-hmm. Everybody knows it, really. Mm-hmm. The thing that is in room 101 is the worst thing in the world. The worst thing in the world, of course, varies from person to person. For some, it is burial alive. For some, it is death by fire. For some, it is quite a trivial thing. In your case, Winston, it is rats.
1: Oh, no. Oh, take them away. Take them away from me. You can't do this to me. You can't do this.
3: You not yet surrender to me.
1: Yes. How can I surrender if I don't know what you want? I've answered all the questions, haven't I? I've learned all your lessons, haven't I? Take them away. Please, take them away.
0: Wreck the star, Winston. They will eat a man alive. I can use them on you, or I can use them on Julia. You have your choice now. Which?
1: Use them on Julia. I don't care. I don't care what you do. But don't let them near me. Don't. Let Julia suffer now. Let
3: her. It's over now. It's all over.

0: And now there is a calm, a great pervasive calm. You sit at your corner table in the cafe and fumble with the chessboard and sip your victory gin and scan the newspapers. You look out the window and watch the people go by. One day, Julia passed, and something stirred in your mind for a moment, and then died again. There are so many people, and this small corner which they keep for you is warm and comfortable. When you finish the newspaper, you watch the telly screen. Strange that, in a life without struggles, without any hint of climax, that is the moment that comes nearest to emotion. The face of Big Brother flashes on the screen. You hear his rich, full voice.
1: My comrades, my brothers, we live in times of great peril, but have no fear. I am with you always. My care and my love reach out to you wherever you are.
2: And we love you, Big Brother. We love you. We have erred. We have been punished. And you have taken us back. We love you, Big Brother. Love you. Love you. Love you.

0: The Lux Radio Theater is produced by Sterling McAvoy. 1984 was adapted from George Orwell's novel by Morris West. Tonight's play was directed by Paul Jackman. Heard in our cast were Lionel Stevens as O'Brien, Alexander Archdale as Charrington, Guy Dolman as Parsons, and Dorothea Dunstan, Gordon Chater, Rupert Chance, Murray Powell, Leonard Bullen, and Alan Herbert. David Netheim was heard as the narrator. Margot Lee played the role of Julia. And as Winston Smith, you heard our distinguished Hollywood star, Vincent Price.
1: Greg, we've just listened to 1984, a George Orwell classic. What do you think?
2: This was recorded in front of a live audience, and except for possibly the occasional gasp, I think they were silent the entire time. Because let's face it, they're not going to be leaving that theatre humming the theme tune, The Bells of St. Clements.
1: Yeah, this was great. And you found out that this was recorded in Sydney, Australia, which I thought was very interesting. This is a Lux Radio Theatre production, but it was recorded in Sydney.
2: Yes, they flew Vincent Price out, I think, via Pan Am. Now, there's a wonderful old airline, sadly no longer with us. Flew him out to Sydney. So the cast were Australians and New Zealanders, but you didn't get a hint of that. I just think that Vincent Price carried it off. He's got that mid-Atlantic accent and born in the US, as we know. And the cast themselves carried off those various accents very well.
1: Yeah, it was a very good cast, I thought. And we're talking, this was a 1955 production. On the sound, though, I have to say, I'm going to have to spend a bit of time tidying it up because the levels were all over the place, particularly the scenes with Julia. This is just a sound issue, but listeners who are interested in old-time radio would be interested to know. The actors were pulling their head away from the mic, and so as a result, their sound goes spikes up, and then it drops right down to almost nothing. So that's very tricky to remaster, so that'll be a bit of fun for me, Greg.
2: Well, you enjoy a challenge. Leaving aside the technical issues, the production was great, but it was also intense, it was distressing, it was downbeat. And in fact, by the end of it, I was willing to confess to the Thought Police that, frankly, I think you, Mary, should be turned in.
1: Definitely.
2: Thrown to the rats, I'd say.
1: So this is a classic piece of writing, and it's so influential when you think about all those wonderful little expressions in there, like the Thought Police, but also just Big Brother. How many times that's been used since in many, many different media. But he really nailed it with this one, I think, in terms of capturing an idea.
2: I saw yesterday, purely coincidentally, that George Orwell had fought in the Spanish Civil War, and he's standing in front of a group of people holding a rifle, and in the background is Ernest Hemingway chatting to people, and that would be my role. I don't see myself as rushing into battle against the fascists waving a single-shot rifle.
1: Yeah, I can imagine Ernest Hemingway trying to get people to go to the bar.
2: Yes.
1: Haven't we fought enough today? I think it's happy hour.
2: But I am trivializing the point that you were making about the wonderful language in Orwell's novel, which came out in 1949. There's Big Brother, as you mentioned. There's other things such as who controls the past controls the future. Who controls the present controls the past. War is peace. Freedom is slavery. All those contradictory doublethink thoughts.
1: And newspeak and just 1 minute of hate, you know, like let's all pause now and have 1 minute of hate.
2: I forgot about that. That's terrific. And when Big Brother is speaking, it's done through the telescreen. Now, in 1949, this is Orwell, as the magic of Orwell. He could see just how influential television was to become.
1: This really builds up beautifully with this young woman declaring her love for Winston. And they have this affair in this strange room. And you just know that things are not going to stay like this forever.
2: Right. And that was one of the disappointments. Well, sorry, as a reader and obviously as a listener here, in regards to a couple of the characters who I naively believed were going to be good guys. One of them was Charrington, the one who owned that room where they're having their affair, and O'Brien. Both of them were loyal to the party.
1: Yes. Yeah. And you realize just how dangerous it is to be intimate or to be honest with anyone, because you really can't trust anyone. I at one point thought Julia as well, when I was reading the book, that she might be, you know, trying to capture him, you know, that she was like a honeypot.
2: Oh, yes, we do like a honeypot. I liked the fact that she was wearing the red sash of the Junior Anti-Sex League.
1: Absolutely. Speaking of apparel, I'm sure, Greg, you were thinking that you would love to wear one of the pair of, like, party overalls, because they all had to wear overalls. No, that's a fashion statement.
2: Well, true. Now, as a man with a fuller figure, I'm not certain overalls would suit me. It's fine for you. You're the athlete.
1: I don't think overalls are flattering on anyone, really. I think that's the idea.
2: So that might rather a thought crime, a fashion crime. And speaking of getting back to those words, there's the un-person. Was another one of Orwell's words. And it all harks back in his time to communism and fascism. He could see how Stalin and Hitler were governing their people. And today, sadly, nothing's changed.
1: Nothing's changed.
2: Moving back to the influences these days, some people might say, braver people than me, that Kim Jong-un and Vladimir Putin may fall into the category of people who are trying to control the past, the future, and the present.
1: You know, we tend to villainize those people, but I think we don't have to go very far from home to find people who are using the media to control the way we think about the present, the past, and the future. Greg.
2: Profound of you. I can't think of who you're thinking of. I was going to say, in regards to double think. So this is holding two contrasting beliefs at the same time and accepting both are true. So I think an example could be a politician appearing on the telly screen and saying to you, I promised I'd improve your life. I have improved your life. Your life is better. And you're thinking, No, it's not. No, my wages are the same or less, and prices have gone up. However, that man that I voted for just said it was true, so it must be true.
1: So alternative facts, Greg.
2: Yeah, alternative facts.
1: The other thing I thought of when I was listening to it was, we've had Vincent Price on the Shiver Show before, Greg, and one of my favorite episodes is Three Skeleton Key. And I was thinking about how he was terrified of rats. And, of course, in Three Skeleton Key, they're under siege in a lighthouse surrounded by rats. And there's wonderful, you know, things going on with rats in that one. And I thought, wow, Vincent Price, he just can't get away from them.
2: He can't get away from them. But he's a terrific actor, and he was terrific in Three Skeleton Key, the radio play.
1: The other one that has rats in it is The Pit and the Pendulum. So, and he did that one as well. So he's got the rat trifecta.
2: Oh, I'd forgotten about that. Oh.
1: Yeah, so the woman who played Julia in this was Margot Lee, and she must have been an Australian actress, I'm assuming.
2: She was.
1: But I thought she did a really good job, and the two of them together were, you know, those are really, really strong scenes.
2: Margot Lee, who was an Australian soapy called Country Practice, she, that year that this was broadcast, 1955, won the Lux Radio Theatre Best Actress Award, and so she was flown from Sydney to Los Angeles. A young and talented actress, sadly gone to her reward. And one thing that did arrive, by the way, Mary, was a film. The film starred John Hurt as Winston Smith and Richard Burton with that lovely, deep, rich Welsh voice as O'Brien.
1: Yeah, brilliant. That's worth watching again. I haven't seen that in decades, actually. We had all this dystopian thing, these things going on, and this comes back to Orwell's writing. I looked up a little bit about the process that he went through to write this. And as you said, he was involved in the Spanish Civil War, and he had an active interest in politics and political systems. But he was very, very ill when he was writing it. He had a lung infection, an extreme lung infection, inflammation of the lungs. And he was staying in this very cold house where he was writing this, and he really struggled to get it out. It's not a very large novel, as you know. They were quite concerned about his health. They thought he might actually perish from this, it could become pneumonia. But he did in the end finish it. But he at one point described it as ghastly what he had written, because he felt very ill while he was writing it.
2: Well, that might explain that rather downbeat theme.
1: The conjecture is that 1984 was the book was completed in 1948, and that they just inverted the numbers for the title. So he suggested that title, but he also had an alternative title that he suggested to the publishers. Do you know what that is, Greg?
2: No, I don't, Mary.
1: Well, it was The Last Man in Europe.
2: Oh.
1: And they said, no, 1984 is better because it widens the audience or the market.
2: Well, there's no doubt that it's a fabulous novel. This was a good radio play.
1: So, Greg, any final thoughts on 1984?
2: Glad you asked, Mary. There's a pro tip for any traveller. If you book into a hotel anywhere within your own country or elsewhere, and they offer you room 101, decline immediately. Doesn't matter what the room service is like.
1: Yeah, and for me, if the future holds that we will all be wearing overalls and red sashes, I'm gonna check out of that. I'm gonna become one of the prolies.
2: Oh, yes. They seem to have quite a good time, the prollies.
1: That's where the cool kids are.
2: Good night, Mary.
1: Good night, Greg. That's our show for tonight. If you're listening to us on the radio right now, you may not know that we also are a podcast. You can find us on Apple Podcasts, Spotify, and most of the podcasting platforms. And we're also on YouTube. Thank you for shivering with us, and we look forward to your company again next week.
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Welcome to the Commonwealth Club of California radio show. I'm Gloria Duffy, co-president and co-CEO of the club. We're a nonprofit, nonpartisan public forum presenting a wide range of thought leaders on important issues of today. When House of Representatives Speaker Nancy Pelosi announced her retirement last year, USA Today called her the most powerful woman in the history of the United States. The first woman to become Speaker and one of the most consequential legislators of her era, Pelosi has represented San Francisco in Congress for about four decades. Initially elected in 1987, Pelosi says she was first driven to run for office out of concern over child poverty. Among her proudest achievements are shepherding passage of the Affordable Care Act and passing the American Rescue Plan Act in response to the COVID-19 pandemic. She also points to her leadership on climate issues, including the Inflation Reduction Act of 2022, which was the largest climate investment in U.S. history. In this Commonwealth Club World Affairs program, I sat down for an in-depth talk with Nancy Pelosi, who I have known since before she was elected to the House. She reflects on her career, the turning points that defined her leadership, and the future of American democracy.

0: Hi, everybody. Welcome to today's program at Commonwealth Club World Affairs. I'm Gloria Duffy, as most of you know, co-CEO and co-president of the club. It is my very great pleasure to welcome Speaker Emerita Nancy Pelosi back to Commonwealth Club World Affairs. The first woman ever elected Speaker of the House, and always my Speaker, Nancy Pelosi, has represented San Francisco in Congress for nearly 40 years. After she announced her retirement in November, USA Today described her as the most powerful woman in the history of the United States. Among her proudest legislative achievements are the Affordable Care Act, which extended coverage to tens of millions of the uninsured, and the American Rescue Plan, which she shepherded through a divided Washington during the COVID pandemic. She was also a driving force behind the Inflation Reduction Act of 2022, a landmark piece of climate legislation. Locally, she was a leader in the fight against HIV and AIDS, and she championed the preservation of the Presidio as a public park. I also learned when she and I first met 41 years ago on a congressional fact-finding mission to Central America during the Contra Wars, that she was courageous, tireless, dedicated to public awareness, government accountability, a champion of strong ethics and of human rights. In 2024, President Biden awarded her the Presidential Medal of Freedom, the nation's highest civilian honor. Please join me in welcoming our speaker, Speaker Emerita Nancy Pelosi. Welcome. Thank you. So happy to have you. My pleasure. So let's start out by talking about representing San Francisco. As you know, a national political leader with an elected base like yourself is both a leader in national policy, but you also represent us here, a particular constituency. What's been your favorite part of representing San Francisco and the Bay Area?
1: Well, first, I'm happy to answer that wonderful question about San Francisco and representing it. But let me say how happy I'm to be at the Commonwealth Club World Affairs under your leadership. You mentioned that we go back over 40 years in terms of our friendship, but you have to know my fanship of Gloria, Madam President, is that what I call you? Duffy, when we were on that trip all those years ago, I wasn't a member of Congress. I wasn't even thinking about running for Congress. And when we went there, Gloria was really our security expert. She was someone we looked to for guidance, for just strategy on how we would conduct ourselves on this trip, because we were still in the Cold War. And when we were in El Salvador, we saw the Russian influence there of weaponry. When we would go to, for example, an airfield or an Air Force base, the rest of us would be looking around, but Gloria would be writing. She would be writing all of the things that she saw, and she was teaching us, and she was saying, see that helicopter that's down? It's probably not going to go up because what's important with weaponry is spare parts. Spare parts are sort of a negotiation in the world of weaponry and the rest, but it just really opened a door to us to see things a very different way strategically as to what was happening in those countries vis-a-vis our own security in our country. As you know, she is the foremost authority on Russia, the Soviet Union then, and someone we look to with great pride and anticipation. So it's an honor to be with her today and to be with each and every one of you.

0: But I personally want to say it's a sign of her courage that she is here today, losing her husband, Rod Dyrdon, just 1 week ago, last Friday. I knew them separately. I knew Gloria from the middle 80s. I knew Rod as a state senator in California, leader. And Rod was a very special person. He was a forward thinker. And when the two of them came together, it was the most beautiful thing for those of us who knew them both or even separately. But Ron was a master of mass transit. He understood that it was about clean air and clean water for children. Not only that, but it was good paying jobs. It was quality of life. It was so many things. And you hear this all the time, but he was saying it 40 years ago. And really a pioneer in all of that. Thank you for your courage to be here today. And I said, I can do this anytime you want, but she said, we will do it on the designated day. Representing San Francisco is, what can I say? It's such a glorious honor to have because it's a city that is beautifully diverse. It is forward-thinking in its ideas. It is values-based. It has been the hotbed of environmental issues, of course, but also respecting the dignity and worth of every person. It's just remarkable to represent it. And then they gave me the latitude, after I was there a while, to then become Speaker of the House and travel the world to bring the message of San Francisco, not only to the Congress, but to the world. The people are the inspiration, walking neighborhoods, listening to small business people as to how they were affected by tariffs, say, for example, because we all learn from each other. So I'll close with this. I say to the members of Congress, you have elected me the first woman whip, the first woman leader, the first Speaker of the House. But my biggest honor is to walk on the floor of the House and say, I represent and I speak for the people of San Francisco. And the Bay Area.
1: Not to dwell too far on the past, but back to that trip to Central America for a second. The Speaker Emerita and I went with a congressional fact-finding mission, official trip by some members of Congress, a bipartisan team from California, and a San Francisco foundation called the Columbia Foundation decided that they should be accompanied by a group of citizens in going to investigate the Contra Wars. There was fighting going on in El Salvador and in Nicaragua. There was a congressional ban on our selling weapons to the Contras. And the trip was about investigating whether the Boland Amendment, which embodied that ban, should be extended. So we went around and trailed these members of Congress. We had all the access they had to the leaders of the country, to the battlefields, to the generals, to the Contras themselves. And we took human rights testimony in El Salvador and Nicaragua from the churches and villagers whose family members had been killed and so on. It was an amazing experience. And we met with the Contras who literally showed us all the weapons they had. And we came back scratching our heads saying, wait a minute, there's a ban on the U.S. selling weapons to the Contras. Where are they getting these? And that was sort of the big takeaway from our trip. And we came back and shortly after learned about the Iran-Contra deal, where actually they were getting weapons from the United States through a circuitous route arranged by the White House. I just mention all of this because it was such an unusual occurrence in today's context. As a group of citizens, we then had the same information that members of Congress had. We could talk about it. We could explain what was going on to others and ask our own questions about what we saw. And then we understood the reality of what was going on when the Iran-Contra deal was announced. So it was truly an amazing experience. And there was a bipartisanship and a commonality of the American approach, us as a people, to our foreign engagements that we really don't see today. And I wish there were more of it.
0: Well, we have to get back to that. That's absolutely for sure. But the Iran-Contra was an illegal act on the part of the government. And one of our locals here, John Kecker, actually prosecuted

0: case in Washington, D.C. It's just most unfortunate. There are other things that were going on that our government was supporting. They had a very big presence of the intelligence community down there. And in El Salvador, for example, the president was fairly harmless, Duarte, but his country, his leadership and all the rest was taken over. They had death squads. They did assassinate an ambassador, but it was really horrible. And we were, as a country, just accommodating that. So I myself had a problem with that. But the big problem was to see the poor children in orphanages whose families had been killed by some of these death squads. I promised those children, no matter what I do, I'm always going to be there for those darling children in El Salvador. But anyway, that was then. This is now. That was bad. This is worse. I don't know if you want to talk about this right now.
1: Let's talk about the current American adventures abroad, Iran, Venezuela. Tell us, how do you feel? What should be done? What should guide us?
0: First of all, there's something called the Constitution of the United States. And we take an oath of office to support and defend it. Now, this may sound self-serving as former Speaker of the House, but the Speaker is the only member of Congress mentioned in the Constitution. And why I mention that is because the founders had a special role for the House of Representatives in the Constitution. James Madison, who would become president but was a member of Congress before that, a writer of the Constitution before that, he wrote the Bill of Rights, when they decided how they would have elections for the president and the rest, the one thing they did not want was a tyrant. They did not want a monarch. Hamilton wrote about demagogues maybe 14, 15 times in his writings on the Constitution. So you all had this fear. They did not want a monarch. So Article 1, the legislative branch, the most important branch of government. Okay. Article 2, the executive branch, to execute the laws passed by Congress. But when they had the elections, they had the president for 4 years and they had the House for 2 years with the idea that the president would be elected for four, but in the immediate next election would be a referendum on the president. And that's hence why we have 2 years, to be a referendum on the president. At the time, the Senate wasn't even elected. They were appointed by state legislatures and like that. So this was the check on the president. And in that House of Representatives, they had to declare war, the power of the purse, all of these very important things, that many of which must begin in the House. So for us to see us go to war, what did he call it, an excursion? An excursion. Without explaining its purpose so that we know if we succeed. And when we say he should be talking to Congress, that means he should be talking to the American people. And that's what has been missing in all this, and not even allowing a vote to call. And of course, the Congress at this time is so beholden to him under the present circumstances.
1: Where did your deep enthusiasm for being in touch with the people and representing the people's wishes come from in your life?
0: Well, I was raised in a political family. I was born in Little Italy in Baltimore, Maryland. It was a place where we were devoutly Catholic, proud of our Italian-American heritage, fiercely patriotic, and staunchly Democratic. And we saw the connection between faith and believing in the goodness of people, and therefore we were there for the people. When I was born, my father was in Congress. When I was first grade, he became the mayor of Baltimore. When I was a freshman in college, he was still the mayor of Baltimore. And the whole time, with my mother and my father both, it was all about, we are here to meet the needs of people. I wear these bracelets. One says faith, one says charity, and in the middle, it says hope. So when people say to me, where is hope? I say, where it's always been, between faith and charity. If we believe in the goodness of the American people, that gives people hope. Our founders inherently believed in the goodness of the American people. That's why they believed democracy could thrive. So it's born into it, but also connected to my faith, but also just a value system that I think many of us share in America, because it's an American principle of democracy.
1: I still remember in about 1999, you and others suggested that I run for Congress in the then 15th Congressional District. And I remember a long ride on the train home to Santa Clara County. And we were talking on the cell phone, and you told me that if I ran for Congress on the weekends, I could come home and set up a table in shopping centers and talk to constituents. And I still remember that, you in the height of your influence and power, thinking about the joy of doing that.
0: Well, it is. It's the inspiration. If you're serving in Congress, it's about the people, especially the House, because Madison said the House is sympathetic to the people. Now, when I was setting up my table, we set up ironing boards so that they don't have to bend out. You're just talking and listening right there. But look, there are many ways to make a contribution. There are many ways to convey ideas and to listen to ideas. And Gloria has found her path in such a substantial way. That's why we wanted her to be a member of Congress.
1: I was just impressed that the thing you picked out to sort of paint a picture of for me was the direct relationship with constituents, that you obviously took a lot of pleasure and joy in that yourself. So your two tenures as speaker, major differences?
0: Well, it's actually four terms. But two sets, yeah. And I never intended to run for Congress. I was shy. I was. And they came to me and they said, you must run, you must run. So I said, I've never had that ambition. I was chair of the California Democratic Party, the biggest party in the country. I thought I was really important, mom with these kids and chair of the party. I never thought about running for office. So I said to my kids, now four of them are in college by then, and one of them is going to be a senior in high school. So I went to Alexandra, our youngest, who's now a filmmaker, but she was going to be a senior in high school. Mommy has been asked to run for Congress. I've never had that ambition. I've said no a million times, but they keep insisting that I should be the one to run. I love my life. It would be better for one more year when you're in college, but here we are. So here's what it would be. If I win, because I don't know if I'll win, I just have to run. But if I win, I'll go to Congress. I'll be gone about 4 days, three nights a week, but I'll be here on the weekends. Or I can stay here and continue until you go to college. Anyway, it's fine with me. Mother, notice I said, mommy, mother, get a life. Because a long time ago, I never heard that expression before. What teenage girl doesn't want her mother out of the house three nights a week? So I got a life, another life. My husband was, Paul, he was just so supportive and lovely, but Alexandra gave me the permission to go. And so then I went, and then I never intended to run for leadership. I loved what I was doing, appropriations, intelligence. I loved my committee work. People said, you love the issues, that's why you volunteer in politics. I said, yes, but I love being in Congress, and I did. I love the issues, and of course, I love the people. Then they said, you've got to run for leadership. I said, I didn't come here to run for leadership. I'm a borderline shy person. And so, and we lost the election in 1994. I thought we'd win it right back. 94, 96, 98. I said, look, I'm a former chair of the party. I know how to win elections. So I'm going to take this on. And in 2000, I said to them, I'm going to take charge of California. You all keep out. We'll raise you money other places. But in California, we know how we're going to do this. The morning of the election, California was 26 Democrats and 26 Republicans. That night, we were 31 Democrats, 21 Republicans. And then under my leadership, we won in 2006. The first time we had won since 1992. Imagine, I say this to you, you never know what's next. Just be ready for it. You don't know what opportunity might be around the next corner, whatever it might be. I certainly didn't. But just be ready. And when it happens, the best advice I had was be yourself, the authentic you. Each one of you, the only person like you in the history of the world. Be ready, be yourself, know your power, and know your why. The power of you and the why of you. My why was the 1 in 5 children who live in poverty in America go to sleep hungry at night. I couldn't even fathom that. And of course, that's what took me from the kitchen to the Congress, and then later from a housewife to House Speaker. For the children in America, the children in El Salvador and all the rest. So it just happened. So it can happen to anyone. That's why I say to Gloria, we're so proud of how you have used all of your knowledge, your skill, your talent, your strategy, your vision, and all the rest. Now, as the leader, the president of the Commonwealth Club World Affairs, a beautiful venue for people to come together, try to do things in a nonpartisan kind of way, but just to appreciate the differences that we have and try to find our common ground.
1: So, housewife to House Speaker, you obviously have some very special skills, personal skills. I know fundraising is one of them, because one of the things I observed on our Central America trip was you in the lobby of the hotel in Managua in the middle of the night making your fundraising calls for the California Democratic Party. What are your special skills that have enabled you to succeed with those major pieces of legislation to bring people together? What qualities do you have?
0: I don't know. I don't know. The thing is that it's all a collaborative effort. One of my favorite words is collaboration. Collaboration is so magical, because if you have a mission and you're collaborating with people and you don't care who gets the credit, you can accomplish almost anything. And it's about listening. You learn when you listen. I don't learn when I'm speaking. I learn when I'm listening. Finding common ground, being respectful of other people's priorities. And then at some point you hit, this is my guides. What is the vision? No, as I said earlier, we didn't know why we went to war. What is the vision? What do you know in furtherance of that North Star, that vision? What do you know about what you're setting out to accomplish? Vision. Knowledge. When you have knowledge, people respect your judgment, so you attract people to it. Strategy. How are you going to get it done? Why, what, how? Strategy. How are you going to get it done? You must have a plan. And then you have to show people what is in your heart about all this, the empathy that you have for people, the love that you have for people, that we have shared purpose. And when you have, you show your knowledge, your vision, your knowledge, your strategy, and the rest, you have to show them that plan, that strategy. When you have a plan, then people will follow, if you have shared values and they respect your judgment. But it's all a joint effort. You know, it's all working together. That's really what it is. When I say working together, it's reminded me, when I was in college, I went to John F. Kennedy's inauguration. You read about it in the history book. It's my youth. Your history, my youth. I went to his inauguration. And you all know this, that he said in his speech, "The citizens of America, ask not what your country can do for you, but what you can do for your country." You all know that. I mean, you read it in the history books, right? The very next sentence in the speech, he says, and this is what hit home for me, because I was studying this in school. He said to this, "Countries of the world, ask not what America can do for you, but what we can do working together for the freedom of mankind." Here we was putting forth America as a leader, but not condescending, collaborative, working together. And that for me was really a guide, because

0: title is the same, representative. And so again, everything we accomplished, we did because we had outside mobilization.
1: When you encounter colleagues who won't cooperate, who are stuck in their own view of their own interest, what techniques do you use to enlighten them?
0: Well, I consider all the things that we do like a giant kaleidoscope. And when we're coming together, say, as a Democratic caucus, say 75% are with the consensus that is developed among them. And then some may not be. So we just say to them, you never know. You know what, a kaleidoscope, you just turn that dial. The next design may be 75% of other people. You know, your turn will come. But everybody is a resource to you, one way or another, when that kaleidoscope changes. So we just say to people, the consensus is how we will go forward. And another bill, you may be leading the consensus and you want others to come with you. I considered myself a weaver, that I'm at that loom and I'm saying to them, every single one of you is an important thread in what we are developing. This tapestry doesn't work unless we're all together. Our diversity is our strength. Our unity is our power. And so we talk each other into it.
2: 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Now, back to our program. What moments of your time in the House have best captured the challenges you faced and the impact you were able to make? What achievements do you believe most advance the common good?
0: That's quite a multifaceted question. Let me start with the end of it and work back. The passage of the Affordable Care Act was just a phenomenal accomplishment for the Congress of the United States and all that. For 100 years, starting with a Republican, Teddy Roosevelt, for 100 years, presidents had tried to pass health care as a right, not a privilege. And you've seen some of it. Well, I said Teddy Roosevelt, he started, but Franklin Roosevelt tried to do that when he did Social Security, tried to have health care part of it. Didn't come. Harry Truman was pushing for what would become Medicare very hard. It didn't happen until LBJ. In fact, when LBJ passed that, when that bill passed, he went to Independence, Missouri to have signed the bill in front of Harry Truman to pay tribute to the fact that it was his initiative. So they had Social Security, Medicare, and Medicaid, two pillars. We would be the third pillar, affordable care, health care for all Americans. So when Obama became president, we had the opportunity, and it was going to be a challenge. So I said to the president the first day that we talked about it was like a few weeks after he was inaugurated and I was the Speaker of the House. And I said, you know, this is going to be very difficult. It's going to be carpet bombing, take no prisoners, you know, name any war term. That's what's going to come after us. The anti-government people, the insurance companies, all that, they're going to come after us. But you need 60 votes in the Senate, you know, that thing. Senator Kennedy dies. Now we don't have 60 votes. It was such a tragedy for us because we loved him so much and all that, and he was such a champion, but it was our 60th vote too. And he wrote a beautiful letter before he died about passing this bill. He said this was the mission of his life. Okay. Then we lost the election to replace him. And they said, you're gone. You don't have a chance. And I said, no, this is a challenge of our generation. This is going to happen. We are going to pass this legislation. We're not letting anything stand in our way. If there's a barrier to it, we're going to push open the gate. If that doesn't work, we're going to climb the fence. If that doesn't work, we're going to

0: pole vault in. If that doesn't work, we're going to parachute in, but we're not letting anything stand in our way. So when we did it, they said, which one did you do? They said, we pushed open the gate because we had the courage of the members, of course. Because it was tough because it was being misrepresented all over the country, and these members had the courage to vote for it. But we also had the outside mobilization. We had all the groups, whether it's cancer or healthcare, heart disease, you name it, they were all there. We had little lobbyists for children with disabilities, their family. We had the outside mobilization pushing open that gate. One thing I'm grateful for in particular is that we had the nuns. The nuns were very important in all of this. Because we didn't have the bishops. We had the nuns. And 40,000 of them wrote a letter saying, pass this legislation. So we countered the bishops with that. See, because they kept misunderstanding. We didn't have abortion in the bill. It wasn't in the bill. Some of the people who are the staunchest pro-life people on the Democratic side voted for the bill because they knew it wasn't there. And I'm a devout Catholic.
1: So outside mobilization, very important. Good old grassroots politics. We have some mobilizations going on now against the current administration, its policies, against the interventions abroad. Where do you see grassroots mobilization, outside mobilization, being effective or having the potential of being effective in the situation we're in politically now?
0: Well, I believe that outside mobilization is the critical force because we're a democracy. This is what the people are speaking out about. Now, when we talk about winning a bill in Congress, or you talk about winning an election, you have to have a message about what you want to accomplish and what your difference is from the other side. So you have to have the message. You have to have the money, the resources to convey that. So that's the second M. But the third and the powerful M is the mobilization. You must own the ground. Everything else is a conversation. I don't care if it's online or on TV or wherever it is. It's only a conversation unless you own the ground. That is, you get out that vote. We've had hundreds of thousands of people call in about the Affordable Care Act to pass it and to save it. Without that outside mobilization, it just doesn't happen. Similarly for elections, whatever side you may be on in an election, whoever owns the ground wins the election. Calls, text, door knocks, all of that. And that is the will of the people. So you see the No Kings rally. Was that remarkable? And had a purpose. You know, people had a different purpose. Some had concerns about the war. Some were concerned about health care. Some were concerned about gun violence. Whatever brought them to that. So people have a why they show up, a goal, a value that they're supporting. But owning the ground, that's it. That's how we won 06 and 08, and that's how we won 18 and 20, which was a path to winning the White House in 08 and in 20 as well.
1: A couple of issue questions, again, on this question of outside mobilization. Climate. We're seeing the rollback of much of the progress on clean energy and fighting climate change. Who should be mobilizing around what and in what way to get us back on track with leadership in the world on climate?
0: You know, I told you the children were my why I left the kitchen, but my flagship issue when I became speaker for the children was the climate issue. This is, as I said earlier, about Rod Dyrdon, it was a health issue, clean air, clean water. It was an economic issue. My last bill was the Inflation Reduction Act, and that bill provided for 9 million green-paying jobs. It had things about clean air, clean water, good jobs, a security piece, because if seas are rising and the rivers are drying up and the deserts are encroaching, there's conflict that will result for habitat, for resources, and the rest. And that's a security issue, too. And, you know, it creates a lot of migration, which has become a security issue as well. and it is a values issue. If you believe, as I do, that this is God's creation, we must be good stewards of it. But even if you don't share that view, you do share that we have a moral obligation to our children to hand off this planet in a responsible way to them. They've tried to take down all of that stuff that we did in the Inflation Reduction Act. In that bill, we had $360 billion to save the planet. A lot of it working with the private sector, so it's public-private partnerships and the rest of that. They've taken down a lot of that, but they've given away a lot of the projects that we did in the infrastructure bill, which was part of this as well, to red states. People said to me, wow, they gave your projects into red states. I said, they were for all America. They weren't just for us. But we have to get that back because this is it. I mean, this is so central. If you would go to the Arctic, it used to be all white and it's turning all blue. Again, another pillar of generational responsibility is to save the planet for the children. Aren't you just thrilled to see what the astronauts are sending back about the pictures of Earth and all of that? This is a precious planet. And we were lagging behind the Europeans and others. And then Obama came in and he took us to a different place. Now we have, well, it's really, it's a fossil fuel agenda, which is not an agenda for the future. So in less than 7 months altogether, we'll be in a position to restore some of what was lost, but certainly to fight for the planet. This is really important in every way, and we will not stop the fight because big money on the dark side comes in and has an impact on the policy.
1: So, you know, my husband, Rod, was a big proponent of high-speed rail. He chaired the California High-Speed Rail Authority. And this morning, in his memory, I attended the Zoom Executive Committee of the U.S. High-Speed Rail Association, which is pushing its adoption throughout the country. He supported that because transportation is the number one contributor of greenhouse gases. And he saw what is happening all over the world, everywhere else in high-speed rail, and tried to get it developed in California and the nation here as a climate change measure. California high-speed rail, high-speed rail nationally. I would be remiss having attended their meeting this morning if I didn't ask you, how do we get that back on track?
0: Well, we have to get it back on track. I mean, it's almost like saying to 100 some years ago, we're not going to have any telephones. What is it that we want? We want quality of life to keep people out of cars, not have the million cars as long as they would have to be without. So Rod was not just high-speed rail, it was all mass transportation and the earlier versions of it. So he understood and was a leader and teacher to all of us about how important it was. And he also taught it as a housing issue. In other words, if you want to work in San Francisco or Silicon Valley, you might not be able to afford to live there. But if you have mass transit that can get you to work in a short period of time and you can live in a place that is more affordable, then transportation is not only a transportation issue, it's a housing issue as well. And certainly in California, where the disparity of housing is so drastic. In any case, the president has taken out our money. We got that money from the Biden administration, and before that, we had some as well, investments from the state of California and from the people of California who voted to have the initiatives that would fund such a thing. But it is happening. I've been on high-speed rail in China, in Japan, in other places. It's time. For example, just to give you a sample, you know, I've been fighting the Chinese since Tiananmen Square, but we do work on some climate issues and such. I said, I want to go to the city where they were making some technology for climate. They said, it's 3 hours by car, but we're going to take you by high-speed rail, 29 minutes. Which means you could commute to that city or to Beijing in 29 minutes. I was in Shanghai when they were high-speed rail there, and they made me hold a cup and saucer in my hand the whole trip, nothing, boom, straight away. And it's about time, most finite commodity of all, time, people's time. And we are deciding that our country is not, because they just want people in cars on the road buying gas. They don't support any electric cars. That's all taken out now, too, in terms of federal policy. So it's a fight. And the longer it takes, the more it costs. That's what's so sad. But because it's such an inevitable idea, so many things are inevitable. And we can talk about those if you wish, but because this has its inevitability, because it's about the quality of life, the quality of air, and the rest of that for the children and their families, we have to get it back, and we will. And I thank Rod for his tremendous leadership on it way early. That's called leadership, knowing way early.
1: So I do have some questions from the audience. One is that it must be disheartening to see all the damage done by the Trump administration. Do you think we can ever recover from what has been lost?
0: Let's just go back to my bracelets, faith, hope, and love. Our purpose is to honor our Constitution. That's the oath that we take. We had such visionaries who established our country. The greatest sentence ever written, that all men are created equal and endowed by their creator by certain unalienable rights. Imagine that on the face of the earth. It had never happened before. And they sacrificed their lives, their liberty, their sacred honor, their fortune, and all the rest. They knew they'd be killed if they didn't win that war. They had the courage to declare independence, the strength to fight a war against the greatest naval power in the world at the time. And I say naval because the war was largely fought on water, rivers, the Atlantic Ocean, and the rest of that. And they won. And they won. This war was a real challenge. So here they are, courageous, strong, win, and values-based in terms of writing the Constitution. Thank God they made it amendable, because they had to compromise to create the country. And since the beginning of our country, freedom has always expanded. Slavery, which was a horrible thing in the country, abolition of slavery, black men having the right to vote, women finally having the right to vote, court decisions honoring the privacy in the Constitution of a woman's right to choose, marriage equality, all of that, until now. Now we had the reversal of an expansion of freedom from the beginning of our country to now, turning around, woman's right to choose, Roe v. Wade. In doing so, they violated the right of privacy in the Constitution and the precedent of the court, which they said when they were being confirmed that they would have. So some of that, when they passed the repeal of Roe v. Wade, they said, since privacy and precedent no longer matter, everything else is up for grabs. Imagine. They said that. I didn't say up for grabs. That is possible. Whether that be Brown versus the Board of Education or you name it, everything is subjected to the whim of what I call the rogue Supreme Court. It's terrible. But the thing is that we don't agonize about any of that. We just organize about how we can, if you consider that, and maybe you don't, but if you consider that poisonous, the best antidote to the poison is to win the election. And the Republicans support many of the things that we have in common, whether it's background checks for gun violence, 80%, like that. And yet, in Congress, that's not the way they vote, the Republicans, and that's not what the president is about. So my thinking on the subject is that when we win, and we will win, that we have to be respectful of other people's views, understanding of what their concerns are, but definite in reversing what they have done. Reversing that they would take $1 trillion out of Medicaid, $500 billion out of Medicare, hundreds of millions of dollars out of SNAP program, food for children and all, to give a tax rate to the richest person in America. Yeah, we're going to change that. That's for sure. And this is meeting people's needs. Yes, Medicaid is for poor children. That would be justification enough in my view, but a large percentage of it is for long-term care for seniors. It's a middle income benefit. Families would be drastically affected if they didn't have Medicaid to help with the challenges that seniors face. And they took $1 trillion out to give a tax break to the high end, and then Medicare, and then other things like Social Security, taking away a lot of the administrative money so that they'll say, well, we didn't touch the benefits. No, well, you touch the ability of people to get their benefits. So those kinds of things really affect the kitchen table. I have grave concerns about what they're doing to the Constitution of the United States. What's a democracy? Free and fair elections, rule of law, due process, freedom of the press, all those things, so important. But we save them at the kitchen table because what people vote is they're important. You have to make a distinction between what is important and what makes people vote. They vote about what's happening at their kitchen table, their health care, the cost of food, cost of living, all of that. That's the fight that we will be in to win, but also with sincerity that this is what we're going to do when we get there. So right now, the last few days, I've been having meetings in LA and here for 3 days of it on protecting the election so that the election will happen. That's a civic duty. I'll just say on the side here. And my next step is to win the election, but that, okay, you don't have to worry about that. Protect the election and then tell people what, when we win, what we will do. And a lot of it will be to reverse some of what they do, but also to be thinking in a more positive way. I think it'd be important to say how respectful we have to be of everybody who votes in our country. One thing is there are people who, they're over there, they're, you know, they're ungettable. Then there are people who are very, very, very rich and they don't want to pay taxes. And many wealthy people pay their fair share. It's the ones who don't pay their fair share who are giving all this money to a negative campaign. And it's big, dark money. But in the middle, I think we have to be understanding and respectful of people who voted that way because they were afraid. They were afraid of innovation. My father drove a truck, and now I thought I would, and my kids might. That was our family tradition. Now innovation is taking over. Well, you know, you can use any example you want in terms of innovation taking over jobs and AI and this, so that may create more jobs, but nonetheless, they have that fear. Secondly, globalization. There used to be a factory down the road. It was the town business, the coffee shop, the grocery store, you know, all of it sprang from people having jobs at that factory down the road, and now that's in China or Mexico or someplace. So globalization, you know, globalization and innovation have their challenges in terms of jobs. What we did with the infrastructure and other bills was to make sure that people understood they didn't have to have a college degree to get the jobs that we were producing, but nonetheless, that message wasn't as clearly presented as it needed to be. Innovation, globalization, and then the other one is immigration. Immigration has not taken many jobs that people would want to have, but it's still in their fear of something taking the place of the job that their father or somebody had. Because people care about themselves, but they care about their children and their families and what their economic opportunities will be. So again, being respectful, not just saying it's us and them, no. It's America. It's all Americans. And we want to be unifying in it and to have policies that where certain things are not partisan at all. You know, saving the planet shouldn't be partisan, but it is now. But some other things where we can bring people together because we listen, we respect their concerns and we respect fears that people legitimately have. So I think we have a chance to not only reverse some of it, but in doing so, bring people closer together, and that should be our goal.
1: You've been a strong proponent of human rights at home and around the world. So we have these incursions in Venezuela, in Iran, and others talked about at this point. There are clearly human rights issues in these countries, say Iran, the repressions against women and so on. Short of interventions and invasions and so on, how should we be trying to protect human rights or forward the cause of women and respect for human rights in countries like that without invading them.
0: Without invading them. Well, if we want to talk foreign policy in terms of sending billions of dollars to Argentina so that investors up here can go make money in Argentina and not care what impact that has on the economic security of families in Argentina, because human rights are many things, but they're also the economic inequities or a violation of rights as well, because it has such an impact on families. But let me just say this one thing. When I went to Congress, there were 23 women, 12 Democrats, and 11 Republicans. So I said, you know what? This is not right. So we just made a decision that we were going to increase the number of women in the Congress. Now we have over 95 Democratic women, and we have about 30 Republican women. But imagine that in our own country, our representation in Congress was 435 altogether, 23 women. So we have to have representation, and representation means diversity in our own country so that we have beautiful diversity in our caucus. I think over 70% of our caucus is either women, people of color, or LGBTQ. So we've come a long way since the 30-some years ago on to Congress. But they don't have any concept. You know, they use the excuse that we're going in because Maduro is terrible, and he's terrible. But the people of Venezuela were suffering under Chavez and under him, and all we wanted was the oil. But we were making it sound like we cared about the people. And the person that went in after Maduro, they just wanted to make a deal for the oil. This is, again, this is a climate issue as well. You're saying that. And I've been to Venezuela. I met with Chavez years ago when he was there and the rest, and to see the poverty that was, and you have the middle class shrinking, that the rich are getting richer and the poor are growing. That's just not right. And so then they talk about Iran. Oh, wow. Iran, rise up, overthrow your government. What? I mean, okay, what happened to that agenda? That was part of the agenda, right? We're going to, regime change was not supposed to be our goal, but to support the people to make their own change. Forget about it. That's nothing. They're killing people now. We are bombing and killing people now, and the regime. Now, let me say this. Iran should not have a nuclear weapon. Barack Obama did something so remarkable. He diplomatically brought together a coalition to sign a nuclear agreement with Iran, but they eventually signed, and it was to stop their enrichment of uranium for a security purpose. This president came in, threw it out, and decided to go to war to stop them from having a nuclear weapon. But to bring the world together, even China and Russia, that was a masterful diplomatic feat on the part of Obama. And then to have his Secretary of Energy, who knew the nuclear issues backward and forth, so the Iranians knew they couldn't fool him. This was masterful. And then it comes in and throws it out. It makes no sense. But nonetheless, then to go into war to say, now we're going to stop that. And we stopped it, but we're still bombing. Well, did you stop it or did you not? So what is the purpose? What is the strategy? What is the exit plan? Go read Clausewitz or something, because they will tell you, you have to have a purpose. You have to know what your end game is, and you know have to know when you're going to get out. And you know what? You have to go to Congress before you go to war. But my thing on human rights is sprung from Tiananmen Square. So when I would send delegations out to on visits, fact-finding and the rest, I would say three things. One, it's about security. It's always about security. Security of the United States is global security. Secondly, it's about economics. How do we improve our own economy, but also not at the expense of others, but how do we grow economies? And third, governance. How do they treat their people? And what is their corruption in their country? Oh, when we look at economy in our country and what they're doing to giving tax breaks to high end at the expense of healthcare for children, whether you see the corruption that exists in this White House. Well, I don't want to go down that path, but
1: we are unfortunately out of time. I would love to go on longer. Thank you, the most powerful woman in the history of the United States.
0: Thank you. Thank you all so much. The speaker does have awesome power. That's why it's sad to see it squandered the way it is now. But the fact is, when I'm introduced that way, my only thought is, hopefully not for long. And even thank all of you, not just for being here, but for supporting Commonwealth Club and World Affairs Council and our magnificent president of it all, Gloria Duffy. Thank you, Gloria.
1: Thank you, Madam Speaker Emerita. So honored to have you join us. We wish you well in your next chapter. Thank you for your great service.

0: thank you so much for listening to the latest Commonwealth Club radio show. I'm Gloria Duffy, co-president and co-CEO of the club. Today, you heard my conversation with Nancy Pelosi, Speaker Emerita of the U.S. House of Representatives. 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
3: 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Directed by A.J. Lynn. Music by Bob Eccleston. Starring Devin Richtmeyer and Humphrey Ralston. Introducing Rowan Taff as young Barnaby and Finn Scribner as young Tarquin. With the vocal talent of Jeff Savage, Robert C. Fullerton, Christiane Olson, Jack Sheedy, David Macarelli, Jandy Hanna, Kurt Boucher, John Fabiani, Beth Steinberg, and Jerry Crystal. Barnaby Druthers, What If This Cursed Hand, Part 2. What if this cursed hand were thicker than itself with brother's blood? Is there not rain enough in the sweet heavens to wash it white with snow? Hamlet, Act 3, Scene 3. Oxford, December 28th, 1856.
4: Come along, Barnaby. The pond's frozen over.
5: It's too cold out here.
4: I want to see the pond.
5: Mother will be wondering where we've gone.
4: Mother doesn't need to know. Look, it's just over there.
5: Who are they?
4: Her name's Lloyd Drafton. And that's her sister, Emily.
5: You said you wanted to see the pond.
4: We should join them.
5: Up there, on the ice. They fell in! Tar, where are you going?
4: I'll get you. Hold on.
5: What are you doing? You can't go out there. If the ice cracks under them...
4: Hold on, I'm coming.
6: Thank you.
4: I'm almost there. Almost there.
5: Tarquin!
4: Barnaby, it's shallow. My foot reaches the bottom. Laurie, are you all right?
6: I can almost touch the bottom, but my sister's not tall enough.
4: Hold on to my back.
5: Tar! I'm coming!
4: Don't come out here. You're going to fall in too.
5: Not going to leave you there. I'm going to lie down. Now... reach my hand.
4: Right. Are you all right? Barnaby? Barnaby? Well, at least we're together. I think we can get to the edge. We just need to break the ice.
5: Rather successful at doing that.
4: Your weight and my weight together should do it. Try to pull yourself up on the ice and it'll crack. We go on three. One, two, 3. We go again. Barnaby, you with me?
5: Cold!
4: We go again. 1, 2, 3. We're doing it, Barnaby. Again, we can do it. 1, 2, 3.
5: I drank the water!
4: Don't stop, Barnaby. 1, 2, 3. 3 more. Just 3 more. How are you, Laurie?
6: Oh, cold. Thank you. Oh, we have to get home.
4: We have to get home too, Barnaby.
5: It's just so far away.
4: We'll get there together.
3: London, 1898.
7: Spaulding Smythe?
8: Yes, Sister Dearest?
7: Spaulding, why aren't you helping Barnaby Druthers find the missing professor?
8: I didn't know that was required, Sister Mine. I've been very busy at the Grey Griffins Club, don't you know? Heavy is the head that wears the crown and all that.
7: You were tasked with finding a cabbie. Was he found?
8: I haven't the foggiest.
7: That's just not good enough.
8: If it were good enough, I'm sure you would tell me.
7: If you don't do your part, Spaulding, I shall never forgive you. Never!
8: Never?
7: Never!
8: Well, you probably would in time. But why risk it, eh? What?
7: If the professor is still missing, shouldn't you be out searching for clues? You'd be awfully good at it.
8: That's more in Droopy's line. Still, I suppose I would be awfully good at it, wouldn't I? Or are you just flattering me?
7: I would never do that, Spaulding.
8: Quite so. Well, in that case, Sylvia, I suppose there's nothing for it but to start from the beginning. Perhaps a jaunt to St. Edgar's?
7: Excellent. And I will join you.
8: Jolly good. But don't get your hopes up. I might be all settled by the time we get there. I'm sure Barnaby Druthers has the situation well in hand.
9: It was inevitable that our paths would cross again, Barnaby.
10: Was it? Our family has a history of disappearances.
9: Father.
10: Do you know where he is?
9: If I knew where he was, you would have already read his obituary.
10: Mother would not approve.
9: Don't be so sure. You have an idealized version of our childhood, Barnaby.
10: Doesn't everyone?
9: Some childhoods end sooner than others. Now move.
10: Where are you taking me, if you don't mind me asking?
9: To the vessel.
10: You built a submarine. I don't understand why.
9: You don't have to. You only have to follow my instructions to stay alive, brother.
10: How casually you threaten death. I find it disappointing. It is a wonder you promised safe passage for Harper.
9: I gave my word. Your friend Harper is safe so long as her actions do not put her in further danger. Pray she does nothing foolish, and she survives the night.

0: Unhand me, fiend.
1: Keep her quiet, will you, Wibbly?
2: If I keep her quiet, she stays quiet permanently. Is that what you want?
1: Quinn says no, so I say no.
2: That's a mistake.
0: Tough talk from weak men. The rope and blindfold prove you fear a fair fight.
2: What is the plan for the professor?
1: The professor will have gone to his home or to the school.
2: Not to the yard?
1: Not right away. He will attempt to ensure his other work was not discovered before reaching out to the authorities. Ha! He would sooner return to America than find a policeman. And I'll proceed to the school.
2: I'll go to his home.
1: We'll get out here, Wibbly. Driver!
3: Sir?
1: Pay no heed to your passenger, and ride north until the horse dies or you reach Tottenham.
3: Tottenham?

0: Oxford, December 30th, 1856.
1: There is nothing more I can do for your son, Mrs. Druthers. I've given him something for his cough, but it is quite serious. Keep him warm.
2: Dr. Farnsley, as you know, my husband is not here for payment.
1: Our attention is on the boy, Mrs. Druthers. The matter of a bill can wait. I'll come back in the morning to check on young Barnaby.
2: Thank you, Doctor.
3: Will Barnaby be all right, Mother? Mother? Barnaby?
4: I can still taste it. The pond. I'll never get the taste out of my mouth.
3: Laurie Trafton was asking for you.
4: No, she wasn't.
3: She was, I swear it. I visited her today. The ice pond is on their estate, you know. They own all that land. They're very rich.
4: Well, did they thank us for what we did?
3: No. I mean, Laurie did in private, but...
2: Let Barnaby rest, Tarquin. You've done enough.
0: London, 1898.
5: Here we are, at the professor's cottage.
6: The light is on.
5: Is it? Oh, yes, it is, isn't it?
6: I hear someone inside. Knock on the door, Spaulding.
5: If you insist.
7: Who is it?
5: Professor Seltzman. My name is Smythe. Spaulding Smythe. I'm here with my sister Sylvia, of course, and, well, we're here to help.
7: I don't need any help, thank you.
5: Well, there it is. There's not much more that can be done, I suppose.
6: Professor, we have friends of Barnaby Druthers. Perhaps you have heard of him?
7: Druthers? Yes, and Thorne. They helped me escape.
5: Ah, so it is you, isn't it? We found the professor after all, without too much fuss. I am awfully good at this sort of thing, aren't I?
7: I need to secure some items of vital importance, but I must hurry. They may try to capture me again.
5: Ah, then, it might be best not to open the door so readily in the future, eh, what?
6: Take what is needed, and we will keep you secure at our home.
7: Thank you. And I must remember to thank Mr. Druthers for sending you to...
5: He didn't send us exactly, but the spirit was there. He always has a plan, that Barnaby.
8: Interesting, Quinn.
9: What is it?
8: No wonder why you selected a warehouse along the Thames. I can't think of a more suitable location to build a watercrafted secret. I can't wait to see how you tow it to the river.
9: We are not just along the Thames, Barnaby. We are over it. Get in, Barnaby. The vessel awaits.
8: You don't really expect me to get into that death trap, do you, Quinn?
9: Aren't you curious?
8: That's entirely beside the point.
9: We both know you'll be going in, so I would appreciate it if you just stopped stalling.
8: Well, because you've asked politely, and because I have no other choice, I shall do as you ask. Now, you wouldn't mind untying my hands, would you? It would make the journey down the ladder that much easier.
9: Perhaps later. Make do, old boy.
8: Cozy.
9: There's room for four men, but it can be operated by one.
8: Unfortunately, the good Professor Saltzman is no longer with us to run it, in that he is no longer on the premises to be of service to you. That is, unless you found your way toward killing him as well. You seem to revel in death nowadays.
9: Would you like me to answer that, or are you merely practicing your wit? Many men practice their wit when they find only half of it available.
8: I have no doubt this metallic blob will submerge below the water, but as to whether it can surface again, I have my doubts.
9: You have doubts because you lack vision. You always did.
8: This is vision. What do you hope to achieve?
9: With this one vessel, I have control of the ocean. I can be anywhere, take down any ship. In time, just the threat will be enough, whether I'm in the water or not.
8: Control the ocean? Brother, you are many things, but Poseidon, you are not.
9: Control of trade. All that needs doing is to sink three ships. The first, to show the power. The second, to show it's repeatable. And the third, to show it can happen anywhere. Then any merchant will pay my tax before their wares reach the port.
8: The Royal Navy may have a word to say about that, Gwyn. You have not thought it through.
9: For a short time, they may protect the larger ships, especially the ones whose owners are friends of Parliament or the Crown, but will be less expensive simply to pay the tax, especially when war takes the focus of the fleet away from commerce.
8: What war? We're not at war.
9: There's always a war, Barnaby. War is too good for business. If you don't have a war, you simply stop one.

0: The blindfold is dispatched with. Now for the bindings. My boot heel was made for the purpose. And if I am to make my exit from the carriage must slow. The carriage lamp should do the trick.
1: Hey, what's that?
0: You have reached Tottenham, cabbie.
1: You're mistaken.
0: I think if you chose to visit that pub tonight, you might recognize in the morning you reached Tottenham.
1: Oh, right you are, miss. Tottenham is.

0: That's the man who kidnapped me.
1: You must be mistaken. That's Webley.
0: He's the man, all right. He's found me.
1: But he's a member of the Grey Griffins.
2: Get into the back room, and I shall convince him to leave.
1: You, Sylvia?
2: He can identify you both, but he and I are not acquainted.
1: Would that we could keep it that way.
2: Professor, what is the name of your landlord?
0: Gunthumb.
2: Very good. To the back with you both. Yes, who might you be?
3: Where is the professor?
2: He has been missing for a little more than a month. That fact has been documented quite thoroughly in the newspapers. Oh, do you not read?
3: I will ask the questions.
2: I do not trust you will understand the answers, sir.
3: Where is the professor?
2: If I knew that, I would be paid for the rent that is due. Is that why you are here? To clear his debt?
3: You are the landlady.
2: Mr. Gunthumb and I expect to be paid. Will you not satisfy the debt if you are so well acquainted with the professor?
3: If you send a wire should the professor return here, you will be paid triple for the debt.
2: Triple? You strike an excellent bargain.
3: My card. Thank you, Mrs. Gunthumb.
2: Thank you. Good evening, indeed.
0: Is he gone?
1: No doubt he is right outside your door, Professor. We shall be waiting for him to leave for some time.
4: Oxford, January 23rd, 1857.
5: Mrs. Druthers, the worst of it is over for Barnaby. He may have pulled through, but his constitution will always be affected. Treat him accordingly.
6: Thank you, Dr. Farnsley.
7: Dr. Farnsley?
5: Yes, boy?
7: Will this cover the expense for Barnaby?
5: Where did you get this?
7: That is my business. I'm the man of the house, doctor.
5: Are you now? And you obtained a job in such a short time in Cardiff?
7: Is the debt satisfied?
5: I heard the Drafton estate fell victim to a burglary.
7: Why does that matter to me?
5: Isn't that where your brother and you fell through the ice?
7: We fell in saving the Drafton sisters.
5: That is not how they tell it.
7: They tell it wrong.
5: I believe you. When it comes to how you fell through the ice...
7: Is the debt satisfied?
5: This is too much. The man of the house should know the cost of something before he pays.
7: I did not know your bill, doctor. But I assure you, I know what it costs.
4: London, 1898.
8: Quinn, I regret to inform you, but I believe you have gone mad.
9: Spoken from a position of undeserved privilege.
8: What privilege?
9: The privilege of growing up in a home, with mother, in relative comfort in London society.
8: Father's investment provided for it, if you had stayed.
9: Father's investments? Which one of us is mad? Your naivete is embarrassing us both.
8: You left home to find your fortune.
9: I left to find a fortune, and that's what mother and you live on.
8: You lie.
9: I don't have to. How could you really think father left investments? He didn't even say goodbye. I provided the investments for the family.
8: Mother would never allow.
9: Mother knew. Receiving a letter from a solicitor saying there was an account? Who believes that? If she didn't know, she was willfully ignorant for not investigating the source of the funding.
8: And for that you apply, it was your criminal activity.
9: You can't look down on me, brother. You lived in high society because I made it so. I made the hard choices, so you didn't have to.
8: You left me there.
9: Of course I left you there. You were too weak. You were always too weak.
8: Not always.
9: What are you doing? What have you done?
8: Hit enough buttons to send us into the Thames. And without Professor Saltzman, We should have a short voyage, don't you think? I rather hate to mention it, but I have a sinking feeling. How about you, brother?
9: You would try to drown us both?
8: I always feared that's how I'd go out. But, well, at least we're together.
9: Barnaby, do you think I would create a vessel, a weapon of enormous power, that can be controlled by one man and then have anyone else have control of it?
8: You know how to steer this submarine?
9: Only I have the power.
8: Then what do you want with me?
9: I didn't want you here at all. But now that you are here, well, at least we are together.

0: You'll never get away with this, Quinn.
1: I assure you, I already have, Barnaby. The submarine we are now in has been deployed. There is nothing you can do to stop it.
0: I may be stuck inside with you, but you cannot stop Harper Thorne.
1: Billings and Webley have already taken care of her.
0: I have more faith in Harper than in your men or any man for that matter.
1: That is why you will lose. I pay my men well. They fear failure.
0: I don't pay Harper at all, and she fears nothing.
1: There's no way to test which theory of our companions have merit. So shall we test out the capabilities of my submarine instead? All we need is a target. Do you wish to select one, or shall I?
0: If you want something destroyed, I suggest you first start with your sense of self-importance.
1: I shall select our target. How about Parliament?

0: My dear Miss Thorne, how delightful to see you this evening. You remember my sister Sylvia, don't you?
1: Pleasure to see you both. I did not know you knew the whereabouts of Professor Seltzman's place of residence.
0: Oh, well, you know, a little knowledge goes a long way, what?
2: I believe the phrase is a little knowledge is a dangerous thing, brother.
0: I thought Alexander Pope deserved an update.
2: Not all updates are improvements, Balding. Please come in, Miss Thorne.
1: Winston Fawcett Webberly was outside the building. He did not see me approach, and I dealt with him most severely. He is down for the count.
0: My dear Miss Thorne.
1: There was no time for Queensberry rules, Mr. Smythe. Suffice it to say, Webberly will not be an impediment for the moment. Where is Professor Seltzman?
3: I'm here. I was just looking for a particular device.
1: Doctor, at this moment, Barnaby Druthers is in grave danger. Quinn has him held captive, and I fear the worst.
3: He could be dead.
1: All the more reason to return to the docks. We will seek Barnaby, or we will seek justice for Barnaby. In either instance, our resolution is there.
3: You want me to go back to the warehouse?
1: If we don't return, we may not have a way of stopping Quinn or saving Barnaby, and hopefully we can do both.
2: Professor Seltzman, we have taken extraordinary steps to ensure your safety. I am sure you wish to return the favor.
0: And we would like you to save Barnaby. He still owes me 10 guineas.
2: Not that again.
0: Well, it's true. There it is. I hate to mention it, of course.
2: You love to mention it any time Barnaby's name is mentioned.
0: I didn't mention it when we were all at Uncle Rupert's.
2: That was almost a year ago.
1: Please, Professor Seltzman, come with me. I need your help. Surely, as Barnaby and I rescued you from Quinn's lair, you would wish to do the same for Barnaby.
3: Yes, well, anything. Anything I can do, of course.
1: Mr. Smythe and Sylvia, will you be so kind as to relay an urgent request to Inspector Gregson at the yard? Please ask him to meet the professor at the address I've written down here. Tell him it is of vital importance. The fate of Barnaby, London, and indeed the entire world may hang in the balance.
0: Is that all? I once solved the case of Pettibone's ghost without Barnaby, you know.
1: Send Gregson down to the docks, and you will have done more than your part to set things right. Come along, Professor. We must return to the waterfront.

0: nowhere to go where Quinn wouldn't exact a severe, permanent vengeance.
1: What do you have to say of my target, Barnaby?
2: You know I can't let you kill innocent people. You are placing me in a position to fight you with my last breath.
1: Killing is your last line of demarcation, eh? If you weren't tied up, I would find it amusing to see your attempt to stop me. Alas, we'll never know, will we?
2: I don't wish you to harm any innocents.
1: I require a show of strength. I can achieve this without loss of life or physical harm to innocence. Very well. I see from this position an empty ship docked at the port. Without objection, I will place it in my sight.
2: I object most strenuously.
1: Your objection is noted and overruled. Too bad, Barnaby. One can't have everything, yes. This would be much easier with two working in tandem. I don't suppose you would like to do the honors.
2: If you untied me, I would show you how much honor you deserve.
1: Can't have that now, can we? I shall do it myself, then.

0: Oh dear, I seem to have struck two dark ships instead of one. The trajectory angled left. I will have to make more accommodations in the future.
1: You are a fiend, Quinn. Pure and simple. I do not know you.
0: We do not choose our blood, do we, Barnaby?
1: Remember your Hamlet. Act 3, Scene 3, The Cursed Hand.
0: What if this cursed hand were thicker than itself with brother's blood? Is there not rain enough in the sweet heavens to wash it white with snow? Rest assured, brother, only two empty ships were sunk. No blood was lost in my attack. Yet.
1: Your reckless disregard could have spilled blood already. You are no brother of mine. I renounce you. I renounce you.
2: But what if Quinn's men are waiting for me?
3: They are not here. My inspection inside revealed the submarine you helped to refine is no longer in the warehouse either. It must have been deployed.
2: We're too late.
3: We may not be too late to mitigate the harm. Tell me, Professor, is there any way to breach the defenses of the submarine?
2: It is designed to be undetectable below the surface of the water, but...
3: But what, Professor?
2: I placed a beacon on board the vessel. It emits a sound pattern that is so distinct that we can track it with this device, even when the submarine is submerged. Quinn did not know that I created this, so we can locate him if the vessel is in reasonably close proximity.
3: I fear we may have the answer already.
2: The boats! They've been destroyed.
3: We know that the submarine is near, and while in the Thames, it might be captured or stopped. If it reaches open waters, we'll lose it.
2: I can find it, but I did not design anything to stop it. What can we do?
3: A web of intrigue has been spun, Professor. I wonder if we can spin a web of our own.
2: I don't understand.
3: Some form of web or net that could stop a submarine.
2: If the submarine was not already at speed, if the net or nets were sturdy...
3: We must marshal a defense. I know one captain of a ship, the Forever Loved. If we can convince his fellows in the nautical realm...
2: Miss Thorne.
3: ...to aid us in our cause, we

0: can entrap Quinn in a web of his own devising.
1: Miss Thorne!
0: What is it, Professor?
1: Quinn's submarine. It is already gone.
0: Keep searching for it with your device that way. I'll look for any signs in the opposite direction.
2: You cannot possibly be proud of yourself, Quinn.
3: Barnaby, I don't look to you for approval.
2: I'm not entirely sure that's true. You've kept me here. You didn't have to.
3: Would you have preferred I left your corpse in the warehouse? Don't tempt me.
2: Where did you go first? When we were children, when Mother blamed you for my illness, and you left.
3: You remember the Drafton estate, Laurie Drafton? She was the reason we were at the pond in the first place.
2: You told me she asked for me after the accident.
3: I lied. She refused to see me. She feared any whisper of her involvement would lead to problems of her own. And I'm sure her parents knew and said nothing, fearing the same, that only problems would follow. I returned to the Drafton estate and received my deserved compensation.
2: You stole from the estate?
3: I took what was rightfully ours. We saved Laurie Drafton and her cousin's life. We should have been lauded as heroes. Instead, we were just troublesome pests whom the Draftons could only look down upon, offering only self-serving words of pity with just a hint of condemnation. They owed us, and I made certain that account was settled. I paid for your medical treatment.
2: Mother did not require your illegality. She would have made an arrangement.
3: But she didn't have to, because Dr. Farnsley took the payment from me. That's when I learned everyone listens to money, and it doesn't matter where it comes from. A pound is a pound, and more pounds are better than fewer or none. I learned you keep quiet. You keep your word. Never allow the weak to hold something over you. Pay your debts and collect every debt owed to you. They say there are some things money can't buy, but they lie. You can buy respect, love, friendship, power. All you have to do is negotiate the price. That's how the world works.
2: A very lonely philosophy.
3: And what have you learned in your time, Barnaby? To get your name in the papers, is that all? You chase fame and the adoration of the public. They will turn on you, you know. They always do. They love you today. They will love something else tomorrow. Their hearts are finite. They will feel guilty about not loving you so much. They will tear you down so they can move on, so they can say, you never deserved their love to begin with. A pound will always be a pound. But fame is only infamy delayed. You will be left with nothing in the end.
2: Perhaps we two have engaged in the wrong pursuits in our day, but of the two of us, I will still have one thing more when all is returned to dust. True friendship.
3: It won't be enough. Friendship fails.

0: Whibley. Our luck is finally turned. There's the professor.
1: But why is he here?
0: What matters is that he's here now, and we can bring him to Quinn.
1: It seems too easy, Billings. I don't like it.
0: Help me get him or else. Whibley! Whibley! I'll deal with you later. I'll get the professor myself.
2: It's you.
0: Hello, Professor. Miss me?
3: I certainly didn't.
0: Thought you could sneak up behind me, Miss Thorne.
3: I would offer Queensberry rules, but you're not the kind of man who follows rules.
0: I'll get you and the Professor for Quinn.
3: Stay down, Billings.
0: I think not.
2: He's produced a weapon.
3: Coward!
4: A weapon, you say? Put it down, sir, or I'll produce mine.
3: Inspector Gregson.
4: Harper Thorne, do you require assistance?
3: More than you could possibly imagine. Gregson, do you understand our most serious dilemma?
4: A submerged watercraft is somewhere in our waters, with Barnaby Druthers inside, and it has already destroyed 2 boats.
2: But we do have a way of finding it at close range. That is, if the madman who holds that power has not discovered the beacon.
4: So we may be able to sink it.
3: Barnaby is inside.
4: With Barnaby in danger, we will take every precaution. But even Barnaby would accept the risk if the protection of the realm were at stake.
3: Perhaps Billings here can help us.
0: I think not.
4: Consider your situation, Billings. Would you rather face the appreciation of a grateful nation or its unceasing wrath?
5: The submarine is rising. We're surfacing. What is your fiendish plan this time, Quinn?
6: Releasing you.
5: You're releasing me? Why?
6: Your bonds have been removed. You are free to go. I want you to remember this moment in our story. You renounced me despite all I've done for you and Mother.
5: We shall agree to disagree on the benefits of your ill-begotten largesse. Where will you go when I depart?
6: Nowhere you need to know.
5: Quinn, if you seek money and respectability with this submarine, you could sell it to Her Majesty's government. You'd be well paid and lauded for the effort. Your past
6: would never be forgotten. But you are correct. Any government that becomes the highest bidder would pay me well if I wanted to sell it. But it's time for me to make a more dramatic demonstration of my power. I don't need you for that. So go now, before I change my mind.
5: Just within our discussion, I have convinced you to let me go.
6: You did nothing of the sort. I chose to let you go. It was not your convincing, but my mercy that made the difference.
5: I accept any rationale for the decision and appreciate the end result. Now, let me ask you this follow-up question. If I stay of my own accord, can I try to convince you to change your plans?
6: You want to stay inside the submarine just to try to talk me out of my plans? Why? Why would you want to do that?
5: Are you afraid I will succeed?
6: You can try. But mind, if you attempt any physical altercation at all, I will have no choice but to destroy you, and then I will find your friend and destroy her as well.
5: No physical altercation. You have my word as a gentleman.
6: You have my word as one who is not.
4: According to Quinn's man, there is an interest in the western side of the Thames.
3: So we looked at the east. Clearly, Billings would not give up Quinn's activities so easily.
4: My thoughts exactly. And we have a surprise waiting for him. We have been designing a defense just for this purpose, and now is the chance to test it out. The nets have been deployed in the Thames at a depth so that they can ensnare a submarine, but not constrict regular flow of watercraft. If the nets fail to ensnare the villain, each net has a mine that can be triggered to detonate at our command.
3: I hope it is enough to stop Quinn. If we don't stop him now, there may be no stopping him ever again.
5: You can stop this at any time, Quinn. It's not too late.
6: It was too late for me when the deck of cards was shuffled and my hand was dealt. There is no reason to fault. I will play it out.
5: The rest of your philosophy is dark and cynical, but involves choice. So why would you rely now on one fate for this one decision? Make a better choice.
6: You're still talking, Barnaby.
5: I will not give up on you.
6: What's going on?
5: The submarine is rising. We're surfacing. We're not moving forward. The submarine appears to be stuck.
4: We've caught them.
2: Caught? Like a fish on a hook.
3: We can only pray the nets hold.
5: We have been ensnared, Quinn. There is no escape. It's over.
6: Never.
5: You will tear this vessel apart.
6: Then let it tear apart.
5: Then we will drown.
6: Let us drown.
5: Then I suppose we will drown together, like we could have so many years ago in the pond. I will not fight you on this. I gave my brother, Tarquin, my word.
6: We're not moving forward, but we can go up. When we surface, exit through the hatch and jump.
5: I don't swim.
6: You had decades to learn, Barnaby.
5: I have an aversion to the water. I believe that is understandable.
6: You'll have to get over it in 60 seconds. Go out now.
5: Are you following me then?
6: I'm locking the hatch when you leave.
5: Come with me. There's still time.
6: I shall play the hand I have been dealt. My cursed hand.
3: It's Barnaby. He has jumped in.
4: Send the divers. Our men will get him. Don't you worry.
2: Quinn is submerging straight down. What about the mines?
4: We can't detonate until Druthers is out of the water.
3: Look, the divers have Barnaby.
4: Detonate, now!

0: More chamomile, Barnaby?
1: Thank you, Miss Thorne. I find Mrs. Kipling's tea helps one rejuvenates one's sense of normality. Eh, what?
2: This just arrived for your mum.
0: Thank you, Mrs. Kipling. Barnaby, it's a wire from Gregson. The submarine had significant damage, but a large portion of it was still intact. Professor Seltzman will be consulting with Her Majesty's government on how the lessons learned can help our fleet.
1: That is one for the home team.
0: He also wanted to inform you that Quinn's body was not located in the wreckage. They may find it downstream in the next few days or weeks.
1: Perhaps he survived.
0: Perhaps he did. How would you feel about that? In fact, just tell me, how are you?
1: Better than I was when I was in the submarine, certainly.
0: Is that how you're feeling, really?
1: When I was submerged in a pond as a boy, my brother pulled me out. But from that moment forward, I always had a fear of the water. This week, when I was submerged in a submarine and could have drowned, but my brother chose to surface, even if it meant he would get caught, just to allow me to live, I owe him two times over.
0: But don't forget, he was the reason you were in jeopardy in the first place. I think the schedule is even.
1: Either way of looking at it might be true, if it makes a difference. You know, I chose to stay with him. I tried to convince him to do the right thing, and I believe if I had more time, I may have succeeded.
0: Or he may have caused more damage. You were still a prisoner to his evil demands. How did you keep your spirits up?
1: I knew you were out there fighting to make things right, Miss Thorne. You know, there will always be a bond that originates from birth and blood, and that bond can never be permanently washed away. But there are stronger bonds in this world, like the bond of true friendship, and that is where I truly hold my faith.
3: The Oval Portrait by Edgar Allan Poe. The chateau into which my valet had ventured to make forcible entrance rather than permit me, in my desperately wounded condition, to pass a night in the open air, was one of those piles of commingled gloom and grandeur which have so long frowned among the Apennines, not less in fact than the fancy of Mrs. Radcliffe. To all appearance, it had been temporarily and very lately abandoned. We established ourselves in one of the smallest and least sumptuously furnished apartments. It lay in a remote turret of the building. Its decorations were rich, yet tattered and antique. Its walls were hung with tapestry, bedecked with manifold and multiform armorial trophies, together with an unusually great number of very spirited modern paintings in frames of rich golden arabesque. In these paintings, which depended from the walls, not only in the main surfaces, but in the very many nooks which the bizarre architecture of the chateau rendered necessary, in these paintings, my incipient delirium, perhaps, had caused me to take deep interest, so that I bade Pedro to close the heavy shutters of the room, since it was already night, to light the tongues of a tall candelabra which stood by the head of my bed, and to throw open far and wide the fringed curtains of black velvet which enveloped the bed itself. I wished all this done that I might resign myself, if not to sleep, at least alternately to the contemplation of these pictures and the perusal of a small volume which had been found upon the pillow and which purported to criticize and describe them. Long, long I read, and devoutly, devotedly, I gazed. Rapidly and gloriously the hours flew by and the deep midnight came. The position of the candelabrum displeased me, and outreaching my hand with difficulty rather than disturb my slumbering valet, I placed it so as to throw its rays more fully upon the book. But the action produced an effect altogether unanticipated. The rays of the numerous candles, for there were many, now fell within a niche of the room, which had hitherto been thrown into deep shade by one of the bedposts. I thus saw, in vivid light, a picture all unnoticed before. It was the portrait of a young girl, just ripening into womanhood. I glanced at the painting hurriedly and then closed my eyes. Why I did this was not at first apparent even to my own perception, but while my lids remained thus shut, I ran over in my mind my reason for so shutting them. It was an impulsive movement to gain time for thought, to make sure that my vision had not deceived me, to calm and subdue my fancy for a more sober and more certain gaze. In a very few moments, I again looked fixedly at the painting. That I now saw aright, I could not and would not doubt, for the first flashing of the candles upon the canvas had seemed to dissipate the dreamy stupor which was stealing over my senses, and to startle me at once into waking life. The portrait, I have already said, was that of a young girl. It was a mere head and shoulders, done in what is technically termed a vignette manner, much in the style of the favorite heads of Sully. The arms and the bosom and even the ends of the radiant hair melted imperceptibly into the vague yet deep shadow which formed the background of the whole. The frame was oval, richly gilded and filigreed in Mauresque. As a thing of art, nothing could be more admirable than the painting itself, but it could have been neither the execution of the work nor the immortal beauty of the countenance which had so suddenly, so vehemently moved me. Least of all, could it have been that my fancy, shaken from its half-slumber, had mistaken the head for that of a living person? I saw at once that the peculiarities of the design, of the vignetting, and of the frame must have instantly dispelled such idea, must have prevented even its momentary entertainment. Thinking earnestly upon these points, I remained for an hour, perhaps, half-sitting, half-reclining, with my vision riveted upon the portrait. At length, satisfied with the true secret of its effect, I fell back within the bed. I had found the spell of the picture, an absolute lifelikeness of expression, which at first startling, finally confounded, subdued, and appalled me. With deep and reverent awe, I replaced the candelabrum in its former position, the cause of my deep agitation being thus shut from view. I sought eagerly the volume which discussed the paintings and their histories. Turning to the number which designated the oval portrait, I there read the vague and quaint words which follows. She was a maiden of rarest beauty, and not more lovely than full of glee, and evil was the hour when she saw and loved and wedded the painter. He, passionate, studious, austere, and having already a bride in his heart, she, a maiden of rarest beauty, and not more lovely than full of glee, all light and smiles, and frolicsome as the young fawn, loving and cherishing all things, hating only the art which was her rival, dreading only the palette and the brushes and other untoward instruments which deprived her of the countenance of her lover. It was thus a terrible thing for this lady to hear the painter speak of his desire to portray even his young bride, and she was humble and obedient and sat meekly for weeks in the dark, high turret chamber where the light dripped upon the pale canvas only from overhead. But he, the painter, took glory in his work, which went on from hour to hour and from day to day. And he was passionate and wild and a moody man who became lost in reveries, so that he would not see that the light which fell so ghastly in that lone turret withered the health and the spirits of his bride, who pined visibly to all but him. Yet she smiled on, and still on, uncomplainingly, because she saw that the painter, who had high renown, took a fervid and burning pleasure in his task, and wrought day and night to depict her who so loved him, yet who grew daily more dispirited and weak. And in sooth, some who beheld the portrait spoke of its resemblance in low words as of a mighty marvel and proof not less of the power of the painter than of his deep love for her whom he depicted so surpassingly well. But at length, as the labor drew nearer to its conclusion, there were admitted none into the turret, for the painter had grown wild with the ardor of his work, and turned his eyes from the canvas merely even to regard the countenance of his wife, and he would not see that the tints which he spread upon the canvas were drawn from the cheeks of her who sat beside him. And when many weeks had passed, and but little remained to do, save one brush upon the mouth and one tint upon the eye, the spirit of the lady again flickered up as the flame within the socket of the lamp, and Then the brush was given, and then the tint was placed, and for one moment the painter stood entranced before the work which he had wrought. But in the next, while he gazed, he grew tremulous and very pallid and aghast, and crying with a loud voice, "This is indeed life itself," turned suddenly to regard his beloved, but she was dead. The Oval Portrait by Edgar Allan Poe.
4: 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Today, we explore something we've all felt, pain. Pain can be a helpful signal from our bodies, alerting us that we've been injured. Or pain can become a chronic burden and limit our lives. How does it work? And what happens when it becomes chronic? Ouch! The feeling from touching a sharp or hot object is familiar to most of us. That's because our nervous system is wired to help us recognize acute pain. That immediate alert lets us know that something is wrong. Some tissue is damaged, a bone broken. At any given time, about 60% of adults worldwide will have acute pain. Acute pain usually gets better within days or weeks with treatment. But even with treatment, if pain continues 3 months or longer, it becomes chronic pain. That's a different process and requires a different attention to treatment. Pain communicates primarily through our nervous system. Here's what happens. You stub your toe, damaging some cells. The damaged cells release chemical messengers. Specialized nerves called nociceptors pick up that chemical signal. They convert it into an electrical signal. The electrical signal then shoots up to your spinal cord, where it is relayed to the midbrain. The midbrain is part of the brainstem and is the seat of our senses, among other things. It processes what we see and hear, our emotions, certain physical movements, wakefulness, and other basic functions like breathing and digestion. The midbrain then takes that signal and integrates it with the brain's cortex and subcortex. This is the so-called thinking part of our brain. It interprets the signal, and that is what gives us the conscious recognition of the signal as pain. And that's the ouch again. This split-second response is great for acute injury, so we can address the damage right away. But when this pathway becomes long-lasting, it becomes more complex. Pain that lasts longer than 3 months is called chronic pain, and in that time, many more types of neurons, systems, and pathways get involved. Signals from our emotions and environment get involved. These modulate and alter how we feel, interpret, and respond to chronic pain. About 30% of adults worldwide experience chronic pain. Chronic pain is categorized in three ways. The first is nociceptive pain. This is physical pain from tissue damage like inflammation or injury. Next is neuropathic pain. This comes from nerve damage similarly caused. Damaged nerves carry signals differently. The third type is called neuroplastic pain. In neuroplastic pain, the brain and nervous system have changed in how they signal and interpret pain. Pain can be present without any actual damage because the signals themselves are out of sync. Neuroplasticity helps us understand other types of pain, such as pain associated with fear, anxiety, or memory. The signals from our emotions and environment also modulate and alter how we feel and respond to chronic pain. The good news is that since all of these systems are involved in the evolution of chronic pain, there are many ways to approach chronic pain management. Medication may help. Physical movement may help. The power of our minds may help. Mindfulness and meditation can alter the pain signal. 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
6: 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Fireside Tales for Wolfgang, Episode 72. Greetings and salutations. I'm Hunter Ackerman, here to read some classic literature for you. So Walt Whitman was born in 1819 and passed in 1892. So this poem that I'm about to read was featured in the 1989 film Dead Poets Society with Robin Williams. If you've never seen this movie, you have absolutely got to see this movie. Robin Williams' character recites this poem to his class, and this poem, O Me, O Life, contains many of the features of Walt Whitman's greatest poetry. There's free verse rhythm, the alternation between long and short lines, the rhetorical questions, and the focus on the internal, on the self. O Me, O Life, by Walt Whitman. O me, O life of the questions of these recurring, of the endless trains of the faithless, of the cities filled with the foolish, of myself forever reproaching myself for who more foolish than I and who more faithless, of eyes that vainly crave the light, of the objects mean, of the struggle ever renewed, of the poor results of all, of the plodding and sordid crowds I see around me, of the empty and useless years of the rest, with the rest me intertwined, the question, O me, so sad, recurring, what good amid these, O me, O life? Answer, that you are here, that life exists and identity, that the powerful play goes on, and you may contribute a verse. That's got to be one of my favorite lines ever penned. It never ceases to amaze me. It gets me every time. You are here, that life exists and identity, that the powerful play goes on, and you may contribute a verse. Of course, this poem is from Leaves of Grass, which was published in 1892. Summary, Part 7 of Peter Pan. Previously, Previously, as you may remember, Wendy asked Peter to make arrangements to leave because Wendy, John, and Michael had suddenly become homesick. But when Tinkerbell started to lead the way through the forest, the pirates suddenly made a surprise attack. But because it was a surprise, the pirates ended up winning the fight against the Indians who were guarding over the home under the ground. The home, the refuge of the Lost Boys. The pirates beat the tom-tom, which made the children think that the Indians had won, but when the children emerged from their trees, the pirates captured them all and took them to the ship to walk the plank, because that's what pirates do, you know. Meanwhile, Hook had guessed how to enter the home under the ground and found Peter fast asleep on the bed. When Hook saw Peter's medicine cup, the horrible villain put poison in it and left. He had kind of a James Bond villain moment there, where you could have just stabbed him, but nope, gonna poison him and walk out of the room. Like, you had him. Well, in any case, it was well rationalized within Hook's purview. Later, when Peter awoke to Tinkerbell tapping on the door because she had come to tell Peter how the children had been captured and was taken to the ship, Peter was gathering his weapons to go save Wendy and decided to drink his medicine, which, of course, would make Wendy happy. Tink, in an effort to save Peter, got between his lips and the potion and drank it all. Peter was so upset as her light was becoming dimmer, but then she said that she thought she could get well again if children believed in fairies. So he addressed all who might be dreaming of the Neverland and asked them, "If you believe, clap your hands. Don't let Tink die." I saw several people clap in the chat. And she popped out of bed and flashed through the air, more impudent than ever. Now, Peter went crawling through the forest toward the Jolly Roger and swore, "Hook or me this time." Meanwhile, on the deck of the ship, Hook was readying the boys to walk the plank, and Wendy advised them to die like English gentlemen. Seems a bit grim, I know. Smee offered to save her if she would promise to be his mother, and she disdainfully declined. Just as Hook was intending to make Wendy watch the boys walk the plank, here came the tick-tock of the crocodile. Hook fell into a little fearful heap, but unknown to the pirates, the crocodile was actually Peter ticking. Part 8 of Peter Pan by J.M. Barrie. Chapter 15, Hook or Me This Time. Odd things happen to all of us on our way through life without our noticing for a time that they have already happened. Thus, to take an instance, we suddenly discover that we have been deaf in one ear for we don't know how long, but say half an hour. Now, such an experience had come that night to Peter. When last we saw him, he was stealing across the island with one finger to his lips and his dagger at the ready. He had seen the crocodile pass by without noticing anything peculiar about it. But, by and by, he remembered that it had not been ticking. At first, he thought this eerie, but soon concluded rightly that the clock had run down. Without giving a thought to what might be the feelings of a fellow creature thus abruptly deprived of its closest companion, Peter began to consider how he could turn the catastrophe to his own use, and he decided to tick so that wild beasts should believe he was the crocodile and let him pass unmolested. He ticked superbly, but with one unforeseen result. The crocodile was among those who heard the sound, and it followed him, though whether with the purpose of regaining what it had lost or merely as a friend under the belief that it was again ticking itself will never be certainly known. Peter reached the shore without mishap and went straight on, his legs encountering the water as if quite unaware that they had entered a new element. Thus many animals pass from land to water, but no other human of whom I know. As he swam, he had but one thought: hook or me this time. He had ticked so long that he now went on ticking without knowing that he was doing it. Had he realized, he would have stopped, for to board the brig by help of the tick, though an ingenious idea, had not yet actually occurred to him. On the contrary, he thought he had scaled her side as noiseless as a mouse, and he was amazed to see the pirates cowering from him, with Hook in their midst, as abject as if he had heard the crocodile. The crocodile! No sooner did Peter remember it than he heard the ticking. At first, he thought the sound did come from the crocodile, and he looked behind him swiftly. Then he realized that he was doing it himself, and in a flash, he understood the situation. How clever of me, he thought at once, and signed to the boys not to burst into applause. It was at this moment that Ed, the quartermaster, emerged from the forecastle and came along the deck. Now, listener, time what happened by your watch. Peter struck true and deep. John clapped his hands on the ill-fated pirate's mouth to stifle the dying groan. He fell forward. Four boys caught him to prevent the thud. Peter gave the signal, and the carrion was cast overboard. There was a splash, then silence. How long has it taken?
1: One,
6: slightly had begun to count. None too soon. Peter, every inch of him on tiptoe, vanished into the cabin, for more than one pirate was screwing up his courage to look round. They could hear each other's distressed breathing now, which showed them that the most terrible sound had passed.
7: "It's gone, Captain," Smee said, wiping off his spectacles. "All still again."
6: Slowly, Hook let his head emerge from his ruff and listened so intently that he could have caught the echo of the tick. There was not a sound, and he drew himself up firmly to his full height. Then, "Here's to Johnny Plank!" he cried brazenly, hating the boys more than ever because they had seen him unbend. He broke into the villainous ditty.
8: Yo ho, yo ho, the frisky plank. You walks along it so, till down, till it goes down, and you goes down to Davy Jones below.
6: To terrorize the prisoners the more, though with a certain loss of dignity, he danced along an imaginary plank, grimaced at them as he sang, and when he finished, he cried,
8: "Do you want a touch of the cat before you walk the plank?"
6: They all fell on their knees.
7: "No, no!"
6: they cried so piteously that every pirate smiled.
8: "Fetch the cat, Jukes," said Hook. "It's in the cabin."
6: Side note, a cat of nine tails is a whip with nine knotted, barbed lashes. Usually they've got something like barbed wire twisted in along the cords of them. Its origin is believed to date back to ancient Egypt, where the domestic cat was sacred, and even then, the cat was said to have nine lives. The cabin. Peter was in the cabin. The children gazed at each other.
8: Oi, oi,
6: said Jukes blithely, and he strode into the cabin. They followed him with their eyes. They scarce knew that Hook had resumed his song, his dogs joining in with him.
8: Yo-ho, yo-ho, the scratching cats. Its tails are nine, you know, and when they're it's upon your back.
6: Whatever was the last line will never be known. For all of a sudden, the song was stayed by a dreadful screech from the cabin. It wailed through the ship and died away. Then was heard a crowing sound, which was well understood by the boys, but to the pirates was almost more eerie than the screech. What was that? Cried Hook.
9: Two,
6: said Slightly, solemnly. The Italian, Cecco, hesitated for a moment, and then swung into the cabin. He tottered out, haggard. What's the matter with Bill Jukes, you dog? Hissed Hook, towering over him.
10: The matter with him is, he is dead.
6: Stabbed, replied Cecco in a hollow voice.
8: Bill Jukes, dead, cried the startled pirates.
10: Aye. The captain's as black as a pit, Cecco said, almost gibbering. But there is something terrible in there. You, the thing you heard crowing.
6: The exultation of the boys, the lowering looks of the pirates, both were seen by Hook. Cecco, he said in his most steely voice, go back and fetch me that doodle-doo. Cecco, the bravest of the brave, cowered before his captain, crying, no, no! But Hook was purring to his claw. Did you say you would go, Cecco? He said musingly. Cecco went, first flinging his arms despairingly. There was no more singing. All listened now, and again came a death screech, and again a crow. No one spoke except Slightly. Three, he said. Hook rallied his dogs with a gesture. S'death and odds fish, he thundered. Who is to bring me that doodle-doo?
8: Wait till Cecco comes out,
6: growled Starkey, and the others took up the cry. I think I heard you volunteer, Starkey, said Hook, purring again.
8: Nay, my thunder,
6: Starkey cried. My Hook thinks you did, said Hook, crossing to him. I wonder if it would not be advisable, Starkey, to humor the Hook.
8: I'll swing before I go in there, replied Starkey doggedly, and again he had the support of the crew.
11: Is this mutiny?
6: Asked Hook more pleasantly than ever.
8: Oi, Starkey's ringleader! Captain, mercy!
6: Starkey whimpered, all a tremble now. Shake hands, Starkey, said Hook, proffering his claw. Starkey looked round for help, but all deserted him. As he backed up, Hook advanced, and now the red spark was in his eye. With a despairing scream, the pirate leapt upon Long Tom and precipitated himself into the sea.
9: Four,
6: said Slightly. And now, said Hook, courteously,
10: did any other gentleman say mutiny?
6: Seizing a lantern and raising his claw with a menacing gesture, I'll bring out that doodle-doo myself, he said, and sped into the cabin. Five. How Slightly longed to say it. He wetted his lips to be ready, but Hook came staggering out without his lantern. Something blew out the light, he said a little unsteadily.
8: Something,
6: echoed Mullins.
8: What of Cecco?
6: Demanded Noodler. He's as dead as Jukes, said Hook shortly. His reluctance to return to the cabin impressed them all unfavorably, and the mutinous sounds again broke forth. All pirates are superstitious, and Cookson cried, "I do say the surest sign a ship's accursed is when there's one on board more than can be accounted for." "I've heard," muttered Mullins, "he always boards the pirate craft last. How do you tell, Captain?" "They say," said another, looking viciously at Hook, "that when he comes, it's in the likeness of the wickedest man aboard." "Had he a hook, Captain?" asked Cookson insolently, and one after another took up the cry, "The ship's doomed!" At this, the children could not resist raising a cheer. Hook had well nigh forgotten his prisoners, but as he swung round on them now, his face lit up again. "Lads," he cried to his crew, "now, here's a notion. Open the cabin door and drive them in. Let them fight the doodle-doo for their lives. If they kill him, we're so much the better. If he kills them, we're none the worse." For the last time, his dogs admired Hook, and devotedly they did his bidding. The boys, pretending to struggle, were pushed into the cabin, and the door was closed on them. "Now, listen," cried Hook, and all listened. But not one dared to face the door. Yet one, Windy, who all this time had been bound to the mast, it was for neither a scream nor a crow that she was watching. It was for the reappearance of Peter. She had not long to wait. In the cabin, he had found the thing for which he had gone in search, the key that would free the children of their manacles. And now they all stole forth, armed with such weapons as they could find. First, signing them to hide, Peter cut Wendy's bonds, and then nothing could have been easier than for them all to fly off together. But one thing barred the way. An oath. "Hook or me this time." So, when he had freed Windy, he whispered for her to conceal herself with the others, and himself took her place by the mast, her cloak around him so that he should pass for her. Then he took a great breath and crowed. To the pirates, it was a voice crying that all the boys lay slain in the cabin, and they were panic-stricken. Hook tried to hearten them, but like the dogs he had made them, they showed him their fangs, and he knew that if he took his eyes off them now, they would leap at him. "Lads," he said, ready to cajole or strike as needed be, but never quailing for an instant, "I've thought it out. There's a Jonah aboard." Now, another sidebar. A Jonah is an expression among sailors, not just pirates, meaning a person in your company who is bad luck. "Oi!" they snarled. "A man with a hook?" "No, lads, it's the girl. Never was luck on a pirate ship with a woman on board. We'll right the ship when she's gone." Some of them remembered that this had been a saying of Flint's. "Oi! It's worth trying," they said doubtfully. "Fling the girl overboard," cried Hook, and they made a rush at the figure in the cloak. "There's no one can save you now, missy," Mullins hissed jeeringly. "There's one," replied the figure. "Who's that?" "Peter Pan the Avenger," came the terrible answer, and as he spoke, Peter flung off his cloak. Then they all knew who it was who had been undoing them in the cabin, and twice Hook essayed to speak, and twice he failed. In that frightful moment, I think his fierce heart broke. At last he cried, "Cleave them to the brisket," but without conviction. "Down, boys, and at them!" Peter's voice rang out, and in another moment the clash of arms was resounding through the ship. Had the pirates kept together, it is certain that they would have won, but the onset came when they were still unstrung, and they ran hither and thither, striking wildly, each thinking himself the last survivor of the crew. Man to man they were the stronger, but they fought on the defensive only, which enabled the boys to hunt in pairs and choose their quarry. Some of the miscreants leapt into the sea. Others hid in dark recesses, where they were found by Slightly, who did not fight, but ran about with a lantern, which he flashed in their faces, so that they were half-blinded as they fell, as an easy prey to the reeking swords of the other boys. There was little sound to be heard, but the clang of weapons, an occasional screech or splash, and Slightly monotonously counting, 5, 6, 7, 8, 9, 10, 11. I think all were gone when a group of savage boys surrounded Hook, who seemed to have had a charmed life as he kept them at bay in that circle of fire. They had done away with his dogs, but this man alone seemed to be a match for them all. Again and again they closed upon him, and again he hewed a clear space. He had lifted up one boy with his hook and was using him as a buckler, when another, who had just passed his sword through Mullins, sprang into the fray. "Put up your swords, boys," cried the newcomer. "This man is mine." Thus suddenly Hook found himself face to face with Peter. The others drew back and formed a ring around them. For long the two enemies looked at one another, Hook shuddering slightly, and Peter with the strange smile upon his face. "So, Pan," said Hook at last, "this

dazzling rapidity. Ever and anon, he followed up with a feint, with a lunge that got past his foe's defense, but his shorter reach stood him in ill stead, and he could not drive the steel home. Hook, scarcely his inferior in brilliancy, but not quite so nimble in wrist play, forced him back by the weight of his onset, hoping suddenly to end all with a favorable thrust taught to him long ago by Barbecue at Rio. But to his astonishment, he found this thrust turned aside again and again. Then he sought to close and give the quietus with his iron hook, which all this time had been pawing in the air, but Peter doubled under it and, lunging fiercely, pierced him in the ribs. At the sight of his own blood, whose peculiar color, you remember, was offensive to him, the sword fell from Hook's hand, and he was at Peter's mercy. "Now!" cried all the boys, but with a magnificent gesture, Peter invited his opponents to pick up his sword. Hook did so instantly, but with a tragic feeling that Peter was showing good form. Hitherto, he had thought it was some fiend fighting him, but darker suspicions assailed him now. "Pan, who and what art thou?" he cried huskily. "I am youth. I am joy," Peter answered at a venture. "I am a little bird that has broken out of the egg." This, of course, was nonsense, but it was proof to the unhappy Hook that Peter did not know in the least who or what he was, which is the very pinnacle of good form. "To it again!" Hook cried despairingly. Hook fought now like a human flail, and every sweep of that terrible sword would have severed in twain any man or boy who obstructed it. But Peter fluttered round him as if the very wind it made blew him out of the danger zone. And again he darted and pricked. Hook was fighting now without hope. That passionate breast no longer asked for life, but for one boon it craved, to see Peter show bad form before it was cold forever. Abandoning the fight, Hook rushed into the powder magazine and fired it. "In 2 minutes," he cried, "the ship will be blown to pieces." Now, he thought, true form will show. But Peter issued from the powder magazine with the shell in his hands and calmly flung it overboard. What sort of form was Hook himself showing? Misbeguided man though he was, we may be glad, without sympathizing with him, that in the end he was true to the traditions of his society. The other boys were flying around him now, flouting scornful, and he staggered about the deck, striking up at them impotently. His mind was no longer with them. It was slouching in the playing fields of long ago, or being sent up for good, or watching the wall game from a famous wall. And his shoes were right, and his waistcoat was right, his tie was right, and his socks were right. James Hook, thou not wholly unheroic figure, farewell, Captain, for we have come to his last moment. Seeing Peter slowly advancing upon him through the air with dagger poised, he sprang upon the bulwarks to cast himself into the sea. He did not know that the crocodile was waiting for him. He had one last triumph, which I think we need not grudge him. As he stood on the bulwark, looking over his shoulder at Peter gliding through the air, he invited him with a gesture to use his foot. It made Peter kick instead of stab. At last, Hook had got the boon for which he craved. "Bad form!" he cried jeeringly, and went content.

0: thus perished James Hook. 17, slightly sang out, but he was not quite correct in his figures. 15 paid the penalty for their crimes that night, but 2 reached the shore. Starkey, to be captured by the Indians, who made him nurse for all their papooses, a melancholy come-down for a pirate, and Smee, who henceforth wandered about the world in his spectacles, making a precarious living by saying he was the only man that Jas Hook had feared. Wendy, of course, had stood by, taking no part in the fight, though watching Peter with glistening eyes. But now that all was over, she became prominent again. She praised them equally and shuddered delightfully when Michael showed her the place where he had killed one, and then she took them into Hook's cabin and pointed to his watch, which was hanging on a nail. It said 1:30. The lateness of the hour was almost the biggest thing of all. She got them to bed in the pirates' bunks pretty quickly, you may be sure, all but Peter, who strutted up and down on the deck until at last he fell asleep by the side of Long Tom. He had one of his dreams that night and cried in his sleep for a long time. And Wendy held him tightly. Chapter 16. The Return Home. By 3 bells that morning, they were all stirring their stumps, for there was a big sea running, and Toodles, the bosun, was among them with a rope's end in his hand and chewing tobacco. They all donned pirate clothes, cut off at the knee, shaved smartly, and tumbled up with the true nautical roll and hitching their trousers. It need not be said who was the captain. Nibs and John were first and second mate. There was a woman aboard. The rest were tars before the mast. This is regular sailors and not officers. And they lived in the forecastle. Peter had already lashed himself to the wheel, but he piped all hands and delivered a short address to them, said he hoped they would do their duties like gallant hearties, but that he knew they were the scum of Rio and the Gold Coast, and if they snapped at him, he would tear them. The bluff, strident words struck the note sailors understood, and they cheered him lustily. Then a few sharp orders were given, and they turned the ship round and nosed her for the mainland. Captain Pan calculated, after consulting the ship's chart, that if this weather lasted, they should strike the Azores about the 21st of June, after which it would save time to fly. Some of them wanted it to be an honest ship, and others were in favor of keeping it a pirate ship, but the captain treated them as dogs, and they dared not express their wishes to him even in a round robin. Instant obedience was the only safe thing. Slightly got a dozen for looking perplexed when told to take surroundings. The general feeling was that Peter was honest, just now to lull Wendy's suspicions, but that there might be a change when the new suit was ready, which, against her will, she was making for him out of some of Hook's wickedest garments. It was afterwards whispered among them that on the first night he wore this suit, he sat long in the cabin with Hook's cigar holder in his mouth, and one hand clenched all but for the forefinger, which he bent and held threateningly aloft. like a hook. Instead of watching the ship, however, we must now return to that desolate home from which three of our characters had taken heartless flight so long ago. It seems a shame to have neglected number 14 all this time, and yet we may be sure that Mrs. Darling does not blame us. If we had returned sooner to look with sorrowful sympathy at her, she would probably have cried, "Don't be silly, what do I matter? Go back and keep an eye on the children." So long as mothers are like this, their children will take advantage of them. And they may lay to that. Even now, we venture into that familiar nursery only because its lawful occupants are on their way home. We are merely hurrying on in advance of them to see that their beds are properly aired and that Mr. and Mrs. Darling do not go out for the evening. We are no more than servants. Why on earth should their beds be properly aired, seeing that they left them in such a thankless hurry? Would it not serve them jolly well right if they came back and found that their parents were spending the weekend in the country? It would be the moral lesson they have been in need of ever since we met them, but if we contrived things in this way, Mrs. Darling would never forgive us. One thing I should like to do immensely, and that is to tell her in the way authors have that the children are coming back, that indeed they will be here on Thursday next week. This would spoil so completely the surprise to which Wendy and John and Michael are looking forward, for they have been planning it out on the ship. Mother's rapture, father's shout of joy, Nana's leap through the air to embrace them first, when what they ought to be prepared for is a good hiding. How delicious to spoil it all. Hiding, by the way, is to whip the hides off of them. How delicious to spoil it all by breaking the news in advance. However, we should get no thanks even for this. We are beginning to know Mrs. Darling by this time, and may be sure that she would upbraid us for depriving the children of their little pleasure. But, my dear madam, it is 10 days till Thursday next week, so that by telling you what's what, we can save you 10 days of unhappiness.
1: Yes, yes, but at what cost? By depriving the children of 10 minutes of delight.
0: Oh. Well, if you look at it that way.
1: What other way is there in which to look at it?
0: You see, the woman does not really need to be told to have things ready, for they are ready. All the beds are aired, and she never leaves the house. And observe, the window is open. For all the use we are to her, we might well go back to the ship. However, as we are here, we may as well stay and look on. The only change to be seen in the night nursery is that between 9 and 6, the kennel is no longer there. When the children flew away, Mr. Darling felt in his bones that all the blame was his for having chained Nana up, and that from first to last, she had been wiser than he. Of course, as we have seen, he was quite a simple man. Indeed, he might have passed for a boy again if he had been able to take his baldness off, but he had also a noble sense of justice and a lion's courage to do what seemed right to him, and having thought the matter out with anxious care, after the flight of the children, he went down on all fours and crawled into the kennel. To all Mrs. Darling's dear invitations to him to come out, he replied sadly but firmly, "No, my dear, this is the place for me." In the bitterness of his remorse, he swore that he would never leave the kennel until his children came back. Of course, this was a pity, but whatever Mr. Darling did, he had to do it in excess. Otherwise, he soon gave up doing it, and there never was a more humble man than the once proud George Darling. As he sat in the kennel of an evening, talking with his wife of their children and all their pretty ways. Very touching was his deference to Nana. He would not let her come into the kennel, but on all other matters, he followed her wishes implicitly. Every morning, the kennel was carried with Mr. Darling in it to a cab, which conveyed him to his office, and he returned home in the same way at 6. Something of the strength of character of the man will be seen if we remember how sensitive he was to the opinion of his neighbors. This man, whose every moment now attracted surprised attention. Inwardly, he must have suffered torture, but he preserved a calm exterior. Even when the young criticized his little kennel home. And he always lifted his hat courteously to any lady who looked inside. It may have been quixotic, but it was magnificent. Soon the inward meaning of it leaked out, and the great heart of the public was touched. Crowds followed the cab, cheering it lustily. Charming girls scaled it to get his autograph. Interviews appeared in the better class of papers, and society invited him to dinner and added, "Do come in the kennel." On that eventful Thursday, Mrs. Darling was in the night nursery, awaiting George's return home. A very sad-eyed woman. Now we look at her closely and remember the gaiety of her in all the old days, all gone now because she had lost her babes. If she was too fond of her rubbishy children, she couldn't help it. Look at her in her chair, where she's fallen asleep. The corner of her mouth, where one looks first, is almost withered up. Her hand moves restlessly on her chest as if she had a pain there. Some like Peter best, and some like Wendy best. But I like her best. Suppose, to make her happy, we whisper to her in her sleep that the brats are coming back. They are really within 2 miles of the window now and flying strong, but all we need whisper is that they are on the way. Let's. It is a pity we did it, for she has started up calling their names and there is no one in the room but Nana.
1: Oh, Nana, I dreamt my dear ones had come back.
0: Nana had filmy eyes, but all she could do was put her paw gently on her mistress's lap, and they were sitting together thus when the kennel was brought back. As Mr. Darling puts his head out to kiss his wife, we see that his face is more worn than of yore, but has a softer expression. He gave his hat to Liza, who took it scornfully, for she had no imagination and was quite incapable of understanding the motives of such a man. Outside, the crowd who had accompanied the cab home were still cheering, and he was naturally moved.
1: "Listen to them," he said. "It is very gratifying."
2: "Lots of little boys," sneered Liza.
0: "There were several adults today," he assured her with a faint flush, but when she tossed her head, he had not a word of reproof for her. Social success had not spoiled him. It had actually made him sweeter. For some time he sat with his head out of the kennel, talking with Mrs. Darling of this success and pressing her hand reassuringly when she said she hoped his head would not be turned by it. But if I had been a weak man, he said, good heavens, if I had been a weak man. And George, she said timidly, you are as full of remorse as ever, aren't you?
2: Full of remorse as ever, dearest. See my punishment, living in a kennel.
1: But it is punishment, isn't it, George? You are sure you're not enjoying it?
2: My love!
0: You may be sure she begged his pardon. And then, feeling drowsy, he curled round in the kennel.
1: Won't you play me to sleep, he asked, on the nursery piano?
0: And as she was crossing to the day nursery, he added thoughtlessly,
1: and shut that window. I feel a draught.
2: Oh, George, never ask me to do that. The window must always be left open for them. Always, always.
0: Now it was his turn to beg her pardon, and she went into the day nursery and played, and soon he was asleep. And while he slept, Wendy and John and Michael flew into the room.
2: Oh, no.
0: We have written it so because that was the charming agreement planned by them before we left the ship, but something must have happened since then, for it is not they who have flown in. It is Peter and Tinkerbell. Peter's first words tell all.
2: Quick, Tink, he whispered. Close the window. Bar it. That's right. Now, you and I must get away by the door, and when Wendy comes, she will think her mother has barred her out, and she will have to go back with me.
0: Now I understand what had hitherto puzzled me. Why, when Peter had exterminated the pirates, he did not return to the island and leave Tink to escort the children to the mainland. This trick had been in his head all the time. Instead of feeling that he was behaving badly, he danced with glee. Then he peeped into the day nursery to see who was playing. He whispered to Tink, it's Wendy's mother. She's a pretty lady, but not so pretty as my mother. Her mouth is full of thimbles, but not so full as my mother's was. Of course, he knew nothing whatever about his mother, but he sometimes bragged about her. He did not know the tune, which was Home Sweet Home, but he knew it was saying, come back, Wendy, Wendy, Wendy. And he cried exultantly, you will never see Wendy again, lady, for the window is barred. He peeped in again to see why the music had stopped. And now he saw that Mrs. Darling had laid her head on the box and that two tears were sitting on her eyes. She wants me to unbar the window, thought Peter, but I won't, not I. He peeped again, and the tears were still there. Or another two had taken their place. She's awfully fond of Wendy, he said to himself. He was angry with her now for not seeing why she could not have Wendy. The reason was so simple. I'm fond of her, too. We can't both have her, lady. But the lady would not make the best of it. And he was unhappy. He ceased to look at her, but even then, she would not let go of him. He skipped about and made funny faces, but when he stopped, it was just as if she were inside him, knocking. Oh, all right, he said at last and gulped. Then he unbarred the window. Come on, Tink, he cried with a frightful sneer at the laws of nature. We don't want any silly mothers. And he flew away. Thus, Wendy and John and Michael found the window open for them after all, which, of course, was more than they deserved. They alighted on the floor, quite unashamed of themselves, and the youngest one had already forgotten his home. John, he said, looking around him doubtfully, I think I may have been here before. Of course you have, you silly. There's your old bed. So it is, Michael said, but not with much conviction. I say, cried John, the kennel! And he dashed across to look into it.
1: Perhaps Nana is inside it, Wendy said.
0: But John whistled.
1: Hello, he said. There's a man inside it. It's Father, exclaimed Wendy. Let me see, Father,
0: Michael begged eagerly, and he took a good look.
1: He's not so big as the pirate I killed,
0: he said with such frank disappointment. But I'm glad Mr. Darling was asleep. It would have been sad if those had been the first words he had heard his little Michael say. And probably, frankly, terrifying. Wendy and John had been taken aback somewhat at finding their father in the dog kennel.
1: Surely, said John, like one who had lost faith in his memory, he used not to sleep in the kennel.
3: John, Wendy said falteringly, perhaps we don't remember the old life as well as we thought we did.
0: A chill fell upon them, and served them right.
2: It is very careless of Mother, said that young scoundrel John, not to be here when we come back.
0: It was then that Mrs. Darling began playing again.
1: It's Mother,
0: cried Wendy, peeping.
2: So it is, said John.
1: Then are you not really our mother,
0: Wendy? Asked Michael, who was surely getting sleepy.
1: Oh, dear,
0: exclaimed Wendy with her first real twinge of remorse.
1: It was quite time we came back.
2: Let us creep in, John suggested, and put our hands over her eyes.
0: But Wendy, who saw that they must break the joyous news more gently, had a better plan.
1: Let us all slip into our beds and be there when she comes in, just as if we had never been away.
0: End of part 8. Next week, on Fireside Tales for Wolfgang, will be part 9, which is the last part of J.M. Barrie's Peter Pan. We will hear more of what happened with Wendy and the boys on the return home, and I'll read the last epilogue chapter, When Wendy Grew Up.
2: I think it's fascinating. Funny, as many times as I've read this over the course of my life, I didn't remember that Peter doesn't just defeat Captain Hook. Peter sort of becomes him. He makes Wendy make Peter a new costume out of Hook's scariest pirate clothing. And he's sitting there with his feet up on Hook's desk and lounging in the captain's chambers, like with his finger all curled over. And then flies back ahead of them to like do piratey things, like barring the window so that he could like virtually... So that he could mislead Wendy, John, and Michael into thinking that they weren't wanted back at home. I think it's really funny that we never find out what Captain James Hook's name was before he lost his hand. His name is Killian Jones, according to Disney. Oh, that's funny. I didn't... Oh, on the TV show Once Upon a Time. Okay. We did read, I believe it was just last week, that Barry alludes to the idea that Hook is based on an actual person, so he won't reveal the actual name. He said quite directly that it would be just utterly scandalous, to paraphrase Barry. It would just scandalize everyone to hear Hook's actual proper English given name. Thank you for joining us for this episode of Fireside Tales for Wolfgang. You can view more of my work at Hunter's Acoustic Cabin. 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In memory of Wolfgang Beastly. 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

A simple plan. 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

0: The scent of lavender with a hint of lilac announced her arrival the way sunlight through unshielded glass proclaims the new day. Barnaby stood as she glided to her chair with regal sadness. He bowed and she curtsied before both sat in wing-back chairs. The concierge closed the door and the two were alone in the visitor parlor, a small, sparsely decorated room near the foyer of the Grey Griffins Club.
1: Thank you for seeing me, especially under the conditions I required.
2: The Grey Griffins has rarely received a visitor of such grace and distinction as Covington, though I am certain in time you would have discovered Harper Thorne's parlor also provides an equal measure of privacy and practicality.
1: No, I cannot have anyone else involved in my situation. My story is for your ears alone, Mr. Druthers. I insist on this.
2: But surely, you must be aware that Miss Thorne is a very model of discretion. She and I have solved many problems together.
0: Matilda Covington jumped from her chair.
1: No, please, no. I beg of you, if you do not agree to keep my confidence, then I must look for help elsewhere. But even then, the hour is so very late. Oh, perhaps I am ruined already.
2: Now, Miss Covington, you do not have to be so distraught. I am willing to hear your story, and if in my judgment I can resolve your problem favorably without assistance, I will so advise. However, if I believe Miss Thorne's involvement is necessary to satisfactorily conclude your case, I will provide that counsel, and then will await your instruction.
0: The guest brushed her linen dress as she returned to her seat.
1: In all but the latter 3 years, my father was well regarded as a man of virtue and prudence. However, his final years were not kind to his mind. His judgment began to fail him until, and I say this with great shame, he lost his way regarding his faith. To compound the tragedy, he took up the pen and began to document his rejection of all he had once held sacrosanct. Can you imagine the horror of seeing your father's apostasy in his own hand?
2: Pray continue.
1: We planned on destroying his writing once he truly had met his maker, but tragedy begat more tragedy. We discovered too late he made a prior arrangement for his man Buchanan to spirit the journal away and sell it to a devious collector of secrets. Mr. Clarence Montville now holds the means of destroying our family's good name and honor. We are at the mercy of a villain.
2: Has Mr. Montville made any demands?
1: His treachery is inevitable. They say he is a wicked man of sinister appetites with a quest for unnatural power. Why else would he keep his home a secret? He cannot be trusted.
0: Miss Covington reached into her purse and produced a note.
2: An address in Hounslow?
1: This is Buchanan's address. He was released from our services and he refused to speak to us further. Perhaps you will have better luck. Oh, will you help me, Mr. Druthers? Will you find Montville and put an end to his wickedness?
0: Her eyes widened, and the sapphires of her soul drew him inward. Light reflected in her pupils, and he became keenly aware of the kaleidoscope of light blue variations that form the color in the eye. His mind traveled to a distant memory of a clear night out in the country when he was a boy, looking to the heavens and wondering if the night's canvas was a painting meant just for him. She blinked. He remembered he had not provided an answer to her question.
2: Rest assured, Miss Covington, you have placed your trust in me. I will locate the man and will do all I can to help you recover your unhappy birthright.
0: Buchanan was not at home, and it took Barnaby half the morning to find Buchanan seated alone at the Fell Pony Pub. After paying for his drink, Barnaby's intrusion on the former manservant's privacy became more welcome.
3: It wasn't my fault.
2: Of course not. You were only acting under the specific directions of your master.
3: That's right, that's right. If I'm told to turn down the bed, it gets turned down. If he wants his hat and coat, he gets his hat and coat. And if he wants me to give a book away, that's what's it to me. I do it.
2: You believe it wasn't right for you to be handed your card for simply doing your duty as instructed by Mr. Covington?
3: That's right. That's right. You understand. It was my duty.
2: Tell me, how did you find this Montville fellow?
3: Mr. Covington found him in the agony column. The cursed agony column.
2: The Times?
3: Morning West Chronicle and Herald. Used to be the Times and Standard, but then he went off them. Collector of rare ideas seeks contributions, he said. The communication occurred only through the agony column until we received a letter providing a meeting point and a message. Montville promised Mr. Covington immortality, and Lord forgive me, believed it. I was sent on my master's behalf and gave Montville the journal. My master died within a month after Montville's promise was made. Immortality. What fiend would give an old man false hope? A wicked one, to be sure.
2: Wicked indeed.
3: But it's also wicked for a family to let a loyal servant go for only doing his duty.
2: Perhaps she was angered by the situation more than your actions.
3: Oh, she was the cruelest. The boys, William and Edward, they feared her wrath. Who could blame them? Is there anything more frightening than someone who believes theirs is the hand of God? That was Matilda. She would stop at nothing to defend her faith.
2: What did you do with the money?
3: What money? No money exchanged. He didn't sell the journal. He wanted me to give it to Montville for free. And Lord help me, I did, sir. Lord help me, I did.
0: To fish out his prey, he had a line and hook, which was the agony column of the Morning West Chronicle and Herald. But he needed the bait. The enigmatic Mr. Montville desired rare ideas. That most likely meant a journal. Although he enjoyed seeing his exploits in print, Barnaby could not be bothered to write them himself, so he never took up the pen to write his own journal. But his mother had a healthy stack of diaries which he was precluded from viewing. Her orders were to destroy them after she passed on, but she also promised to live forever, so the onerous task might never befall him. He might dangle the promise of a Mrs. Druthers diary in front of Montville. He might even have to secret away a volume, but only to discover Montville's true face and then follow him to discover where he kept his treasure. Then he would reacquire his mother's diary, and the Covington Journal all would be well. It was a simple plan. Barnaby wrote in the agony column and made a connection with Montville. Days passed as they conversed in print in the column. However, it was on a rare Tuesday afternoon when a knock at the Druthers' home intruded on Barnaby's privacy. Sebastian opened the door, and William Covington entered. They met in Barnaby's study.
4: Forgive my intrusion, but it was necessary to contact you as soon as possible.
2: And a wire would not have provided that service?
4: It was necessary to reach you at once to strongly dissuade you from continuing pursuit of this matter. My sister Matilda had no right to engage your services, and I am terminating them at this time.
2: You are terminating my services, Mr. Covington?
4: We don't wish for this matter to be pursued any longer. We will pay you for your time thus far and consider the matter closed.
2: But you are not my client, Mr. Covington.
4: You are attempting to resolve this for my family, and I am the head of the household. I speak for the Covingtons at this time.
2: What worries you about my investigation? Has Montville threatened you already?
4: Make no mistake. I find every aspect of this matter distasteful, and I must insist that it ends here and now.
2: Have you discussed your feelings with your sister? I understand there is a religious sentiment here that is strongly felt.
4: In every faith, one can choose to focus on wrath or forgiveness. I choose the latter. As to our family communication, that is a private concern, Mr. Druthers. I expect to see no further communication with Montville in the paper.
2: So that is how you identified my involvement in this matter.
4: Good day, Mr. Druthers. I do not expect us to communicate on this business again.
0: The son may choose forgiveness, but the daughter was not required to be so charitable, especially to a fiend who held their family secrets. The final communication from Montville indicated an address for delivery of the journal. Just like the Covingtons, Barnaby had been promised immortality. Pretending to accept that as payment, Barnaby arranged to be at the meeting point and procured one of his mother's diaries, which he knew was ill-advisable. On the 3rd of August, Barnaby sat on a bench at Paddington Station and waited for the villain to arrive. A portly, avuncular gentleman sat next to him for a time with a newspaper in his hand, but seemed to be only waiting for the train to arrive. Once Barnaby was alone, a thin, bespectacled man found the adjoining seat.
5: I would have recognized you even if we had not communicated in writing, Mr. Druthers. The papers provided an apt description of you.
2: I am gratified to hear it, Mr. Montville.
5: I was once a professor before ill health forced an early retirement. If you prefer, you may refer to me as either Professor or Mr. Montville. Either will suffice.
2: Ill health, you say? So then you do not subscribe to the same immortality formula that you promised to others?
5: Oh, but I do. I most assuredly do. I believe in immortality.
2: The penny drops. I was told you were a man of sinister appetites who sought unnatural power.
5: Indeed? Is it so unnatural to seek life beyond the clutches of death?
2: It is not the seeking, but the promise of it, that is of the greatest concern.
5: Ah, now I understand. You lack vision, Mr. Druthers.
2: My vision is clear. I can see what is before me.
5: Do you?
2: I see a man with imperfect sight, with ailing health, who promises others immortality, and has deluded all. Perhaps even himself. It is villainous.
5: Would you recognize a villain if one were before you? I wonder if that was so.
2: If not villainy, then delusion.
5: There is no delusion, not by me, I assure you. If I could... No, I don't wish to tempt the fates.
2: If what, Mr. Montville? Professor, if you prefer.
5: If I swear you to secrecy, I could be convinced to prove my point to you.
2: It would indicate a level of trust we do not share.
5: But I am willing to make that wager if you have the courage to do the same.
0: It is only here that Barnaby realized he needed Harper Thorne on the case. Perhaps he needed her on most cases. To enter a lion's den without a guardian angel watching his back was foolhardy, and yet, now, there was no other way to close the investigation.
2: I am ready to face what you wish to put before me.
0: The two men traveled by train to the opposite side of London. At an unmarked, unremarkable warehouse on a dimly lit street, Montville removed keys from his pocket and looked at Barnaby one last time before placing the key in the door.
5: Are you prepared, Mr. Druthers? Prepared to witness the key to immortality?
2: I am prepared to see what you have brought me here to see. The definition of it is for me to determine.
0: Montville turned the key and opened the door. He lit a Betty lamp by the door, then another and another still. Inside the warehouse were rows upon rows of shelves, and on each shelf were collections of books, journals, and diaries. There were stacks of books on the dusty floor that had yet to be catalogued and secured in an appropriate spot.
2: Is this a personal library?
5: It is a journal library, a library of ideas. It is dedicated to preserving the thoughts and ideas of each person who wrote them on parchment, paper, or canvas. They're not objects from a printing press. They're handcrafted and unique.
0: Montville motioned for Barnaby to step forward to a small desk on the side.
5: My own Pinaces is here, the catalog of every volume listed by author.
2: It's incredible, Professor.
5: It is indeed. It is indeed.
2: But immortality?
5: Every author, if their book is preserved, achieves a level of immortality. At any point in the future, their thoughts and ideas can be discovered in a book, and when their words are read, the ideas are transferred into the mind of the reader, as if the author were talking directly to them. The author speaks to every generation that follows them, and their words are preserved. This library of ideas is a hallowed ground. It is the key to their immortality. I preserve ideas for the future and keep the author's thoughts safe from those who are afraid of them. There's always someone so afraid of ideas. They cannot abide the contrary thoughts simply existing, and as they cannot create anything better, their sole mission is to destroy.
0: At that very moment, Barnaby smelled something startlingly familiar, and he recognized it instantly. It was the scent of lavender with a hint of lilac amidst the smell of oil. With a thunderous crash, Matilda Covington threw a lit oil lamp against a bookcase, while her brother Edward broke the Betty lamp and tossed oil onto books on the opposite side of the room. She lit another match.
1: These evil ideas will never see another day.
2: No!
0: She threw the match, and the library of ideas caught fire. Stunned at first by the incomprehensible scene, the conflagration awoke Barnaby's senses. He dove for Edward and stopped him from throwing another container of oil. As the two men struggled, Montville grabbed random books and threw them through the open doorway, but as smoke filled the room, the exercise became a futile gesture. Carrying only a handful of journals, Montville exited the building where Barnaby was already outside, holding Edward until the authorities arrived. All the while, Matilda Covington gloated that righteousness had prevailed. And then the four figures, silhouetted by the flames, stood in silence while they watched the library burn.

0: She knew not to involve you, Miss Thorne. That was my first clue not to trust her, and I missed it.
1: She did not want me there to watch your back.
0: Had you been there, we might have had more warning before the Covington siblings entered the library. Or you may have identified the fact she was using me to follow Montville back to his secret warehouse. We could have prevented the encounter entirely if we worked together. I was deceived.
1: Why do you think she was successful in deceiving you?
2: He thought of the intoxicating celestial euphoria of staring into her eyes. Then he lied.
0: My pride. I believed I could do it on my own. When a potential client insists on no other eyes on the case, I will know better than to accept the assignment in the future.
1: It's my understanding from the correspondence with Professor Montville that the Covington Journal was not even in the library at the time of the fire. He was still in the process of selecting an appropriate category for it, so the journal is still in his possession at his residence.
0: Yes, and he's going to publish it, and I'm going to pay for the printing. It is the least I can do. 1,000 copies, at least. We will achieve the exact opposite of Miss Covington's intended result in this affair. Still, this doesn't feel like justice. This must be what revenge feels like. And it is not satisfying.
1: I'm sorry.
0: Covington's fear was that the patriarch's rejection of the family's faith would be discovered and their community would shun them. Their heinous crimes has now created the means by which their greatest fear will become reality.
1: To what faith do they belong?
0: Does it matter?
2: Barnaby dropped his pen on the desk.
0: So I have been sitting here knowing the one action I can take is to begin my own journal so that it may be a foundational cornerstone of a new library of ideas. This time, there won't be just one secret warehouse to protect. Every community will have their own library of ideas. Bad actors can't censor or destroy all of them.
1: You hope to preserve ideas, but not all ideas are meritorious.
0: But even the challenging ideas, even bad ideas, should survive. How else can the better ideas be measured and judged than by placing them against the poorer ideas? If the poorer ideas are no longer there and destroyed, we may never find those better ideas. That is my thought at any rate. And my first entry will be of this case.
1: So you have begun to write a journal. You're starting your journal with this case, but...
0: But I failed. Yes, I know. But I owe it to all those authors whose ideas are no longer available to be shared. I must record the lesson of this day. A challenging idea can be challenged, but not by a threat of destruction, but by better ideas. When there is a true battle of ideas, and when there is a binary choice between the right side and the wrong side, it is easy to identify the one on the wrong side. It is the one holding the match.
3: Barnaby Druthers, The One Holding the Match. 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Copyright 2023. Directed by A.J. Lynn. Produced by Kurt Boucher, starring Humphrey Ralston and Deborah Goodman, with Dan Willey, Jack Sheedy, Kurt Boucher, and Devin Richtmeyer as Harper Thorne. Music by Robert C. Fullerton and Bob Eccleston, with incidental music by Soundtrap. This has been Barnaby Druthers, The One Who Holds the Match. This is a rare author's note by me, the author, J. Timothy Quirk. I wrote The One Who Holds the Match after visiting the Kurt Vonnegut Museum and Library. Now, I intended to write a story about Indianapolis, and I had fun working on a particular modern caper, which we will eventually complete and then record. But that had nothing really in common with the inspiration that I received when I visited the KVML, Kurt Vonnegut museum, and library, places an emphasis on the First Amendment advocacy and addressing the scourge of book banning that has emerged with a fervor recently in the United States to coincide with political unrest and some political opportunism. I believe that a story about preventing ideas and books from being distributed to be a story worth telling. Coincidentally, it became interesting to me that the story might have followed a different pattern, one that hews closer to the classic Sherlock Holmes short story by Sir Arthur Conan Doyle about the blackmailer Charles Augustus Milverton. But my story, the one that I wanted to tell, flips expectations about who the real villain is. Metaphorically or otherwise, the real villain is the one holding the match. The other interesting dynamic in this story is that this is one of the adventures where the hero fails. He is given a task by his client, and he does succeed on behalf of his client because he locates the whereabouts of Montville's hidden treasures. And there's also a promised comeuppance to the villain in the story, and yet it is still not a victory. As the library burns, we recognize it as a tragedy. This is a story with resolution, but it does not have a happy ending. Our heroes make mistakes, and they try to learn from them. In the canon of the Barnaby Druthers mythos, the one who holds the match is an important chapter. Thank you for listening to the Barnaby Druthers Mystery Hour. 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Nutmeg Junction proudly presents Barnaby Druthers. Barnaby Druthers, London's second favorite detective, investigates mysteries with his intellectual partner, Harper Thorne. The classic Victorian-era tales take place in Victorian London, while modern Druthers stories take place in modern-day America. Right here on Barnaby Druthers.

0: What if this cursed hand were thicker than itself with brother's blood? Is there not rain enough in the sweet heavens to wash it white with snow? Hamlet, Act 3, Scene 3.
1: Yes?
2: My name is Webley. Winston Fawcett Webley.
1: Can I help you?
3: Professor Stetsman, I understand you're a genius in your field of study.
1: You appear too old to be a student of mine.
3: Oh, I'm not a student, sir, but I do have some questions that I hope to learn from you. It should only take a few moments of your time.
1: Come in.
3: Professor Henry Stetsman, you're American, aren't you? What part of the colonies, if you don't mind me asking?
1: Mid-Atlantic region, sir. Now, what are your real questions?
3: You worked with an engineer by the name of Lake, did you not?
1: That's not information I wish to discuss.
3: Lake is a particularly fitting name for his field of study, was it not? Perhaps if you could tell me how he successfully developed his vessel to travel in the open sea?
1: These are not questions I am inclined to answer. You may look to Mr. Lake if you have something in particular.
3: Not in London, Professor. You are, and we have need of your particular set of skills and knowledge on a problem of our own.
1: I am quite busy, so I will have to ask you to leave.
3: I was not making a request.
1: Unhand me. Get away from me.
3: You want to make this worse, Professor? That's okay. I can do worse.
1: Get away from me! Get away!
0: One month later.
4: I enjoy knowing the Grey Griffin's Club stocks a vast assortment of beverages from around the world. It makes me feel all the happier when ordering my whiskey and soda. Don't you agree, Spotty?
5: What's that? Oh, I'm sorry, Brother Zellboy. Are you talking to me? My mind was otherwise engaged by the paper. Have you seen the Times?
4: Not today, Spotty. Why? Am I mentioned?
5: No, Droopy. Not today. There's a bit of business about a scientist missing from St. Edgar's.
3: It might be some business, but none of ours, surely.
5: A conversation is like a coin. It's less useful with three sides.
3: I thought the Grey Griffin's Club was an arena for intellectual stimulation.
5: Intellectual stimulation, Webley? What are you driveling about? Have you met our members? There's Frederick Gimble of Leicester. I'd sooner have an intellectual conversation with a duck in our library. No offense, of course, Gimble, old thing.
6: None taken, of course.
5: I'm surprised your services were not engaged to locate the man.
4: Perhaps they were feeling shy.
3: Perhaps the Yard has the matter under control, and your services would be better served elsewhere.
5: There you go again, Webley. I'm so sorry your appetizer does not keep your attention to your plate.
4: Not to worry, Smythe, my good man. If they had not reached out to me for my services, I am sure they have a good reason, and that all things are in hand.
5: Jolly good, Barnaby. I think I shall have a spot more of this what's-it, and enjoy my times in quiet contemplation.
6: About time, then, Smythe.
5: Enough out of you, Gimble.
6: Quite.
4: I don't see why they have not reached out for my services. We have a rapport with St. Edgar's, do we not?
0: We have a rapport with Nereida Potomus, teacher of antiquities and ancient languages and cultures. But perhaps our familiarity with this member of the faculty did not reach the dean. Are you terribly keen to pursue this matter?
4: I am not against it, certainly, though if this were to be my charge, I would have liked to have started sooner.
0: Perhaps we can visit St. Edgar's today.
4: Before lunch?
0: If you insist, Barnaby, as long as you're not terribly keen to pursue the matter.
4: Not at all.
0: To St. Edgar's, then.

0: Nereida, it is a pleasure to see you.
1: Harper Thorne, and the extraordinary Barnaby Druthers.
2: I accept the compliment in the spirit with which it is given, and assure you I shall endeavour to live up to any proper adjectives and a few naughty ones that come my way.
0: We understand a colleague of yours has gone missing.
3: Professor Seltzman, whose scientific inquiry was second to none.
0: Science can encompass a great many facets of knowledge, Nereida. What was his focus?
3: It was my understanding that representatives from the Crown and from Parliament consulted him on matters relating to the marine environment.
0: Once again, I am envious that I do not have a brother named Mycroft to pave a path to the light when it comes to the dark intrigue of governmental concerns.
2: Not all siblings offer positive contributions.
3: Professor Seltzman lived alone. He had many colleagues, but few friends. I believe he wished to remain alone. He did ask to borrow a copy of my Jason and the Argonauts translation and my notes on the subject.
0: Did he provide a reason for borrowing it?
3: Aside from providing him a copy of my books and notes, I never shared more than 5 words with the man.
2: Is there anything else of interest you can tell me about the missing professor?
3: He was American, from New Jersey.
2: Thank you ever so kindly for allowing us access to your tenant's room, Mr. Guntham.
4: Anything for Mr. Barnaby Druthers? I understand you helped my friend, Mrs. Wilcox, in a matter involving one of her tenants.
2: That was entirely Miss Thorne's success, but I appreciate the credit all the same.
4: I left it as it was. The yard wants no meddling, even in my own house, if you can believe it.
0: There was a struggle here.
4: Most likely.
2: A struggle? That would indicate if Professor Seltzman was taken here, he did not go willingly.
4: It must have happened when I was out. I'm a widower. I take care of others. No one sees after me. I was at the market late. I did not realize my tenant was gone for days. Perhaps a crawler saw something.
2: I prefer not to use that phrase. We're all God's creatures, and there but for the grace of him and all that.
4: Don't mind me. I was just being helpful.
0: Look over here, by the desk, Barnaby.
2: The doors have been pried open, and there appears to be some ink spilled on the floor below.
0: That's not ink, Barnaby. Move the light to see clearer.
2: Is that blood?
0: We have a dangerous adversary, Barnaby. We must be very careful from this point forward.
5: Winston?
6: Check on the professor for me.
7: He was still in the vessel.
6: Why is he not under supervision?
7: The doors are locked, Billings. Besides, I taught the professor a lesson already. Leaving was not an option. I will say Quinn's built something amazing here, but what it is, I'm not quite sure.
6: That's Quinn's business to know, not yours,
5: Winston.
6: You just keep an eye on our guest.
7: Whatever you say, Billings.
6: Oh, and when he has completed his task, Quinn will be sure to let you know when the professor has outlived his usefulness to us.
7: Understood. All right, Professor, let's get a move on.
8: A copper for your trouble, sir.
2: How are you, my dear?
8: God bless you, sir.
2: May I sit down with you?
8: As you like.
2: Thank you. Very kind. My name is Barnaby Druthers. Perhaps you might tell me your name.
8: My name, sir?
2: Only to address you properly. You are not required to provide it, of course.
8: Mrs. Edith Sanderson.
2: Very delighted to make your acquaintance, Mrs. Sanderson. I've found the watchful eye of an experienced citizen is a boon to our society. Don't you agree?
8: As you like, sir.
2: I wonder if your experienced watchful eye was engaged here at this very spot.
8: Well, I'm here every night, sir. Can't be nowhere else, mind you.
2: I see. I don't suppose that you think back very carefully. You might recall that night.
8: The night they took the professor? He was kind to me, he was.
2: Undoubtedly. It is my hope to locate him and return him home. I'm wondering if anyone recalled anything about that night that might be helpful.
8: In a black cab. Rushed them in, they did.
2: Do you recall anything about the cab at all? anything at all to distinguish it so that we may locate it?
8: Just a black cab, four-wheeler, brown horse, nothing special.
2: A black cab in London. I see. I see.
8: The driver was an arse. Spat at me, he did.
2: Spat at you? That's monstrous.
8: Scars serve him right. Ugly outside and in.
2: The cab driver had scars? Could you describe in as much detail as you can?
8: Right, so...
0: She said the cab driver had scarring on his face?
2: Distinct scarring. Heavy white whiskers peppered with black.
0: We could track the fellow with those details eventually, but I fear time is not our friend.
2: Then it is time we must call in every marker and marshal every resource to flush the prey from the bushes.
5: Mrs. Wilcox, you will search this end of Piccadilly and I will search the other.
9: Right you are, Mrs. Kipling. We'll find the driver for Mr. Druthers. You can be sure of that.
10: Taxi! My good man, you're not the driver I'm looking for. Tell me, if you've heard of a driver with scarring on the right cheek? No? Then be about your business. Thank you. Taxi! Taxi, my good man!
11: You have your task before you. Find this driver, scarring on right cheek, white whiskers peppered with black.
12: Is there anything else we should know about the man, Inspector Gregson?
11: He spat at a woman in Her Majesty's kingdom. If his attitude needs adjusting, then do it.
13: Is E.T., you know your purpose?
14: Yes, Viscountess. Search the east side to discover the location of the cab driver based on the description we have. But will I have help?
13: We shall have extraordinary resources at our disposal, and from the highest sources in the realm.
15: Viscountess, I have assigned my men to search the west side.
14: Duchess! Oh, forgive me.
15: This one has never been to Magala, has she, Viscountess?
13: Not yet, Duchess. But in time, perhaps she will earn the reward. But now, pressing duties await her.
14: To the east side. I take my leave at your pleasure, of course.
13: Yes, child. Go! Go!
6: Quinn, the word on the street is that Barnaby Druthers is searching for the professor.
16: The professor will conclude his work soon. Then he serves no useful purpose.
6: Barnaby Druthers will never find him. I've been told Barnaby Druthers is a fool.
16: Billings, don't be quite so sure.
17: Your own incompetence led Harperthorne here months ago.
6: It won't happen again.
16: So you say.
17: If either Barnaby Druthers or Harperthorne, or both, become a problem, bring them to me at once.
6: Yes, Quinn.
0: Mrs. Kipling, 'tis unusual to see you outside a briny on a night like this.
5: In hard at work, ma'am. Mrs. Wilcox's boy discovered the man you speak of. His carriage and horse are over there at the post, and he's inside the establishment.
0: At the Speckled Sow? I've been there before, but not in this garment.
5: Yes, ma'am.
2: It would be my pleasure to have a conversation with the gentleman. I shall return post haste. Good evening, sir.
18: What's good about it?
2: Because it's a good night for conversation and possibly for making some money.
18: What are you on about?
0: How do we trust him?
2: We don't. But we have no other lead, and I offered to pay double what he was paid by his clients that night. I'm afraid Mother will have to do without some of her finer jewellery.
0: She has always protested her dislike for jewellery.
2: Absolutely. And this will give her the correct motivation to purchase more.
18: Here we are.
0: We should have choice words about his manners on how he treats those who he believes are beneath him.
2: There may be a point to do that, Miss Adler, but is now the correct moment to rectify what a lifetime of poor behavior has failed to teach in matters of decorum?
0: Perhaps not, but I do not have to approve of this.
2: That has been noted.
0: I've been here before, Barnaby, when I was investigating the disappearance of the missing lodgers. You were in Morocco.
2: I was probably having a more enjoyable experience than you at the time.
0: We must follow each strand in this web of intrigue until we discover the nefarious spider who wove it.
2: How do we get in? Shall I send my card and then knock?
0: I think not. As I recall, the windows in the top of the building were left open for ventilation, but I see no way up there.
2: If not from up high, what of down below? A cellar entrance? There?
0: Locked.
2: Do we come back with reinforcements? With Gregson of the Yard?
0: Window. We might be able to reach that one.
2: I'm not sure. If we obtain some boxes or a ladder. Or we work together.
0: Exactly my meaning. If I can stand on your shoulders, Barnaby, I should be able to pull myself up.
2: Standing on one's shoulders is not a metaphor or anything. You mean, if you literally wish to stand on my shoulders? I see. Very good.
0: I can see inside.
2: Do you see the professor?
0: There's no one there. And there's a staircase there I can step into. Are you doing all right, Barnaby?
2: Quite all right. Oh. You're as light as a feather, Miss Thorne. But if we could pick up the pace, it would be much appreciated.
0: I'm in, Barnaby. Now to open the door for you. Teamwork. The hallmark of a successful investigation.
2: Mother would undoubtedly approve. Now, what is this place?
0: An open warehouse by the Thames. They're building something. What it is, I'm not sure.
2: Very dark in here. And I don't suppose they will turn on the lights.
0: I had a better view from the staircase. Join me.
2: Rather. It's a long tube of some sort. Closed tube. With fins. My word, is it a bomb?
0: It's a submarine. Someone's emerging from it.
2: That must be the professor.
0: Professor!
2: Don't speak, sir. Quiet is the watchword, eh? What? I'm Barnaby Druthers. Perhaps you've heard of me.
19: Have you brought the police?
0: No, but we provided an exit. The door is unlocked and unguarded. Take it now, quietly.
19: Thank you.
0: There is a greater mystery here, Barnaby. We must discover its evil purpose.
2: Careful. We could be spotted at any...
20: Hey, you.
0: We've been discovered.
2: Time to run.
20: Where do you think you're going?
0: Too late, Barnaby. We may need to fight for it.
2: Webley?
20: Druthers? I should have known it was you, Druthers.
2: Webley, just by being here, you are placing your membership in the Grey Griffin Club in serious jeopardy, and I, for one, am greatly disappointed.
20: Well, now that's all settled. It seems someone's put their nose in someone else's business.
0: If you're trying to scare us, it won't work.
2: Well, maybe it's working... just a bit.
20: Scare you? No. There's no point. You won't be around to use the lesson learned. Any last words?
2: Yes. I have my complete works of William Shakespeare at home. I'd like to start with Henry the VI and make our way to the two noble kinsmen.
20: I think not.
2: We can leave Titus Andronicus out if we absolutely must.
20: I think you said enough. What about you?
0: I say you will not prevail. Fate wields a cruel turn, and vengeance will the hand of the wheel.
20: I accept those terms. Say goodbye.
6: Stop! Don't kill them! Not yet.
20: Don't tell me my business, Billings.
6: Quinn told me himself directly. I'm to bring him to his office right away.
7: Not likely. My job is to take care of Quinn's little problems.
6: Then they must be more than a little problem, because I have my instructions.
7: Both of them?
6: My instructions are to take them both to Quinn right away. Do you want to explain a delay to him? Didn't think so.
0: Unhand me, fiend!
6: The time for that, lass, was a long time ago. Make sure they're tied up good now.
7: They're tied up. I did it myself.
6: All right, you two. Wait here. Someone wants to see you.
2: We'll be right here, then.
0: I don't like the look of this, Barnaby.
2: Neither do I.
16: Hello, Barnaby.
2: Good heavens!
0: Who is he, Barnaby?
16: You don't know. I am disappointed. I'm not surprised, but disappointed.
2: Tarquin. His name is Tarquin. Tarquin Brothers.
16: It's simply Quinn now. Not Tarquin, and not Druthers. Mother would be very displeased if her surname was tarnished. How is Mother?
2: Mother is every bit as you would remember, and then even more so.
16: Most of the time, I should think.
2: Indeed.
16: I thought as much.
0: The name of Druthers is honored.
16: My dear, your response begs the question how much you really know about this man you call your friend.
0: Barnaby is a decent, honorable man.
16: Is he? Are you sure?
2: We don't have to settle anything here today, Tarquin.
16: Quinn. The name is Quinn. Do not make me correct you again, brother.
2: If we have unfinished business, then Miss Thorne surely is not required to be a spectator to it.
16: You'll forgive me if I do not share that view.
2: Please, I will consider it a personal favor.
16: When did you ever extend a favor to me?
2: There was one favor, if you think back.
16: One, yes. One.
0: I'm not afraid.
2: Remember the one favor.
16: Just the one. Take her away.
6: Where?
16: Far away. With a warning.
2: Go now.
0: Barnaby.
2: Goodbye, Harper Thorne.
16: And now, brother, we have much to discuss.
0: The story will continue in What If This Cursed Hand, Part 2.

0: Barnaby Druthers is an audio theater program that is part mystery, part comedy. It certainly blends genres. It stars Humphrey Ralston as Barnaby Druthers and Devin Richtmeyer as his confidant, the woman of mystery, who is the brains behind the operation. The program is directed by A.J. Lynn and written, created, and produced by J. Timothy Quirk, with additional production by Kurt Boucher. Barnaby Druthers began as an episode in the audio theater program Nutmeg Junction. Here I am in interview discussing it.
1: When Devin and Humphrey came on board with Nutmeg Junction, paired them together for one short story, and then after that I had a sense as to what the characters would do, and we immediately did more stories after that. And then because Humphrey and Devin did so well in the roles, Barnaby Druthers is its own radio show.
0: A.J. Lynn, the director of the program, describes her process.
2: Joe will send me a script. Occasionally, we'll talk about changing one or two things, but then casting starts. I got Humphrey and Devin always. Sometimes I'll either have to go back and listen to older shows or to see what I've got for talent in Nutmeg Junction to do different accents. I see who's available, who has the certain talents we need for that particular script, whether it's modern or Victorian era. Then comes the listening part, making sure that I'm getting appropriate audio from everyone. After recording, it's out of my hands.
0: Devin Richtmeyer plays Harper Thorne.
3: I am Devin. I play Barnaby's partner in crime. She's kind of the brains behind the operation, but she doesn't really want the glory. She just does it for the joy of solving mysteries. And I think she also enjoys the fact that Barnaby really likes the attention. So she kind of just leaves it up to him.
0: Humphrey Ralston plays the titular role, Barnaby Druthers.
4: I love playing a role, and the other characters and the other people in the show are just so great. And we just have a lot of fun doing it, and we can't wait to get back in the studio. I really respect and enjoy being with these other great actors. And, you know, while my name is on the show, I'm really only a small part of what actually makes it a really enjoyable experience. And hopefully the audience gets as much out of it as we do. I think we genuinely enjoy being with each other.
0: More information about Barnaby Druthers and the audio theater programs can be found online. Barnaby Druthers can be found on barnabydruthers.com. And Nutmeg Junction, the original audio theater anthology program, can be found on nutmegjunction.com.

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1: Welcome to Possibly, where we take on huge problems like the future of our planet and break them down into small questions with unexpected answers. I'm Megan Hall. Climate change is messing with temperatures all over the world. For humans, that means more of us need air conditioning. But what about plants? What happens when the place they call home gets too hot for them to handle? Andrea Lee and Sedianne Blatchford from our Possibly team have the story of one rare tree from Florida that might be happier in a new location.
2: Hi, Megan.
3: Hello.
1: So tell me about this tree.
2: Okay, I want you to imagine a short, shrubby evergreen with vibrant, spiky green leaves.
3: If you crush those leaves, they give off a strong odor. That's why some people call this tree a stinking cedar.
2: But it's most commonly known as the Florida Torreya.
1: What makes this tree special, other than that stink?
2: Experts believe it's one of the oldest trees in the world. There's even a legend that the Florida Torreya was used to build Noah's Ark.
3: And this tree is also extremely rare. There are only a few hundred left in the wild.
1: What makes it so rare?
2: Well, a lot of Florida Torreya have died because of a fungal disease. The heat in Florida is also making it hard for the tree to survive.
3: But a group of people who call themselves the Torreya Guardians are working to change that. Here's one of their members, Fred Bess.
4: Our goal, our mission is to preserve Torreya taxifolia because of its status as critically endangered. There are less than about 500 trees left in the wild because of a disease that's killing them.
2: They think the tree would be more successful in cooler parts of the U.S. That's because, according to Fred,
4: move the trees north away from their current natural range, and the disease does not show itself, and the trees do fine.
3: There's pretty limited research into the tree's decline or what moving it will accomplish. But so far, their project is working. The tree has managed to grow in places like Cleveland, Ohio, where Fred is, in Connecticut, and even in nearby Massachusetts.
2: If you look at the Wikipedia page for the Torreya Guardians, you can even see a picture of Fred with the tree in his front yard. He looks ecstatic as he stands next to this bulbous green and spiky tree that reaches his shoulder.
1: That's great, but are there any downsides to moving a tree like this into a completely new location?
3: To find out, we spoke to Dove Sachs, a professor of environment and society at Brown University. He says,
5: there are a lot of really interesting ethical questions. Everything from, are we obligated to try to save species from human-induced climate change to, if we do take those actions, are we risking causing more harm?
2: He says one of the biggest concerns is
5: that if you move species north of their native range, that they might do too well and become invasive.
3: And there are a lot of science questions, too, like what kind of species are likely to become invasive? What habitats are most likely to be invaded? And how much damage do invasive species do?
2: The thing is, while scientists have been working on these questions for decades, people like Fred aren't waiting for the answers.
4: If we hadn't migrated tomatoes to Italy, what would you put on your pasta? What would the Irish do without potatoes, also native to South America?
2: Today, if you go to the Guardian's website, you can see the little saplings growing in the wild outside of their usual habitat.
3: Whether or not that helps save the species and what the consequences are for other species remains to be seen.
1: Got it. Thanks, Andrea and Sedianne. 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

0: Are you all right, Mrs. O'Reilly?
1: Did you fall, ma'am? The Severage Hotel is not our home.
0: I'm in bed, Mrs. O'Reilly. What is it?
1: A crash, ma'am. Didn't you hear it?
0: I dreamed of Calvin.
1: It came from the sitting room here. Look! The window!
0: Didn't you draw the curtain before retiring?
1: I thought I did, ma'am. Come in, sir.
2: I'm Wiggins. I own the hotel, Mrs. Stowe. May I come in?
0: Please. What's going on?
2: There was disturbance. Was a window broken? It was. Are you injured at all?
1: Your carbuncle is here, ma'am. Oh, check your purse.
0: My manuscript. Where is my manuscript?
2: Is this her purse?
1: It's still here. Thank the maker.
0: Where is it?
1: Your money? Jewelry? It's all safe. They didn't get it.
2: The sound of broken glass caused a fright, perhaps. Mr. Thompson, come in here, please. Mr. Thompson is the manager.
0: My manuscript! Uncle Tom's cabin, where is it?
3: Yes, Mr. Wiggins, sir.
2: Mr. Thompson, contact the police. Tell them there's been a burglary at Mrs. Harriet Beecher Stowe's room at the hotel. Then we need private investigation into this matter.
3: Who else can we contact? Where can we turn?

0: Thank you for coming, Mr. Druthers.
1: You're Thompson, the manager. I've been meaning to visit the Savage.
2: Allow me to introduce Miss Harpethorn.
0: How do you do? Mr. Wiggins, the owner of this establishment, wishes to keep things quiet. It's most disturbing.
3: I understand there was a break-in of some sort.
0: Scotland Yard has already been here, and we wanted a private investigation to show our very important guest we are doing everything possible to resolve the situation.
3: Did your guest expect trouble? Were there any measures taken in advance to ensure his safety?
0: Her safety, miss. We thought she would have a quiet stay. All of the rooms near her suite are vacant.
3: Are they still vacant? Could you have an unwanted and unknown guest hiding in one of them?
0: Mr. Wiggins and I searched every room ourselves. We're doing everything to resolve the situation. Ah, we're here.
4: Come in, Mr. Thompson. More police?
1: We're conducting a private inquiry, madam. Are you all right? You're a very special guest at the Savage.
3: Your mistress. He means your mistress.
4: Oh, she is very tired, miss. Best leave her be.
5: Are they from the publisher?
3: Mrs. Harriet Beecher Stowe.
6: My name is Harpethorn.
3: This is Mr. Barnaby Druthers. Barnaby, you know Mrs. Harriet Beecher Stowe, don't you?
1: Oh, marvellous. Marvellous, indeed.
5: How do you do, Mr. Druthers?
1: How do you do? Yes, yes, yes. All very interesting, isn't it? Is Mr. Stowe available by any chance?
3: Mrs. Harriet Beecher Stowe is the author.
1: Oh, the author. Indeed. Marvellous, of course. I'm certainly a big supporter of reading, books and things.
3: President Lincoln said it was Mrs. Stowe's book that started the war.
1: Was it really? Fascinating. Well, that can't be helped now, I suppose, can it? Perhaps a better choice of words in the future, eh, what?
5: I didn't write it. God wrote it. I merely took his dictation.
1: Aha! Well, it's good to spread the blame around in any case.
5: It's about the truth. The truth is the kindest gift we can give.
1: I quite agree. Or a box of sweets is also very nice. So this is the window?
3: Did you clean up the glass inside the room?
4: Oh, there is hardly any glass in the room at all.
3: Perhaps a very thoughtful burglar cleaned it up after leaving.
1: From the second floor, a man could jump to the street below. Or do you think he could climb down to the ledge, then from the ledge to the street?
3: Did the police find glass outside?
0: You could ask them, miss, of course, by now.
3: Any evidence could be trampled underfoot?
1: Notice that the window is within arm's reach of the desk. Someone could reach in without stepping inside.
3: Mrs. O'Reilly, if I could trouble you for your itinerary since you arrived on our shores?
4: All of it?
3: All of it. Leave nothing out. The tiniest detail is quite often the most important.
4: I'll get some paper.
5: My manuscript was there. It's missing. Uncle Tom's cabin.
3: The original manuscript.
5: I was writing it right there.
4: My mistress is writing her famous book again, in her own hand, rewriting it. Lord help her.
5: God takes the hand, Mrs. O'Reilly.
3: Mrs. Stowe, you wrote the book 40 years ago. You're rewriting it again from memory?
4: Word for word. Quite eerie. Here's the list.
1: I see. I was noticing there were no footprints on the floor. I trust no footprints were cleaned up after the event?
4: No, sir. Now, I must insist that my mistress gets her rest.
5: Mr. Druthers, may I call you a hansom?
1: Yes, you may, and thank you. I accept the compliment. You look very nice as well.
3: A hansom cab, Barnaby. Thank you for your time, Mrs. Stowe. We'll see ourselves out.
1: It was raining last night. If an intruder entered the room, there would have been footprints on the floor.
3: Not necessarily, but it is a theory to consider when all the data has been collected.
1: I suppose we should stop by Bovington's and see if anyone tried to sell the thing.
3: The manuscript? I hardly think it is a simple burglary for money. Remember, the carbuncle was still on the desk.
1: Perhaps the villain does not prefer baubles of that sort. Mother doesn't have the time for such nonsense.
3: Mrs. Druthers has an extensive collection of jewels of every kind, does she not?
1: Oh, yes, indeed. But she doesn't prefer them. She's clear about that. She voices her discontent strenuously whenever she finds something new for the jewelry box.
3: Which is every 3 weeks or so?
1: At the minimum. Absolutely.
3: According to Mrs. O'Reilly's itinerary, the long voyage across the sea was uneventful, but not recommended for a woman of her advanced age.
1: Mrs. O'Reilly. She's Irish, isn't she?
3: I should think so, Barnaby.
1: Oh, I thought so. Please continue,
2: Miss Thorne.
3: She went straight to Cartwright & Sons.
1: Buying furniture already?
3: The book publishers.
1: I see. We should go there first, I should think.
3: We should be there in a moment. See the sign up ahead?
1: Ah, that's a bit of luck, isn't it? I suppose we can just wire Bovington's to keep an eye out all the same.
3: We're here.
1: Do I have the pleasure of addressing Mr. Cartwright or Mr. Sons?
7: Do I have the pleasure of addressing someone who enjoys Dickens?
3: Doesn't everyone? Mr. Cartwright, I presume.
7: Did he say Mr. Sons?
3: Mr. Druthers enjoys adding some levity to every encounter. Mr. Cartwright, may I introduce Mr. Barnaby Druthers?
7: Pleasure.
1: Indeed.
7: Druthers. I've heard that name before. Wasn't there some business a while back?
1: Have you not heard of the case of the five buttons?
3: Mr. Druthers is here on a matter of urgency and some delicacy. It has come to his understanding that Mrs. Harriet Beecher Stowe visited you last week.
7: She still had her luggage with her, poor thing.
3: Can you tell us what you discussed?
7: I don't think that's any of your concern. I'm sorry, who are you again? This is Mr. Druthers, you are...
2: Allow me to introduce Miss Harpethorn.
1: We have been engaged to inquire into a matter involving Mrs. Stowe and a manuscript.
7: Manuscript? Was she writing anything new? Not that it matters. There's only one book for which you will be known, and we published it when it was relevant. Many publishers in town did. Brookwills, Chatworths.
3: Many publishers of the same book. How is that possible?
7: American copyright laws don't apply here. Mrs. Stowe has been told that many, many times. And vice versa, of course. Yanks have been publishing Boz's work for years.
1: Boz?
3: Dickens.
7: Ah, someone does enjoy Dickens. Very good. Still, there are much more examples of American publishers printing English writers than the other way around. I'm sure Dr. Watson's account of the late Mr. Holmes's adventures make their way across the pond and he never sees a farthing.
3: That's not their currency at any rate.
1: So you've been known to take her work without her consent?
7: Legally.
3: Or to be more precise, not in an action against English law.
7: It doesn't matter. It just doesn't matter. She has had a book publisher in London for decades, and we haven't published Uncle Tom's Cabin in 30 years? 40 years, maybe?
1: Then why was she here?
7: Exactly. The old bird is not what she once was. I wouldn't say that to her directly, of course, but it couldn't have escaped your notice if you met her.
3: Are you saying Mrs. Stowe was here discussing her book with you, and you had no current business with it?
7: Decades past its prime, and the matter was already resolved. Still, she was in here waving about sheets of paper, yelling, "It's mine, in my own hand!" Most disturbing. Anyway, that's all I have to say. If you have anything further, I will ask you to contact my solicitor, and he will respond in due time. Good day to you both.
3: Thank you for your time, Mr. Cartwright.
1: Good day to you, sir. Curious business. Publishing and whatnot. Mother enjoys a good book. Alas, my own reading is confined to the evening papers.
3: To see if your name is in one?
1: Possibly.
3: Lady Blackthorn is on the list. I have a passing connection with her, so I'll make my way there.
1: I'll stop by Bovington's just to ensure that part is covered. Shall we meet back at Brownie before dinner?
3: I'll send you a wire if the needs change, but keep a watch, Barnaby. I fear things are not what they appear to be.
8: You know Viscountess Treble, don't you?
3: Of course. A delight to see you again, Viscountess.
9: And you, my dear. And how is Mr. Druthers? Will he be joining us this afternoon?
3: I regret not. He is working on a very particular case, but sends his regards. I am sure when he has time for leisure, he will make his entrance in social circles.
9: London is grateful to have such a distinguished gentleman at the ready to help during these troubling times. What with the news of the Earl of Euston and Lord Somerset. Of course, I do not gossip.
3: Of course not.
9: But such behaviour on Cleveland Street! Shocking! Shocking!
3: I wonder, Lady Blackthorne, whether you enjoyed your visit with Mrs. Harriet Beecher Stowe from America?
8: She is a dear thing.
9: Dear, dear thing. Lovely woman. Of course I do not gossip.
3: Of course not.
9: Oh, but she is getting on, as it were. Her mind is not as quick as it was when she wrote her most notable novel.
8: Viscountess was kind enough to join us at the Savoy.
9: The duck was perfection.
3: Did her notable novel come up during her visit?
8: Nothing but, I'm afraid, she brought it with her.
9: Not the book, not a copy. She brought the original. Pages and pages in her own hand. It made quite a stir.
3: Viscountess, you have a keen eye while out in the public sphere. I wonder if you recognized anyone else at the Savoy at other tables?
9: Of course I do not gossip.
3: Of course not.
9: But at the adjoining table was Lord Thunbridge. You may remember him from the Parliament inquiry.
1: Mrs. Kipling should enjoy the night off, I suppose.
3: By now she understands that preparing a hot supper at Briony will be the exception and not the rule when there is a case afoot. She makes marvellous sandwiches.
1: Quite. So Bovington's had heard nothing so far, but I left my card. How did you make out at Lady Blackthorne's?
3: A stroke of luck, as the Viscountess was also present. She asked for you.
1: Indeed. Why are we here at Mumby's?
3: When the web of intrigue offers the tiniest thread of chance, we must follow it, Barnaby. Viscountess mentioned a Mr. Mumby at an adjoining table.
1: What would you have me do here?
3: Keep a sharp eye out for rare finds.
10: Evening. I was just about to close. Is there something I can help you find?
3: A most intriguing place of business, Mr.
10: Mumby. Samuel Mumby.
3: Mr. Mumby. Mr. Druthers. Mr. Druthers has always been fascinated by rare oddities.
1: I have? I have indeed. Yes, rare oddities. Like this particular item here. Most intriguing.
10: My walking stick? Harrod's.
1: Yes, but the construction of it is quite,
3: Mr. Druthers, I believe you might be more interested in this. Is this what I think it is?
10: An original from Mr. Dickens himself. My partner enjoys collecting.
1: I don't recognize it.
10: It is a page from Our Mutual Friend. It was his last work before he passed. It is in his own hand.
3: The value of such an item
10: is priceless. Now that the man is no more.
3: How did he come by it?
10: I believe he was apprenticed at Chapman and Hall in his younger years, but you'd have to ask Mr. Thompson himself for the details.
1: Thompson? That sounds very familiar.
3: Thank you, Mr. Mumby. Your shop is most intriguing. We will visit when more time allows. We need a hansom cab, Mr. Druthers, right away. And now to the Savage, Barnaby. On the way, we shall discuss the case and see if we share the same view of events.

0: you for seeing us, Mr. Wiggins. I am sure you're looking forward to having the incident involving Mrs. Stowe behind you.
1: A swift conclusion to this mess may prevent the Savage from harmful publicity. Should we really be bothering Mrs. Stowe at this point?
2: I'm afraid we must. Tell me, keys to the rooms are given to the patrons. Is there a second set?
1: I have the key, but I hardly care for what you're implying.
0: Please, sir, no need to raise your voice just yet.
2: But an alternative key can be made if one has access to the original, is that not so?
1: That's true of any key.
2: Now that we are here, we can conclude this case in Mrs. Stowe's room.
3: Come in, please. Mrs. Stowe is ready to receive you.
2: Please leave the door ajar, Mrs. O'Reilly. Thank you. Mrs. Stowe, we believe there is a solution to the mystery.
4: To the theft?
2: Indeed. The first key point is that glass follows the trajectory from the impact as it falls. There was no glass inside, or very little at any rate, and given the size of the break, it is clear that the glass was broken from an impact inside the room, and the glass fell outside onto the street below.
4: If only you had drawn the curtain, Mrs. O'Reilly.
3: Oh, but I had done, ma'am.
2: No doubt you had, Mrs. O'Reilly. But the culprit drew it open, knowing it would cause no sound. There were no footprints, as he had been inside the entire evening.
0: It was simple enough for the thief to take the manuscript and leave with it. That could have been the end of the thief's involvement. But then it would be known the theft was caused by someone with a key to the room, and that wouldn't do, so undoubtedly that night he broke into your room to take the manuscript and move the curtain, and once his illicit gains were secured, he stood in the doorway and threw a rock through the window to stage the burglary, closing the door quickly in the confusion. He returned to his hiding place until summoned.
1: Well,
2: across the way, of course. The room was not let. Isn't that right, Thompson?
1: That scoundrel!
0: Undoubtedly the manuscript is hidden in the room across the way, to be retrieved and relocated once the yard went on to other matters.
2: Here it is, Barnaby. I have them here. Undoubtedly, when Mr. Thompson claimed to have searched all the rooms, he knew where not to look. He would be prepared to turn it over to his brother, who was the silent partner at Mumby's.
1: Mr. Druthers, you're a genius. Thompson won't get away for long, I'm sure of it.
2: There is an Inspector Gregson who would be most appreciative if you would contact him so he could be the one to officially close the inquiry on behalf of the yard.
4: Thank you, miss. I'm ever so grateful to you.
2: Thank you, Mrs. Stowe.
4: Harriet, please.
2: It has been an honor to meet you. You have done much for society.
4: Always remember that women are the real architects of society.
2: You are surely right, Harriet.
0: What do you have here, Miss Thorne? It says in the Times that Thompson has turned on his brother. There was no doubt they would catch him, but did you know that Thompson's brother was part owner of Mumby and Thompson? Did you know that?
2: Yes, Barnaby, I was aware of that.
0: Collector of rare things. I suppose he convinced his brother to steal the object. Perhaps he'd had something over him. Siblings often do.
2: Imagine the value of a handwritten copy of Uncle Tom's Cabin, the novel that, according to President Lincoln, started a war.
0: It wouldn't be the real original. She was rewriting it, apparently.
2: Yes, but someone willing to steal it wouldn't be worried about conveying its true nature, would he? If the words are the same in her own hand, it would still be priceless.
0: Come now. It would be worth something, surely.
2: Priceless. Not valueless, Barnaby. Ah, tea. Thank you, Mrs. Kipling.
0: Ah, here it is. Mr. Druthers and company were of great assistance in the yard's inquiry. And company. I'm afraid they failed to mention your name, Miss Thorne.
2: It is to be expected, for many reasons.
0: The yard has taken the glory, and the paper has taken your association from the case.
2: That is true, Barnaby, but we've done well for a woman of great importance and eased her mind during her fragile years. Often it is the thing of highest value that can never truly be stolen.

The Classic Case Files of Barnaby Druthers, starring Devin Richtmeyer and Humphrey Ralston. The Priceless Manuscript, guest starring Nancy Sasso Janis as Harriet Beecher Stowe.

And now a rare treat. We present a unique look at Barnaby Druthers, a short story imagining the very first investigation that occurs at night in a dark alley in Victorian England. A ripping yarn entitled, Barnaby Doesn't Know Jack.

0: I say there, chap. You with a knife or scissors under the cloak.
1: What?
0: I say there, a word, sir. Don't walk away, a word.
1: Who? Me?
0: Yes, you. Who else would I be talking to in this desolate alley but you? At this late hour, you and I are the only ones here. Good Lord, that is a rather sharp blade you have your hand, sir.
1: Oh, yes, very sharp. A tool of great precision.
0: You had best be careful with that, my dear man. Someone's liable to be seriously hurt if you're not careful.
1: Oh, no, I hadn't thought of that.
0: Absolutely. I suppose you have knives and scissors about because of the Ripper.
1: What?
0: Just in case you run across that fiend, that monster. Safety is the watchword. What?
1: Oh, yes. I make good use of the implements of my trade.
0: Oh, you use them for your trade. That is a bit of luck.
1: And my hobbies.
0: Hobbies. Yes, indeed. I was considering adopting one myself. I was just telling Mother, benefits of a rewarding hobby keeps an idle mind from becoming the devil's playground, or something to that effect. I may have just mentioned I was thinking of collecting stamps, but I shan't really go into it. I keep forgetting to collect them, and I wind up using the blasted things for my correspondence, don't you know?
1: Yes. Well, anyway, I'd better be off.
0: The thing about collecting something is you have to hold on to that thing. Otherwise, you're not really collecting, are you? Not that collecting stamps is much of an action activity. Do you know what I mean by action activity? It doesn't seem particularly heroic. And as a man of action, I wish to pursue some other activity with more vigor.
1: You're a man of action?
0: I was thinking bird watching. You like birds, don't you?
1: I like the birds, don't I?
0: What a generous laugh you have, sir. Obviously you imply your interest in the fairer sex. That's why you're out here, is it not? Out for a ripping time, as it were.
1: What? No, no, no!
0: Of course it is. You're something of a lady killer, aren't you?
1: What? No!
0: Shh! Of course you are. Look out, ladies, the lady killer is here!
1: Shh! Ah, there's a fair cop. You have me.
0: I have you pegged indeed. Still, you best be off and about your business. You don't want to be around if Jack the Ripper is about.
1: Are you toying with me, sir?
0: Not at all. I suppose I might stay out myself, though, and see if I can catch that scoundrel. I think I'd fancy myself somewhat of a detective, come to think of it. What say you?
1: I don't know how to read you, sir, but if you'll let me be on my way...
0: Of course. It was a pleasure talking to you, sir. A real pleasure. Say, what shall I call you if we should meet again?
1: We should not meet again, sir, but I suppose you can call me Jack.
0: Then take care. I would make a rather good detective. I must investigate that possibility further.

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Lin. Music by Bob Eccleston. Production by Kurt Boucher. Starring Devin Richtmeyer and Humphrey Ralston. With Lorena Schmidt, Jeff Savage, Jason Kulas, Jack Sheedy, Kurt Boucher, A.J. Lin, Jandy Hanna, Beth Steinberg, and Michael Illion. Barnaby Druthers, One Fearful Night in Ataraxia.

0: Terrible news, Mrs. Harris. There's been an attack on Jonathan Ragsdale.
1: Horrible, Mr. Graff. Just horrible. How is he?
0: He is angry. We all are. This shall not stand. Our village must be made safe again. That's why we're all getting together at the town hall.
1: Is my husband there?
0: Doc Harris is there. So is everyone else. Come, see for yourself.
2: Citizens, citizens, we will get to the bottom of it. It is all safe now.
3: You may say that, Judge Rook, but what about young Ragsdale? He wasn't safe. Nobody's safe in Ataraxia, not now.
4: He's alive, Mrs. Dalton. That's something. Byron Brown was there to stop the hideous beast.
1: A beast? Was it a beast? A wolf?
3: No worse. They say it was the Owl Man.
5: There's no such thing.
6: I swear, Miss Lawton, if I wasn't there to be attacked by it, I wouldn't have believed it myself.
0: The Owl Man is more than a legend now. He's real. Is that not so, Mr. Brown? He should know. He shot at it.
7: Aye, it was the Owl Man. Wings, claws, and all. But I had my rifle, and I stopped the attack. But it fled into the night.
0: Thank you, Mr. Brown. Friends, we know who's to blame.
3: The strangers!
5: Oh, Mrs. Dalton, we do not know that.
0: But we do, Miss Mountain. Who else could it be? The strangers arrive, and the Owlman suddenly appears? Coincidence? I think not.
1: This is about our children's safety, our families. We will put an end to this. We will make him confess and end the Owlman's reign of terror. Who's with me?
8: Yeah!
9: Good evening, Mrs. Dalton. You have a lovely inn here. I apologize. Is this some sort of evening parade in the village of Ataraxia I was unaware of?
3: Where is the other one? Where's your friend?
9: Miss Thorne? I assume she's in her own room. She wouldn't be here at this hour. Wouldn't be appropriate.
0: You're coming with us.
9: Mr. Graff, I'm not reasonably tired for visiting. Perhaps tomorrow after a good night's rest.
4: Search their rooms, Mrs. Dalton. Come along, lads. Take him now.
9: My word. I hope you understand. This behavior will do nothing for your tourist trade.
10: Do you know what this is about, Barnaby?
9: The locals appear to be a bit worked up over something or other.
4: You know what it's about. The attack on young Jonathan Ragsdale.
9: An attack, you say? If you think we're involved, then it means you don't really know who actually did it, in which case, you're in luck. Because I'm Barnaby Druthers. Perhaps you've heard of me.
11: Who?
9: Crushingly disappointed.
10: Barnaby Druthers, the private detective. We can help. Tell us what happened.
7: The Owl Man attacked Jonathan Ragsdale. But I shot it in the right shoulder with buckshot.
9: The Owl Man?
0: An evil winged creature,

0: with talons sharp as knives, tall as a man, but not a man, a beast.
1: Before this night, it was just a story told to children.
2: But it is real. It arrived when you arrived.
1: Evil.
3: And so the mob arrived at my door. Mob justice is a phrase that relies heavily on the first term, but rarely guarantees the latter. I prefer to solve your little problem and receive, if not an honorarium, at least your gratitude, rather than to be vindicated posthumously. In fact, most things are better when they're not posthumous.
2: It's a trick.
3: I assure you, madam, you are mistaken. My successes are a matter of public record. Surely someone in Ataraxia has heard of me.
4: I believe I have heard of you.
3: Thank you. You're the judge here. Judge Rook, you are dressed to the part already, sitting there in your black robes. I am grateful for your sagacity in these perilous times.
5: You say owl man. Why man? How could you determine the creature's sex? Are you experts in avian anatomy? From the plumage? From a voice? What identifies the creature as male?
6: Certainly a woman could never be so ferocious and brutal.
5: Truly, you must not know many women, Mr. Byron Brown.
7: Look here! I searched their rooms, and look what I found in Harper Thorne's room!
0: Metal claws!
7: Hiding in her luggage!
0: Condemned by her own words!
3: Miss Thorne?
5: Not hiding, simply packed. You recall the Spring-Heeled Jack case? Since that time, when we travel, I take the claws for protection. Defensive purposes only. Of course, there was no way to anticipate a problem of this nature.
2: We have our villain. The claws in her room prove it.
3: As long as I'm no longer a suspect, will I be issued my own personal pitchfork and torch? Are they provided free of charge by the village elders? Or do I have to rent them?
5: Barnaby!
3: Miss Thorne, as an independent investigator, I will get to the bottom of this occurrence, and if you are guilty, there will be justice. Now you there, you are Simeon Graf, the barber, yes? Bring the chalkboard over here to the front.
8: You wish to lead the proceedings? How can we trust you? You are her friend.
3: Because, Doc Harris, I may be her friend, but above all else, first and foremost, I am a friend of justice. I have a commitment to the truth. Whatever has been written of me would say no different. Is that not true, Judge Rook?
4: I have read nothing different.
3: So it is. A chalkboard, if you please, Mr. Graf, and our informal inquest will commence. Judge Rook, you will note on this board those in this room will write guilty or not guilty and a word signifying their reasoning. There are two people who saw the creature on the night of the attack. The victim, Jonathan Ragsdale, and his savior, Byron Brown. But it seems the citizens of Ataraxia have been aware of this creature before this night.
4: Legend tells of a stranger came to our village. At night, he turned into an owl creature and pursued those who were not in bed.
1: It is merely a bedtime story told to children.
4: We all know the story, but this is the first appearance in our lifetime.
3: Thank you for the clarification. You are Miss Ida Lighton, the teacher?
1: I am.
3: You sound skeptical of these proceedings. Excellent. Such skepticism is a valued commodity in pursuits of fact. Your Honor, with your permission, I would like to proceed.
4: Proceed, Mr. Druthers.
3: Very good. Mr. Ragsdale, you reside here in the village of Ataraxia?
9: Yes, sir.
3: What do you do for a living?
9: I'm looking for work at the moment.
3: Now, Mr. Ragsdale, please tell us what happened. Leave no detail, no matter how obscure, out of your telling.
9: I was out walking by the river when I was attacked. Mr. Brown shot at the thing, and it ran away.
3: I admire your economy of words. I believe the bard had something to say on the subject.
5: Brevity is the soul of wit.
3: There it is. Excellent as usual, Miss Thorne. But in this matter, we require more information. For instance, why were you at the river?
9: It's as good a place to walk as any.
5: Were you with anyone? I believe that is what Barnaby is asking.
3: So the answer is yes. Who was it?
9: Look, I don't have to... It's not really any of your...
10: I was with him. I'm Martha Rook. It was on our land.
9: Martha, you didn't have to.
10: Yes, I did, Jonathan. I did. I was with him. I only wish I stayed with him.
9: I'm all right, Martha.
0: Martha, what were you doing there with Jonathan Ragsdale?
10: I can walk with anyone I like, Simeon.
5: Martha, Jonathan, did anyone see the two of you together?
10: I don't believe so.
3: Someone did. Whomever was the mysterious owl man, or now that Miss Thorne is a suspect, the owl woman, may have seen the two of you together and may have waited until Martha left. Mr. Ragsdale, can you describe your assailant?
9: Feathers, claws. I didn't see it too well, for, you see, I was shielding my face.
5: How tall was it?
9: My size.
3: Not taller. Not my size, then.
9: No.
3: I am removed from suspicion. Was the assailant shorter than you?
9: No, Mr. Druthers.
3: That removes Martha Rook and Mrs. Dalton from contention, both of whom are of shorter stature than yourself, Mr. Ragsdale.
7: Contention? For what exactly, Mr. Druthers? I was never in contention. I'm not the owl person. She is.
3: Mrs. Dalton, our beloved innkeeper, please understand that everyone may be in contention until the evidence provides exoneration. The good news for you, Mrs. Dalton, is that you are exonerated by your height. Unfortunately, Miss Thorne, it does not exonerate you.
5: Hope springs eternal.
4: This is serious business, Miss Thorne. Mark your words well.
7: It is serious indeed, Judge. I have made up my mind. Give me the chalk.
3: You don't want to wait for all of the evidence and testimony, Mrs. Dalton?
7: Guilty. Claws. I found the claws in her room. The claws are hers. She did it.
3: Thank you for your participation, Mrs. Dalton. The rest of us will wait for all of the evidence in the spirit of justice. Byron Brown, you are a farmer, and your property abuts the land Jonathan Ragsdale was walking on. Can you tell us what you saw?
6: I saw the creature attack young Jonathan, and I shot it in the shoulder.
3: Can you describe the creature?
6: I saw it from a distance, about 100 paces, but it was the size of a man, for sure. A man or woman, an adult person.
3: Thin? Fat?
6: Neither.
3: About 100 paces. Then about the distance between yourself and this podium, yes? Doc Harris, come here, please. Is Doc Harris the size of the creature?
6: Thinner. Not too thin.
3: Congratulations, Doctor. Your girth has served you well in this instance. You are clearly not the owl man either.
0: I've had enough of this. Mrs. Dalton is correct. We have the villain. We have no need to go through this charade. Give me the chalk.
3: Simeon Graff, the barber, you are satisfied already with the evidence in this matter?
0: Guilty. Outsider.
3: Outsider, Mr. Graff?
0: That's right. She is not from here. We trust our neighbors. None of us would have done such a thing, but she is not our neighbor. And like Mrs. Dalton said, she had the claws.
3: Mr. Byron Brown, can you inspect the claws brought from Miss Thorne's room? Are those the claws you saw?
6: It was from 100 paces, you understand.
5: You will note, Mr. Brown, that the claws cover each finger on both hands. This makes 10 claws, yes? How many claws did you see on this owl man?
6: I can't rightly say. Maybe 3? I don't know. It was 100 paces. I was anxious.
0: And shooting buckshot. Yes, this does not disprove the theory.
3: It calls the theory into question if we believe in a presumption of innocence and reasonable doubt. But you, yourself, Mr. Groff, as the barber, you have access to sharp blades, and you have not been ruled out by height or width. Do you not rely on the same standard of reasonable doubt?
0: But everyone knows me. They know I'm innocent. They can't say the same about her.
10: I know, Simeon. I know everyone here, and I can't imagine anyone wanting to harm Jonathan, so it must be her.
3: Another vote of guilty, Miss Thorne, for the reason of neighbors. I am assuming the argument is that you are not a neighbor. You are the stranger in these parts. Voicing what has been said already, you are the other.
5: I hope you know what you're doing, Barnaby.
3: A search for justice, Miss Thorne. Mrs. Harris, you have remained silent thus far.
2: I was very sure at first. Now I'm not so certain.
3: Your judicious nature does you credit, Mrs. Harris.
2: Wasn't Simeon courting Martha Rook? Before tonight, I knew nothing of Mr. Ragsdale's intentions towards Martha, and no idea Martha had any interest in him.
5: This is a rather interesting turn of events.
0: That is not your concern, Gertrude.
3: Alas, it has become all of our interest, Mr. Groff. Access to blades and a potential motive.
0: I was not there. I did not even know.
5: You didn't know Martha and Jonathan had been courting.
0: I did not know she would walk with him. Or are you, that is Mr. Ragsdale and you affianced?
9: There's been no formal engagement, although I have expressed my intentions to Judge Rook.
2: Well, then with no one else with a motive, I will take the chalk.
3: Guilty.
5: Barnaby.
3: Doc Harris, you have not had your say. As a doctor, you must take great care when you diagnose an illness or injury. Have you created a diagnosis in this instance?
8: I will take the chalk, but I have not yet made up my mind.
3: What questions need answering?
8: Where was Simeon Graff at the time of the attack?
0: I was home. I did not know to be anywhere else, and for that matter, I did not know about...
8: About Martha and Jonathan.
3: No one has asked about motive or location from Miss Thorne. I will ask it now, Miss Thorne. Did you have any reason to attack Mr. Ragsdale?
5: None whatsoever.
7: But it could be done as a jest, an ill-mannered one at that.
5: I was exploring the countryside, and I was alone.
8: Given everything else, that is not sufficient.
3: Guilty. Opportunity and means. You mean she had the opportunity and the means, the clause, to do it. But no motive.
8: Motives can be obscure, only known to the guilty party.
3: Miss Thorne, this inquest has gone rather poorly for you.
5: You were the one running it, Barnaby. I place the blame entirely on your shoulders.
3: Where it should lie, for the moment. But Miss Ida Loughton has not written her answer.
7: You know the answer, Ida.
0: We all know it.
8: Miss Loughton, don't you trust your neighbors? Then trust our decision in this.
1: I...
3: The chalk, Miss Loughton. But remember that the decision should be yours alone.
2: There is no one else, dear.
10: If she attacked someone you loved, you'd want justice.
3: Alas, it says guilty. And your reasoning? You have not written the reason.
1: The clause?
3: The clause convinced you and not the pronouncements of your neighbors?
1: There was no one else. Just leave me alone.
3: There was no one else. Alas, now it is time for you, Judge Rook, to write your verdict on the board.
4: I will proclaim it from here.
3: No, Judge. I insist. Take the chalk.
4: I do not pronounce with chalk.
3: These are merely the rules of our investigation. They will not be held against you. This will merely explain to the constabulary why you have chosen to detain Miss Thorne until they arrive. Please write your answer on the board.
4: A judge is above this. Those who have written here are the jury of sorts.
3: We are all members of that jury, That includes you, Judge. Why will you not write on the board?
4: This is ridiculous. I will not play the part of a jester in your amusements, Mr. Druthers.
3: Come now, Judge Rook. We have all participated thus far, and you have allowed it. You have supported it. You agreed at the beginning. Yet at the end, when it is your turn to put an end to it all, you refuse. Take the chalk and write your answer. Catch. You missed the chalk, Judge, although it was thrown right to you. Here, I have another. Catch the chalk, Judge.
4: Enough of this, Druthers. I proclaim her guilty. That is all that is required.
3: If you believe it is so, write it on the board now. Catch.
8: Mr. Druthers, I agree with Judge Rook. This has gone on too far. I'll be contacting the constabulary from the neighboring village. This informal inquest
3: is nearly over, yes? And we have reached the moment, but not the one you expected. You see, he's not trying to catch the chalk because he can't. His shoulder is in too much pain.
7: Oh, why would Judge Rook's shoulder be in too much pain?
5: From Buckshot. From Byron Brown's Buckshot.
3: Exactly, Miss Thorne. I knew you would understand.
5: And under the judge's robes must be the owlman costume used to scare his daughter's suitor away.
10: Father?
8: Is this true, Judge Rook?
5: Suddenly you wish to take his word. Those are not the rules you use to condemn me, are they? You made decisions after going through my luggage, but not the robe.
3: Judge Rook, I hand you this chalk. I challenge you to write anything on the board. Write your name. You let the chalk fall to the floor again.
0: Judge Rook, we will have to insist upon knowing if you wear that costume under your robe tonight.
3: The first clue was why he was wearing judge's robes at night, with no expectation of a trial. Our informal inquest was my idea. You wore your robe to cover the costume underneath that you could not discard before the villagers arrived with pitchforks and torches in hand.
7: A young man with few prospects, but with intentions towards your daughter. You didn't like the idea of Jonathan Ragsdale with Martha, did you?
5: That's rather harsh, Mrs. Dalton, but your supposition does have merit.
10: Father, did you attack Jonathan?
4: No one was hurt.
2: Not no one. You were shot with buckshot. A young man was scared out of his wits, and Miss Thorne nearly had her freedom taken from her. This was not a victimless crime.
3: Because she was not a neighbor. She was condemned for being the other. How easy is it to fear the stranger? How easy is it for a community to lose their sense of justice for fear of the stranger?
5: That was too close for comfort, Barnaby. For a moment, I truly thought you were pressing a case against me.
3: Merely for effect. I had to discover who was favoring their arm. You see, the main clue was that the culprit was shot with buckshot in the shoulder.
5: The one with an impaired shoulder would have difficulty writing on a chalkboard.
3: Had my plan not worked, we would have fought our way out. No one knows how to use those spring-heeled jack claws better than you.
5: Fortunately, it did not come to that. You have come a long way, Barnaby. When our adventures first began, I could not imagine you could both prosecute and defend a case.
3: I suppose it was fear. Fear for your safety, Miss Thorne. Fear is often the birthplace of reactions in times of crisis. But fear will never pen the epitaph of our moral compass so long as we hold tight to our empathy for others, especially for the strangers in our midst.

0: Barnaby Druthers is an audio theater program that is part mystery, part comedy. It certainly blends genres. It stars Humphrey Ralston as Barnaby Druthers and Devin Richtmeyer as his confidant, the woman of mystery, who is the brains behind the operation. The program is directed by A.J. Lynn and written, created, and produced by J. Timothy Quirk, with additional production by Kurt Boucher. Barnaby Druthers began as an episode in the audio theater program Nutmeg Junction. Here I am in interview discussing it.
1: When Devin and Humphrey came on board with Nutmeg Junction, paired them together for one short story, and then after that, I had a sense as to what the characters would do, and we immediately did more stories after that, and then because Humphrey and Devin did so well in the roles, Barnaby Druthers is its own radio show.
0: A.J. Lynn, the director of the program, describes her process.
2: Joe will send me a script. Occasionally, we'll talk about changing one or two things, but then casting starts. I got Humphrey and Devin always. Sometimes I'll either have to go back and listen to older shows or to see what I've got for talent in Nutmeg Junction to do different accents. I see who's available, who has the certain talents we need for that particular script, whether it's modern or Victorian era. Then comes the listening part, making sure that I'm getting appropriate audio from everyone. After recording, it's out of my hands.
0: Devin Richtmeyer plays Harper Thorne.
3: I am Devin. I play Barnaby's partner in crime. She's kind of the brains behind the operation, but she doesn't really want the glory. She just does it for the joy of solving mysteries. And I think she also enjoys the fact that Barnaby really likes the attention. So she kind of just leaves it up to him.
0: Humphrey Ralston plays the titular role, Barnaby Druthers.
4: I love playing a role, and the other characters and the other people in the show are just so great. And we just have a lot of fun doing it, and we can't wait to get back in the studio. I really respect and enjoy being with these other great actors. And, you know, while my name is on the show, I'm really only a small part of what actually makes it a really enjoyable experience. And hopefully the audience gets as much out of it as we do. I think we genuinely enjoy being with each other.
0: Kurt Boucher, who assists with production, finds inspiration in the classic audio theater programs.
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7: Hello, everyone. I'm Captain Sean Hughes with the Ventura City Fire Department. We wanted to take a few minutes to remind everyone of the importance of having a backpack emergency go kit. As we continue to practice social distancing, this would be a great opportunity for you and your family to take this time to have a home scavenger hunt to see how many of the items on the list you can find. The first thing you will need is a backpack. If you don't have one, for now, a duffel bag or even a reusable grocery bag will work. Ideally, everyone in the family should have a change of clothes in the bag, and you may want to include a jacket. Next up, a blanket may come in handy depending on what the situation is. You should plan on having a couple of bottles of water, some protein bars or granola bars, a rain poncho, and a zipper bag to keep things dry. A first aid kit is important, and make sure you have Band-Aids and antibiotic ointment, a pack of tissues, and comfort items for those little ones in your life, such as a teddy bear or maybe a replacement pacifier depending on their age. A multifunction tool, a cell phone charger, dollars and change, basic toiletries such as a toothbrush, toothpaste, hairbrush, travel shampoo, and soap. Don't forget a supply of those needed medications. And lastly, a small notebook. You may be asking, what do you need this notebook for? Please take the time to write down all important people and phone numbers in case of separation in an emergency. This information could be invaluable. Don't forget to list those alternate contact numbers such as work. Likely you didn't find everything you needed on this list, and that's okay. Make a shopping list when it is safe to shop as a family. Make it a family outing to finish getting the remaining items that you need. And lastly, make sure everyone in the family knows where to locate the emergency go kit. Make sure you remember to wash those hands, eat well and exercise, get some sunshine, stay healthy and safe, and your Ventura firefighters will see you real soon.
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9: Today on Radio Survivor, we're pleased to be joined by Josh Pico, a senior at Williams College, a manager at college radio station WCFM. In fact, it's general manager. Josh also did his senior thesis about the history of radio at Williams College, titled Gas Pipes, Gigahertz, and Grunge, Broadcasting at Williams College 1940 to 1998. And Josh, we're super excited to have you. I love talking to students who have done their college theses about college radio.
12: Well, I'm happy to be here. And I have listened to Radio Survivor for a long time, even before college. So it's great to be on here.
10: It's very exciting. Gas pipes, gigahertz, and grunge feels like it's like bait. It's Jennifer Waits bait.
9: Oh, yeah, totally.
10: Catnip.
9: Well, it's also catnip that you were listening to Radio Survivor before you were in college. So I think maybe we need to start there. You know, how does a teenager, you know, an everyday teenager in this day and age, how are they drawn to radio and sound and a podcast like that?
12: Yeah, running the radio station currently, I see that a lot of students get involved with radio without necessarily having had listened to the radio much previously. I've grown up in a generation where we're not necessarily exposed to the radio as a medium because there are so many other ways to online to get our entertainment and our news now. So it's funny, I actually was made aware of radio and specifically college radio through a box of cassette tapes in my basement from my dad, who was a college DJ at WPRB Princeton.
9: Ah.
12: And he saved all of his tapes. So I'd grow up listening to him do his midnight mini concerts at the 11 p.m. to 1 a.m. slot. And, you know, I came away with this vision of college radio as something super cool, completely volunteer-based that anyone could get involved in as long as they were enrolled in college. And so coming into Williams as a freshman, I knew immediately this was the club I wanted to get into. WCFM seemed like the place where I could do that. So I'd say my interest in radio germinated from those cassette tapes, but also just a general love for the medium, as I would come to realize in listening to Radio Survivor later as I got into college. One of the first episodes I listened to was Laura Schnitger talking about College Radio Archives in 2020. And I think that certainly informed the way I approached my own station as a freshman, seeing what remained there, what stuck around.
9: I think that's incredible. And I mean, that was going to be one of the questions I was going to ask sort of at the end of the episode, because you've just done all of this amazing work about looking into the history of your radio station. I think we don't have a lot of people who are starting out day one at their college radio stations with this archival sensibility. So I'm really pleased that you heard that episode and then you kind of had all that in the back of your mind as you started there. Because I think the more we can get people to think about, oh, I created a flyer today, I'm going to send a copy to the archives for our college radio archive. It feels like things are so much more ephemeral with a lot of college radio stations using social media to post things that used to have been posted on a wall somewhere. So is that something you've encountered there at your radio station?
12: That's a very good point. There is so much publicity for our station that happens completely online today. All of our flyers are created in Photoshop and are put on our Instagram. And it was only, I think, at a recent board meeting that we started to wonder, hey, maybe we should be printing this stuff out and keeping it in a drawer where the other 80 years of our station's flyers have been sitting. Though I wouldn't say that this ephemerality is something that's confined to just the internet age. In the course of my research, I found that in general, it's just, I think, a fundamental nature of student broadcasting, that it's really a luck of the draw in terms of what students save. And oftentimes it seems that student broadcasters save these things without really knowing or caring much about what happened to the documents. It's almost by way of neglect that the stuff remains in the station. There's such high turnover at these places. A new board comes in every year that oftentimes things just get left behind. And so it's not so much what's been preserved as what just happened to stick around, which we see today, but also, you know, in the 1940s.
9: Right. So there's so much to talk about, but maybe let's situate ourselves first. So you're at Williams College. Where is that? You know, what kind of college is it? What's the town like? And then maybe talk about what are the college radio stations that have existed there.
12: So we are at the northwesternmost corner of Massachusetts, in a small town called Williamstown. And the only feature of this town is Williams College. And then we also have the Clark Institute. And then in the town over is Massmoca. Both of those places are very good art museums. So Williamstown, great place to come see art. Not a great place to have a radio station. We're very remote. In fact, we only have one street in the town. It's called Spring Street, has a few restaurants, very overpriced sandwiches, and that's about all you get. So coming into Williams, you very quickly realize that if you are to approach a microphone and broadcast, it's unknown how many people you're reaching. We are in a valley in the Berkshires. We're surrounded by mountains. Even though we can say we broadcast at 1100 watts, we don't actually know how far that goes. If it gets over the mountain on its way to Albany, maybe if it reaches Bennington north or Pittsfield in the south, we call it the purple bubble. It's a tight knit community. And it's been this way for as long as the station's been around. If we're centering this on WCFM, this was a concern of students starting the station in 1940. Just, is it worth the trouble to go through all of these efforts to broadcast when we're not exactly sure who will be hearing us? And I think, you know, I like the comparisons we're making between historic WCFM and today's WCFM. It seems today that people care less about who they're broadcasting to and more about what they'd like to program. There's very much an emphasis on curation today and broadcasting just for the sake of doing it, or broadcasting to a circle of friends. That idea of a wider audience, I don't see as much today as I saw in some of my research, but I don't know if I'm trailing in a different direction here, but.
9: There's so many different directions. Well, so today WCFM is an FM station. So people in the community, even though you've described it's sort of a, you know, in a valley or there are mountains, so you're not sure how far the signal travels. In 1940 though, when radio started at Williams, it was campus only, right? So maybe take us back to, let's go back to in time to the early days. And, you know, this 1940 was a pretty exciting time, I think, for those of us nerds who are excited about college radio history. You know, that's an exciting time where you have the beginnings of carrier current stations. So talk about that. What was exciting at Williams in 1940 when people started thinking about doing radio on campus?
12: It is exciting. And in fact, some of the first research for this project was about how the station started and specifically who started it. It was one man, Alan Urich, who had just come back from a voyage with Captain Irving Johnson circumnavigating the world. He was the sole radio operator as a 17-year-old on that ship. And he was an amateur radio operator. He knew how to build his own transmitter, and he took that equipment to Williams. So we're looking at 1940 here. This is less than a decade after the FCC has been created, the 1934 Communications Act is signed into law. And we have this burgeoning dominance of commercial radio. And there is some, I won't get into all the reform efforts that were proposed in the 1930s to get non-commercial broadcasters back on air, but there seemed to be a consensus among students that seeking radio ways to broadcast maybe off the dial was a solution here. So Alan comes to Williams and he attends the first Intercollegiate Broadcasting System conference in February of 1940 in Providence. This is when students Borst and Abraham had started the first college carrier current station. I'm generalizing here at Brown University, and they decided to hold this conference for other college radio stations hoping to start a carrier current station to come learn about this technology and ways that it could be used. And what was really interesting in this early period, as WMS got started, that was the name of the Williams carrier current station, is the ways they interpreted the goals of this conference in Providence. It seems, going back to IBS documents from that period, that there were really three goals of that meeting. One was to sponsor the construction of carrier current stations. The second was to provide quality programming that could be distributed among the colleges on these carrier current stations, to be played on these carrier current stations. And the third was to solicit national advertisers on the station through affiliates in the IBS. And when I came across this information, it seemed a little contradictory to me. There was this very intimate argument for college radio that said, let's be local, let's be off the dial, let's cater to a campus community. And at the same time, you see students in terms of programming wanting to emulate the style of professional announcers and even nicknaming their programs similar titles to the top shows heard on NBC or CBS at the time. And in terms of advertising, they aspired to run their stations almost like a business, like a commercial business. In one part of my thesis, I talk about the distribution of stock shares issued to students at Williams as they started to get more money for national advertisements from Lucky Strike cigarettes or the Biltmore Hotel. And so you come away with this really interesting picture of college radio kind of coming back into existence in the 1940s. These stations are going carrier current, but they're looking well beyond campus. Mm-hmm, mm-hmm. And that was really interesting to me. So that's what the whole first part of this thesis is about.
13: That's fascinating. You know, I think, first of all, I do want to make sure that we're clear to our listeners who maybe are less familiar that, you know, when we talk about carrier current, we're talking about an unlicensed AM broadcasting regime where you can use electrical wiring. That's where the name comes from. But you could also use things like gas pipes, water pipes to distribute an unlicensed AM radio signal, so long as it stays within the confines, basically, of the campus, but still allows you to cover quite a bit of area. You know, I think for us in the contemporary time, we have to remember that this notion of non-commercial and nonprofit radio largely kind of didn't exist yet in those times. And it isn't as if universities and nonprofit organizations didn't have licenses to radio stations in the time period before. But I don't think there was the same kind of coalesced counterculture coalesce sort of idea around broadcasting that would develop in those years that would come. And Josh, as you know, certainly there were many efforts by reformers in the 1930s around the Telecommunications Act and thereafter to make sure that provisions were made for non-commercial broadcasting, and that they're not to be only a commercial broadcasting regime. But, you know, it was contested, for lack of a better way of putting it, without going down those roads. And it seems to me, and I'm curious what your thoughts of it would be, Josh, you know, that so then if you are somebody, a college student, your exposure to broadcasting has been one model by and large, probably, right? You've heard NBC, right? You've heard CBS. You haven't heard much else, many alternatives, especially because much of radio was very much national and networked nationwide broadcast at that point.
10: Right. And you're talking about the 1940s again.
13: You're talking about the 1940s again, right? So, you know, and it seems to me that, you know, a college student often would think of trying to emulate those things which they've been exposed to in the same way that you might in a theater department, or you might in other ways. Not that there isn't also, you know, room for experimentation and doing things that are different, but there is also sort of this kind of what you might call professional training kind of thoughts and impulse of, hey, let's do like that. Because also the idea that I might get a job in broadcasting after I've finished here in college. I mean, does that ring true to you as someone who's finishing up your college? You know, things are certainly different in 2024 than they would have been in the 1940s, but there's something universal about that condition, I think, of being in college.
12: Those are all very good points. Today, I think student broadcasters, as I said at the top of this show, are less inclined to think about the wider broadcasting mm-hmm. spectrum. And I think that creates kind of a new way that we talk about freeform radio, because it's really just what students want to play. It's completely genre agnostic. We don't have a blocked programming schedule. So in terms of wider national influences, that's certainly something that I'd attribute more to this early period. Which I want to revisit your point about this idea of the early college radio station as pre-professional training, which was absolutely in some of the earliest WMS constitutions. This was listed as what the station was going to do for students, and this is how they marketed themselves to the administration. And what qualifies or makes more complicated this idea of the carrier current as this pre-professional arena is the feedback they received from a campus audience that said, I don't even, greatly paraphrasing here, but I don't know why you're even attempting to do this. Hmm. Students are so bad at radio broadcasting. There's so much cursing and dead air and ruffling of papers. They said they compared it to a heterodyne. It sounded like two stations were kind of clashing, and you couldn't.
14: That sounds like a great compliment to me.
10: And so, who's this? Where's this feedback coming from? Who is?
14: Yeah,
10: this
14: like what year
10: criticism?
14: Was that?
12: It's 1940 to 1946 in the student newspaper, the Williams Record, and so then also.
10: So a fellow student is saying.
12: Oh yeah.
10: I don't like this. Okay, got it.
14: So people were cursing on the air in the 40s?
12: Apparently.
10: Yes. Well, yes, wow. but let's what is a curse in the 40s?
12: Yeah,
10: they might taking the Lord's name in vain might be considered a curse in the 40s, right?
12: Yeah. I'll remind us the only people who really would have been listening are students. So the ones who could provide feedback would be those who were in dorms where the station was wired to. So, yeah, go ahead.
14: Oh, no, that makes me curious, if you ran across comments from faculty or, you know, because sometimes faculty might be listening, or if you were mainly seeing comments from other students.
12: Mainly comments from other students. There, I do have a record of the president of the college at the time, John Baxter, who came to inaugurate a series of new weekly broadcasts, I think in 1942 at the station. And he completely, in his introductory statement, gets the idea of the station wrong. He says, I can't wait for students to introduce these the first weekly broadcasts ever on WMS to the wider Berkshire community. And so he's wrong on two counts. One, this was not the first weekly program. They had been doing this for 2 years, largely undercover. The administration only caught wind of the station after a year of its operation. And two, it was a carrier current station. It was wired to campus. It was not reaching the homes of people in the Berkshires. It was only reaching other students. So while the administration was aware of it and did provide some comments, they did not provide funding. It was all student funded. And it didn't seem like many people had a good idea of what student broadcasting was, unless you were one of the people to approach the mic. And I'll get back to this idea, these critiques by fellow students about the station. There was this tension, it seems, between this pre-professional model and then also the idea that students should be experimental. They should build their equipment. They should crawl through the steam tunnels and lay the wire. And then from students, you aren't skilled enough to be considered even pre-professional. You should really focus on what you do well and just try experimenting. And that was feedback received in a Sketch magazine, which was this brief monthly magazine published by the college that interviewed people and critiqued clubs. It seemed like terrible people to be around normally, but
14: oh my
12: that
14: God.
12: Existed for a while.
10: But so, useful to the historian, very useful to the historian.
12: Yes, absolutely.
14: How big, somewhere about Williams College, I think would be helpful to know, how big was the college in 1940 when the station started? How big is it today?
12: It's a good question. The college has always been small. Today we're around 2,200 students. And back then I think we were half that. Don't quote me on that, but I'm thinking of some alumni review reports I read from the late 40s that mentions something about the post-war campus population, which was around 1,100.
14: And it was all men up until a certain point too, right?
12: That's right. Williams did not admit women until 1970, as did a lot of peer liberal arts institutions. And this is certainly something to keep in mind anytime we're writing a history of an early history of college radio, is it was an exclusively male endeavor. If you were on campus, these were young men, almost all of them white, who were coming to the mic. And you have, you know, over half of my thesis covers this first period before women were admitted to the college. I am reminded of what Susan Douglas has said in her book, Listening In, about radio as a promoter of a certain type of masculinity, or a post-war tool to advance that kind of manly DIY workshop aesthetic through building radio equipment and speaking on air, which is certainly another thesis that could be written about college radio in this period.
14: It's interesting, you know, a lot of, you know, I've done a lot of research about Haverford College radio, and Haverford was all men until 1980, and their first station was started in 1923. Mm-hmm. But there was Bryn Mawr College just a mile away, and like at Harvard, you had Radcliffe. So there are a number of these men's colleges, you know, if we're talking about the, and then if we're jumping ahead in time to the carrier current era, I've run across a number of men's colleges that had nearby women's colleges that also started carrier current stations at the same time. Mm. But it sounds like Williams is pretty isolated and didn't have a sister college, or probably any. I mean, what's the closest college?
12: So you're absolutely correct. And this reminds me, I failed to answer your earlier question about other nearby college stations. We have a station at the Massachusetts College of Liberal Arts, a few miles from us. That started much later, I believe. And there's not too much in the historical record of those two stations interacting, MCLA and WCFM. There was Bennington College in Bennington, Vermont, which I believe, did admit women earlier than Williams, and also had their college station. And I know a number of students from that school would come down to Williams on the weekend. And I think even at times there were DJs who would go and do their shows on each other's stations. So beyond that, there were few stations you could pick up on the dial. You had Bennington, you had WMNB in North Adams, or the town next to Williamstown. And if you were lucky, you could reach some stations in Albany if you could tune your receiver to get past the mountains. People at Williams College had opportunities to connect with other schools, but in terms of what was heard on the air, it was pretty isolated. WCFM was kind of its own voice.
14: And so we're talking to Josh Pico, Williams College senior, who you just completed your thesis about the history of college radio there. You're the general manager of WCFM at Williams College. And, you know, I've met a few station general managers in recent years who have also written their theses about the history of college radio. So I think this is a great trend. I hope that we can continue with that trend. So I have so many more questions for you. I think I feel like I want to jump around, but you started college in 2020. So I think this, as far as college radio history, is a really fascinating 4 years to talk about. So maybe take us through this very recent history in college radio and what it was like for you to arrive on campus, or maybe you weren't even on campus in 2020. And what was college radio like?
12: So WCFM was the, Williams College was in person in the fall of 2020. They decided to bring students back, and the radio station was not open. I never really got a reason why. I assumed it was a lot of the board members were seniors who had graduated, and that space kind of left a gap. There was no real turnover there. In the awkward period between March 2020, when people were asked to leave campus, and when people came back. And then I think there was also, if I remember correctly, very strict regulations about how many people could be in certain spaces and certain buildings. Our radio station's currently in the basement of a dormitory, so there were additional restrictions about who could enter. So I was not a DJ as much as I wanted to be for the majority of my freshman year. I really only got involved in the station when it opened back up in the fall of my sophomore year. So this is a really interesting case. You're right. It's an interesting period in college radio history, because we're presented with a situation where the issues like high turnover, like poor institutional memory in college stations are really aggravated. It can be really hard to keep any sense of organization to reopen a small club like that when the people who ran it or who knew how to open it graduated, or they were spread so far apart from each other because of the pandemic that you didn't really have the network to get back on air. And this is something that the boards have struggled with since. It's not a problem we fully overcome. It seems like our board had to relearn a lot of things that were lost between 2019 and 2020, when a lot of the people who were involved didn't come back. They were upperclassmen. This is something I'm actually trying to change by putting younger students, freshmen and sophomores, on the board, so they see what's happening. They can take over when people leave. I think an issue is
10: that's so smart. I love that.
12: There might be one or two seniors who know what's up, but they're only going to know so much. The rest of the board's only going to know so much once those two leave. And this isn't, I talk about this as an issue for college radio, but it's really an issue for any small institution. And I think specifically archives or small house museums, where you might have one senior curator who knows everything. And gosh, you hope they don't retire soon, because All that information is going to go with them. Not a lot of it is written down. So surely the pandemic was an issue for us because there was a lot of that information that needed to be kind of rediscovered.
14: And what's it? So, you know, I've visited an

0: Wow.
1: This is a recent development. It's only been in the last couple of years that there's really been this renewed interest in college radio at Williams. I compare this moment to the 2010s, where, although I wasn't around, I have heard membership got as low as 40 or 30. And maybe you'd be lucky if you tuned in and heard a few shows a day. And that's almost hard for me to believe because I look at our show schedule for this spring and we keep having to open up new slots for DJs who want to get involved. I think the latest now goes until 3 a.m. Not the latest. We've never been 24 hours, but I think the latest show slot we ever had was a 3 a.m. to 5 a.m. In the 80s or 90s, but that's a digression. The membership is strong. People are excited about radio, and I'm happy to see that. I'm still trying to understand why this really happened. Why, after the pandemic, when management at WCFM was in such tatters, club membership skyrocketed. I don't really have an answer for you, but it's certainly interesting to see that.
0: And what are people there excited about? What kinds of shows are they doing? Is it mostly music programming?
1: Yes, we are mainly music. We do have a few talk shows interspersed. Rarely do we get a news show. Per FCC regulations, we do read news stories from our campus newspaper or national newspapers. And then we also, of course, things like the weather. But we're certainly not a news-oriented station in the way we once were, which is what the second chapter of my thesis talks a lot about, going FM, going public in the 60s, what that looked like, which we can talk about also. It's mainly music, and a good number of people do analog shows. We have an increasing number who go and take from our collection of almost 40,000 vinyl records, all of which we've retained over decades of record labels sending us their promo copies. And I don't know if it's this renewed interest in tactile musical engagement, getting to use high quality radio equipment, or just the platform, being able to go on air and play what you like. That has made WCFM such an interest to so many students. But regularly is rarely is the station not completely packed with all of these CDs and vinyl on the floor, and it's a very lived in space right now.
0: I love hearing about radio stations where you have nearly 10% of your student population volunteering at the radio station. I think it's quite remarkable, especially at a small college. And it really shows that you guys are occupying a significant place on campus. I want to thread things back to your thesis again, because you're talking about how music seems to be the focus of the station, but in the past there was really an emphasis on news. So maybe talk us through that shift and what it was like when it was had more news programming, and why you think that was. Why is that different?
1: Sure. I can give you really my argument that I make in the transition from chapter one, from a carrier current to chapter two, where WCFM goes public. It turns from WMS to WMS WCFM. They simulcast on an FM signal and their AM carrier current. And in this moment of really an upgrade, they are faced with a new audience. They are no longer just confined to campus, and they now reach this kind of ambiguous, larger Williamstown, North Adams, Berkshire community. Now, I don't want to overplay this. We came on air as a Class D licensed 10-watt FM station. We were not heard very far. We would later get upgraded to a 50-watt multiplex stereo. The first in Western Massachusetts signal, and then later to 500 watts and now 1,000 watts. But anyway, the 50s and 60s is the period we're talking about. And that was this

0: low power FM public broadcasting, and more students now understood that they were obligated to serve in the quote public interest. They were now within the realm of FCC regulation. And what comes from this is this, a lot of the aspirations to be professional that had started on Carrier Current, excuse me, with WMS had migrated, migrated to WCFM. And they were, there was almost this expectation that they had placed upon themselves to produce high quality programming for this new audience. So one of the ways that manifests was in news programming. Our station got an upgrade in 1964, and we built our own newsroom next to the on-air studio for broadcasting. We had two teletypes, an Associated Press teletype and a United Press International teletype. And you saw more students doing news shows. We even had a WCFM news van that a student rented and would drive around campus and the community to interview people. They'd bring the tapes back to the station and they'd play them on air. And this would only become more of a function of WCFM in the late 60s and early 70s when we start getting into capital P, capital R, public radio broadcasting, and these new expectations raised by national authorities about what public radio could do for the American public with stations, syndicated stations that ran NPR programs or Pacifica radio. And news programming for WCFM seemed to be a way for those students to, that was the new role they were imitating, as opposed to this IBS-driven pursuit of national ads for commercial stations. They were seeking to emulate these high-quality public broadcasters. And so news was a heavy component there.
1: And what kind of news were students reporting on? Was it mostly campus news? And, you know, and then we're going to be getting into a period of time where there's a lot of pretty dramatic campus happenings in the 60s. Yes. So talk a little bit about the content of these news shows.
0: Well, I mentioned the WCFM news van that would have obviously been used to pick up local stories, however interesting those were. But you also had these teletypes, which were bringing in regional and national news. So you get a mix. From the start, it would always be local and national news that you would hear. Now, I won't get into specifics, but there were different periods of time during this ascension to FM that WCFM fought among management about whether it should prioritize a local focus or a national focus, which is part of this larger theme that pervades my whole thesis about, well, to whom is a college radio station obligated? Must it act like a station that has a larger, a more powerful signal than it really does? Can it operate just as a function of, as an extension of campus and for students? Is that enough when you're on a public frequency? Who do you look up to? These are all big questions that were being asked. So WCFM straddled this local national dynamic, which was really first manifest in this news-oriented programming schedule, especially in the late 60s. And this was not what I expected to find when I embarked on my research for this period, because I'm told that college radio at this time was getting really heavy into psychedelic rock. It was the height of freeform. But you see these students at Williams who are acting professional. They're going on the radio to deliver the news. And they were viewed as kind of an extension, not just of campus, but of the campus newspaper. While they weren't affiliated with the Williams Record, they were a daily expected to report on news daily, while the Williams Record only reported once a week. So there is this pressure, I think, from both local campus audiences, but also now national audiences or national regulators toward this new model of public radio, whatever that meant, that sees students struggling to understand where they fit in all of this.
1: And then, you know, I have on my mind this week, there's been, you know, a lot of protests going on college campuses. And I've been following the stories about college radio stations that are covering these protests and the challenges they faced. I think at Yale, an extension cord was taken by the campus from the station, you know, from where they were remote broadcasting. So the broadcast stopped. And WKCR at Columbia, initially, you know, people from the campus came in to try to have them abandon or tried to make them evacuate the building, but they stood up for their right to continue broadcasting. So I'm curious at Williams, you know, looking back at the period in the 60s where we first start hearing about college radio stations taking a really active role in covering campus disturbances. Curious if you have stories from the archives about what was happening at Williams.
0: So after the Kent State killings and the student strikes in 1970, there was a committee here of students that formed the Williams Strike Central, which was Williams College's organizational body that led the strikes here. And what is most interesting about this period is coverage of the event was not run through the student newspaper. It was run through the radio station. In fact, until quite recently, all of the documents for documenting the strike were held in the radio station and were only recently contributed to our special collections shortly before I arrived to Williams. So there are photos from this time of DJs sitting down with typewriters and writing up reports for their fellow announcers to read on air, not just about what was going on at Williams, but what was going on at peer institutions and other colleges nationally. And I've never seen anything like this since at WCFM. We can draw the comparison to today. We've already touched on this in several places, but WCFM seems more today to be a place where people go to escape and play things, be it music or talk, that can at times feel pretty disconnected from the rest of the world. And we are not news heavy today. We don't have a teletype. We read mostly local stories on the air. And this results in a station that is not as heavily involved, but I also would add, does not have the expectation to be involved in covering college news like this. So I certainly view this period in the late 60s as a symptom of this growing expectation for student broadcasters to document and to report on what was happening, not just to broadcast, not just to play music, but to really serve as a utility, as a service for their fellow students and then also the wider community.
2: Yeah, and I think you have two forces that are also, you know, working behind the scenes or in front of the scenes. The expectations of broadcasters in the 1960s were different. Much of the rules around public service were loosened, deregulated in the 1980s and 1990s. So the expectation to for every broadcaster to have public service programming, news in particular, it was higher in the 60s, as well as the accountability was there in a much stronger way when it came to license renewals.
0: Sure.
2: And someone, if a listener filed a complaint with the FCC or filed a comment to a renewal saying, well, this station isn't doing enough public service, frankly, those kinds of complaints were taken much more seriously, say, in the late 60s or early 70s than they would be today or even in the 1980s. You know, I think that that's at least part of it. And I suspect that, you know, to some extent, also, you know, radio stations like WKCR most recently, say, or the Harvard station, find themselves thrust into circumstances, right? That maybe, you know, I do not know what currently the broadcast day at WKCR Columbia University is like, but I wonder how much news programming is part of their daily, because what they're known for, certainly to me, is you know, bedrock and sort of hip hop or bedrock and jazz programming, but now find themselves at, you know, in the middle in a way, right? And of course, you know, we in 1971, you know, we did not have the same kind of connection that we have with the internet. I mean, you know, we and so the sort of communication primacy that radio had at that time, especially when it came to news or breaking news or you know, just up, you know, somewhat up to the minute radio news, radio had much more of a real cornering of the market, because what we also need to remember is that television wasn't nearly as immediate at that time either, right? Because, you know, if you wanted to get video, or at the time would really been film, you know, from someplace, it was difficult. You actually had to take film, bring it back to a studio, develop it, and get it on air. You know, this sort of on the, what we take for granted, even beginning in the 1980s, is sort of on the, at the moment, on the scene sort of reporting was very, very limited at time. But what if, you know, when the action itself was on a college campus, you know, it seems like a campus radio station, you know, was ideally placed to have a role. If the students and the management at the time chose to pick that up, right? And it sounds like it's certainly at WCMS they did.
0: Yeah, I mean, radio. I'm glad you brought up the distinction between radio and television at this point, because radio certainly was the most dynamic of telecommunications mediums at the time. It was not too difficult to get on air as long as you, you could have your cheap remote transmitter and you could walk around campus. And this was a technology that FM allowed students to do, a project that students could now do. On the end of the listener, you also have portable tuners now. And the transistor that comes along, FM for both the listener and the announcer really transformed the accessibility of the medium for a lot of people, and how well, how quickly information could be circulated. So absolutely. I mean, it would be such a vital component on a college campus at that time, when this was really a day by day thing that was being reported on, these strikes, certainly. I mean, I haven't thought about it that way before, but that's technologically, FM radio really, I think, helped more students get involved and faster.
2: Yeah, it would seem that way. And of course, you know, tape recorders existed at the time, battery operated tape recorders. And I'm certain in their news van, that's what they had, which required no development, right? Once it's recorded, yeah, all you had to do was to drive back to the station and you could, you know, they probably edited it, but, you know, if they, even if they didn't need to, they could put it on air within minutes. It was this kind of immediacy, sure, that was absent with nearly any other, certainly electronic medium, or, you know, certainly newspapers, that you would have had at the time, that now we take for granted, right? Even if radio can still fulfill many of these roles, we take it for granted with internet technology and social media, et cetera. Yeah, and it sort of, our attention is called to it more when all of a sudden it's absent, or we're denied it, or there are things that get in the way.
3: Well, Josh had mentioned the, that your radio station now, at your college radio station, is more of a refuge away from that kind of immediacy, since we all now have in our pockets the means to both consume unlimited media as well as produce unlimited media, and always be connected and always know exactly what is happening, unless we become overwhelmed and know nothing. It's nice to go backwards to a time where the purpose of being in a radio station is to, you know, to have this analog experience, this expression of you know, playing the records you want to play in 2024, for your audience of your friends who care about the records you're playing, or even just for yourself. It's a very interesting turn.
0: You're exactly right. It's completely different today how I think students get to the mic and how people tune in. A lot of students tune in on our internet stream now, and that's a choice that you have to make to open up your browser, go to the WCFM website, and click the link. And especially when it is not a necessity anymore to click that link to get your news, to listen to stories, to get up to date on current events, or to hear music that you can't afford at the record store because we can get music online in a lot of places for free now. You have to be tuning in for a specific reason. And a lot of the times that's to listen to my friend who's on air. The same goes for the people who get to the mic. They don't approach it, I don't think, with that same idea of responsibility that I see in the documents written by a lot of these DJs in the 60s, where they were very concerned and fearful at times that they were not performing their task of public service as successfully as they needed to. We could talk about the Corporation for Public Broadcasting and going into the 70s, the kind of the heightened expectations that the FCC and the CPB put out for what constituted a high quality public radio station and one that could get funding at that. And this was a really tough topic for broadcasters at WCFM. There's a lot of documentation, a lot of letters written between DJs that have been saved about the CPB and what it meant to upgrade our equipment. We embarked on the reason we upgraded from 50 to 500 watts in 1971 was out of a fear that we would be frozen by the FCC and taken off the air should we not upgrade.
2: And that was a real threat because ultimately absolutely. In 1978, the Class D stations were taken, the licensing was right. was done away with, and it really was upgrade or risk being taken off the air when someone else wants your frequency.
0: That's absolutely right. I begin chapter three with the 1978 rulings. It's interesting how Williams predicted that almost a decade prior.
3: We Radio Survivor here is a radio show, and we're nearing the conclusion of our hour on the radio. Of course, we're going to continue our conversation on our podcast available at radiosurvivor.com. I wanted Jennifer to ask the last question for the radio audience, and I'm wondering maybe if it's time just to jump right ahead to the 80s and 90s of college radio history there at the school
1: right.
3: that we're discussing.
1: Yeah, well, I have two things. I mean, we promised, there was a promise about advice you might have for people who want to preserve their station history. So if we can talk about that. And then your thesis concludes in 1998. So I'm also curious why you put that parameter and that endpoint. So maybe if you can give us some juicy tidbits about the 80s and then advice for people who want to preserve history for the radio version, and then we'll talk more in the podcast about all that too.
0: Sure. So starting out with the 80s and 90s, this is my third and final chapter of the thesis. It takes us through college radio's most well-known period, when WCFM and many other college stations seemed to maybe finally be getting recognition for some of the more alternative content that a lot of students always wanted to play. I should mention, even as we're talking about the professionalization of WCFM beginning in the 40s through the 70s, there was always a tension between what management wanted and what a lot of DJs wanted. Management was much more in tune in all periods with the FCC orders, with the idea of the public interest. And this came in conflict with DJs, especially in the 60s and 70s, who said, I don't know what you're talking about. I just want to get on air. You have a lot of cool records.
3: Josh, when you say management, are we still talking about just students with like a higher calling, or are we talking about faculty?
0: Good point. I'm talking about boards on radio stations, students, student management, like a general manager, a music director, or a personnel director. There is several cases I could cite where students wanted to play music that maybe management said didn't belong on the air at that time. Now, WCFM never went as far, to my knowledge, as really taking a lot of shows off the air or telling students they could not broadcast. We generally promoted ourselves as a free-form station that would take anyone who wanted to be a DJ. And I think that's one of the great things about college radio, at least at Williams, is anyone can do it. But going into the late 70s and into the 80s, you see the script start to flip. There are more students who are playing punk and new wave on the air, and they're being rewarded for it for the first time. CMJ comes along. And now what do they want to see college stations playing? And what do the record labels want to see stations playing? Is their new music. Album-oriented rock stuck around for a little longer, but it was on its way out. And it seemed that there were some institutions beyond campus that were starting to take interest in this movement at the college station, where new genres that maybe contested this idea of professionalized public radio started to gain traction among students and the wider community. Now, this is not the full story, because at the same time, you have, we spoke about it, but like Paul said, the rulings in 1978, both abolishing 10 watts or giving them 2 years to upgrade, I believe it was, and then also the indecency ruling for Pacifica Radio's George Carlin airing. And so in media scholarship about this period, it's generally these years that are attributed as the time when stations felt the pressure to professionalize. But WCFM had been struggling with this and professionalizing, you know, over a decade before this. So I talk about in my thesis how students at WCFM were kind of in the unique position where they saw this pressure to professionalize, but weren't necessarily strayed by it. They said, we know what are the merits of this of professionalizing our radio station. We know what it does well for us and how it's hurting us. And management and students at that time started to say, you know, this is too much of a time commitment. There's too much news. There's students who don't have the time to deal with public radio. We should start working our way back to this more amateur system. So even in this moment, kind of these FCC orders that would seem to indicate a pressure to professionalize, students are going the other way.
3: 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On behalf of Jennifer Waits, who produced today's episode, and Paul Reese Mendel, my name is Eric Klein. 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
3: Good evening, Mary.
2: Greg, grab your pickaxe because we're heading out into the hills in search of the treasure of the Sierra Madre. Are you ready?
3: I certainly am, Mary. I've got my burro, as we call donkeys in Mexico. And I've got to say that years ago, I saw the film with Humphrey Bogart in the same role. And I just totally threw me. He was the surly and edgy Fred C. Dobbs. So I'm fascinated to listen to how he handles this in a radio play.
2: Let's go.
4: 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Lever Brothers Company, the makers of Lux Flakes, bring you the Lux Radio Theater, starring Humphrey Bogart and Walter Huston in The Treasure of the Sierra Madre. Ladies and gentlemen, your producer, Mr. William Keeley.
5: Greetings from Hollywood, ladies and gentlemen. Tonight's play is an exciting, dramatic story of a man's greed for gold. It was one of the really fine motion pictures of recent years. The Warner Brothers hit, The Treasure of the Sierra Madre. And tonight we present the original stars of the film, Humphrey Bogart and Walter Huston, the latter in the role that won him an Academy Award. Our stars are on stage, and here's the curtain for The Treasure of the Sierra Madre, starring Humphrey Bogart as Dobbs and Walter Huston as Howard.
6: First time I come up with him was in Tampico, that's a seaport town. Tampico, northeast Mexico. I was having a beer near the docks when they came in, hot Sunday afternoon.
7: Are you a fellow American?
6: Yeah, that's right, mister. What do you want?
7: I want to know about a guy named McCormick. You ever hear of him?
6: McCormick? McCormick. Oh, yeah, in the oil business. That's right, oil.
8: Have you seen him lately? Where can we find him?
6: If I was you, gentlemen, I'd run clear McCormick. Hires a crew to work in the oil field, see, then he never pays him off. Slick. Slick like oil.
7: Yeah, that's right.
6: Yeah, I don't mean to tell me he's hooked two smart fellow Americans like you.
7: That's right, Pop. 6 weeks in the oil field, 120 in the shade. Only I ain't through with Mr. McCormick. Fred C. Dobbs is going to get his wages, see?
8: Come on, Dobbs, let's have a beer.
6: I could hear him talking at the bar, drifters, both of them. Not what you'd call good friends, either. Just a couple of guys that happened to wind up in Tampico. Yeah, just like me. Only difference is they're young. Yeah, I see him again that night. They came wandering in the flophouse, 50 centavos for a bed. Me? I'm sitting up talking to a couple of sailors. The subject of the conversation is gold.
9: Hey, Pop, you mean there's gold here in Mexico?
6: Not 10 days from this very spot. Whole mountain of gold's waiting for the right guy to come along, discover a treasure, and then tickle her till she lets him have it. Question is, are you the right guy? Tell me something. Why is gold worth some 20 bucks an ounce?
9: I don't know, Pop. Because it's scarce, I guess.
6: 1,000 men say go searching for gold. After 6 months, one of them's lucky. 1 out of 1,000. Now, his find represents not only his own labor, but that of 999 others to boot. That's 6,000 months or 500 years, scrabbling over mountains, going hungry and thirsty. An ounce of gold, mister, is worth what it is because of the human labor that went in to find the getting of it.
9: Never thought of it just like that.
6: Well, there's no other explanation, mister. You start out, you tell yourself you'll be satisfied with 25,000 handsome smackers worth of it. So help my Lord and cross my heart. Fine resolution. After months of sweating yourself dizzy and growing short on provisions and finding nothing, you finally come down to $15,010. Finally, you say, Lord, let me just find $5,000 worth and never ask for anything more the rest of my life.
10: Yeah, $5,000 is still a lot of dough.
6: Yeah, here in this joint seems like a lot, but I tell you, if it was to make a real strike, you couldn't be dragged away. Not even the threat of miserable death could keep you from trying to add $10,000 more. Get 10, you want 25. 25, you want to get 50. 50, 100. Like roulette. One more turn, you know, always one more.
10: I wouldn't be that way with me.
6: Oh, hello, mister. You didn't find McCormick, huh?
10: I'll find him. But about gold, I swear it wouldn't be that way with me. I take only what I set out to get, even if there was still $500,000 lying around, just waiting to be picked up.
6: I have dug for gold all over the world. I know what gold does to a man.
8: You talk as if you once struck it rich. How about it, Pop?
10: Yeah, what are you doing in here? A down-and-outer.
6: That's the gold, mister. That's what it makes of us. Never knew prospector yet that died rich. Sure, I'm an odd old bone now, but say, don't you guys think the spirit's gone? I'm all set to shoulder a pick and shovel any time anybody's willing to share expenses.
10: I bet you are.
6: I'd rather go by myself. Going alone's the best way. You've got to have a stomach for loneliness. On the other hand, going with a partner, too, is dangerous. Murder's always lurking about. Partners accusing each other of all sorts of meanness.
10: So why should finding gold make a man any different? If he's the right kind of a man to start with, gold ain't going to change him.
6: You ever tried running down, mister? Ever tried prospecting?
10: No, I ain't.
6: You didn't have the answer to that. Yeah, I knew that answer.
10: You know it all, Pop. Well, I think I'll go to sleep and dream about piles of gold growing bigger and bigger and bigger.
6: A week later, I see him again, Dobbs and Curtin, all lumps and bloodied up. Looking for me, they were, something to tell me. They take me to a cantina and put a bottle of beer under my nose.
10: And we found McCormick, Pop.
6: Yeah, and the looks of you found a peck of trouble, too.
8: Well, we got our wages, every last penny.
10: Yeah, we've been thinking. Why not try digging gold for a change? Well, it ain't any riskier than waiting around here for a break. And this is the country where the nuggets of gold are just crying for you to take them out of the ground and make them shine on coins. Now the fingers and necks are swell dames. Well, that's what you said the other night, wasn't it?
8: Yeah, what's so funny? Living out in the open is cheaper than living in town. Our money would last longer.
6: Yeah, sure it would, sure. Only you have to have equipment. Ever think of that? How much that all cost?
10: Well, we figured we'd ask you. We ain't denying anything. When you come right down to it, we don't know much about prospecting. Of course, if you wasn't so old...
6: Maybe I'd go with you, huh? Is that what's on your mind? You want to take me along?
8: Would you go?
6: Would I? Say, what a question. Of course I'll go. Any time, any day, out for gold. Always at your service. Well, I got 200 American bucks ready cash. Last money I got in the world. How much dough you guys got to put in?
10: 150 bucks. Curtin here has the same.
6: Total 500 ain't hardly enough to buy the tools, weapons, and essential provisions.
8: What do we need guns for?
6: Well, for one thing, meat. For another thing, bandits. Bandit country's where we'd be gone. We ought to have 600 bucks between us.
10: Well, that much, huh?
6: Can't dig up any more, huh?
10: Not a red cent.
11: Senor Dobbs, I look all over for you. Give me my money, senor. Give me my money.
10: Get away from me, will you?
11: Senor, you don't comprehend.
10: You'll comprehend a glass full of beer right in your kisser if you don't leave me alone. I tell you, I don't want any lottery tickets. Now beat it.
6: Lottery tickets? Well, that's for gambling men.
11: But always whoever wins the lucky number gives the seller a present of 10%.
10: Hey, wait a minute. What are you talking about?
6: Dobbs. He's trying to tell you he sold you the winning ticket.
11: Here, look. The list of all the winning numbers. You buy ticket for 5 centavos, remember? 2-3 weeks ago?
10: Yeah, I remember. What about it?
11: You win, senor. A 200-peso prize.
10: Oh, give me that paper. Oh, just look at that fat, rich, printed number.
11: You got the ticket?
10: Sure, I got the ticket. Oh, 200 pesos. Welcome, sweet little smackaroos. Here, son, here's a present for you with my blessing.
11: Go to the lottery office, senor. Get the money.
8: Well, congratulations.
10: Congratulations yourself. You stand a profit out of this the same as I do.
8: How do you figure that?
10: Well, did he just say we needed 600 bucks? Well, that's what we got now, ain't it?
6: Yes, sir. Just like that. Stroke of fate. Fortunate circumstance.
8: But how come you're putting up for me?
10: Because this is an all-or-nothing proposition. We make a find, we'll be lighting cigars with $100 bills. If we don't, the difference between what you put up and what I put up ain't enough to keep me from being right back where I was this afternoon, polishing a park bench with the seat of my pants. Put her there, pardon.
8: Thanks, Dobbs.
6: Well, gentlemen, now here's what we do. We'll take a train to Perla. That's a little town at the foot of the Sierra Madre Mountains. And there, when we're there, we'll buy our burrs and get away from the railroad. No use looking for gold anywhere near a railroad. You gotta have, we gotta go where there's no trails at all. Just bandits.
10: Now, that sounds okay to me.
6: Okay, partner?
12: Sure. Yeah. We got to go where no surveyor, anybody who knows anything about prospecting, has ever been there before. Well, drink up, gentlemen. Drink up. We'll buy a map and some railroad tickets.
6: Got about half our gear there in Tampico and then took the train for Perla. About 50 miles from Perla out in the desert, there's a big boulder on the tracks. Bandits trying to raid the train. Hey, they're retreating. Look, they're retreating. Look, they're riding off. Hey, save your bullets, Mr. Dobbs. They're too far off now.
10: I got three of them. Credit me with three. How many did you get?
8: Couple, I guess.
6: Bandits. Guess they were expected. That's how come so many Federal soldiers riding on this train.
8: That bandit that rode right up to the train. The one with the gold hat.
10: Yeah, I had my sights on him nice as you please. But the train gave a jolt and I missed him. I sure wish I could have got him.
6: Well, you boys cooled off enough to look at this map?
10: Huh? Oh, sure.
6: Yeah, it ain't much of a map. Don't properly show whether it's mountain or desert. That shows the makers of the map themselves don't know for sure. That's good. What are you doing, Dobbs?
10: Why, reloading. Can't tell if them bandits may come back.
6: Yeah, that's right. Well, wake me up when the shooting starts.
13: Una aca con una media luna arriba. Esto es lo mismo. Una aca con una media luna arriba.
10: Hey, Pop. What's he saying, the storekeeper?
6: Well, he's proving he's got a right to sell us these birds. They all got the same brand, see, letter A. Elsewise, some native or Indian might meet up with us and claim our birds.
14: I will load your supplies on the burro, senor.
6: Oh, thanks, son, thanks. Yeah.
14: My father is much worried for you, senor.
10: Worried? What's he worried for?
8: Yeah, we paid him, didn't we?
6: Well, he says we're going into very wild country, jungles, and then high mountains, and tigers so big and strong, they can climb a tree with a burr in their mouth.
8: Tigers? Here?
6: Yeah, more like leopards, I guess. Well, I'm glad to hear such tall tales, gentlemen. That means mighty few outsiders have ever set foot there.
10: Yeah, well, let's get going, then. Come on, kid, shake it up. We're in a hurry. Get them burrs.

0: Hey, Curtin, take it easy. That is mountain climbing. Ain't like a walk around the block.
1: I'm dead. Let's sit a while.
0: Yeah. If there is gold in these mountains, how long would it have been here? Millions and millions of years, wouldn't it? And then what's our hurry? A couple of days, more or less, ain't gonna matter.
1: Look at the old man. Way ahead of us there.
0: Yeah.
1: You and me scared we'd have to pack him on our backs.
0: Yeah. That was when I took him for an ordinary human being. He's part goat. Let him climb, will you?
1: If I'd have known what prospecting meant, I'd have stayed in Tampico and waited for another job to turn up.
0: I couldn't. Curtin, look. Look.
1: What's the matter?
0: These rocks. Look, these little veins running through the rocks. Look at them glitter, yellow, too, like gold.
1: Gold? We've been sitting on a gold mine.
0: Get the water bag. Wash some of that dirt off. Say, Howard, come back. We found something.
2: Yeah?
1: Yeah, we found something. Here's the water.
0: There's a vein all over the rock. We've struck it, Curtin. Look over there. It's in all the rocks, just like he said, a bonanza.
1: Howard, look. Look at these rocks.
0: Oh, they're full of gold, veins of gold.
2: Yeah, that's what you wanted to show me? Yeah. I saw it when I passed by. Gentlemen, this stuff wouldn't pay your dinner for a carload.
0: It ain't gold?
2: Pyrite, fool's gold. Oh, not there ain't plenty of the real stuff hereabouts. Walked over it 4 or 5 times already.
1: You mean we've been passing it up? Why?
2: Not enough of it. Not enough to pay us a good day's wages. Well, you figure to sit out here all day?
0: Come on, Kurt, let's go.
2: Next time you fellas strike it rich, holler for me before it starts splashing water around. Water's precious. Sometimes it'll be more precious than gold. Get, you burro. Get, burro. That was a fine country, inspiring. Didn't see a soul, just the beasts of the jungle and birds, all bright, gay colors. Felt good, 10 years younger. Better man than either of them. Warmed down to just plain gristle. Coming out, well, they just lay on the ground, puffing and groaning. Too dogged out to set up and eat their beans.
0: I can't move. I just want to lie here.
1: Yeah.
2: Hey, ain't you guys going to eat some beans? You want some beans? Going through some mighty rough country tomorrow. You better have some beans.
0: Oh, shut up, Pop. Go on, eat them up. Let us alone.
2: How's your feet feel, Dobbsy? Bet you jump up like a jackrabbit was a pretty woman to stroll by. Bet your feet wouldn't bother you nothing then.
1: That wind. It's blowing up awful cold.
2: Getting cold, is it? Getting cold. Feels like a norther.
1: Yeah.
2: When they blow hard, they set that desert country up down there on its hind legs. We're lucky to be up here, all right.
1: Lucky.
2: Reckon there's only a couple more days of this heavy stuff. Pretty soon we'll be leveling off. Pretty soon now.
0: Howard, come here. A couple of more days, you said. That was 3 nights ago.
1: We've had enough, Howard. Dobbs and me, we want to give up.
2: Give up, huh?
0: Yeah. Leave the whole outfit right here. Go back to civilization.
2: Well, tell my whole grandmother. Go back to civilization. I got 2 very fine, elegant bedfellows who kick at the first drop of rain and hide the closet when thunder rumbles. My. What great prospect.
0: Now lay off us, Howard.
2: Yeah, 2 shoe clerks is what you are. 2 shoe clerks reading the magazine about prospecting for the land, gold in the land of midnight sun, south of the border, west of the Rockies.
0: Shut your trap. Shut up or I'll smash your head flat.
2: Go ahead. Pick up that rock and throw it. Go ahead. If you did, you'd never leave this wilderness alive. Without me, you 2 would die here more miserable than rats.
1: Leave him alone, Dobbs. Can't you see the old man's nuts?
2: Nuts! Nuts, am I? Let me tell you something, my 2 fine bedfellows. You're so dumb, there's nothing to compare you with. You're dumber than the dumbest jackass. Look at you. Look at you. Did you ever see anything like yourselves for being dumb specimens? You're so dumb, you don't even see the riches you're treading on with your own feet. Look at me. I'm dancing on a... I'm doing a dance on a mountain of gold.
1: What are you talking about? This is it? There's gold here?
2: What'd you expect to see? Nuggets of molten gold? Sure, it's here. Rich. Rich, too, but not rich enough for me. Yeah, and here ain't the place to dig. It comes from someplace further up. Up there. See? That's where we've got to go. Up there. Only I'm going alone. Because my 2 courageous companions have agreed between themselves to desert and go back. Well, go on. Get.
0: I'll take 1 more day of it. What do you say, Kurt?
1: 1 more day won't kill us.
2: Yeah, change your minds, huh? Thank you, my 2 fine friends. You move me to tears with your faith and trust in me. 1 more day, huh? Then you can follow my trail. because I'm going to be camping there tonight.
0: This is it, Howard? This stuff right here?
2: Yeah, this is it, all right.
0: Gold. Sure don't look like I thought it would.
1: It's just sand. That's just sand.
0: Yeah, it's just like plain sand. It don't glitter. I thought it would glitter.
2: Oh, it'll glitter when it's refined. But that's another guy's job. Yeah, you got to know how to recognize it. And that ain't all. Not to find it, not by long shot. You got to know how to tickle her so she'll come out. Yeah, it's mighty rich, this sand. It'll pay good.
0: How good?
2: Oh, about 20 ounces a ton.
1: It's some $20 an ounce.
0: How many tons can we handle
2: depends
0: in a week?
2: Depends on how hard we work. Well, you better pitch our camp down the mountain a bit.
0: Why do that when the gold is here?
2: In case anybody happens by, bandits or soldiers chasing bandits or Indians, or a pretty woman out for a stroll. In that case, we'll tell them we're hunters. And maybe we'll get away with it, maybe.
1: Hunters? Wouldn't it be easier just to file a claim?
2: Easier, maybe, but not so profitable. Wouldn't be no time till an emissary from one of those big mining companies would be right up here with a paper in his hand, showing us we had no right to be here. Well, how does it feel, you fellas, to be men of property?
0: I'm sorry about the fuss we kicked up, Pop. Guess we was pretty dumb.
2: Yeah.
1: Yeah, but we made it, and we're here. Men of property, what do you know?
2: Yeah, everything's going to be all right from now on, huh? Everything's going to be fine.
0: Sure it is. Why not?
2: Why not? Why not? Well, we'll find out, won't we, Dotsie? Yeah.

0: for a month, we didn't mine a grain of ore. There were things to do. First, setting up camp, corral for the birds, and sluice way out the creek to wash out the gold. Finally, the time come when we laid our first stake of the treasure.
1: How much, Howard? How much you figure we got?
0: Oh, about $5,000 worth, I reckon.
2: That's not bad. When do we start dividing it up?
1: Why divide it now? When the time comes, we're all going back together.
2: I'm for dividing as we go along. Make each guy responsible for his own goods.
0: Well, I just soon have it that way. I haven't liked the responsibility of guarding your treasure any too well.
2: Who asked you to, Pop?
0: Yeah, that's right. Yeah, you never asked me. Only I thought I was the most trustworthy of the three.
2: You? How come?
0: I said trustworthy. As far as being honest, well, no one can say.
2: I don't get it.
0: All right, suppose you were charged with taking care of the goods. One day I am deep in the brush and Curtin's on his way to the village to get provisions. That'd be your big chance to pack up and leave us in the cold.
2: Only a guy that's a thief at heart would think me likely to pull a stunt like that.
0: Well, right now it wouldn't be worth your while, but, well, when the pile has grown, yes, sir. Such, well, think of such things you will.
1: Yeah, how about yourself?
0: No, me? Well, I'm not quick on the feet any longer. You fellas are a lot tougher than when we started out. Yeah, you'd have me strung up in no time. That's why I think I'm the most trustworthy.
1: Well, looking at it that way, I guess you're right. But let's do like Dobbs says, divide the proceeds every night.
0: Well, by me, gentlemen. Then each one of us will have to hide his share of the treasure from the other two, huh?
2: Well, why not?
0: Having done so, he'll have to be forever on the watch to see that his hiding place is not discovered.
2: What a dirty, filthy mind you got.
0: Oh, no. No, not dirty, baby. Only I know what kind of ideas even supposedly decent people get when gold's at stake. All right, Curtin, hand me them weighing scales. Here she goes, boys, three ways.
1: Venison stew. Sure tastes good, Pop. Where's Dobbs?
0: He ate before.
1: Alone?
0: Yeah.
1: Tell me something, Pop. What are you going to do with all your hard-earned money?
0: Oh, I reckon I'll settle down some quiet place, get me a little business, hardware, grocery store, spend the better part of my time reading comic strips and adventure stories. One thing's for sure, I'm not going prospecting again.
2: Well, what's all that about?
1: Oh, we're just Joe and Dobbsy telling each other what we'll do when we get back.
2: Me? I got it all figured. First off, I'm going to get a brand new set of duds, a dozen of everything. And I'm going to a swell cafe. Order everything on the bill of fare, and if it ain't just right, and even if it is, I'm going to bawl out the manager and make him take it all back.
1: What's next on the program?
2: Well, what would be?
0: You know what? We ought to put up some kind of a limit on our take. Agree now that when we get so much, well, we'll just pull up stakes and beat it.
1: What kind of a limit?
0: Oh, say $25,000 worth for each man.
2: $25,000? Small potatoes, 50 anyway, 75 would be more like it. I'm young, I need dough and plenty of it.
1: No use making hogs of ourselves.
2: Hog, am I? Maybe you don't know it. But I'd be within my rights if I demanded half again as much as you get.
1: How come?
2: Well, I put up the lion's share of the cash, didn't I?
1: Well, so you did, Dobbsy. I always meant to pay you back.
2: In any civilized place, the biggest investor gets the biggest return, don't he?
0: That's one thing in favor of the wilds.
2: Oh, not that I intended to demand it, but I'd be within my rights if I did. So next time you go calling me a hog, just remember what I could have done if I'd wanted to. It's funny, ain't it, Pop? Yeah, real funny. Catch me sleeping, huh? I'm not that dumb. The day them guys try to put anything over on me, it'll be a costly one for both of them. Any more lip out of them and I'll let him have it. You know what's good for you? You don't monkey around with Fred C. Dobbs.
0: What'd you say, Dobbs?
2: Huh? Nothing.
0: You better look out. Bad sign when a guy starts talking to
2: us. Yeah? Well, who else am I going to talk to? Certainly not to you or Curtin. And don't get the idea you two are putting anything over on me. I know what your game is.
0: Well, you know more than I do.
2: Now, why am I elected to go to the village tomorrow? Why me instead of you or Curtin? Time I'd be gone, give you plenty of chance to discover where I hid my goods, wouldn't it?
0: You got any fear along those lines? Why don't you take your goods with you?
2: And run the risk of having them taken from me by bandits?
0: They'd kill you anyway, Dobbsy. Just for the sport of it.
2: Ah, so that's it. You're hoping bandits will get me. That'd save you two a lot of trouble, wouldn't it?
0: All right, Dobbs. Forget about it.
2: Well, I ain't going to the village, see? You can go back and tell that to Curtin.
0: Okay, partner. I'll tell him. So Curtin went down the village for provisions. He was all stirred up coming back. were soldiers in the village chasing bandits. That wasn't all. He met up with an American, a fellow named Cody.
1: And he kept pumping me, followed me into the store, wanted to know what I was doing here.
2: What'd you tell him?
1: I said I was a hunter, a professional hunter. Kept asking me, did I see anything up here that looked like gold?
0: Shook him off, Curtin? You got rid of him, huh?
1: I couldn't. He followed me.
0: You sure he trailed you?
1: Yeah, I'm sure.
2: What makes you so positive?
1: Because every time... Because if you turn around, you can see for yourself. There he is.
3: Hello.
2: All right, you. Walk over here to the fire.
3: I guess I'm not wanted, huh? I just couldn't resist the chance to sit around and jaw with an American.
2: Now, don't make any mistake, mister. We got no use for you. We're full up. No vacancies. Go back where you came from. Take our blessing with you.
3: Thanks.
0: Hungry, mister? Go on, help yourself.
2: Yeah. Go ahead. We don't want a guy to starve to death. Tonight you're our guest, see? But tomorrow morning, look out. No trespassing. Beware of the dogs. Get it? I got a few hides while you were gone, Curtin. 5 foxes and a tiger.
1: How are the skins?
2: Pretty good.
3: Excuse me for butting in. There's no wild game around here worth going after.
0: Yeah, you're right, mister. You're right. That's why I've made up our minds to clear out.
3: Yet it might be pretty good ground for something else.
1: I told you in the village there's no gold around here.
0: My boy, if there'd been one single ounce of it, I'd have smelled it, believe me.
3: Then you're not as smart as you appear to be.
0: Gold, huh? It gives me an idea. Guess I'll sleep on it, gentlemen.
1: Yeah, me too. See you in the morning, Cody.
2: Sorry, there's no room in our tent. If you want it, you can roll up here by the fire.
3: Oh, it's fine. Thanks. Thanks a lot.
1: I can't figure him out. Is he wise to us or not?
0: You guys go to sleep. I'll be watchdog for a couple of hours, and then you and Dobbs can take your turns.
2: You got a gun handy?
0: Yeah, right here.
2: Okay.

0: didn't get much sleep last night, did you, Fred?
1: That's fact, we didn't.
0: Well, let's lay our cards on the table right now, huh? You found gold here, I know it. And because I know it, you'll have to do one of three things.
2: Now look who's telling us what we gotta do.
0: One of three things. Kill me, run me off, or take me in as a partner.
2: Partner? Why, we...
0: Now let's consider the first. If you start killing people, just how far are you prepared to go with it? Another guy may come along tomorrow.
1: Not much we'd stop at, mister, to protect our interests.
0: I only say that killing me isn't the answer. As for choice number two, you run me off and I might very well inform on you. 25% of your gold is the reward I'd get.
3: It's a pretty strong argument in favor of killing you.
0: Yeah, I don't deny it. But take me in as a partner and you don't lose anything. I'm not asking for a share of what you've made so far, only in the profits to come. Think it over. I'll be looking after my borrowed.
3: Well, Howard?
2: Yeah. Send him away is out of the question. Fred C. Dobbs ain't a guy who likes being taken advantage of. We got no real choice at all. Bump him off.
1: What do we gain by killing him? I don't mind being taken some advantage of as long as there ain't no money out of my pocket.
2: And whoever else happens along, they ought to be invited in too, come one, come all, huh?
1: And you got a point there, Dobbsy. No question about that. But to kill a man.
2: What's the matter? Ain't you up to it?
1: Sure, I'm up to it. Let the majority decide. What do you say, Curtin? For, against?
2: Well, for or against?
3: For.
2: Okay. We'll make it short and sweet for him. Stand right where you are, Cody.
0: Guns, huh? Gonna shoot me, huh?
2: Yeah. You convinced us.
0: Before you start shooting, you better take a look down there in the valley. There's some men coming on horses.
2: Oh, so that's your stinking game. I knew you was an informer. I knew it all the time.
0: You're wrong, brother. This means all our funerals.
1: Yeah. They're bandits, gentlemen. About a dozen of them.
0: Someone at the village must have told them about the American hunter up here.
1: Well, we better start thinking of a way to defend ourselves. We could try hiding the rocks, but then we'd lose the bird and the whole outfit. No, the best thing for us to make a fight of it.
0: Is it you three against them or us four?
1: For now, I guess it's us four.
2: Yeah. We'll settle your case later.
0: If you're alive.
1: He's got something there, Dobbsy. That's right. If we're alive. Ben has turned out to be Gold Hat and his boys. Same crowd that held the train on the way up to Perla. They spotted us, all right. Started pouring it on us. And all at once, they turned and took off. Didn't make sense. And when we saw why, far down the mountain, hot on their trail, was maybe 50 soldiers, federales. We just stood there watching them shoot it out, half a mile below us.
4: Look at them federales. Sick them tight, chew them up and swallow them. Oh, boy, am I happy. Ought to tell you the truth, I was already eating dirt.
1: You better stay covered, Dobbsy. If them soldiers start spreading out, we may have company after all.
4: Yeah. Get down, Curtin.
5: Come here, you guys. Looks like the bandits settled our problem. Cody's dead.
2: What do you mean he's dead?
3: Take a look.
2: A bullet. Right through his neck.
1: I wonder who he was. Maybe better to go through his pockets. Maybe he's got folks somewhere.
3: Here's his wallet, Pop. James Cody, Dallas, Texas.
1: Yeah, and a picture. A girl, a little kid. Guess she's his wife, huh?
2: It's not bad. Well, I guess we better dig a hole for him. Funny how it's all worked out. We didn't have to shoot him after all.
1: Gentlemen, if you'd ask me, I'd say it's about time we considered leaving this mountain.
2: How much gold do you figure we got?
1: Upwards of $35,000 apiece, and I'll tell you what, we ought to be plenty thankful.
2: Well, let's call it quits then, the sooner the better.
1: Take another week to put the mountain back in shape.
2: Do what to the mountain?
1: We've wounded this mountain. It's our duty to close her wounds. It's the least we can do for all the wealth she's given us. If you guys don't want to help me, then I'll do it alone.
3: You talk about a mountain like it was a real woman.
2: You've been a lot better to me than any woman I ever knew. Keep your shirt on, old-timer. Sure, I'll help you.

0: I'm leaving my burrs with you. Look after my goods till I get back.
1: It's okay, Pop. We'll wait for you here.
0: Argan. Sorry, gentlemen. I got to go back again to the village.
2: Yeah, but you just said you fixed the kid. You said he was cured.
0: Yeah, fixing the kid was simple. Artificial respiration, a few Boy Scout tricks. But they say I got to visit them with... Well, I got to go with them. Their gods will be angry if they don't show their gratitude to me.
2: Tell them to forget it. They don't owe us a thing.
0: I tried. Just made them mad. Well, that's them over there waiting for me.
2: I'll handle this.
3: Sabe hombre, no puede quedar. No, no.
0: Yes, sir, wait a minute. Don't you touch your gun. Don't touch your gun or we'll be scalped in half an hour.
4: El señor no importa. El doctor sí importa.
2: Now, what's he saying now?
0: Well, he says it makes no difference about you guys, but I've got to go back with him.
2: Oh, it's like that, huh?
0: Yeah.
2: They just want you.
0: Looks like it.
2: Well, go on then. We'll meet in Durango.
0: Well, what about my goods?
1: Take them with you.
2: If they found out, they might forget he was their honored guest and bump him off, huh, Pop?
0: Well, what'll I do? Dump them out here on the ground?
1: We'll take them with us if you want us to.
0: Well.
2: Any better ideas, Pop?
0: I reckon that's about the only solution.
2: I'll bet you remember this the next time you try to do a good deed.
1: Don't worry, Pop. Good luck.
2: Yeah. Yeah, we'll be lonesome without you, Pop. Look out for those Indian dames. One of them squaws might marry you.
0: Yeah. Maybe I'll do just that. Pick me out a good-looking squaw and marry her. They're easy to dress and feed and entertain. Well, so long, partners. See you in Durango. And so I left and went back to the Indians. No choice. I had to go. And behind me, in the keeping of Curtin and Dobbs, was my share of the treasure. $35,000. I knew they'd have a time of it. Just as hard going down them mountains as it was going up.
2: I'm stopping here for tonight. You hear me, Curtin? I'm stopping here.
1: It's early yet. We can wait 4 or 5 miles before dark.
2: Well, go on, then. Take his burros with you. It ain't my responsibility.
1: Since when?
2: Give us nothing but trouble for 2 days. Straying off trails, smashing their packs against the rocks. He knew what he was doing when he turned them over to us. Mighty cute of him, wasn't it?
1: So you're staying here for the night, huh?
2: Yeah, you heard me.
1: Well, if you can't go any further.
2: Who says I can't? It don't make me laugh. I go 4 times as far as a mug like you, but I don't want to. I could if I want to. I want to, but I don't want to. See, mug?
1: What's the use of hollering, Dobbsy? Okay, we'll camp here.
2: How far do you suppose the railroad is from here?
1: Well, it's hard to say. We'll reach the high pass in 2 days more and get fresh water. After that, I don't know. What's the joke, Dobbsy?
2: I was just thinking what a bonehead play that old jackass made when he put all his goods in our keeping. Figured he'd let us do his sweating for him, did he? Well, we'll show him.
1: We'll show him what?
2: Can't you see it's all ours now? We don't go back to Durango at all. Nowhere near Durango.
1: Steal his goods?
2: Where'd you ever grow up? Sure. Take his goods and go north. Leave the old jackass flat.
1: Now, look, you don't really mean that.
2: Fred C. Dobbs don't say nothing he don't mean.
1: As long as I can do anything about it, you won't take a single grain of the old man's goods.
2: So you want to take it all for yourself and cut me out?
1: Why, you're out of your head. I'm on the level with the old man, same as I'd be with you.
2: Oh, sure. For a long time, I've had my suspicions about you, and now I know I've been right.
1: What suspicions?
2: Bump me off. Bury me out here in the brush like a dog.
1: Oh, you are crazy, Dobbs. You're out...
2: And you'd have not only the old man's good, but mine in the bargain. You'd have yourself a big laugh, wouldn't you? Thinking how dumb the old man and I were. Put your hands up, Curtin. Go on, put your hands up.
1: Dobbs.
2: Was I right or was I right? Go on, stand up, get on your feet and take it like a man. Trying to put one over on Fred C. Dobbs.
1: Pull a gun on me, huh? Pull a gun on me. Only now I got the gun and you listen to me.
2: Go on, pull the trigger.
1: Oh, Dobbsy, look, you're all wrong. I never intended to rob you.
2: If you really mean that, then give me back my gun.
1: Look... Wouldn't it be better the way things are to split up? I mean now, tonight.
2: Yeah. And I would suit you.

0: could fall on me, but from behind. Shoot me in the back.
1: All right, then. I'll go first.
0: And wait for me on the trail. Ambush me.
1: If I meant to kill you, why wouldn't I do it here?
0: Because you're yeller. You're yeller. You haven't got the nerve to pull the trigger when I'm looking you straight in the eye.
1: You really believe that, don't you?
0: Jokes. Full of jokes.
1: Well, then we won't separate. We'll go on together. And every day you'll take the trail right ahead of me, and every night I'll tie you up.
0: I'll tell you what, Kurt. I'll make you a little bet. 3 times 35 is 105. I'll bet you $105,000 you go to sleep before I do. How long can you go without sleeping, Curtin? 2 days? 3? 4? Whatever it is, I can go longer, see? And the day you fall down on the trail, that's the day that Fred C. Dobbs wins his bet. $105,000. Yeah, just like I said, Curtin, you couldn't take it, could you? Fell asleep, didn't you? Who wins the bet? Ha ha! Who wins the bet?
1: The old man will catch up with you. He will.
0: Oh, he will, Willie. Well, I got an answer for that one, too. I'll tell him you tied me to a tree, that you stole all the goods, yours, mine, and his. So he'll be looking for you, Curtin, not for me. And a fat chance he's got of finding you. So long, partner.
2: I left Dobbs and Curtin on the trail with all my goods and gone to the village of the Indians. They couldn't do enough for me. Food, drink, pretty little girls to brush flies off me. Yes, sir, old man Howard is a regular mogul. Real potentate. Then some of their hunters came in from the brush. They were carrying a man. Curtin it was. Curtin, with 2 bullet holes in him.
1: Dobbs did it, Howard. Dobbs.
2: Yeah, made off with our goods, huh?
1: How could he be such a bad shot? He left me there. He thought I was dead.
2: Now, take it easy, son. Take it easy. You're talking too much.
1: Don't worry about me. I'll pull out of this if only to get that guy.
2: Well, I reckon I can't blame Dobbs too much.
1: What do you mean?
2: Well, Dobbs ain't a real killer as killers go. I think he's honest the next fella, almost. Big mistake was leaving you two fellas alone in the wilderness. Mighty big temptation, partner, believe me.
1: Dobbs shot me down in cold blood. He shot me a second time just to make sure.
2: A man goes crazy with that much wealth in his reach. Maybe if I'd have been young, been out there with either one of you, I might have been tempted too. Well, Curtin, nothing to do but set out after him.
1: A couple of days, I'll be okay.
2: Yeah, but not for chasing down a mountainside.
1: The Indians, they could loan us horses.
2: That's why I figure I'd catch Dobbs. He'd go as far and as fast as a man can, but alone, with them burrs and on foot.
1: I'm going with you.
2: Give me 10 days, 2 weeks, and I'll come back for you.
1: I'm going with you.
2: Look at you, you're weak as a newborn kitten. Don't worry, I'll look after our interests.
1: I'm still going.
2: Yeah? Yeah, I reckon you're going. Some of the Indians came with me. Said they had to protect me as he rode north. I tried to figure out what I'd do with I'm Dobbs' boots. I tried to make time. I'd sacrifice anything for time. Sleep, rations, even water.
3: Otro burrito muerto, señor. El tercero con la marca de la letra.
1: Howard, what have they found?
2: Another dead burro. Dobbs is really driving. That's the third burro he's killed off.
1: I don't like this wind. Dust blowing like this cover up his trail.
2: Yeah, it might blow like this for days. Fills a man's lungs with dust. Burns him out like pure poison.
1: We're not going to stop, are we? Dobbs won't stop.
2: We'll keep going. He'd be running out of water soon.
1: We were going to fill up at the high pass.
2: Yeah. When he went north, my friends say there's water's mighty scarce in the north. They say something else, too, Curtin.
1: Yeah?
2: Yeah. Gold Hat and a couple of his pals escaped the Federales. They're on foot. They passed here just a day before Dobbs.
4: There he is, amigos. See? At the mud hole. One man and 6 burros trying to squeeze water out of the mud hole.
5: Aye, 6 burros.
6: Shoes he wears, see? Shoes.
4: I see the 3 of us have a little fun, huh? Jewelry too, maybe, huh? Come on, we say hello to our friend.
0: Water. Water. Oh, I made it. I made it.
7: can't be far off now. A road. That's a road over there. Just one more day and...
4: Oiga, amigo.
7: What? What do you want?
4: Señor, we are three poor men in rags. Cigarettes? You have cigarettes, maybe?
7: No, I haven't. I got a little tobacco, so that'll do.
4: He's got a little tobacco.
6: No paper to roll it in?
7: Paper. Yeah. Yeah, here.
4: Going into Perla, amigo?
7: Yeah. Yeah, I gotta show my burros. I better get some money.
4: Matches or cigarette?
7: Match, yeah. Here.
4: Your handshakes, amigo. You sick, maybe?
7: Sick? No, I ran out of water. I'm all right now. I could use a good burro driver, maybe two or three.
4: Burro drivers,
7: Yeah. I'll pay when we get to town. I'm a hunter. See all those hides?
4: Hey, did I know you from someplace? Maybe I know you, huh?
7: No, I don't think so.
4: You are all alone, a poor, lonely man?
7: No. I'm not alone. I got a couple of friends coming along. They ought to be here any minute.
4: Let me look at your face. Jure, I know I've seen you before. Up in the mountains. The guy in the rocks before the Federales chase us.
7: Crazy. I never seen you till now.
4: You don't remember me? Me with the yellow sombrero, the gold hat? I think you tell a lie.
7: So you
4: have a lot of hides on the burros, huh?
7: Yeah. Yeah, like I said, I'm a hunter.
4: Ought to bring lots of money, huh? All these hides.
7: Hey, get away from them. Get away from them hides.
4: Oh, we can sell these burros, too.
3: Hey, watch these. A little cloth bags filled with something. Hey, give me a knife. I think I look in the little bag.
7: You touch those bags and I'll kill you.
6: Hey, some kind of joke. Nothing in this bag, only sand, dirt. All the little bags got only sand.
7: Get out of here. Clear out before
4: I... A pistol, huh? Well, you can't even frighten a sick louse with that. You can only shoot one of us before the other two jump on you. And that one wouldn't mind too much because the Federales are after him anyway.
7: Stand back there.
3: Hey, with the rock! I hit him with the rock!
6: His shoes? I'm gonna get his shoes!
4: Finish him off. Come on, finish him.
2: How you feeling, Curtin?
1: I'm all right.
2: Town is over the hill there, Perla. We're almost there.
1: But will Dobbs be there?
2: Yes, sir. That's the question, all right.
1: Shooting?
2: Yeah. Kind of like a volley. Sound seemed to come from the town.
8: Miranda, senor. Los federales y los bandidos.
2: Si, federales. Execution, probably. Well, we'll know about it pretty soon now. We guess it all right, Curtin. Execution, three bandits. Storekeeper here says that one of them was Gold Hat. They finally got him.
6: Eso no es todo, señor.
2: He says that's not all.
1: Look, we better keep after Dobbs.
6: Yo tengo malas noticias, señor. Su compañero.
2: Bueno, amigo.
6: Su compañero fue matado a sangre fría por los tres banditos.
2: He's dead, Curtin. Dobbs is dead.
1: Dead?
2: Yeah, those bandits.
1: But our goods. What does he say about our goods?
2: ¿Dónde están nuestras cosas?
6: Aquí, señor. Yo tengo todo aquí, incluyendo los burritos. Están detrás de la tienda.
2: He says he's got everything. This way, Curtin, the back of the store.
1: It's not here, Howard. The gold's gone. Everything else is here but the gold.
2: Keep your shirt on. Señor.
6: ¿Qué pasa, señor?
2: ¿Sabe algo sobre unas costalitas muy pesadas?
6: No, señor, no. De eso no son nada.
1: Well?
2: Says everything the bandits had is right here.
9: Señor? You asked my father about some little canvas bags?
2: Yeah. Where are they?
6: Costalitos, ma de qué habla, hijo?
9: Un momento, papa. I do not know where the bags are, señor, but I heard the bandits talking in the jail. They said the señor whom they killed had canvas bags with sand in them. Many, many bags on the burros.
2: Well, where are they? Where did they kill the American?
9: At the water hole by the ruined wall, outside the town.
2: Can you take us there?
9: Oh, yes, señor. Right away.
1: There's another one, Howard. Empty. The bags are all empty. They're cut open and empty.
10: Keep looking.
2: Yeah. Yeah, they're all... Yeah,
10: They're empty, all right. Another couple of hours in this wind, and we wouldn't even find the bags. Swept away and buried under the dust of the earth.
1: But what happened?
10: Bandits. Them miserable, stupid, ignorant bandits. Stole Dobbs' shoes, took the shirt off his back, and threw away $105,000 worth of gold because they thought it was sand.
1: Well, then it must be here on the ground somewhere.
10: Here. Here. Here in this wind. Ha! Whatever you prefer. But whoever or whatever played it certainly had a sense of humor. The gold is gone, Curtin. Gone back to where we found it.
1: Gone. It's all gone. Dobbs is dead and the gold is gone.
10: This joke is worth 10 months of suffering and labor. This joke is.
1: Look at the Indians. They're laughing, Tony. They don't know what they're laughing at.
10: That's our own private joke, Curtin, old boy.
1: Well, Howard, what next, I wonder?
10: As far as I'm concerned, I'm all fixed. I'll go back with the Indians, be a medicine man. 3 meals a day, 5 if I want them, roof over my head and a drink every now and then to warm me up. I'll be worshipped and fed and treated like a high priest for telling people things they want to hear. Good medicine men are born, not made. Come and see me sometime, my boy. You'll take your head off when you see how respected I am. Yeah, I'm all fixed up for the rest of my natural life. How about yourself? What are you aiming to do?
1: I haven't got any idea.
10: You're young yet. Got plenty of time to make 3 or 4 fortunes for yourself.
1: You know, I'm really no worse off than I was back in Tampico. I'm out a couple of $100 when you come right down to it. Not very much compared to what Dobbsy lost.
10: Any special place you're bent on going?
1: No. All places are the same to me.
10: Tell you what. You keep my share of what the Burrs and the Hydes will bring, and if you use the money to buy a ticket to Dallas, see Cody's widow. Better in writing. Tell her what happened.
1: Okay, Pop. I'll go to Dallas.
10: Hey, you son, come here.
11: Yes, senor?
10: Tell your father to give this man all the hides and birds. They're all his now. I'm going off with the Indians.
11: Yes, senor. I will tell him.
10: Well, I guess I'll round up my heathen brethren and we'll be on our way. Bye, Curtin.
1: Bye, Howard.
10: Good luck.
1: Same to you.

0: Thank you, Bill. You know, there's not much glamour available for this curtain call.
1: Don't look at me, Bogey. That's your department.
0: All the glamour in my family is home looking after the baby, Walter.
2: Well, we'll settle for a man that's just won an Academy Award. Walter, it must have been a double thrill to win your Oscar the same night your son John won his for direction and the screenplay of the same picture.
1: Yes, I was very proud of that moment, Bill. You see, a long time ago, I told my son that if he ever became a director, to please find a good part for his old man.
0: I'm going to speak the same lines to my son, Stephen, tonight. In another 30 years, maybe he'll do the same for me. Well, good night, Bill.
1: Good night.
2: Good night. And that applause says it all.
3: Greg, we've just listened to The Treasure of the Sierra Madre, a 1949 episode on the Lux Radio Theater. What did you think?
4: Mary, I have to admit, when I saw the film quite some time ago, I disliked it for the shallowest reason, that the Humphrey Bogart character wasn't my bogey. You know, he wasn't the bogey character from, let's say, Rick Blaine in Casablanca and Philip Marlowe in The Big Sleep. He was the highly strung and vindictive Bogart in The Caine Mutiny, where he played the creepy Captain Queeg. But now, now I realize it's courageous casting. Because the Fred C. Dobbs character, we've got a foul-tempered, self-obsessed, unbalanced jerk, and that's courageous casting.
3: This was such a wonderful episode, Greg. You chose this one, and I haven't seen the film, but I spent a bit of time looking at some of the images from the film, and wow, they look amazing, really. Actually, I have to see it now. The shots of Humphrey Bogart with the other cast members. Now, we have a different gentleman in the radio drama playing Bob Curtin, his friend. It's Frank Lovejoy. Howard, the prospector, he's in both the film and the radio drama. Walter Houston. And they are just terrific together. And this must have been beautiful cinematography because the stills are incredible from it.
4: Mary, you've nailed it by mentioning Walter Houston. He's not only a fabulous actor, but also his son, John, directed the movie and also wrote the screenplay for the movie. So this is a family affair.
3: The three characters were actually beautifully sort of set against each other in this triangle of humanity almost, I guess. I don't want to get too deep, but it was, you know, with the gold in the center as this alluring thing that they all wanted, and how they reacted to, you know, once they had it. They were much more badly behaved once they had the gold than they were before.
4: Yeah, right? Whereas once I've got all those riches, I'm going to be very, very nice. Once again, Mary, nailed it with the mentioning the characters, because this is a character-driven story. It's not so much a plot-driven one. I mean, the plot is really quite basic. You know, basically, head off, get the gold, and fight. But it's all about the characters. And what was intriguing is it's in the the genre, I would say, rather than the style of a neo-western, where you take the elements of a cowboy movie and bring it into another century, in this case the 20th century, but it could be the 21st century.
3: So we've got these guys are out in the desert, up in the mountains. It's not exactly glamping. They've got, you can just imagine these, some drafty, horrible tent that everybody's filthy, they're hot, they're thirsty, they're probably not eating very well, and chipping away and looking for sand and, you know, sifting through it and whatnot. And by the time you get to sort of the midpoint in the story, the psychological tension is extreme. You could cut it with a knife almost. It's so extreme. Did you feel that?
4: I did, and I've got, when your description of the how they went about their day-to-day lives, this doesn't sound like fun. They're all sleeping on the ground with the scorpions, and let's be frank, going to the toilet, possibly behind a cactus.
3: And I don't think they brought a triple pack of toilet paper with them either.
4: Okay. Right. Well, now to elevate this conversation talking about the actors. So there's no doubt that Bogey, as I'm certainly be happy with me referring to him, has such a distinctive voice that it's fabulous on radio. There's no doubt who's speaking into the microphone when he's around, when he says things like, "You don't monkey around with Fred C. Dobbs." Now, there's a Bogey statement.
3: I loved the C, Greg, you know, because he stressed that a lot. And I felt that it was part of his desire to be an important person that he said his middle initial, because this is not something most of us do. Now, this was also done in front of a live audience, Greg, and we could hear the audience laughing during what I thought was one of the most suspenseful scenes in the play. And I just felt that they weren't getting what was going on, because this is just before Dobbs shoots his friend, Curtin. And the audience was laughing because he was having a paranoid rant about how Curtin could sneak up behind him. Curtin was trying to work out some way that he wouldn't be afraid of him and would just relax and calm down. Do you remember that scene?
4: I do. It just threw you off. But I think they were slightly overwhelmed by all this talent on the stage. It must be terrific fun. You're in a theatre audience, 1949. You're looking up. There's Humphrey Bogart on stage, probably sitting there with a cigarette in one hand and a bourbon in the other, but nevertheless delivering a solid performance. And then you start giggling.
3: Yeah. So Bogart gives a masterful performance here, and I think it's one of the best things I've heard him do. But I was going to ask you, Greg, do you think that was method acting, or does Bogey have a little bit of Dobbs in him?
4: 100% got a lot of Dobbs in him. Because he was, when he was drunk, and he was drunk quite often, apparently, he was a high-functioning alcoholic, he was foul-tempered. And misbehaved, and he was thin-skinned, so I think there's quite a bit of Dobbs in there. But at the same time, and this is not excusing his conduct in real life, but he was a great actor.
3: Yeah, this was superb. So in the end, Dobbs is dead. The gold's blown away and gone with the wind. We've got Howard and Curtin, and I think what I really enjoyed about that ending is they actually took it quite well, both of them.
4: Perhaps a little, the laughter was a little hollow and drawn out.
3: Yeah, and a little bit hysterical.
4: A little bit hysterical. And speaking of gold, I knew you'd be fascinated to hear this. Are you sitting down there?
3: I am.
4: In terms of the price of gold, right at the beginning, they talk about gold being $20 an ounce. Right, which was true, apparently, in the 20s. That was a fixed price. Just pick a random month, April 2026. The price of gold is $4,753, which is a percentage rise of roughly 23,000%.
3: Yeah. Greg, did you look into the author of this this novel at all?
4: Well, I do know that the novel was written in 1927, and it was a mysterious German author, B. Traven. But when I looked him up, I knew less about him after I read all the things. It was very confusing about who he was and who he could have been. So what's your take on that?
3: Yeah, I got the impression that the novel was written under a nom de plume. Many people have tried to piece together who this person was, and they've got reasonable theories centering around an individual who did come from Germany and then went to work and live in Mexico and Central America and parts of the States. So I think it's a plausible theory, but I don't think it's been confirmed. It's a fine piece of writing, to be sure.
4: Yes, it was a good, solid concept. And speaking of the concept there with the corrupting power of greed, paranoia and mistrust, survival, I just don't know if I'm cut out for that desert living, Mary, I've got to say.
3: I actually, just for fun, I did a Seek Volunteer ad, Greg. So here's how it reads. 12 months of hot, dirty, thirsty, backbreaking work with a truculent crew, a low chance of reward, a high chance of misadventure, and you get to share a drafty tent with Humphrey Bogart.
4: Who hasn't washed in 12 months?
3: It was a get-rich-quick scheme that took a hell of a long time.
4: Not for me, not for me.
3: Greg, any final thoughts on The Treasure of the Sierra Madre?
4: Well, listening to that fabulous job advertisement that you've so kindly written, I've just thought about it now. Perhaps I am tempted to grab myself a burro, a pick and a shovel, and mosey on over to Kalgoorlie, where the gold fields are in my home state of Western Australia. But I don't like roughing it. So if you can just arrange for the gold prospecting so I'd have easy access to air conditioning, flush toilet, comfortable bed, and good coffee. Something to keep the flies away, because if there's one thing about my dear home state of Western Australia, a lot of flies.
3: May I remind you, Greg, you still have to pan for gold.
4: Yeah, well, that's all that bending over. I just don't, also, perhaps I could have a little stool, a lightweight stool.
3: Good night, Greg.
4: Good night, Mary.
3: That's our show for tonight. 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You can find us on Apple Podcast, Spotify, and most of the podcasting platforms. And we're also on YouTube. Thank you for shivering with us, and we look forward to your company again next week.
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7: Welcome to Radio Curious. I'm Barry Vogel. The puckishly whimsical life and times of poet and filmmaker James Broughton is the topic of this edition of Radio Curious in a visit with Stephen Silla, the producer and director of Big Joy, a biographical film of James Broughton. Broughton believed that in order to live an authentic life, we should each follow our own weird. In fact, he says, "I don't know what the left is doing," said the right hand, "but it looks fascinating." And in his own words, he goes on to say,
8: "I may be infecting the whole body," said the head, "but they'll never amputate me."
7: Stephen Silla and I visited by phone from his home near Seattle, Washington, on Mother's Day, 2014. And he began by telling us what drew him to make a film about the life of James Broughton.

0: I met James Broughton at a radical fairy gathering in 1989, where by chance we were assigned to the same cabin, he and his partner, Joel Singer. And we became friends. He became a mentor. And we would spend holidays at each other's homes and so forth. And James and I would go on writing retreats together. When I met him, he said he was working on his memoir, Coming Unbuttoned, and he said, "I hate prose. It's so prosaic." And I said, "Oh, James, I'm a journalist. I've been writing prose all my life." And kind of tongue-in-cheek, I said, "I'll help you with prose if you help me with poetry." And it ended up that he helped me a lot more than I helped him, but it was quite a wonderful creative relationship. And after he died in 1999, I really wanted to do something to bring his work back to the world. I assumed it would be a book since my background was in writing. But I realized, in fact, because he made 23 wildly different experimental films, you couldn't really tell his story without showing some of his images, some of his poetic images. So I then kind of freaked out and realized that I couldn't do this by myself. It had to be really good. So I called my friend Eric Slade, who had made a beautiful documentary about Harry Hay, who happened to be the founder of the Radical Fairies, and ironically also had an affair with James Broughton when they were both students at Stanford in the 1930s. And Eric said, "I'd be happy to work with you as long as I don't have to raise money." So that's where the project got started.
1: So when you put it together, watching the film, it looks like the effort is to break down the boundaries between language and moving images. Was that your intention?
0: Oh, that's so interesting. That was certainly James's intention in his films. And I think we tried to make a film that wasn't an experimental film like his, but was a documentary that was in the spirit of his experimental film. So I think, yes, it was a goal of mine to take people on a journey that broke down those barriers between language and moving images. And the animation was a big part of that.
1: What I gleaned from Big Joy was one of the bases of James Broughton's life was to explore your weird, to do whatever. And what I'm interested in is if you can talk about whatever that whatever is.
0: Well, I think James really celebrated the fact that each person is a total individual. And he knew that the word weird comes from a Celtic root that means fate or destiny. So my interpretation of follow your own weird is to be true to the core of your own creativity while at the same time being on your creative edge. So we've been kind of teaching people the American Sign Language for follow your own weird, which is you make three fingers into the letter W and then you kind of make them scrunch across in a kind of wiggly mode, the word weird. And when James used it, he said, "Don't make the film anyone else can make. Make the film only you can make." And I think that that's what he tried to do in his films, and we also tried to use that as a motto in our film.
1: He was a gay man when it was not safe or acceptable to be openly gay.
0: Exactly. And he considered himself pansexual, meaning he could be sexually attracted to men, women, or Mother Earth. But my interpretation is that he was a gay man, having read his journals from when he was 13 and, you know, seeing these themes in his journals over the years.
1: Well, even the extent to which his mother would reduce his allowance when he was an early teenager by 25 cents whenever he behaved in an effeminate manner.
0: Exactly. So he was obviously a gay man, and at that point they sent him off to military school, which turned out to be a great awakening for him because he was around all these boys. I think it was an opening for him to realize that there were other boys who were also that way. It made him feel a little bit less alone, even though he got kicked out of the school for having sex with one of the boys.
1: Well, that goes back to something you said a few minutes ago, that you met James Broughton at a radical fairy gathering. What is a radical fairy gathering?
0: In 1979, there was a call that was put out by Harry Hay and Mitch Walker and Don Kilhefner to gay men to shed, as he said in the call, the ugly green frog skin of hetero imitation and discover the beautiful princess within. And that gathering attracted 100-some men to the desert of Arizona. And ever since then, people have been gathering in usually in rural places to kind of discover who are we, where are we going, and what from here questions. And since the 70s and 80s, women have started, and straight men have started feeling attracted to these gatherings, and also trans people. So it's been kind of an evolutionary thing, but basically it's a group of mostly men who are interested in exploring the intersections between spirituality and sexuality.
1: Can you tell us how James Broughton would characterize the intersection of spirituality and sexuality?
0: He developed this concept that he called the God body, the idea that your body is a temple, and so is everybody else's, and that you should worship first your own body and other bodies too. So the idea that he really believed that the body is a manifestation of spirit, and that you can get in touch with the divine through the body, not just sexuality, but sensuality. And he certainly lived that way. When I met him, he was 75, and he was the most lively 75-year-old I had ever met.
1: How did he manifest or become able to arrive at the intersection of spirituality and sexuality?
0: Well, he studied all the religions. He was a very literate man, and so he grew up, I think, in an Episcopalian background, and then he got into Buddhism and Hinduism and Taoism and Zen. He played a lot with Alan Watts. So he was able to, he also said that it's more important to live poetically than to be a good poet. And I think his attempt to live poetically was part of his merging of spirituality and sexuality into some kind of a vibrant being. When he was older, it was amazing how many people were attracted to him, and it was not just because he was a witty old man. He also embodied a kind of spiritual sexuality that I think people found attractive. And for somebody in their 80s, that was really something.
1: In this edition of Radio Curious, we're visiting with Steve Silla from his home near Seattle, Washington. He's the director and producer of Big Joy, a movie that portrays the life of James Broughton. You're listening to Radio Curious. I'm Barry Vogel. Steve, it's the paradigm that has shifted towards the current station of more open sexuality. Not only heterosexual or transsexual or bisexual, but it being discussed openly in the media now. I'd like you to talk about what intention you think that James Broughton may have had, if he did have an intention, to shift that paradigm.
0: Oh, he definitely wanted to shift that paradigm. He was thinking that actually if people were not so afraid to touch one another, that there would be no war. He really believed that. And so his work was a lot about shifting that paradigm.
1: And beyond what you show in the movie Big Joy, can you tell us his efforts?
0: Well, yes. he was a member of the both the Radical Fairies and the Sisters of Perpetual Indulgence, which is a group of drag nuns that formed in the late 70s to do service and ended up being very important in the fight against AIDS. So James would perform with them. He would, you know, he would write poems like Kingdom Come that goes, "While I bask in your radiating arms, my sore coccyx and my cool buns warm their shivers against your loins. Remember, my persistent Saint Christopher, how you waded across the swamp of my fear and lifted me up to a new flight plan. When you launched our spangled blast off, I knew you might lead me astray, but I knew we would never go wrong. You pulled out every planetary stop to fortify the crescendo of my pleasure. What more is there to orbit for? How should I crave any further crown when I reign supreme in a radiant kingdom, the omnipotent warmth of your arms?" And that was one of many poems he wrote to his partner, Joel Singer, who he met when James was 61 and Joel was 26. And they ended up living together for 25 years. So another one of the reasons I wanted to make this film was to show that you can meet your soulmate at any age.
1: Well, that's what I want to talk about. James Broughton said, "I got married because I didn't think it would ever come to me in this lifetime. And it is the it that I'd like you to address, that he didn't think would come to him in this lifetime."
0: Well, I think the it that he was talking about there in his journal was the manifestation of his angel, Hermes, who came to him when he was 3 years old and told him that he was a poet. And I think that Joel, he felt, was a manifestation, a human manifestation of that angel. And so he was saying to himself in his journal, I didn't think that you, Joel, or Hermes, would ever come to me in this lifetime, so I got married.
1: Part of what I gleaned from what James said was his quest for an authentic life. And he says that there comes a time when the price you pay for living an inauthentic life is too high. It's like a near-death experience. It creates an energy that flows through you. How would the authentic life be characterized?
0: In the film, the psychiatrist, Don Kilhefner, talks about James leaving his wife and going off with Joel Singer, which is kind of the, I guess in some ways, the climax of the film, as being his final or, you know, ultimate attempt to be his authentic self. And the film shows that, but we also were fortunate to be able to interview his ex-wife, who still feels hurt by his departure. It was really an amazing interview. It was one of the first ones that we did. It was clear that she really, really still feels the pain of that loss, and at the same time, she celebrates the 12 or so years that they lived together.
1: Yet James' daughters chose not to be interviewed.
0: Yes, actually, Susanna's daughter was the younger daughter who helped us get the interview with Susanna, so I feel like she was extremely cooperative in the project. The other daughter, Gina James, who is the daughter that James and Pauline Kael produced, wouldn't answer my calls for the first 2 or 3 years. But finally she did, and she said, I do want to talk to you. I'm interested in this film because I didn't know my father very well. But neither of them wanted to talk about him on camera because it might have been too awkward for both of them, as it was for the son, I think.
1: In looking back on your life, Steve Cilla, can you share with us the effect that making this movie has had on you?
0: I think it's had a huge effect. After having been a journalist and facilitator for most of my life. Suddenly putting it all together in film was both the hardest thing and the most joyous thing I think I've ever done. It took 4.5 years to produce the film. It was very frustrating at times. There were many things like we never found a photograph of James Broughton and Pauline Kael together. So we found a way to tell that story that makes it work. But we spent a lot of time trying to find interviews on film with James Broughton, and there really aren't very many that exist. So, you know, just the hard work of finding all those archival images, putting it together with music, organizing the whole thing, it was kind of a miracle to me that it all came together so well. And one reason it came together well, I think, is that it was a passion project. It was a work of art made by friends, who all of whom wanted to somehow do a good job of communicating the spirit of James Broughton and his work. So it changed me by giving me a whole set of new skills, and has made me interested, much more interested in cinema.
1: This was your first film?
0: It's my first feature film. I had done small public service type spots before, but that's nothing like a feature film.
1: What effect do you think the silent films, and in particular the Keystone Cops, had on James Broughton's work?
0: James was very influenced both by the poetic French films and the silent films like Chaplin and Keystone Cops, particularly his early films. Looney Tom could almost be a Chaplin film. Just some of the movements and some of the storytelling are very reminiscent. And when he was a child, he writes in his autobiography, Coming Unbuttoned, that he went to the movies every weekend. And so he watched these comedies. And it made a deep impression on his visual language, as well as his sense of humor.
1: There was another mention in the film that I wanted to ask you about, and that is every film comes across as a point in time. Obviously, we can't make a film about the future that's accurate. We can make a film now about history. In looking at the films of James Broughton over time, of the 21 that he made, is there a particular theme that you see evolving in looking at his work retrospectively?
0: I think he was really interested in love in all of its manifestations and unlocking the ability of people to be playful and loving. And his films kind of show that again and again. In a way, the Bed, his 1967 film, which is probably his most famous and most successful, which features all kinds of people in various states of dress and undress, romping and rollicking around a bed that rolls in and out of the hills of Marin County, is just such a playful film, and it evokes all these other literary allusions, like all the world's a bed, James would say. And he also then made a film when he was with Joel, and his films became much more explicitly gay, called Devotions, which is a film that just gives vignettes of different ways that men can love one another. And some of them are sexual, and some of them are cooking together, and some of them are laying in bed with their pets. It's just a beautiful kind of update on the bed, in a way, with different kinds of tableaus. So I think his main theme was love in all of its manifestations. But he wasn't afraid to go into the dark side either.
1: The dark side is a theme that flows throughout the film.
0: It's true. I wanted to make a film that was authentic to my own journalistic sensibilities. So that's why I wanted to say that the daughters didn't want to be interviewed. And I wanted to show that living a life of following your weird and being Big Joy, which he became in the latter part of his life when he actually started using that language after his publisher, Jonathan Williams, called him Big Joy, that it's not always a pure and simple road. It's complex, it's human, other people may be hurt in the process of one being one's own authentic self. And certainly, James struggled with his own dark side. One of the big surprises to me, because when I knew him, he was a pretty jolly old man, but he was very depressed and almost suicidal in his 30s. And you really can see that in some of his early poetry.
1: And that was at the time of World War II. Do you think that
0: Correct. That
1: event had an effect on his depression?
0: Yes and no. I think the whole world was depressed when World War II happened. And his father died who had fought in World War I died in the influenza epidemic of 1918. So he definitely felt the war. I remember when the first Gulf War happened, he wrote a whole poem called The Imp of the Inner Ear, which was about his frustration with war and maybe working out some of his earlier depression in his old age.
1: Moving in to the decades after World War II, the 50s and the 60s, is when he moves his work towards the erotic and the sensual and the ecstasy shown on the screen.
0: Well, this was another surprise to me, this whole period of the San Francisco Renaissance in the immediate post-war years and the pre-Beat years that you don't hear about as much as you hear about, for example, the Beat generation. But it's quite clear that it was out of the soil of the San Francisco Renaissance that the Beat movement grew. When Allen Ginsberg read Howl, it was read in San Francisco at the Sixth Gallery, which was a gallery created by the poet Jack Spicer and his friends. So you had this amazing amalgam in San Francisco after the war of poets and playwrights and architects and dancers and all kinds of people working together, making new kinds of art. So James was very much in the center of all that. And then in the 60s, he became even... His eroticism in the 50s is more subdued, but in the 60s, with the hippie movement and so forth, he was able to make The Bed, which was the film that had more frontal nudity than anybody had ever seen in even in an art film at that point. It's a simple eroticism. It's a pure eroticism. It's a celebration of the body. It's not at all pornographic.
1: Well, Steve Silla, I want to thank you very much for joining us on Radio Curious. And before we close, I'd like to ask you about yourself, and particularly about a eureka or aha moment that has influenced and changed the course of your life.
0: There have been many eureka moments, but the one that really sticks with me is my first trip to Europe, which was when I was 20 years old in college. And it was on a study group that was studying the roots of Western civilization. So the trip went to Greece, Italy, and then France and England to look at the things that were taken from Greece and Italy. And that trip exposed me to different cultures. The Eureka experience was that not everybody lives the way I lived. Not everybody's as fortunate as I have been. And there's something that I can do about that to both be more understanding of other cultures, and which also will enrich me, but also to help other people. I was very impacted by seeing the ugly Americans who seemed to be just vacuum cleaning the places where they were going instead of interacting with them, the people and the ideas and the places.
1: And Steve Silla, what would you like to do with the rest of your one precious life?
0: Well, I think if I can do if I can just express more love every day, I will be happy.
1: And finally, is there a film or a book that you could recommend to our listeners?
0: You know, one of my favorite books, and I love to read it and reread it, is a novel by Tom Spanbauer, who James Broughton was also a big fan of and a friend of, called The Man Who Fell in Love with the Moon. And I love that book because it manages in its own poetic and storytelling way to express things that are beyond words. So it uses words to express things that are beyond words. And there are things that are spiritual and sexual and very much in keeping with the themes of Big Joy.
1: Well, Steve Silla, I want to thank you very much for joining us on Radio Curious.
0: Thank you, Barry. It's been a pleasure.
1: 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The postal address is 700 West Smith Street, Ukiah, California, 95482. The phone is 707-621-5075. Ignacio Ayala is the assistant producer. I'm host and producer Barry Vogel. Thank you for listening.

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2: 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So that's, I think, how we contribute

0: to us. But how does independent media look in a new democracy that is simultaneously fighting a war? Is independent media still possible in times like this? And is the concept strong enough to withstand such pressures? Or conversely, is independent media more necessary than ever under these circumstances? To explore this, we hear today from the Kyiv Independent, a Ukrainian English-language independent media group that has generously partnered with Pacifica to provide information and regular interviews with reporters since the beginning of Russia's full-scale invasion in 2022. They have offered groundbreaking stories to us and investigations we could not have gotten elsewhere. Like Pacifica Network, their primary source of funding comes from their audience. Zahar Pajuk is Chief Operating Officer of the Kyiv Independent, and he joins us from his office in Kyiv. It's nice to see you.
1: Happy to be here. Nice to see you as well.
0: I was thinking about starting the conversation with a phrase that I hear from the Kyiv Independent. The Kyiv Independent was started out of a fight for free speech. Tell us why you say that and your origin story.
1: Yeah, I'm happy to do so. And it's something that we care deeply about. Kyiv Independent, it's a Ukrainian publication based in Kyiv. And we are quite young, a bit over 4 years old, because there was another publication in Ukraine called Kyiv Post. It was like us doing journalism in English language. And our main readers are people all over the world who are interested in what's going on in Ukraine and Eastern Europe. The Kyiv Post was owned by a small oligarch for a few years, and he promised that he will not interfere in the editorial independence. And for a few years, that was the case. But back in November 2021, he essentially kind of got fed up with that.
0: He got what?
1: He got tired with, you know, most likely pressure from different people in power of the reporting that was critical and too independent. And he fired the whole team. That was in November 2021.
0: What was the grounds for firing?
1: Essentially, he fired them because he wanted to hire another chief editor without any consent from the editorial team and without any usual process, essentially interfering into the editorial work.
0: Making hires who we can control more, what they said.
1: Who would be more loyal. Exactly, yes. And I think at one point he understood that the easier solution would be to fire everyone and start building a new team. But it was November 2021, and the rumors that Russia might invade Ukraine with a full force were already very much in the air. You know, Biden went public with saying that there is an intelligence by the United States that Russia is preparing for an invasion. So it was really, you know, a very stupid moment to lose English language voice out of Ukraine. And that was one of the reasons why the Kyiv Independent was founded literally a week after that firing happened, when the Kyiv Independent was born. The team that left the Kyiv Post, they joined together and co-founded the Kyiv Independent together with a consulting company with an idea that it will be no longer owned by one person, it will be owned by a staff. And it will be independent from any outside influence by one person. Yeah.
0: You said it'd be owned by staff?
1: Yes.
0: So you're saying that the journalists who were fired would own the paper?
1: That's right. The newsroom is the majority co-owner of the Kyiv Independent.
0: So it's kind of like a worker-owned business.
1: Yeah, exactly. And that was one major big difference between the old one and the new one. And the other big difference is that we made a pledge. We will always fund our work ourselves, a model, a business model that would allow us to remain independent and not be dependent on one majority advertiser or one big donor, that we will be financially independent. So this is part of the work that I focus on the most. My role is Chief Operating Officer at the Kyiv Independent. And one of the teams that I oversee is our membership team. This is our main funding source. We have almost 30,000 paying members.
0: So you're primarily funded by the people that read and listen and watch the material that you provide.
1: Yes, which is very unique in Ukraine.
0: Mm-hmm. In that way, you're very much like Pacifica and Community Radio here in the United States. That's their main funding base as well.
1: Yeah. So when we started back in 2022, our main focus was breaking news and frontline journalism. Since then, a lot of things have changed. So we launched coverage of culture and history of Ukraine. We launched business coverage. We launched coverage of other countries around Ukraine.

0: because there is a lot of impact and influence on Ukraine, as you might see with Russia. So we have a newsletter, for example, about Belarus. We have actually a newsletter about Russia. It's called, I don't know if you can swear it, but it's called What the F*** is Wrong with Russia. But we cover it very objectively. And Ukraine has actually a lot of history of understanding Russia. And we have an advantage because most Ukrainians know both Ukrainian and Russian language, while Russians only know Russian language. We also launched a team that is doing investigative documentaries about Russian war crimes in Ukraine. And it was a very important decision that we wanted to dedicate a separate investigative team to this. It's a really hard job. Topics range from torture of Ukrainian soldiers in captivity to stealing of Ukrainian art from museums. There's so many war crimes that Russia unfortunately committed and keeps committing. And we wanted to add a human element to it, to do both investigations and uncover new facts, but also tell stories of people who suffered from that.
1: How do you think that the Kyiv Independent contributes to Ukraine?
0: It's through journalism. That's very important to stress. We are a journalistic organization. We are not a government publication. We don't have a job of building PR case for Ukraine. There are other people who do it, and I'm not saying it's bad. Ukraine should work on its image, but that's not our job. You need to have journalism that is independent from big players, and it primarily serves our readers. So even if they are in English, a lot of our stories, especially exclusive investigations, were noticed in Ukraine and talked about both in government, but also people. We recently published a big investigation uncovering big problems in occupied territories, and it was one of the main discussed journalistic stories in that whole country for a few weeks. So that's, I think, how we contribute. We're doing a lot of journalism that is independent journalism, even if it's unpleasant or critical of, people inside Ukraine, people outside Ukraine. So our work contributes, and we would love it to stay this way. We are a Ukrainian publication, but a global publication on a niche topic, and the topic is Ukraine and Eastern Europe. We have a very specific mission that we focus on, to be a bridge between Ukraine and the world through journalism. Because we believe that for a functioning democracy in Ukraine that is connected with other countries around the world, that has a lot of allies and is part of European Union, and we know that we are read by foreign ministries and decision makers in governments in countries that support Ukraine, for example, right? So a lot of the stuff that they read impacts their work on supporting Ukraine. That's why we didn't do a Ukrainian language version of our website, because we decided that there is such a big task of building those bridges and connections.
1: So you wanted to connect Ukraine to the world, and you chose English because English is the most common language internationally?
0: Yeah. For our readers, I have people in 100 plus countries. United States is our biggest country, maybe like around a third of our readers are from the United States. And then we have readers in our kingdom, Canada, Australia, Western Europe.
1: One of the reasons we're speaking right now is because the Kyiv Independent is on a campaign to actively reach more Americans.
0: You're right. We are actually starting a campaign, and our goal is to reach 10,000 members in the United States. Right now we have 8,000, and we want to get to 10,000. The title of the campaign we will have will be We Are Looking for 10,000 Americans Who Care.
1: Why should they care about what happens in Ukraine?
0: A lot of things that are now happening in Ukraine have global impact. It's just one example of direct impact of the war in Ukraine is the future of warfare. So Ukraine developed a lot of solutions, for example, air defense, and Ukraine is collaborating with countries in the Middle East to help them protect them, right? And China closely watches how the world is adapting to one country annexing the territory of the other country and solving their territorial needs by force. Obviously, there's a lot of impact from our war on decisions that security expanding around the world. But honestly, the question comes to something even bigger. I think Ukraine now actively and physically protects a lot of values that the United States are champions of, or used to be champions of, depending on how you look at the current political environment in the United States.
1: Yeah, it's actually not funny.
0: Yeah, it's a nervous laugh.
1: It's a nervous
0: that all of us that all of us developed over the years. But, you know, the centrality of democracy, the protection of sovereignty of nation states, the pledge to not solve territorial disputes by force. A lot of these things were built by the United States after the Second World War. The United States were the architect of a lot of those principles for many different reasons. But one of them was to develop the security framework. But now in Ukraine, Russia started to challenge a lot of that. So for me, I think those are the primary reasons. But also my maybe more personal take is in my life, I've been twice to the United States. First time I was there 2 years ago. And I was surprised. There's like so many similarities, I think, between Americans and Ukrainians. I think Ukrainians and New Americans are very entrepreneurial. Something that I would love to highlight. The Ukrainians are very entrepreneurial people, very good at horizontal organization. One of the reasons we were able to repel Russian attack is by regular people joining the army, becoming volunteers, launching initiatives. Even the story of the Kyiv Independent itself is an example of entrepreneurship in time of war, right? How we were building a publication. We were a small startup, 3 months old when that Russian invasion started. And we were a team of a bit less than 20 people. And we understood that we have this big challenge, responsibility and challenge to step up, right? Because there was this world attention on Ukraine and there was so much things to cover, so many things to do. And we had to adapt a lot. And since then, our team grew to almost now 100 people in those 4 years. And it wasn't easy, and it's not easy now. And there's so many challenges we encounter every day in building the Kyiv Independent. But there are so many other stories like that in Ukraine, like soldier units being built by soldiers themselves and showing initiative and building new type of defense companies that didn't exist 4 years ago, that are now at the edge of innovation. And a lot of this happened in very harsh conditions. And I think of the value of freedom that I think people in the United States and people in Ukraine value a lot and care about a lot. Another thing that I see similar between people in the United States and in Ukraine, that being a Ukrainian, it's not just the ethnicity. It's also a matter of having an idea.
1: It's true that the essence of being an American is an idea.
0: There are nation states that are built around ethnicity, and then there is a nations built around political idea. And Ukraine, it's an interesting mix of both. Just like the United States, I think there's a lot of diversity and versatility inside Ukraine. It's really diverse. Ukraine is the biggest country in Europe. We have mountains, we have sea, we have a small desert in the south of Ukraine, which is now half occupied. I think diversity is a strength. But historically, Russia used diversity to build division in Ukraine. And I was always surprised how more angry and sort of anxious Russians are against other nationalities. Xenophobic, right? Against other nationalities, race, and gender even, right? And in Ukraine, how people are naturally more liberal towards that, because they are so used to different languages. You know, I was born in western part of Ukraine. I was born in a Ukrainian language environment. But I remember dating a girlfriend, she was speaking Russian and I was speaking Ukrainian words. And people were used to it. And now, because Russia weaponized the language so much, weaponized the idea of equating Russian-speaking people to Russians, and they keep doing it. So people are now often refusing to speak Russian because they feel like Russia is using it against them. So a lot of people in Ukraine switch to Ukrainian language. But there is the tradition of people being open to different ideas in Ukraine that I also see similar in people in the United States. So there is a lot of similarities, and I think that's the reason why people in the United States should care about what's going on in Ukraine. So it's about fundamental caring, and we are looking for those people. And I think the reason we do it is because we believe that despite everything that happens in the United States, despite all the big problems and the administration and the war in the Middle East, there is so many people in the United States that still care about Ukraine, and maybe over those years developed some connection, I think, to what's going on.
1: What is your website?
0: It's kyivindependent.com, and we are a digital-only publication. So you can find us on the website, go on our newsletters. So yes, go and check it out, kievindependent.com. And our pitch is we really want you to be with us in our community. That's our main source of funding and support, and it's very important for us. It makes us better, but it's also important for us to know that there are 10,000 Americans. I think that symbolic number is something that we actually care about quite a lot. We have quite a few colleagues in our team who are Americans who moved to Ukraine, to Kyiv, to work at the Kyiv Independent. We have Ukrainians who now live in the States and work at the Kyiv Independent. We don't want to give up on the United States. We believe there is so much work we can do there in terms of making a case for Ukraine. And also the values that I think our journalism represents matter to Americans. Caring about what, right? Is there a value to journalism itself, or everyone can just share their opinions on TikTok, right? Caring about Ukraine is one of it, but it's also caring about democracy and caring about journalism, which is under attack in the whole world right now. So my pitch is very simple. Try it out, our membership entrance. It's quite democratic, and there's a lot of things you can find inside our journalism, but also Ukrainian lessons, for example, for people who want to learn Ukrainian as part of our membership benefit. We have community events, which we regularly do. And I think the reason we decided to go with a community model is because we believe that there is a value in connecting people with similar values, because a lot of interesting ideas could be born out of that. And we want to do that in the United States.
1: You're listening to Sprouts, Radio from the Grassroots, a weekly program bringing you local radio productions of global interest. I'm Ursula Rudenberg at Pacifica Radio Network, speaking with Zahar Pajuk, Chief Operating Officer of the Kyiv Independent, a Ukrainian English language media outlet created by journalists in the interest of free speech. They have partnered with Pacifica throughout the past 4 years of war to provide groundbreaking information. Zahar is describing how their media group has pioneered independent media in their country as part of a collective effort in Ukrainian society to build the foundations for democracy. Do you have a First Amendment in Ukraine protecting freedom of the press?
0: I don't think it's as explicitly stated as in the United States. But we do have laws in Ukraine that protect like journalistic work, but I don't think we have a... I think our track record of protecting free press is worse than in the United States, although it's getting worse in the United States as well.
1: One of the things that I've noticed about the Kyiv Independent is that it can be extremely critical of the government. It can be very critical of President Zelensky. What is your relationship to the government? How do you get along with them?
0: So I think for a long time, I think we are a bit under the radar for them, as our influence was outside of Ukraine and the US less.
1: Oh, well, so they didn't really notice you.
0: Up until a point, I remember there's this like an old story where we were not invited to like off the record with the president.
1: You mean inviting you to press briefings? Is that what you mean?
0: To like especially off the record press briefings, yes. Up until I think it was one of the foreign embassies asked the administration to start inviting us. So our influence came from abroad.
1: That's funny.
0: And then I think it was since then that evolved. I think they started to understand the influence of the Kyiv Independent more. But there were a number of occasions where some of our investigations were not liked by people in power. And we had moments of, you know, unwanted attention from security services in our history of these 4 years. So we had some unpleasant situations. After every time we like went public with it, they were like saying that no, that's not nothing. It wasn't a mistake, and they support free press. But I think our relationship overall is, you know, very pragmatic. We cover both achievements and mistakes of what they do. I think there is an immense level of responsibility and pressure on the people in government. So, I mean, personally, I feel a lot of sympathy for a lot of people who are making these hard decisions right now. But I think the main principle that we use in our relationship with the government is that we are a journalistic organization that will prioritize its core values no matter what, right? And the core values are staying independent of outside influence, and not being censored, and reporting on things that are of public interest. And we obviously, as a publication, we do have a clear position, and that is, you know, Ukraine should win in this war, and Russia wrongfully invaded our country. But that doesn't mean that all of our stories will be, you know, positive, or will be only from the lens of what will people think of the government of Ukraine, right? Like, we don't do that. That's why we are not a communications project. We are a journalistic project. Core lens which we use is whether the story we cover has a public interest for Ukrainians and our readers of the Kyiv Independent. We tried for it to stay pragmatic, but I think we would love people in the government, more people in the government, to recognize the value of independent journalism. That's something that I think they can work on more.
1: I'm Ursula Rudenberg at Pacifica Network, speaking with Zahar Pajuk, Chief Operating Officer of the Kyiv Independent, a Ukrainian English language media outlet, in the interest of free speech. Zahar, do you think that Ukraine is serving a purpose globally in promoting democracy?
0: I think yes. I think Ukraine gives people an example of this version of democracy that is maybe a bit forgotten or rusted sometimes in some countries, that democracy actually has to be protected by a lot of means. And democracy is not an end of history, as one scholar wrote, right? It's a state that needs to be supported and built and improved. And it's a very living state. And whenever you lose that momentum forward, you go backward. And I think Ukraine is an example of a democracy that is very young, but is been able to make a lot of incredible progress over the last 30 years. We were a country that had two big revolutions in the last 20 years and ousted two presidents. It's actually the same guy. It's the same pro-Russian president who we ousted back in 2004 and 2013.
1: You're talking about Mr. Yanukovych, right?
0: Yes, I talk about him, Mr. Yanukovych. Two mass revolutions, and they both succeeded. I need to check my history, but I think it's the only country out of the former Soviet Union countries, apart from Baltic states, that had a consistent change of power. So there was not like a period where there's one guy captured power for 20 years, like that happened in Russia or in Belarus or in Azerbaijan or in Central Asia. Since 90s, we had fair elections, and it was not easy. There was so many problems. There was so much pressure on Ukrainian media, for example, back in 90s, in 2000s, oligarch-owned media, pressure on civil society. But despite all of that, situation was slowly improving. And whenever it was sliding back, people did something about it. They went on the streets. Even last year in Ukraine, we had a big corruption scandal in Ukraine when there was an attempt by the parliament to affect the independence of our anti-corruption bodies. And people went on the streets during the war and they said what they think about it. And that law was changed. It also succeeded. Yeah. So I think in a way is a lot of the things that are happening in Ukraine, I think you can learn from them. You can apply some of those experiences on your own political life in your own country and learn from it, both from successes and mistakes. But I think Ukraine is in that unique position where it has to both develop its democracy and protect its independence from, you know, the biggest country on earth with nuclear arsenal. It's a uniquely hard challenge, and that's why I'm really so passionate about my job, and I think why I really like that intersection of what we do in Ukraine, but also with people around the world, is that I believe that more people should come to Ukraine, visit Ukraine, understand us better, because I've met so many people who either think that the war already ended and there is nothing going on. And then there are people who think that, you know, Ukrainians are heroes, but they are so like underdeveloped and they keep sitting in dungeons, hiding from rocket attacks. So yes, there is a gigantic tragedy in Ukraine, and there's so much loss of life, and a lot of people in Ukraine, including myself, have friends who were killed over these 4 years. But we also did so many things over these 4 years. We also innovated, built, developed, tried things over these years. I think we adapted a lot of our lives to it, and it's hard. It keeps on being hard, but I think there's a lot of people can not just sort of support Ukraine, but also learn from Ukraine. And that's, I think, is another mission that I see at the Kyiv Independent, is us building that more maybe holistic picture of what Ukraine is.
1: Well, thank you so much, Zahir. You've given me a generous amount of time. And I'm wondering if there anything else you would like to add to this conversation.
0: Thank you for your time. It's a pleasure to be here, and hopefully readers will find this conversation valuable. I would just say that I recommend the readers who are interested, listeners, I'm sorry, you are coming from the radio perspective, I'm coming from listeners. If they are interested in Ukraine, come and give it a read, like one story, and see whether that fits you. I think we really believe that for us, we want our readership to be as diverse as possible. So we are not just like looking for people who are, you know, Ukrainians abroad. We are looking for everyone who cares about this topic.
1: Okay. Well, thank you so much, Zahir. Have a good evening.
0: Thank you, Ursula. You too.
1: Bye-bye. Bye-bye. That's it for Sprouts. Many thanks to our guest, Zahir Pajuk, Chief Operating Officer of the Kyiv Independent, speaking to us from Kyiv. The Kyiv Independent is a Ukrainian English-language media outlet created by journalists in the interest of free speech. Their uncompromising independent reporting makes the Kyiv Independent a key international source of news from Ukraine. 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
4: 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Right now, I have Dr. Cole here. We are going to continue discussing about development in children, specifically how we can promote physical and emotional problems, or not problems, development in children, promoting physical and emotional development in children that maybe can become a problem if we are not aware how we can do that. Hi, Dr. Cole.
5: How are you, Dr. Q?
4: I'm doing great. How are you?
5: It's good seeing you again.
4: Yes,
5: good
4: me too.
5: Good being with you. I look forward to discussing these issues with you.
4: Yes, me too. So let's just dive in. Oh, before we start, actually, I like to remind our listener that this is not psychotherapy. This is a psychoeducational purposes only. If you guys have any questions, always bring it up to your doctors, your pediatricians, or your therapists. Okay, so we are going to talk about promoting physical and emotional development in children. And right now we are going to review the areas of growth. These are our target areas for fostering growth, physical, emotional, social, cognitive, moral, sexual, and spiritual.
5: Well, that pretty much covers the full range of development, I would think.
4: Yeah, I hope so. Okay, Dr. Cole, so we are going to start with the contexts. What are some of the contexts here that you want our listener to be mindful about?
5: Well, I think it's useful for us to keep in mind as parents that childhood is like a template for adulthood.
4: Mm-hmm.
5: By that, I mean it sets a stamp on our memories, on our habits, and the patterns we develop.
4: Mm-hmm.
5: What occurs during childhood is likely to be mirrored in later life, in adolescence and in adulthood.
4: Makes sense. Mm-hmm.
5: Here's some examples. You've probably noticed as a therapist how frequently experiences that children were exposed to in their family of origin with their parents, they're now mimicking. For example,
4: mm-hmm.
5: oftentimes when a child is raised in a home with substance abuse,
4: mm-hmm.
5: that child may encounter that problem and have to deal with it later in their life.
4: Yeah.
5: Or I always find it interesting, too, how frequently people with whom I'm working with choose a career that is very similar or sometimes identical to the career that their parents chose.
4: Right, yeah. Maybe it's familiarity, Dr. Cole.
5: Yes, it is familiarity. So I mm-hmm. think the point is what we're exposed to, what our experiences are,
4: mm-hmm.
5: set a roadmap
4: yeah.
5: or a model, and that is frequently what changed.
4: Right, like a template, occurs.
5: Yes,
4: right?
5: That's mm-hmm. right.
4: Mm-hmm.
5: Also, I noticed that most of the people I know have embraced spiritual ideas and spiritual practices
4: mm-hmm.
5: that they were taught by their parents.
4: Mm-hmm. Mm-hmm.
5: And it's interesting that they do that because, well, there's a lot of choices mm-hmm. with regard to what a person believes in terms of why they're here,
4: mm-hmm.
5: about creation, about their relationship with the Creator.
4: Mm-hmm.
5: But for the most part, people go along with the ideas and the beliefs that their parents modeled.
4: Yes. Yeah, that makes sense. The environment and also the genetic too, I think. There is that combination of genetic and environment.
5: Yes.
4: I mean, thinking about the substance abuse, if you have a genetic yes. predisposition and then environmentally you yeah. are exposed.
5: That's a good observation.
4: Mm-hmm.
5: Also, similar to spiritual beliefs, political party affiliations
4: mm-hmm.
5: are often similar. Now, that may not be true for adolescents and early adulthood where people are going through life and wanting to carve their own map, their own roadmap. But
4: mm-hmm.
5: as they get a little farther into adulthood, often they revert back to what they were exposed to, what they saw and experienced as a child.
4: Yeah.
5: Oftentimes in a conversation, you may discuss a particular subject with a friend or an acquaintance, and they'll say, well, the way I was raised was...
4: Yeah.
5: Well, that might be 50 years ago.
4: Right.
5: But they're still talking about that. I was raised, that was my model, that was my example,
4: mm-hmm.
5: that was the way I thought it should be, that was my template.
4: Yes.
5: So
4: mm-hmm.
5: all that is just to reinforce the idea that the child's experience is critical.
4: Yeah.
5: In terms of he or she deciding what roadmap he or she will follow and teach his or her children.
4: Right.
5: So that's why we put the emphasis on how do we approach the issue of parenting?
4: Mm-hmm.
5: What can we do that is effective? What to watch out for?
4: Mm-hmm.
5: What are some common mistakes that everybody's going to make, but it's good to be aware of them.
4: Right. So I have a thought, Dr. Cole, if somebody learned the way we parent our kids is the way we were parented, what about if we have like a not so good parents growing up? I'm just thinking that it can interfere with our parenting style if the way we were parented, maybe in a way this was like, let's say, 40, 50 years ago, it's different than how we can raise our children these days, right? Like the time and it changes. I mean, it's different situation, different time. So maybe being mindful about what are some of the things that we need to learn how to undo, maybe, or things that we were not necessarily happy about how we were parented in the past, so we don't want to pass it to our kids?
5: I think what you're saying is a lot of truth in it, because a lot of parents just take what their own parents did as a given.
4: Yeah.
5: And, well, I remember once I was working with a parent whose son was acting out, mm-hmm. and the parent's response to it was to be very harsh with the child,
4: mm-hmm. Mm-hmm.
5: and the child's response is to rebel.
4: Mm-hmm.
5: So mm-hmm. the parenting approach in this case wasn't effective in redirecting the child, but it was actually stimulating the child to mm-hmm. react
4: yeah.
5: rather than to address the problem.
4: Mm-hmm.
5: When I talk to the parent about, well, let's look at the strategy you're using and how effective they are, what impact they're having on the child, the parent blurted out to me, well, my parents were really harsh with me, and I didn't turn out too bad, did I?
4: Yeah.
5: So I think what I saw in that moment is mm-hmm. the internal thinking of the parent.
4: Mm-hmm.
5: He was justifying his behavior based on his commitment
4: mm-hmm.
5: to his parents are okay, and they did a good job with him.
4: Mm-hmm. Yeah.
5: So it was kind of like an unconscious process of just taking what he saw and experienced as a child and now projecting it mm-hmm. onto the current situation.
4: Right.
5: So I think you're right. A lot of times we're not even aware of that. Mm-hmm. And many times we don't have a alternative.
4: Mm-hmm. Right.
5: We have a model that we experienced,
4: mm-hmm.
5: and we're now using that model.
4: Mm-hmm. Yeah. And also, back to your, you know, what you're saying, just because, let's say, this person turned out to be okay, not so bad, I think there is this something forgotten here, that he is not the child. Like, there is the individual differences. So certain parenting style may work for this person, then it turned out that he's not, you know, he turned out to be okay. But this was, like, let's say 56 years ago. But how about right now? And also the fact that his children is a unique individual, and what worked for him or the parents did to him may not work for his children, not only because this children is a unique individual, but also the time is different. Raising children this right now in 2023 is different than in the 1940s, 1950s.
5: Yes, and I think as we social scientists mm-hmm. learn more about child development, we see that it is really a complex
4: yeah.
5: challenge for parents. There's some schools of thought that kind of simplify it. You've probably heard of spare the rule. How does that saying go? Spare the rod, spoil the child. That's it.
4: You've heard that. Yes,
5: well,
4: yes.
5: There may be cases. I do believe there's cases where a child needs some discipline.
4: Mm-hmm.
5: However, to simplify the approach to all children by talking about physical discipline in that way, mm-hmm. I think is taking an example that may fit in a limited number of situations and expecting it to be the approach to use with all children. I think it's a mistake.
4: Mm-hmm. Mm-hmm.
5: I think we have to approach mm-hmm. children based on the manner in which they present.
4: Yes, I like what you said, because even within siblings, isn't that difference? Even twins, I've known a few twin pair. They have a different personality, and then the parents said the way they parent one twin, one is not working with the other one, and they are twins. Imagine siblings, different time, different age, different personality. I think we need to take into that factor, right? Like, what works for one child is not necessarily going to work for the rest of the siblings. I think that's what makes parenting can be challenging, and we need to be conscious, to be mindful.
5: Oh, I think parenting is very challenging.
4: Mm-hmm.
5: And I think you're right. Being mindful, being aware of what the child's experience is, adjusting our approach to that experience and to what the child will respond to. Because as you're implying, even twins, one child may respond very well to one approach, one encouragement or suggestion or activity. The other is out the window, out the door.
4: Mm-hmm.
5: I don't want anything to do with that.
4: Right. And this shows up in my therapy too, when I had a set of twin. And then I realized that, oh, maybe this is the problem. The parents treat them the same. And that's not going to work. Even, you know, you hear what's happening in our therapy. That's like the micro, right? The micro environment. What we are seeing in our therapy, that usually what's happening outside.
5: Yes.
4: Right? So so I think being, that was like an epiphany for me. When I notice, oh, the intervention that I did for one is not working for the other, I'm like, hold on. The personality are different.
5: Yes, even though they're twins.
4: Even though they are twins, and it's not going to work. This, I mean, the same thing is not necessarily going to work. So I think that's something that maybe our listener can be very mindful about, being present emotionally. Well, we'll talk more about that. Being present emotionally as parents. So we can parent our children accordingly.
5: Yes.
4: Mm-hmm.
5: There's a fable that comes to mind that addresses the issue of the importance of a parent being with the child, walking down the path with the child, and assisting the child in dealing with difficulties they encounter.
4: Mm-hmm.
5: You may have heard of this story. It's the fable of the Cherokee grandfather and the two wolves. You ever heard of that?
4: No, I've never heard of it. Please.
5: I'd like to read it to you.
4: Yes, please.
5: A young brave came to his grandfather, filled with anger at another boy who had done him an injustice.
4: Mm-hmm.
5: And he was unsure of what to do.
4: Mm-hmm.
5: The old grandfather said to his grandson, "Let me tell you a story. I, too, at times, have felt a great hate for those who have taken so much with no sorrow for what they do. But hate wears you down. And hate does not hurt your enemy.
4: Mm-hmm.
5: Hate is like taking poison and wishing your enemy would die."
4: Mm-hmm. Yep, I heard about that one, like resentment. Mm-hmm.
5: "I have struggled with these feelings many times. It is as if there are two wolves inside of me. One wolf is good and does no harm.
4: Mm-hmm.
5: He lives in harmony with all around him and does not take offense when no offense was intended.
4: Mm-hmm.
5: He will only fight when it is right to do so and in the right way. Mm-hmm. But the other wolf is full of anger. The littlest thing will set him into a fit of temper. He fights everyone at that time. For no reason.
4: Mm.
5: He can't think straight.
4: Because
5: his anger and hate are so great. It is helpless anger because his anger changes nothing.
4: Mm-hmm.
5: Sometimes it's hard to live with these two wolves inside me because both of the wolves try to dominate my spirit." The grandson looked intently into his father's eyes, then asked, "Which wolf will win, grandfather?" grandfather smiled and said, "The one I feed."
4: It's a lot of wisdom. Before we continue, I want to remind our listener, you're listening to Psychs with Mics with Dr. Cole and Dr. Q at 104.1 FM, KPPQLP Ventura. Wow, this is a lot of wisdom, the one I feed.
5: Well, tell me what you liked about it. What do you see in this that you think is a useful model for parents in terms of their relationship with their child?
4: I think it promotes a discussion. If you explain about this, if you talk about this, it's through story, right? Mm-hmm. Storytelling. I think it can engage kids' attention, and we also want them to think through these stories. It's like the one I feed, and then it promotes a discussion. It's an open discussion. Mm-hmm. We can also learn about the children's way of thinking, the way their interpretation about the stories. I noticed that in school, like maybe more like an older children, right? Like the one that when they learn ELA, English Language Art, they usually analyze the book, analyze the character, analyze the message, the moral of the stories. And it's such a good opportunity to engage the children in this discussion and make them think about what is your take on this? What do you learn from these stories? And it's not boring because it's story. It's people, it can capture children's attention.
5: Yes. I like the fact that he used a story too.
4: Oh, I do. Yes. Even my stories. If I want to have something to teach my son like a lesson, I don't tell them this is what to do, but I have a story for you.
5: About yourself.
4: Myself, yes.
5: Yes. And that's one of the things I like about this story, because the grandfather wasn't preaching to him. He talked about himself.
4: Uh-huh. Yeah.
5: And the boy could see himself in the grandfather like a mirror. So that characterizes part of what I'm hoping we are able to describe to our listeners, and that is the quality and the nature of the relationship between the parent and the child. Even if we have a good message, if the manner in which it's delivered, the approach that is used, the tone of voice or the setting may interfere with the child being willing to take it in. So this looked like kind of like a partnership.
4: Yeah.
5: Kind of like a sharing rather than a forceful, critical.
4: Yes.
5: Judgment.
4: Right. And again, I think this is not about what you say, it's how.
5: Yes, how it's being said.
4: How being said, and how do you provide this a discussion, not like you telling them, right?
5: Yeah.
4: It's equal. That's like a great fable, Dr. Cole. How do you get this access? I mean, the access to this fable, is that something that you got from the Amazon? I mean, from public library? If our listener wants to get this, where should they go?
5: I'm not sure what you're asking. Where would they go for what?
4: Oh, to get this book, this fable, the Cherokee Grandfather and the Two Wolves.
5: You know, I found it online.
4: Oh.
5: I'd heard it before.
4: Okay.
5: I heard people referring to it before, and so I looked up the grandfather and the two wolves story.
4: Ah, okay. So they can just go online.
5: Yeah. Yeah.
4: Okay.
5: So let's now talk about what are the different areas of growth that we are wanting to emphasize in terms of what to look for in the parenting relationship with the child.
4: Okay. So the first one, we are going to talk about physical, right? How to nurture physical growth.
5: And then after that, we can go to, I think, which is the next important, is the emotional. What do you think?
4: Yeah, sounds good. So what are some of the things that we want to focus on, the physical growth?
5: Well, it seems to me that the basic thing about physical growth is that the parent assists the child in learning to take care of his or her body.
4: Right, basic.
5: Because if the body's not working...
4: Yeah, everything else is falling apart. Yeah.
5: So one of the things that is important is making sure the child eats right.
4: Yeah.
5: You've probably got some referrals in the past of children who were either overeating or especially adolescent females who are not eating enough because they're concerned about what they see in the mirror.
4: Yeah.
5: So the importance of the parent being involved, being conscious of, being aware, and successfully interacting with the child in terms of the issues of physical self-care, I think, is important.
4: Yeah.
5: I always think, even though you and I are psychologists and we work with people's behavior, thoughts, and feelings, we have a physical body that has to be attended to first.
4: Yeah, of course. That's basic.
5: That's the first issue to deal with.
4: Right.
5: Oftentimes people come in our office and presenting with some symptoms, we might say, well, we better get some lab work done, see what's going on here, see if there's some factors, physical factors. So in a similar way, I think it's important for the parent to address the physical needs of the child as a priority.
4: Yes. I'm just thinking about Maslow hierarchy of needs, Dr. Cole. You know, the Maslow hierarchy of needs, the very basic is human physiology.
5: Oh, yeah, you're right.
4: Right?
5: Yeah.
4: And then human physiology has a lot to do with nutrition.
5: That's true.
4: It's like, what are we putting in our body? And yes. I want to encourage our listener to really mindful about the nutrition that we are giving to our kids. I see that a lot of kids, teenagers, they love the hot, spicy, you know, chips. Be mindful about there are so many preservatives there, the MSG, the coloring. The coloring are not good for your gut. And I think a lot of research, I don't know if you're familiar, that there is a gut, you know, gut health is really affecting your mental health, the brain and body connection. So you cannot improve your mental health if you're not taking care of your nutrition. There is a book by Michael Greger. He is an MD, and he wrote every chapter about how you can reverse some disease, actually, by improving your nutrition.
5: Oh,
4: so
5: useful.
4: It's very useful. And then back to the children, physical nourishment, if you give your kids breakfast donuts, for example, all sugary stuff, you will be surprised how are they going to focus at school because their blood sugar spike, right? Their energy level go to the roof and then they have their blood sugar drop. And then you wonder why your kid's moody and cranky.
5: Yeah.
4: or hyper.
5: Yeah.
4: It's like, let's see what you're feeding them in the morning. So being mindful about that balance, a lot of protein, vegetables, mindful about the sugar consumption and the coloring. So I really see the difference, actually, in when the kids, when I was doing my internship, working with a lot of children, like what you're saying, when I had a session with the parents, I explore with the parents. So let me tell me about what your kids usually have for breakfast. And for lunch and for dinner. You'll be surprised. There are a lot of sugar stuff. Or not so healthy food of choice. And so when we do the basic intervention by let's do some experiment. Let's give your kids egg for breakfast. 80-20 rolls, I say. Sometimes it's okay to have, you know, donuts and...
5: Oh.
4: It's okay.
5: So that's the 80%, the donuts?
4: The 20%, but not the first thing in the morning.
5: Yeah, okay.
4: You know, so, and they said like, yeah, we noticed that the mood is improved. Oh, another thing, intake of water, hydration.
5: Oh, that's a good one.
4: You know, if you have improved your water intake, that alone can help with the mood, with the energy level. Right.
5: And especially if you have an athletic child, which you have.
4: Yeah, yes, that's very important, water.
5: Now, your son is about 12 or 13,
4: yes,
5: isn't he?
4: Yes, 12, almost.
5: Yeah. And so how are you dealing with the issue of getting him to have breakfast?
4: So I gave him a choice whenever we go grocery shopping.
5: Oh.
4: I take him.
5: Empowering him.
4: Yes.
5: Good job.

0: judgment.
1: And well, first of all, I explained to him again about using the story. I told him, look, when mommy eat this, this is what mommy feels. But when mommy eat that, this is what I feel. What feeling do you want to have?
0: Oh, good idea. You're empowering him by giving him choices like that, making him feel like, you know, he's taking care of himself.
1: Yeah.
0: He's in charge.
1: Yeah.
0: You're giving him a lot of opportunity to learn how to care for himself that way.
1: Yeah. And another thing, I ask him, I encourage him to practice mindfulness in the sense of, let's see, you love this food, but does your body love it back?
0: Does your body? Interesting question.
1: How do you feel after you eat this food? Notice that.
0: You're encouraging him to be conscious.
1: To be conscious, yes, yeah. And to listen to their body.
0: Good.
1: Right? We want to teach them.
0: Those are good ideas.
1: Thank you. And then he can experiment, and then I let him. It's like, okay, you can have donut and see how you feel, you know? And then you can, and then he's like, no, I feel terrible. I feel like not really so good. And that alone make him like, no, I don't want to have donut for breakfast anymore. I'm like, okay. So we can make a better choice next time. See how your body feels.
0: Yeah.
1: Does your body love it back, the food that you eat?
0: This discussion reminds me of what happened in my family. I have two adult daughters now, but when they were in high school, they lived within walking distance from the school. Mm-hmm. It was about just short of a mile. And my wife and I encouraged the children to start your day with a good breakfast so that you can be aware and energized, be able to focus for your initial classes. So we went through a period where they didn't want to have breakfast. And I did my normal routine of encouraging them. Didn't seem to work very well. So I said, well, I'm not really comfortable with you guys going to school without having breakfast. So I don't want to make it easy on you. If you're going to be getting up late and you're going to be not having time for breakfast, first is we're not going to be driving you to school. So that'll be your choice of either walking to school on the days when you don't have a breakfast, or we'll take you that mile on the days that you do have breakfast. So your choice. And by the way, you can't call any of your friends or their parents and have them pick you up. That's not okay either. So that's how we did it. It was partially successful.
1: Okay.
0: I think we got the message across without a big conflict about it.
1: Yes.
0: And sometimes they ate, sometimes they didn't.
1: Yes, I like what you say about without big conflict about it. And I try to do the same, but also I'm thinking about this, Dr. Cole, tied in to what is important to them. What I mean by that is my son is very athletic, right? He really cares about stuff like his athleticism. So I talk to him. He's like, do you know our body, in order for you to continue grow? And I talk to him about this with his pediatrician. You can ask your doctor what is good for your muscle. And then, of course, the doctor said, you need to have protein. And what kind of food has a lot of protein? And the doctor tell him, guess what? Since then, he's like, I need to have protein in the morning. And then, and what he does, when we go to grocery, I remind him, right? Remember what your doctor said? You need to have protein. Greek yogurt with berries, any kind of berries, it's up to him. So those are really good antioxidant. It has protein because it's a Greek yogurt. He has a cup of milk, so there is a good fat too. I try to encourage him to have a balance that has a good carbohydrate, good protein, and good fat.
0: So what I like about what you just said, Dr. Q, is you spoke his language. His language is, I want to excel in soccer. And I want to do the things that will enable me to excel. And so you tied the nutritional issue appropriately to what his goals were and then let him go with it.
1: Yes. And also
0: good idea.
1: Involving the authority figure that he likes. He really

0: Yes.
1: We're going to be talking about how
0: to yep.
1: approach the child, how to enhance the relationship, how to work through the different challenges that will come up in raising a child after we identify the different areas.
0: Right. 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We are going to continue talking about how to helping or nurture physical growth in our children. So we were talking about nutrition, the importance of nutrition. What other areas as far as what we can do as parents to nurture our children's physical growth, Dr. Cole, in addition to nutrition?
1: Well, you mentioned taking the child to his pediatrician to talk to him. So I'm interested in what other things do you do that focus on those physical areas of health, like his body, care for his teeth.
0: His eyes.
1: Care for his eyes. So how do you approach those issues?
0: I talk to him about how can you see well? How are you doing? We want to make sure that this is something that we can take care of. And then he tells me, oh, I have a friend who seems like struggling because he cannot really sit. He sits in the back and he cannot really see, so he cannot really learn much. And I'm like, oh, that's why it's so important for us to get your eyes checked.
1: Yes.
0: Your ears checked, right? And the hygiene is very important because I think if you have a body odor, that can affect your self-esteem and your friendship. And children can be really cruel, I think, sometimes. They can like, oh, you stink. That can hurt, you know, the kid's emotion, right? Feeling. Sure. So I think making sure that they take a shower. And again, this is again back to choice. I take him to what soap that you like to, now that he's teenagers, right? I cannot give him like baby soap anymore. So I give him a choice, like what smell, which one do you like? And if he likes it, he's more likely to take a shower with that more often.
1: Yes. So you're giving him opportunities to participate and you're honoring his choices, his preferences.
0: Yeah.
1: So that's a good connection that you are making with him.
0: Yeah, and also learning about why he likes that. What is it about that?
1: That so you're working on your development. You're developing your relationship with him in the process.
0: Yes, I think it's so important.
1: Yeah,
0: having that the safe space for the children. Yeah. Right? We want to be their safe person.
1: Yeah,
0: I think that's so important, and so they can always come to us, especially when they are in trouble. So we can guide them.
1: Taking care of hygiene reminds me of when my daughters were very small, we wanted to imprint on them the importance of taking care of their teeth. So when my daughters were at the age where they weren't quite able to brush their teeth on their own, I would brush their teeth with them, and I would sing to them one of their favorite songs.
0: Oh! And so... Nice.
1: You know about conditioning, Pavlov's dog.
0: Yes.
1: So what I was doing is connecting the positive feelings that they would have about listening to their favorite song being sung while we did an activity that they may not particularly look forward to doing. So that makes the activity of brushing their teeth a little bit more desirable.
0: Yeah, that's really smart, Dr. Cole. Yeah.
1: And even now, they're in their 20s, they say, I remember, Dad, when you used to brush my teeth singing this song. I remember the song. I can still sing it.
0: Oh, that is sweet memories, Dr. Cole.
1: Yeah, it's a good memory for them to have and for me.
0: Yeah.
1: And so it shows the way, and once again, where we're trying to approach the child in a way to talk their language.
0: Yes. Yes, and honoring what's important to them.
1: Yeah.
0: For me, I didn't do what you did, but I took him. I remember going for toothbrush shopping when he was little. Oh, you know, 2-3 year old. It's fun, right? There's like cars.
1: Oh yes.
0: Disney, you know, and then even the toothpaste. So he can choose which toothbrush, which toothpaste, the flavor that he wants. I give him options.

0: Christians.
1: So he was an active participant?
0: Yeah.
1: You were supporting him in doing that? So mm-hmm. he was already involved too?
0: Yeah, since he was a kid. I think it's important to empower them to make choices, but we are the one who give them the choice.
1: Yes.
0: We still guide them, but then they can decide, do you want strawberry or do you want banana?
1: Yeah.
0: Either or, it's fruit. So the nutrition, hygiene, dental, I think that's very important too. Taking them regularly, and also I encourage my son to ask questions to their physician. I want him to feel comfortable to be advocating for himself at a very young age.
1: Makes sense. Yeah, well, actually, he's just about to be a teenager, so.
0: Yeah, he's preteen.
1: It makes sense mm-hmm. that he would be beginning to make some important decisions.
0: Mm-hmm. Yeah, and I think this is important. Finding the physician, the pediatrician that really also can cultivate that connection, Dr. Cole. I had to change several physicians until I found a pediatrician that I really feel that he really pay attention. He really pay attention to what is important to what Diego thinks.
1: Oh, that was a good choice then.
0: Mm-hmm.
1: How long did it take you to find someone who you felt was a good match for Diego?
0: It was a while, actually. I think we had change between insurance and other stuff happening. I think about until he was maybe five, until we really find a good pediatrician.
1: Okay. So it's interesting to hear you say that, how you earnestly sought someone who was a good partner mm-hmm. with your son in terms of learning how to care for himself.
0: Mm-hmm. Yeah.
1: That's a good level of consciousness for you to have,
0: mm-hmm.
1: considering those variables, instead of just opening up your list of providers and say, well, he's close.
0: I really pay attention to the interaction, how they are.
1: Yeah.
0: I think it's important.
1: Yeah.
0: Yeah. So any other thing is what? Nutrition, hygiene, dental, medical, eye doctor, hearing, right? That is important for physical hygiene. Any other
1: thing? Did we cover exercise?
0: Oh, yes, that one. That's a good one. Yes.
1: Yeah.
0: Exercise. Make it fun.
1: Well, tell us how you do that.
0: So how I did that, I play soccer with him.
1: Uh-huh.
0: I love soccer too. So I remember since he was like two, three, we play soccer. We make it like a game. We were swimming. When we take for, during pandemic, actually, I remember we bike. And then I told him, let's find a blue flower. Who can find the most? So it's like an adventurous, right?
1: Yes. Mm-hmm.
0: Let's focus on finding a yellow, whatever it is that, you know, you discuss with him. It's like, what do you, in our biking right now, what do you want to find more? What do you want to focus on? He likes dancing too. And I love dancing. So we find a good rhythm, a music that we actually can just dance and have fun. I think the key is, it's not to make exercise a chore, but make it as a fun family activity.
1: Yes.
0: And we go to the beach, we take a walk, we play, what do you call that, the frisbee? Right?
1: Yes.
0: And you have to run, right? So any kind of activities that involve movement, and you have fun with that.
1: Good for mom to do that once in a while, too.
0: Exactly. Yes. And I told him that it's good to appreciate that our body can move.
1: Yeah.
0: Right? So, and I think when we send those messages to them, that this is part of you, taking care of you, part of us appreciating and loving our body, I think kids really listen to what you are saying to yourself. They observe and they listen more. So be mindful about things that we say to ourselves, not to them, right? Even the conversation between the mom and the mom's friends or between the mom and the dad. Yeah. So we don't want to make body shame, I think. We want to focus on, back to exercise, we want to focus on building your strength, your physical strength.
1: Mm-hmm.
0: Not so much about how certain look are more accepted, yeah. right? Especially right. maybe for girls. I don't necessarily have that because I have a boy, but I'm not saying that that cannot happen because it does. It can happen too. Some boys have body image issue. Right, they want to look certain way. I think it's very important to be mindful when we are talking about our body and our relationship
1: yes.
0: With food, with relationship with the body. So rather than saying that it's a bad food, donut is bad food, I try to be mindful. I'm not saying that I'm always successful about this, Dr. Cole, but I try to be mindful about asking him or talking about. What does your body feel after you eat certain food, after you move your body, instead of, oh, that's a bad food for you?
1: I see.
0: So
1: you're encouraging him to participate in observing himself, being aware, and making decisions.
0: Mm-hmm. But also giving them the explanation as to why.
1: Yes.
0: Not just like because I said so.
1: Yeah.
0: I think that's important, right? Kids need to understand why they do what they do.
1: Yeah, they're more likely to do it
0: Do it rather than because I said so. Right? 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We are here talking about how to nurture physical growth for our children. Anything else, Dr. Cole?
1: One of the things that is behind many of the things you've said
0: mm-hmm.
1: is the issue of imitation.
0: Yeah, that's true.
1: You know, as a psychologist, that actually a child goes through a period
0: mm-hmm.
1: where imitation is one of the major ways in which they learn, and that occurs around the time they're 3, 4, 5.
0: Mm-hmm. Yeah,
1: their
0: yes.
1: vocabulary is not too good. They're not going to be learning by reading yet.
0: Mm-hmm.
1: But they're much more likely at that age to, when they see something, to try it. But actually, that's true for the whole cycle of childhood and adolescence, where there's a lot of imitation occurs.
0: Mm-hmm.
1: So what that means is all these values and principles that we're trying to have the child learn and incorporate
0: mm-hmm.
1: are best taught by
0: Modeling.
1: That's right.
0: Right. Yes. By modeling, yes, that's very true. So we have actually more power, right, as
1: yes.
0: a parent to our children by really conscious
1: yeah.
0: about our behavior
1: yeah.
0: and our thought
1: right.
0: to ourselves. You know, I want to, this is maybe more appropriate for like a emotional. I always tell Diego needs to, you know, practice self-compassion when he has difficulty. There is one time, I can't remember what was exactly happened, but I was saying something like, oh my God, I cannot believe I did that. Or it's kind of like shaming myself. And he heard me saying that from the back seat. And he said, Mommy, you need to be kind to yourself right now. I was like,
1: Holy
0: oh my
1: cow.
0: God.
1: Wow, that must have stunned you.
0: Yes. And then that's just like, wow, this child is really paying attention to
1: yeah,
0: what
1: I
0: say.
1: He's taking it in.
0: And that's just like, boy, I really need to be mindful about
1: yeah,
0: what
1: better
0: I
1: watch
0: say.
1: What you say.
0: Yes. And I wasn't even like so critical toward myself. I was just saying something. I cannot believe I did
1: yeah.
0: that. Or I cannot believe I forget about it. And he's like, you need to be kind to yourself. You know, people make mistakes and you have a lot going on. You take care of me. So he was like,
1: yeah.
0: I was like, oh, honey, thank you so much.
1: Yeah.
0: That's such a good reminder. Yeah. He's like, yeah. That made my day.
1: Yes.
0: Yeah. So anyway, see, I'm taken back with that. Like, wow, my child is so observing. I really need to be paying attention.
1: Mm-hmm.
0: So back to what I said, Dr. Cole, I think we as parents, actually, we have more power more than we realize how we can influence our children by making a conscious decision about the way we talk to ourselves,
1: mm-hmm.
0: the way we treat other people, what we eat, right? Our behavior when we are stressed.
1: Yes. And all those are examples of, we may not think of it at the moment, but they're examples of us modeling the child's watching and the child's learning.
0: Yes. So, what is the saying that children, what is that? Children do what, don't do what I say. I say what, do what I say, don't say what I do. Something like that. I can't think of it right now.
1: Well, I think that there's a old maxim that goes something like this. Do as I say, not what I do.
0: Yeah.
1: So implying that I may not be the best example all the time. Although that's a tough sell. For a child, because the child's going to think, well, if you're not willing to do it, why should I be willing to do it?
0: Right. So what I'm saying is that instead of saying that, but really actually doing it yourself, because that is more empowering for children.
1: Yeah. So another way of saying that is one of the best ways for us to teach the child to do something is for us to do it first.
0: Yeah, to do it first and modeling it.
1: Yeah.
0: Imitation. Right, I think that's more powerful for children to learn.
1: Sure.
0: And then
1: more natural too, because it's not they're being preached to, or they don't get a sense that someone's trying to bend their arm or coerce them to do something.
0: Right, right. So it prevents that power struggle and conflict.
1: It's also an unconscious process. We haven't talked in our discussions about this whole idea of unconsciousness. But a lot of times, our mind will come up with an activity that will be appropriate for a situation without us logically thinking through the steps. We just say, well, oh, I think I'll try this. I don't know where I got that idea, but I think I'll try it.
0: Oh.
1: You know, that I experienced that just the other day. I was speaking to a patient in Spanish. And I was trying to emphasize a particular concept, and out of nowhere, this word came in my mind. And so I thought, I think, I don't know what this word means, but I think it means what I want to say. So I used it. And I said then to the person, well, can you define that word for me in English? Because I'm a little bit confused about if I used the right word. And it exactly fit. So what that reminds me is that while we have our conscious mind, where we're aware of what we want to do, why we want to do it, and we think things through to prepare, there's also our unconscious mind that is right there waiting to supply us. So by us modeling things to children, even they're not going to be aware of it, they're observing it, it's encoded in their brain, and they are likely to imitate it.
0: Yeah.
1: So that was my point in telling that little story.
0: Ah, that makes sense, Dr. Cole. Yeah, yes. Another area I think we need to focus on as far as the physical development is sleep.
1: Oh, that's right.
0: Right? Because it's so important for the child's brain to in order for the brain to continue grow and they can focus and learn at school, they need to have good sleep.
1: Definitely.
0: so we cannot expect them to learn and have a good mood if they sleep like only 4 or 5 hours because they were on video game all the time.
1: Well, what are some strategies you use for that?
0: I like to create a routine since he was a child. The routine is, of course, you know, bedtime. After bedtime, we read books. I ask him to, hey, which book do you want to read? And let's read it together. Let's have a discussion. And then we end it sometimes with, like, meditation for children. The hot air balloon meditation. So creating that routine, and I talk to him, and there is a book about the importance of sleep for children that children can understand why it's important for you, for him or for our kids to sleep so they can have a good, you know, properly physical growth. Sleep also, I think, affect the hormone, the growth hormone. The brain, it's so important, the importance of sleep. Again, I involve that pediatrician to talk about sleep. And I think there is something about when a child listen or getting that information from not their parents, from another authority.
1: Makes sense.
0: Right? It's like, I don't know, there is something about it. I don't know what it is, but it's like when my husband coach him for soccer, he's not necessarily going to listen to my husband. He will listen to another coach.
1: I get it.
0: Even though everything is the same.
1: Yeah.
0: And then I heard that a lot from other coaches whose son also they coach. But the sleep, I now that he's older, we learn about, including for myself, okay, after a certain time, I put away my phone.
1: I see. No good screen. Model.
0: Model, again, modeling.
1: Yes.
0: I'm willing to do what I'm asking him to do.
1: Yes.
0: Right? So, and again, he feels the difference when he doesn't have 10 hours of sleep.
1: I see. I remember two things that we did that are related to encouraging adequate sleep. First thing we did is we maintained a routine like you did.
0: Mm-hmm.
1: Okay, this is the bedtime, so this is the time we're going to go into the bedroom, quiet time, do some reading.
0: Mm-hmm.
1: And the second thing that we did, which was very helpful, is especially when the children were very young, like the first year of life, we had a cassette player that would play the music over and over. It would play it backwards and forward. And so they became accustomed to the tune. They related to the tune as something that meant it was time for sleep. And I think their body responded to it. So even if they were wanting to take a nap, or we thought they needed to take a nap, or if they were having difficulty sleeping, they would ask when they were older, like school age, elementary school, even in junior high, sometimes they would say, well, I'd like to put the music on.
0: Ah.
1: So we conditioned them to associate the music and relaxing and safety with falling asleep. And it was a useful tool.
0: That makes sense because, that again, it's a conditioning.
1: Yes, it was basic conditioning.
0: Yes. Another aspect is resting. Dr. Cole.
1: Oh, taking naps?
0: Taking nap, but also when you get older, when they don't really necessarily nap, just rest and listening to your body instead. And resting really not on the phone, not watching TV.
1: I see.
0: But just like laying down, resting, doing some, I don't know, coloring, doing some activities that is regulating your mood.
1: Taking a little break.
0: Yeah, because I
1: from
0: think
1: stimuli.
0: Too much stimulation.
1: Yeah, I get it.
0: Right? But parents also may be overly stimulated too.
1: Yeah, I can identify with that, Dr. Q. Sometimes when I get tired, I'll take a 10-minute nap, and I wake up feeling a lot better.
0: Wow, that's great. I can never do 10 minutes nap, Dr. Cole. I always go oversleep.
1: Oh, you do.
0: Yes. I would love to be able to do like those 10, 15 minutes.
1: Yeah.
0: Yeah.
1: I feel fortunate that I can do that. It makes a difference.
0: Yes, it is making a difference. But for the resting, what I usually also do is massaging him, giving him massage, just like massage.
1: Yeah, yeah. I bet he likes that.
0: Yeah, especially for the legs part, right? Because he's an athlete.
1: Yeah. It's a good connection that you're having there, physical connection to he actually feels the presence of your hands on his body.
0: Yeah.
1: Nurturing.
0: Yes.
1: Caring.
0: Yeah, so I think those are very important moments.
1: And he's getting at the age where he may not want that in a couple of years, so
0: I actually have a massage therapist, a male massage therapist, a sport therapist that actually letting him, teaching him how to stretch.
1: I see.
0: How to stretch the body. Because, I mean, of course, it's kind of like, you know, you're going to be getting too old. It's kind of weird. Mommy is giving massage, right?
1: Yeah.
0: So we have gotten him like about, maybe now it's about 2 years now since he was 10. He got a massage, male massage therapist that do stretch, sport massage. And again, it's a moment where he also need to learn how to appreciate the importance of resting his body.
1: Well, let's talk about where we're going to go from here. I think we've covered pretty much the physical part.
0: Mm-hmm. Okay. So for our next episode, we are going to talk about emotional, how to nurture emotional growth.
1: Okay. I'm sure you have some ideas about that.
0: Yeah. I'm looking forward to that.
1: I'm looking forward to it, too.
0: So thank you guys for listening. 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We are going to talk about how to nurture children from an emotionally in the next episode. And until then, stay healthy, stay safe. Anything you want to say, Dr. Cole?
1: Did we mention the other areas that we're going to be focusing on?
0: Social, cognitive, moral, sexual, spiritual. But I think for the next episode, we will focusing on the emotional, social.
1: Yes. So we're trying to make this a comprehensive exploration mm-hmm. of the different areas of growth that mm-hmm. the child will go through and provide our listeners with some skills mm-hmm. on how to address it.
0: Mm-hmm.
1: So
0: mm-hmm.
1: I think covering these two, four, seven areas.
0: Mm-hmm.
1: That's pretty comprehensive, I would say.
0: I would say so, too.
1: Okay.
0: All right. Until then, take care, everyone. Bye.
1: Have a good day. And Dr. Q, thank you for monitoring this interview between us.
0: Oh, it's my pleasure. Take care, everyone. Bye, Dr. Cole.
1: Bye.
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5: 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So let's get the vibe started. Today's show is all about an amazing organization supporting the arts in our communities. Joining me today is Tracy Hudak, the Director of Policy and Advocacy for California for the Arts. According to her bio page on their website, Tracy is an artist, advocate, and consultant who has worked at the intersections of art and economic and community development for over 20 years. She is a painter and theater artist who specializes in collaborative devised works. Some of her favorite projects, which happen to be very local, include developing the Creative Community Thomas Fire Recovery Programs, producing and facilitating the West Side Community Innovation Exchange, serving as Arts Impact Director for Downtown Oxnard, and directing We Source, a youth-led devised theater project. Tracy has a master's in public and policy and administration from California Lutheran University and a BFA in performance art from the School of the Art Institute of Chicago. Welcome, Tracy. So, explain, what is California for the Arts.
6: Yeah, it is your statewide comprehensive arts advocacy organization. And we have actually two organizations. We also are California Arts Advocates, and that is your statewide arts lobbying organization in Sacramento.
5: Good to know. And what do you do?
6: Californians for the Arts is working to change the conversation and investments in arts, culture, and creativity in the state of California. And we do that through programs and a pretty robust media channel, media production. And we also do trainings and workshops and toolkits to empower advocates to take action locally, regionally, and at the state level. And we're working to build local arts advocacy networks where people can connect and influence change in their communities and then plug into state actions.
5: Wow, that sounds like a really big job.
6: It is.
5: And now you're here locally, but do you do a lot of traveling for this job?
6: I do. I get to see all parts of California. We do. We like to work within community, and we have regional conversations and different programs and things that we do. We also offer services like, let's say a community wants us to come and help facilitate what are their key challenges and political solutions and facilitate those conversations and, you know, galvanize people around coming together as advocates.
5: Okay. And so you're advocating for the arts. Is that...
6: That's right. Yeah. And what that looks like is that looks that on the state level, that is state investment, public funding for the arts, and as well as regulations and policies and legislation that impact artists and cultural organizations and creative businesses. We develop legislation, sponsor legislation, support legislation.
5: So I'm interested, follow-up question, like what kind of legislation would there be for arts?
6: Yeah. Oh, yeah. That's really interesting. So there's can be what we call socializing legislation, declarative like resolutions. For example, in 2022, we have the state declare that artists are the state's second responders and essential.
5: Oh.
6: And so kind of embedding certain priorities like the California Creative Workforce Act, SB 628, that established that workforce development pathways for creative careers is a state priority. And no other legislation like that in the country at that point. That was in 2023, I believe. So there's programmatic legislation like the Performing Arts Equitable Payroll Fund. This is a program that the state set up to reimburse small performing arts organizations for payroll costs, because if folks remember when AB5, the law that made it very rigid, whether in terms of employers determining contractors versus employees, that was intended to bring some of the rideshare apps, make sure they were treating, giving their employees benefits and things like that. Well, that impacted performing arts organizations, which are really the ultimate gig workers. People work for a play and or a concert and things like that. But those organizations are required to treat folks as employees, and it was been a huge expense, as well as changes with COVID. So the Performing Arts Equitable Payroll Fund was some legislation passed a number of years ago that there needed to be some a fix, this reimbursement, payroll reimbursement fix. And then there's budget advocacy. And so then there's a legislation to fund that program.
5: Oh.
6: And we also do a lot of budget advocacy. We're always looking to increase the California Arts Council budget. That's our state arts agency that distributes grants to every county in California.
5: Okay.
6: And we're always looking to increase their budget because they are historically underinvested in.
5: I'm sure. Well, since we are talking about budgets,
6: yeah.
5: So how is your organization
7: funded or receive resources?
6: Yeah, there's a couple different things. We have foundation support. We have membership support, and we also have service contracts with the state in implementing or managing certain programs that impact the creative sector.
7: Okay. And so what is the state of art and arts funding here locally?
6: Yeah. Well, it's kind of interesting, and the state and local really reflect each other. So if you think about it, California's creative economy is one of the most well-known and influential across the globe. And it accounts for roughly 7.5% of the overall state economy,
7: wow.
6: Where on the national side, it's only 4%.
7: Oh.
6: So it's really, really important here. And that includes, you know, architecture, film, television, arts and culture organizations, and music production, and, you know, whole kind of what you can imagine are creative industries. Well, California happens to rank in terms of its Arts Council funding that goes out to local communities. It's currently budgeted at $24 million to serve a state of $40 million. So that ranks us 35th. In the nation in per capita spending on arts and culture. In Ventura County, there was a study published by the Arts Vibrancy Index by SMU Data Arts in 2022, I believe, that found that in comparing Ventura County to other medium-sized metropolitan areas, Ventura County was number two in the nation in the number of artists per capita.
7: Wow.
6: Out of 975 medium-sized metropolitan areas, and number 624th in local and state funding. We have very little local government funding in Ventura County, and we also don't have really dedicated philanthropy for the arts, like communities with similar demographics and income and education levels.
7: Okay. Well, back to the state numbers. Why is it so low in the state if we have such a vibrant creative community and industries?
6: Yeah, you know, I think it's a combination of things. One thing that's really interesting is the Arts Council budget was at its highest point in 2001 at $30.7 million. Something happened with the agency and the state, and budget went to just $1 million in the next year, 2021, 2022, for 10 years. Just $1 million of state funding. And that was just in order for them to get matching funds from the National Endowment for the Arts. So in that 10-year period, one of the critical issues facing our kind of public understanding of the value of arts and culture in our communities is that we've really, in our country, funded that through tax policy. Meaning, nonprofits get charitable donations. Folks who have excess money and want to get tax benefits for donating the organizations, they'll donate to an art form that reflects their values, their interests, et cetera. And so, this is an ongoing policy in the U.S. I think since the 40s or 70s, I'm sorry. But essentially, it was kind of like public officials were like, oh, the arts take care of itself. And we had a very, Western art form focused arts infrastructure, symphonies, ballets, the SOBs, symphonies, orchestras, ballets, whatever they call it, right? So there was this kind of it takes care of itself. We also have a culture where we don't recognize art making as a form of knowledge production in the way that other cultures and communities do. Knowledge production in terms of how do we make meaning and about what it means to be human. And in the U.S., as a melting pot, as a multicultural place, other countries have identified their culture as kind of a monolithic representation of their particular, shared identity. Mm-hmm. In the multi-pot version of this, the way that we funded the arts in terms of through tax policy and tax benefit didn't really reflect all of the ways that people both participate in arts and culture, and where they see themselves in arts and culture. So while we have lots of folks that are involved on a day-to-day basis through maybe ethnic or cultural practices or through their own individual creativity that maybe aren't involved in some of the more Western ones, that we haven't circled around to make sure that all of that is funded and all of that is valued. And so I think there's a kind of a combination of the arts take care of themselves and not really having a very coherent understanding of the value and impact that arts, culture, and creativity have in our daily lives and in our communities. And that's the work of Californians for the Arts, is to change that conversation.
7: You have your work cut out for you, but it seems like you right where you need to be. You're so interesting. I want to know how you got involved with this organization. What's your story?
6: I was hired in 2021, but my journey to arts advocacy began before that and probably really took off when I was participating in the Ventura County Leadership Academy. In that program, it's a 9-month program, and every month we kind of learn from leaders in different areas of the county, public health, public safety, economic development, etc. And I would be in those rooms listening to what folks were working on and trying to solve for the county, and realizing that so many of my artist friends were working on the exact same issues and challenges, but they weren't talking to civic leaders, and civic leaders weren't talking to artists. And in my experience, both as an artist and as a community development professional and all that kind of stuff, my past lives, artists are critical partners in so many of the things that civic leaders are trying to accomplish. And that became for me a calling, that bridging of making sure that that artists were resourced to work on the community challenges that they are addressing in their work. Not all artists work on social change and social impact, but a lot of us have a creative practice, and we adapt it into these different entrepreneurial ways. And so many of those adaptations deliver public value, but that value doesn't circulate back into the pockets of the artist delivering that value. So,
7: wow. So interesting. Thank you for sharing that. Okay. Yeah. I need to go to a break. So we're going to take a little break right now. Catch my show every Monday afternoon at 2 and Tuesdays and Friday mornings at 8 on KPPQLP at 104.1 FM and on the MyTuner app and featured on the KPPQ Podcast Network. 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Welcome back to Ventura Vibe. I'm Nadine. Joining me today is Tracy Hudak from California for the Arts. We've been talking about the state of arts in California. And now I think it's time to play our game. And now it's time for a game I'm calling Art in the Neighborhood. Are you ready, Tracy?
6: Yes, please.
7: Okay. Okay, question number one. List three spots to experience art in Ventura County that isn't a museum or gallery.
6: Okay. Well, one of my favorite spots, and it's actually are any place that has working artist studios, and where you have that, so many of those on the west side of Ventura. Art City is just so inspiring. Bell Arts.
7: Okay.
6: Bell Wave. And there's also a cool artist studio gallery space in Midtown, and they changed their name recently. But anywhere where artists are working and connecting, I really like. And Vita Art Center.
7: Oh, yay. Oh, perfect. Okay. Question number two. Where is the most unusual spot to experience art locally? For you, maybe.
6: I love busking. My theater background, I like site-specific theater, so I really like experiencing art in architecture.
7: Perfect. All right. And final question, Where is your favorite place to be inspired to create art?
6: Oh, okay. I'm gonna list three places. Sorry, I can't answer that with one. Santa Paula Theater Center, amazing, amazing community, community theater with artists and great plays and great sets and all that kind of stuff. Also, the Santa Paula Art Museum and Cole Creativity Center. I've taken some painting classes. I love there. And then for me, hiking and our natural environment.
7: Nice. Yay. Woohoo. Thanks for playing my game and being such a great sport. Okay. I have a couple more questions I wanted to ask you. All right, Tracy, I want to just find out, what does the role of advocacy do in your organization, or how does it help? April, what's special about this month?
6: April is the state designated Arts, Culture, and Creativity Month. That was established in 2019 with a Senate resolution, and we renew that every year. And then local communities get proclamations. They maybe say, you know, everything that's happening in our city is part of Arts, Culture, and Creativity Month, with websites and press releases and things like that. We create toolkits for organizers to leverage Arts, Culture, and Creativity Month locally. We social media campaign and press and op-ed templates and things like that. And then we have our summit, California Arts and Culture Summit in Sacramento, and then Arts Advocacy Day at the Capitol, where advocates sit down with their lawmakers. And April is also strategically budget negotiation month. The governor issues the May revision of his January or her January budget in May. So it's big, a big push for budget negotiations. So this is one of the most important times where we activate advocates in connecting with their lawmakers, sending in letters, making phone calls, showing up in Sacramento to give public comment in budget hearings and different hearings. And that's really important.
7: Wow. Now, did your organization create this month?
6: Yep.
7: So that's part of your advocacy?
6: Yeah, that's right. Yeah.
7: Oh, that's so interesting. Okay. And then how do you get people to Sacramento, like from our neck of the woods?
6: Yeah. Well, the Arts Advocacy Day is free. And so folks that come up, they sign up, and they generally folks come up and attend the summit and then attend Arts Advocacy Day. But we also I'm here to support anybody in our community meeting anytime with state or local lawmakers. It's especially important that we engage our senator. Monique Lamone is now Senate Pro Tem, the president of the Senate. And
7: I've interviewed her.
6: Yeah. And She's really supportive of community serving theaters in our district. And then also Assemblymember Steve Bennett, he's the chair of a budget committee that oversees both museum and arts in the parks funding. So it's really important for us to engage with those folks. And then our local elected officials, they often end up in state offices. So it's really important to even get involved locally, and especially in city and county advocacy.
7: Very good. And now it's time for the Community Chess segment. I like to highlight opportunities for volunteering and community resources. I'm sure you have needs for both. So let's hear first about do you have volunteer opportunities?
6: Yeah, I would love for folks to sign up for our action alerts, and so they can stay informed on opportunities to take action for arts, both arts funding and arts policies. I didn't get to talk about this yet, but like last year we sponsored a bill, the mural bill, which was a regulation fix on the state side. The state was requiring a muralist to carry really expensive contractor's licenses.
7: Oh.
6: And that shut down city public art projects because cities were like, oh, we're not in compliance with that. We worked with Senator Angelique Ashby to get a bill passed that fixed that in state regulation. So just to share that there is regulations and legislation that we work on that impacts artists, not just organizations.
7: Interesting. Okay.
6: So, but yes, please sign up for our action alerts at CA4TheArts.org. And that will keep you informed in the newsletters and information and what both budget advocacy or legislation advocacy we're working on and how you can get involved.
7: Perfect. And then, so let's talk about resources. I'm sure you have lots of resources, and I think I saw some on your website. You want to share any for the local Ventura County resources?
6: Yeah. I mean, we think about resources in a couple of ways. One, in terms of growing an individual or group's capacity to advocate, we have toolkits and trainings, and we have what are called kind of case-making resources. You know, how do you tell the story of the value of what you're doing in a language that decision makers listen to, whether that's economic impact or social change or public health? We have resources like that on our website. There's also a really cool resource, a case-making resource on the Americans for the Arts website. It's called the Arts Impact Explorer. And like, let's say you know that your elected official was really concerned with public safety. You can go on the Arts Impact Explorer, select public safety, and it'll give you data points of how arts participation affects public safety in terms of like beautifying neighborhoods and activating them, or how arts participation for incarcerated adults lowers recidivism rates, things like that. So if you want to make the case, this is a great tool, the Arts Impact Explorer. We also have a regular, quarterly grants and opportunities we circulate in our newsletter. And then for artists, one of the greatest resources for grants for artists and other types of resources is the Center for Cultural Innovation. Check out their website. They're based in Los Angeles in the Bay Area, and they have all kinds of resources. And, of course, the California Arts Council. Sign up for their e-news and their grants. And our Ventura County Arts Council, our local Arts Council, hosts grant writing workshops to help that skill building for folks locally. So definitely plug into the Ventura County Arts Council.
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7: Perfect. Now, we have a few minutes. I did want to ask you, so we've been talking about kind of your background, where we are in the conversation of arts. What would you like to see in the future?
6: I would like to see really navigable. I would like to see easy to use pathways for folks who are who have creative practices for them to earn revenue by, like, let's say, offering programs in the public in health settings, or getting funded to create really unique events within our cities, or working with youth and empowering them to take space for themselves for creative expression. And also, I'd like to see really robust creative career pathways, a real understanding from and value of arts education in from elementary all the way through, and to see our community celebrate creative and cultural expression in youth all the way to adults in the same way we do sports. I'd love to see that. And I'd love to see access to arts, culture, and creativity in our communities to be considered an indicator of a healthy community. And I'd like to see our cultural organizations and the artists have the resources they need to make the vision that they have alive. And finally, I'd like there to be enough resources for both organizations and artists who have a vision for our community and what it should feel like and how we should connect, that they have resources to realize the positive visions they have for Ventura County.
7: I love that so much. Well, what a great place to end. I want to thank my guest, Tracy Hudak from California for the Arts Organization.
6: Thank you so much, Nadine.
7: I learned so much from Tracy. I had no idea how much we need art advocacy and what's involved with that. I'm sure we could do a whole series on this topic. The one thing Tracy mentioned that resonated with me is this idea of treating art as something more fundamental to us in our lives, funding it in schools and communities like we do for sports. So often, federal and state funding comes as one-time funding for arts and arts education. It's not always renewed. There is an up and down cycle depending on election results or budget priorities. What if we considered it essential? Just a thought. Here's to more conversations about art and how it enriches all of our lives, not just the people who can afford it. Thanks for listening. 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

0: Ventura Vibe has reached its 100th episode. And as Caps Media is celebrating their 25th anniversary, I thought I would do an episode highlighting these big milestones. I got to talk with some people that have been involved with Caps for quite some time. There's an excellent crew of people here. Let's get a little behind the scenes with Caps Media and KPPQ. We're going to hear from Elizabeth Rodino first. Elizabeth, what is your role here at Caps?
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0: How long have you been at Caps?
1: I started here in 2011, and then we built the radio station in 2016 and went on the air in 2017.
0: Okay, and the radio station, that's kind of your baby, right?
1: That's my baby, yes.
0: Oh, okay. How did you get into radio?
1: I started in radio in college, so I was really interested

0: how to express yourself and how to convey your ideas and share what's going on in the community much easier than shooting video and editing video. So I think that's the beauty of radio. Anybody can do it.
1: Yes. What do you find most gratifying about the work you do here?
0: I think helping people explore their creativity. I think I like to be a facilitator in teaching people how to use equipment and technology that may be daunting to people of all ages.
1: Yes.
0: And then to see them produce something and to really get excited about what they do.
1: I've seen you in action. You're a very good teacher. And you're a very good facilitator, too.
0: Thank you.
1: Well, do you have any thoughts or words of wisdom you'd like to impart while we celebrate these milestones?
0: Yes, we're very happy to be celebrating 25 years in existence.
1: Woohoo!
0: And I think that it's just a great place in this world. We need a place to share our voice and share our passion. And I think that CAPS Media Center, both in video and in radio, KPPQ, provides an opportunity for people to do that.
1: That it does. Well, thank you, Elizabeth. And thank you for being part of my 100th episode.
0: Thank you. Thank you for producing, working so hard and producing 100 episodes.
1: That's hard to believe. I am with Mark, and he has a show on KPPQ. What's the name of that show?
2: It's called The Pure Rock Show.
1: And how long have you been doing it?
2: It's going to be 9 years this month.
1: Oh, my goodness. Here I am, a newbie compared with you. How many shows has that been?
2: 425 as of this recording.
1: I'm so proud of myself at 100, and that's pales in comparison. Congratulations on so many shows. So you've been doing it for a long time. What do you find most gratifying about doing your show?
2: It's just fun for me. I'm a big music fan. You know, I did college radio years ago and have worked in radio and in music my whole life. So this is just an opportunity to do my own thing. You know, I'm the producer, I'm the director, I'm the editor. Nobody tells me what to do. The most fun for me is, turning people onto different music. I play a lot of deep cuts and bands that didn't really hit mainstream. And I've interviewed some great musicians over the years that I've been fans of since I was a kid. And just being part of the local music scene, you know, I help promote all the local shows that fit into my format. So it's just been terrific.
1: What are some of the most memorable interviews you've had?
2: So again, depending who's listening to this, you might not have heard these artists, but if you're into 80s, 90s rock, the singer and guitarist from the band Y&T was probably one of my favorites. The singer from Buck Cherry, the singer from Tora Tora. My very first interview was the drummer in a band called Electric Angels that had an album out on Atlantic Records in the early 90s. Never really made it, but I played them back in college. And it's just great hearing all their stories. A lot of them are similar stories and they had some success but never quite went over the hump. But great stories along there to get there. And a lot of them have come back. A lot of these artists, you know, in their 60s now, and they've raised their families, and now they're doing it again. So it's kind of cool to see the journey they're on.
1: Sounds like you've established some relationship over the years.
2: Oh, yeah, definitely, definitely. Some of them become my friends, and, you know, when they come to town, they make sure I know about it. And, and definitely some listeners to the shows I've met, other people in the local Ventura area that do promotions and things like that, and I do things with. I promote shows that are appropriate at the Ventura Music Hall here and the Ventura Theater and Agora Hills Canyon Club, among other places. It's just being fun, being part of the scene.
1: That's so awesome. It sounds really fun. Well, thank you, Mark, for being on my show.
2: Oh, pleasure, and congratulations, too. You'll be at 400 before you know it. It goes by quick.
1: I'm with Gary Roll. What is your role here, Gary, at CAPS Media?
3: Well, technically, I'm the post-production supervisor, which means everything that we do video-wise should come through my hands or at least overseen by me and checked for quality control. I've also been the senior editor, the staff editor. I'm a cameraman. I work audio in the truck. I run

0: whatever is needed, I assist with.
1: And how long have you been working for CAPS?
0: I've been here almost 15 years.
1: What is the most gratifying about the work you do here?
0: We do a lot of work for a lot of clients. The work I find most enjoyable is that that has an outcome simply beyond watching it. I like things that have an emotional impact or have a spiritual impact or have something deeper than just something you're watching. I like to do work for nonprofits. I do work for churches. I do things that have, to me, more depth than just a casual observer, but it's something that emotionally allows a viewer to become involved.
1: That sounds perfect. And now that CAPS is celebrating a big milestone, I'm celebrating a big milestone. Any words you want to leave us with?
0: Well, first off, congratulations on your 100th episode. That is really amazing.
1: Thank you so much.
0: I would think you're probably one of the most prolific artists here work with us at CAPS, and that's pretty cool. Having been here 15 years and over 20 years in production overall, it's an amazing business, and I love what I do. I enjoy who I do it with, and it's a great thing. It's a good thing. I'm pleased to be part of this.
1: Thank you, Gary Roll, for participating in my episode today.
0: You're totally welcome. I'm glad to be part.
1: I'm with Kathy Good. She's done a number of things here for CAPS, and I want to talk to her because she's been here a while. So how long have you been here with CAPS Media?
2: This will be my 19th year. I've spent my entire retirement at CAPS Media. Before I started doing radio, I did videos, most of which were had something to do with an environment. And stuff like that. But then we started the radio. I was on the board, and I thought, well, I think I'm going to move to radio because it does involve far less equipment, and I could do more shows.
1: So tell us the name of your show, and what do you cover on your show?
2: My show is called In the Women's Room, and I started it in 2016, and there was a lot of a lot of women's issues were around, and it was just kind of a natural thing. I mean, I told Elizabeth, our station manager, I pitched it to her, and she asked me a few questions, and which I hadn't even thought about, but they all came together. I mean, it was just perfect that we talk about women and women's issues. So I've featured women and the jobs that they do. And I've also done a lot of talking about women's issues and also about the environment.
1: What has been the most gratifying experience working either with your show or at CAPS?
2: Oh, well, the people, of course, the people here are just great, and you have a real sense of community here. And I've also met so many people, both in our city government and, as I mentioned before, the, local nonprofits. I've just met some terrific women. Some of them ended up being friends. That has been satisfying. But also, doing the radio show is just perfect for me because I was a teacher on many different levels from, grade school to university, but it was also a way for me to, get my thoughts out there. Hey, I think of ideas and then I find someone, to talk about those ideas for me within the context of what they do or what organization they belong to. And I do like writing, so I write the script, and I find it all very satisfying, particularly when I have a whole show done and I can turn it in.
1: Well, thank you, Kathy Good, for your words on today's episode.
2: Okay. Well, thank you, Nadine. It was fun to do it.
1: We are going to take a little break. When we come back, we'll hear some great stories from the new executive director of CAPS Media. 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Welcome back to Ventura Vibe. I'm Nadine. We've been talking about milestones while celebrating my 100th episode and CAPS's 25th anniversary. Now we'll hear from CAPS's new executive director. Let's take a listen. I have Alex Uvari with me.
3: Hello.
1: Did I pronounce your name correctly?
3: That is correct. Uvari. It varies where we are in location. My dad's side of the family is on the East Coast in New York, and so sometimes they say Uvari.
1: And funny story, I've interviewed your dad.
3: Yes.
1: He was on my Dudley House episode, the holiday.
3: Yeah, he's very involved with the Dudley House. And I thought that was so cool that you guys had a chance to speak.
1: It was. He was a great guest. You have big shoes to fill. So I have you here for a number of reasons. Lots of milestones. You're going through some milestones. You're experiencing some milestones.
3: It's a very exciting year for me. I have been engaged for about a year.
1: Oh, congratulations.
3: Thank you. Getting married in September at the Cross in Ventura.
1: Wow.
3: Here. And then we're going to go down to the museum and party after that.
1: That is a good venue.
3: And I'm just looking forward to that. I'd recently become a homeowner. And just in the last few months, I've become the executive director here at CAPS Media.
1: Even more milestones than I realized. Congratulations on all of it. And that's a lot to pack in a very short time.
3: It's been very intense. A lot of learning, a lot of growing, much more to do. And I'm just super excited for all these opportunities.
1: Yes, well, we're all excited for you too. So you have a great story at CAPS with quite an arc. So how long have you been involved with CAPS?
3: I've been involved with CAPS Media since I was a junior across the street at Foothill Technology High School.
1: Okay.
3: I joined the Associated Student Body and was the Assistant Technology Director. At that point, my film and multimedia teacher, Cameron Crouch, suggested for me and the other technology director to volunteer on a CAPS production. And that first production that I did was a multi-camera filming for the Ventura College graduation ceremony.
1: Oh, big event. Yes.
3: It was. And I was told to get on a camera, and I put on a headset, and the director was giving me instructions as I was filming the parade, and they were switching it in another room, kind of cutting between all the cameras. And at the end of it, I was so fired up just from the experience.
1: You were hooked.
3: Doing live production. I was hooked, hook, line, and sinker. And after that, my senior year, we, as Dragons, we had a community service project that every high school senior would do.
1: Mm-hmm.
3: And I decided to come here to CAPS. It's a nonprofit organization, and I was already hooked from the filming I was doing. And I was like, oh, cool, I can get more time doing more production, more editing. So I came over here, began volunteering, and then that turned into an internship and then paid internship. And then over the summer, they liked what I was doing and they gave me a part-time position. So I immediately began working here all while getting trained in studio production and multimedia at TDC Studios at the VACE Ventura Adult Continuing Education. So right out of high school, I found my passion and got into it. And I can't say I've been here ever since. There was a short gap where I left and pursued independent contract work. But almost 20 years ago, all the fun began.
1: Oh, wow. That's kind of the American story, the American dream right here, where you start in the mailroom and then you're the boss,
3: yes.
1: The big boss.
3: So. Yeah, I had had a lot of rungs on the ladder. And then when the rungs ran out, I said, hey, can we add some more rungs for me to climb and pursue other things so that I could stay interested and continue to evolve my passions?
1: Well, I love that story so much. Thanks for sharing it with
3: yes.
1: us. So as the new executive director here at CAPS, what is your vision for the future for the next, 25 years?
3: Yeah, we just celebrated our 25-year anniversary, mm-hmm. and our board chair, Cliff, said, hopefully we can have Alex here for another 25 years.
1: Yes.
3: So no promises, but I am willing to stick it out as long as possible.
1: Yeah.
3: My vision for CAPS Media is to elevate our brand, become not the best kept secret in Ventura, but become known by all Ventura citizens, become known by Ventura County residents. And I will say, kind of going big or going home is kind of my motto.
1: Oh, okay.
3: So my big touchdown goal with CAPS Media is to build out a soundstage studio in the back of our lot. We had built this building that's at Ventura College on the campus here on Day Road. And the building is great. It's beautiful. But we had to cut our budget back a bit. And so we had a footprint for a studio that was planned. It never was built. But my vision is to build out that soundstage, because we had sound stages on the Avenue with Brooks Institute of Photography. Those were purchased. That property was purchased by Patagonia. So that's no longer an asset for students or the community. It's kind of for Patagonia and their operation, which is great. Other than our studio, there's not really many production spaces available for Ventura County. As some are aware, the productions in Los Angeles have taken a huge dive.
1: Mm-hmm.
3: A lot of productions have been chased out, whether that's from AI or funding or whatever. So my goal is to build an attractable space to attract productions from LA, to have them come here, and to partner with the Ventura Unified School District, the Ventura College, the County of Ventura, and have it be a partnership that can benefit all of these individual entities for educational purposes, for creative purposes, for revenue generation, and who knows what else.
1: I love it. And I can't wait to see this all happen.
3: Yeah.
1: Oh, well, that sounds so exciting. Okay, so now I'm going to ask you, what would you say to young Alex on his first day at CAPS Media? Looking at your younger self.
3: That's a great question. I would tell that young man.
1: Younger Alex.
3: Younger Alex.
1: You are old, a young man.
3: I would say, don't give up. Continue to remain curious. Continue to, have a beginner's mind. And even if you are told how great you are and how awesome and creative and great you are to work with, always keep your ego in check. Don't allow, really good commentary or even bad negative commentary. Don't let that get to you. Keep your eyes on the prize and something beautiful will happen.
1: That is wonderful. And what do you find the most gratifying about the work you do here?
3: The most gratifying thing about the work I do at CAPS is having an impact on the community. I've met so many great people in Ventura. And knowing that there's even more great people to meet is so exciting. But I will just say one kind of big thing that I did was with one of my many clients, the Boys and Girls Club of Ventura. They had an opportunity to submit a video to Honda for a grant. And the video we created was a fun kind of spoof on Jeopardy. And that video ended up winning the Boys and Girls Club $10,000.
1: Oh, my goodness.
3: And that was just so empowering for me because I had contributed to a big financial gain for this great organization that does so much good for the youth in our community. And I would say the other great thing that I got out of being here is I was able to become a high school teacher.
1: So
3: after the Thomas Fire, I was asked to teach graphic design and multimedia at Nordhoff High School. And that experience will forever have changed me and my trajectory. I'm no longer teaching there, but I will always look back on those days and all of the lives that I impacted as a teacher, and all of the great things that CAPS does for the community. It keeps me smiling here at CAPS.
1: Perfect. Well, thank you, Alex, for joining me today and being part of my 100th episode.
3: Congrats on 100 episodes, Nadine. That is so exciting. And I'm so excited for the next 100.
1: Oh, thank you.
4: Okay, let's turn the tables on Nadine and let's ask her some questions.
1: What?
4: Why did you produce a radio show at KPPQ?
1: In 2017, that seems so long ago now, I was listening to a lot of podcasts. And there was just something about it that made me think, I want to do that. I was looking for some resources and I thought, oh my goodness, CAPS. My son had taken some digital storytelling summer camp, and I was very impressed with the facility. He loved it, and I thought, oh, I'll go ask them how to do that. And I met you, Elizabeth, mm-hmm. and you told me, don't do a podcast, do a radio show, and it'll become a podcast. And I hadn't even thought of radio. I don't know why. I grew up listening to radio, and so I took the orientation class. And I wasn't sure. There were a lot of buttons to learn. You were very good at teaching, but I was a little wary of being confident to do it on my own. Mm-hmm. But you let me come in and practice a bunch of times, and that helped. It helped so much. And then I did an 8-episode show, and I thought I was done. You asked me if I wanted to continue, and I thought I would if it were a different show. And you inspired me to come up with a different show. Thank
4: good,
1: you.
4: Good. And you've hit 100 episodes. 100 episodes. What's the most gratifying thing about producing your show?
1: I found it was a good outlet for my creativity without being too much tech. Once I got to know those buttons, I ended up realizing you don't use all the buttons, not all the time. The other thing, it was a really good way to meet people and connect with people in the community. And it was a good way for kind of an introvert to be able to go and talk to people out of the blue.
4: Were you surprised by some of the stuff you learned?
1: Yes. Almost every show, there was something I learned. Surprises happen every day.
4: Great.
1: Podcasts. Part of the benefit of working on this show is getting to know the people that work at CAPS. They are great at what they do and are very dedicated. Plus, they all seem to have this great community spirit. Elizabeth asked me what I wanted to do for the next 100 episodes. I've had some time to think about it now. I'm retiring from my day job this year, and now I get to devote more time to producing more shows. It's not that I want to do anything drastically different. I just like the ability to spend more time talking to people in my communities. I am spending more time in Ojai and Camarillo. I'm getting to know more people there. I'm learning about more places and organizations to highlight, and more parks, and maybe even some landmarks. Thanks for listening, and I hope you'll join me for the next 100 episodes.

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2: 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Here are your hosts, David Reel and Josh McDonald.
3: When an American thinks about the term progress from a societal slash political point of view, partisan loyalties are the baggage that make the journey almost too heavy to finish. So, in this story, we need to do our best to throw that baggage out the door.
4: Progress, by definition, is the forward or onward movement toward a destination. And the destination that we are all trying to arrive at is very much the same. We want to pursue our own happiness with the least amount of pitfalls and suffering along the way.
3: Whether you're liberal, progressive, conservative, or libertarian, we all want a better life for ourselves, our families, and our communities.
4: Except Dave. Dave wants more beer.
3: Only because I want a better life.
4: See? We all want the same thing. But where our attention starts and where our fight erupts has nothing to do with where we're going. It's how we get there. And this epic philosophical debate has its origins in this country all the way back to its creation. And the aftershocks have echoed in every state, county, and township thereafter.
3: When the Transcontinental Railroad was first built, there was a lot of private land that was needed to complete the route. Now, the railroad has obviously served its purpose by connecting the East and the West, allowing for goods and services to flow. However, not all the people that own private property, where the railroad now stands, went into this agreement willingly.
4: And you get this battle, where the perceived rights of the individual crosses swords with the perceived good of the public as a whole.
3: One might argue that the good of the public derives from the rights of the people. It's our freedom and rights that have made this country great, because people make better decisions about their own lives and communities than an outsider can. The government, looking out for what it thinks is the good of the public, does not have the right to intervene over the rights of the individual.
4: On the other hand, one might argue that it is not within the rights of the individual to stop the good of the public. A democratically elected government enforcing the will of the public to create something for the benefit of all individuals cannot be stopped by one individual for whatever their personal reasons might be.
3: Today, we're talking about a family by the name of Ringe and the battle their matriarch, May Ringe, fought against the government to stop the building of a new stretch of highway on her land. This highway is famously known today as the Pacific Coast Highway, or the PCH, which connects Santa Monica to the Oxnard Plain. This story is wonderfully complex, a decades-long chronicle involving the last private owners of Rancho Topanga Malibu, a 13,300-acre Spanish land grant in the Santa Monica Mountains adjacent to the Pacific Ocean on what is now known as the City of Malibu.
4: Not only do we get to see this battle between May Ringe and the Pacific Coast Highway, but the Ringe family had a deep and virtually unknown connection to not only the Camarillo family, but also the city of Camarillo itself. The plot thickens.
3: Adolfo Camarillo had an older sister named Maria, and Maria married a well-to-do Spanish aristocrat named Jose de Arnez, who owned Rancho Rincon de las Boyas, located in Los Angeles County on what is now present-day Culver City. After Jose de Arnez died, Maria Camarillo de Arnez sold the remaining ranch land, which included the Arnez Camarillo Ranch home, to May Ringe.
4: The other Camarillo connection is that May Ringe's daughter, Rhoda Agatha Ringe, and her husband, Merritt Adamson, opened a dairy in Tarzana that would soon become the most successful dairy in the world at that time. The dairy, called Ador, spelled Rhoda backwards, ended up moving to the city of Camarillo, and the building still stands today.
3: What we now call the Pacific Coast Highway traces the western coast of the United States from Mexico to Canada, some 1,400 miles, but it used to be called Roosevelt Highway when it first opened in the 1920s.
4: California's most physically scenic drive and the state's iconic ribbon of asphalt might not have existed today had May Ringe, the fourth and last owner of Rancho Malibu, prevailed with her decades-long struggle with the county and state of California.
3: It's important to realize that, since at least the 1890s, a primitive beach road, often submerged at high tide, hugged the rocky coast between Santa Monica and Malibu. This was the only way to travel between Santa Monica and the Oxnard Plain unless you went on the Ringe property.
4: And if you did, you'd encounter armed guards lurking behind the strategic gates placed all over the Ringe property. Weren't there a couple of Wild West shootouts, Dave?
3: Shh, yeah, but that comes later. Come on, give us a little background on the Ringe dynasty prior to Malibu.
4: Well, the patriarch of the Ringe family, Frederick Ringe, was born in Cambridge, Massachusetts, from a very wealthy family. In 1875, Frederick entered Harvard University and quickly rose to the top of his class, just like I did.
3: You didn't go to Harvard.
4: Let's not split hairs, dude.
3: What do you know about hair? And I don't remember you graduating first in your class.
4: I wasn't last in my class, and neither was Frederick. We're like twins. It's unimportant. Let's move on.
3: While attending Harvard, Frederick Ringe became close personal friends with future president Theodore Roosevelt.
4: Now that sounds important.
3: Well, it certainly shows that old Freddy wasn't some schmuck. He was, however, sickly in his youth, and a doctor told him he might have a better chance of survival if he sought a warmer climate than Massachusetts. So, in 1883, Frederick inherited his father's estate, worth nearly $2 million, left Massachusetts, and eventually wound up in Southern California in 1887, our neck of the woods.
4: 1887 was also an important year because this is when Frederick married May Ringe, originally from Michigan, and they lived at Wilshire and Ocean in Santa Monica, and soon built a home known as the Frederick Hastings Ringe Mansion in Los Angeles at 2263 Harvard Boulevard.
3: Oh, Freddie just couldn't get away from Harvard, even on the other side of the country.
4: Well, he lacked the proper credentials to stay away from Harvard. Poor grades and a poor family. Isn't that how you stayed out, Dave?
3: Poor? I got at least $57 in 9 different banks.
4: Hey, that would have made you rich like 200 years ago.
3: Yeah, well, whatever. By 1892, the Ringes bought Rancho Topanga, Malibu, over 13,000 acres at reportedly $10 to $22 an acre.
4: Less than what Dave has in his 9 banks.
3: Hey.
4: And with that purchase, Frederick Ringe built a Victorian mansion in Malibu Canyon just below present-day Serra Retreat at 3401 Serra Road in Malibu. It served as the headquarters of their ranch.
3: It was a working cattle and grain-raising operation, which would become one of the largest and most valuable real estate holdings in the United States. But it's in early 1903 when our story takes a turn, and storm clouds on Rancho Malibu's horizon began to build.
2: The United States government wants to take about 36 and a half acres of land at Point Doom for a lighthouse and a fog signal station. The owner, Frederick H. Ringe, does not want the government to take the land, at least not without paying his price. The government also seeks a right-of-way through the ranch for its water pipes and for a road for its proposed wharf to the proposed lighthouse. It will be a jury trial. Los Angeles Herald, January 20, 1903.
3: To add insult to injury, a brutal brush fire demolished the Ringe's Malibu Canyon mansion in December 1903. And in 1904, the Southern Pacific Railroad applied to the Interstate Commerce Commission to build tracks linking the Long Wharf in Santa Monica with their northern tracks in Ventura County and Santa Barbara. The connection proposed by the Southern Pacific Railroad? A straight line through the Ringe's Malibu Ranch property. The man officially laid his cards on the table.
4: So, not only do you have a pending case for the construction of a lighthouse and road through the Ringe property, but you have the Southern Pacific Railroad trying to use the U.S. government through the Interstate Commerce Clause to help them build a railroad through the same property. The family must have felt like the walls were closing in all around them.
3: Probably. But the Ringe family is not going down without an all-out brawl that would span 3 decades. Frederick and May Ringe found a loophole in the Interstate Commerce Commission law, which prevented a right-of-way parallel to an already existing railroad. In other words, if one railway ran through a property, then there could be no other railway doing the same.
4: In response to the proposed railway, Frederick proposes his own utilitarian railway to serve the Ringes Cattle Ranch, a rather innovative idea. But poor old Freddie wasn't able to carry out his plan because on August 5, 1905, he drops dead. And now the entire operation, the hand-to-hand legal combat that was to come, rested on the shoulders of his wife, May Ringe. And you might be thinking, oh no, this poor woman, in the early 20th century before women even had the right to vote, has to take on the U.S. government and railroad all on her own. Well, don't shed any tears for Mrs. Ringe yet. She's far from powerless and not especially poor.
3: At the time of Frederick Ringe's death, his estate was valued at approximately $22 million. Old Lady Ringe could have cashed out the $22 million Rancho Malibu estate and lived like a sultaness anywhere in the world, but she didn't. Because before Frederick died, she made a promise, a solemn promise, to keep the railroad and the government and anyone else off their property.
5: Get off my lawn!
3: She took over the family business and she wasn't going nowhere.
4: So, here we are. The good of the public, as seen through a much-needed railroad, faces off against the rights of the individual, as seen through Ringe's fight to keep her property intact. Does May Ringe have the right to fulfill her solemn promise to her husband? Or does the public welfare, backed by the democratic will of the people, trump her individual property rights?
3: She'll spend the next 30 years finding out exactly what the law of the land says about these questions. And at this point in the story, the Southern Pacific Railroad is still surveying the land to connect the railroad right through the Ringe property.
4: So basically, the railroad was going to trample through Mrs. Ringe's property hell or high water.
3: Well, May Ringe wasn't going to sit around knitting his or her pillowcases while this happened. She immediately goes to work. She had 15 miles of standard gauge tracks built right through Rancho Malibu. She called it the Wainimi, Malibu, and Port Los Angeles Railway.
4: Construction began on the Ringe Ranch property in September 1905. The law required that 5 miles of railroad be constructed each year or the company would have to forfeit the right to continue building. So guess what? That's exactly what May Ringe did. She had 5 miles of track built for each of the next 3 years, just enough to ensure that the Southern Pacific Railroad couldn't touch her property.
3: Man, talk about the invisible extended middle finger.
4: Oh, yeah. She made John Wayne look like Justin Bieber.
3: Yeah, he was a stay-at-home 50s housewife compared to May Ringe.
4: Cut to the chase, Dave.
3: By 1908, the Wainimi, Malibu, and Port Los Angeles Railway was complete, and it acquired a 15-horsepower gasoline-powered engine and 2 flat cars that assisted in building the railroad's 2 large trestles, one that was 40 to 50 feet high, spanning Ramirez Creek, and the other spanning Walnut Creek on Point Doom. She becomes the first woman ever to head a railroad in California and the only one in the country at large.
4: The Ringe Railroad was 15 miles long and no further track was laid thereafter. The nearest connection with another railroad, 7 miles away. As the Ventura Press put it, it starts nowhere and ends nowhere. It connects with nothing.
3: So I think at this point we can safely say May Ringe's individual rights failed to serve the public good.
4: Only if you're willing to concede that a railroad connecting to nothing is actually useless. We should point out that plenty of railroads go nowhere these days. They're called roller coasters. The Ringe roller coaster kind of flies off the tongue.
3: Yeah, it does. But as good stewards of history, we should also reiterate something important to the Ringe argument. She never would have built the railroad if the government didn't pass a law outlawing 2 railways on the same property running the same way. In some ways, it's the government's own fault that it lost.
4: Ah, yes. Good intentions and unintended consequences. I feel like we've seen this episode somewhere before. But regardless of any philosophical arguments, May Ringe has kept her promise to her husband. There ain't gonna be no outsider's railroad running through the Ringe property.
3: To this day, the Southern Pacific Coast Route, now Union Pacific, from San Francisco to Los Angeles goes nowhere near the beach between Oxnard and Santa Monica, let alone the Ringe Ranch in Malibu. The Ringe Railroad had achieved its objective. The Southern Pacific never entered the Ringe Ranch.
4: Things were looking up for the Ringe family, weren't they? And in 1904, May Ringe buys part of the old Rancho Rincon de los Boyas in Los Angeles from, wait for it, Maria Camarillo. who had been willed the land from her late husband, Jose de Arnez, when he died in 1895.
3: Maria Camarillo's deceased husband, Jose de Arnez, was an extremely accomplished man in life. He was known as a merchant, medic, judge, druggist, banker, supervisor of schools, farmer, rancher, county supervisor, gang member, and barker lounger salesman.
4: He wasn't a gang member or barker lounger, whatever, salesman, Dave.
3: No, but he was a pretty amazing guy. Listen to this quote from a local historian.
5: Arnez was an educated physician and was always at the service of early Ventura residents. And although he prescribed for the sick and very likely furnished medicines, he never took 1 cent for his labors as a physician. Saul Sheridan, Ventura and Santa Barbara County historian, 1926.
3: Born in Spain in 1820, Jose de Arnez shipped as a cabin boy to Havana, Cuba in 1836, where he worked for 3 years as a clerk by day and studied medicine at night.
4: A real slacker.
3: I thought you were going to say energetically challenged.
4: I like that.
3: Soon, de Arnez entered the employment of a German merchant, and within a year, 1840, he became a supercargo on a frigate engaging in trade with California. The job of a supercargo was to sell brightly colored blankets, embroidered suits, hats, saddles, shawls, sugar, booze, and the like in exchange for hides and tallow.
4: Through this capacity, Arnez traveled all over California visiting ranchos and missions and all the important families from San Diego to San Francisco. He was a welcome bearer of news and luxuries.
3: He would settle in San Buenaventura in 1843, which was then Mexican territory. Between 1833 and 1846, the Mexican government awarded 16 land grants, or ranchos, in what is now Ventura County.
4: Mexican Governor Pico awarded the last rancho in Ventura County to Jose de Arnez. And for just $12,000, Arnez received over 48,000 acres of land that extended east from the city of Ventura, inland to the Santa Clara River, and then northeast to Santa Paula. From Santa Paula, the grant's border went north to Upper Ojai and then west along the northern edge of Sulphur Mountain, all the way to the Ventura River. That's a lot of land.
3: This land grant derives its name from the secularized Mission San Buenaventura. The mission retained the grounds immediately around it, and the land outside of this very immediate area was called ex-mission lands. At once, Arnez began to sell parcels of his land. Jose de Arnez is basically the father of what we now know as Ventura.
5: As early as 1848, Jose Arnez laid out a town site near the mission, advertised the advantages of the place in the New York Herald and other East Coast newspapers, and offered anyone a lot who would make improvements thereon. Arnez is often credited as the founder of Ventura, California, and opened the first merchandise establishment within the limits of what is now Ventura County. Saul Sheridan, Santa Barbara and Ventura County historian, 1926.
3: At the age of 27, in 1847, Jose de Arnez married a gal named Maria Mercedes Avila, and he and his new bride lived by Mission San Buenaventura on the south side of Main Street, beginning at the bank of the Ventura River.
4: A few years later, Arnez acquired his Rancho Santa Ana Holdings, a land grant located inland in the Ventura River Valley on the west side of the Ventura River and essentially encompassing present-day Lake Casitas and Oakview. In 1863, Arnez had an adobe built on his property, and it still stands today at 9504 Ventura Avenue in Oakview. It is the oldest continuously lived-in residence in the county of Ventura. And then tragedy struck.
5: On or about Christmas Day, 1867, Maria Mercedes Avila de Arnez died at the age of 35. She'd given birth to 12 children during her 20-year marriage to Jose de Arnez, who would later list his children in his will. Ventura County Historical Society Quarterly, 1981.
3: Jose de Arnez would remarry in 1869, this time to Adolfo Camarillo's sister, Maria Camarillo. Somewhere during this time period, Jose de Arnez, for the third time in his life, and in this story, bought part of another rancho, this time Rancho Rincon de los Bueyes in Los Angeles.
4: The year he first purchased part of this rancho isn't certain, but what is certain is that the 1885 litigation in connection with the 3,100-acre rancho was settled, And that's when Jose and Maria Camarillo de Arnez moved to the L.A. Rancho into a 15-room home that became a show place.
3: And he had two of his kids in each room.
4: Dude, he didn't have 30 kids.
3: No, but it probably took him 30 minutes.
4: The kids were cheaper than a TV.
3: Jose de Arnez died February 1st, 1895. But before he died, he drew up a will by dividing his Los Angeles Rancho into two parts along the eastern boundaries of what is today Hillcrest Country Club. Everything west of this line went to his surviving children by his first wife, and everything east of that line went to his widow, Maria Camarillo de Arnez, to be held in trust by herself and their surviving children.
4: This leads us back to May Rinch, because although Maria Camarillo de Arnez kept her half of the rancho operating by raising cattle, growing grain, and making wine, she eventually sells it to May Rinch for $125,000, of which the court awarded her $40,000 and the remaining $85,000 divided among the children in proportion to the value of the tracts Jose had set aside for them. On November 18, 1915, Merritt Adamson, a University of Southern California Law School graduate and former captain of the 1912 football team, married Rhoda Agatha Rinch, May Rinch's daughter. They had met in 1912 while Merritt was employed as a foreman on the Rinch Ranch.
3: The marriage of Rhoda Agatha Rinch to Merritt Adamson kicked off yet another connection the Rinch family had with the city of Camarillo. Because those 625 acres of old Rincon de los Bueyes, May Rinch bought from Maria Camarillo, is where the Rinch interests would soon build a portion of their new empire, a dairy farm that would eventually find its way back to Camarillo.
4: Merritt Adamson and his new young wife, Rhoda, would launch what would become the largest Guernsey dairy farm on earth, located at 18,000 Ventura Boulevard. Merritt Adamson assumed the office of president, while Rhoda assumed the role of secretary treasurer.
3: And what did they name this massive dairy farm that came to be the most innovative operation in the country? Ador, spelled Rhoda backwards. When Ador Stock Farms opened in 1916, fewer than a dozen families inhabited the region of what is now Culver City. Though the county of Los Angeles had approximately 720,000 people, and Ador Stock Farms easily served those residents.
4: As the Los Angeles County population exploded, Ador Stock Farms kept pace with the demand. You want to talk about progress? Ador Farms checks every box. It was a self-made business on private property that certainly served the good of the public. It's a true American success story.
3: In August of 1926, Ador boasted the largest herd of Guernsey dairy cows on earth, 1,650, and they were milked twice a day. Two shifts were required to handle the entire milking herd, one at 7 a.m. and 7 p.m., the other at 2 a.m. and 2 p.m. As swiftly as the milker drew a pail of milk, he carried it to the pouring room where the milk was distributed into glass-lined tanks and filtered through gauze, flannel, and absorbent cotton. At once, it was passed over refrigerated coils where it was cooled to almost freezing point. From there, the milk went to the bottling room where automatic machines bottled and capped the product before it entered the refrigerating room to be packed in cracked ice and held for delivery.
4: Within 10 minutes after milking, the milk was cooled, bottled, iced, and ready for the big Ador trucks, which would then carry it to the consumer. In a 10-month study from September 1925 to July 1926, Ador Stock Farm cows produced 6 million pounds of milk. The milk from these cows had the distinction of being the only certified milk, up to that time, of scoring 100% in milk testing contests, winning blue ribbons in virtually all state and national competitions.
3: Ador's milk was the most carefully produced known to science. Rigid safety precautions were used to assist with the company's success. Vaccinations of calves against diseases such as brucellosis were practiced long before the dairy industry accepted this measure as a successful method of combating diseases. All the cows at Ador were tested monthly for tuberculosis, and if disease organisms were isolated in a cow, she was immediately discharged from the herd. The Adamson-Rinch combination had the process down to a gnat's behind. By 1943, cows were milked by machine. The animals were washed thoroughly before each milking, and the teeth were wiped with suitable antiseptics. Soon Merritt and Rhoda Mae Adamson extended their dairy dynasty to include the Ador Creamery Company, located at 1801 La Cienega Boulevard.
6: The territory lying between Los Angeles City proper and the beaches is destined to one day become home to a large population in Los Angeles. By placing a new manufacturing enterprise, we'll distribute over the great metropolitan from a point which the center of the population is moving. It's only by far-sighted planning that our company can hope to keep up with the rapid growth of our city, and we're prepared to expand to our utmost capacity so we can go forward hand-in-hand with the development of Los Angeles. Merritt Adamson, Los Angeles Times, May 17, 1926.
4: So where are we at? May Ringe has won the early rounds of her 15-round bout with the U.S. government. And there's still no Pacific Coast Highway.
3: Yep, she puts the government on the canvas.
4: But it's still early in the fight. And in the championship rounds, the gloves are going to come off. Shots will be fired.
3: Furthermore, Adore Dairy is going to find its way back to Camarillo once again when they have their own issues with the government.
4: And we'll talk about all of that on the next episode of Hyperlocal when we conclude the story of May Ringe versus the Pacific Coast Highway.
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8: 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From the KXRW and X-Ray FM studios, I'm your friendly neighborhood family doctor, Rebecca Hoffman, MD, based in Vancouver, Washington. Pop quiz. It was only invented a little over a century ago, but has modernized our world, altered our culture, and brought ease and convenience to our day-to-day lives. What is it? The answer, of course, is plastics. Plastics are an integral part of our lives. Plastics are in containers and packaging, in bedding, carpeting, and clothing, in buildings and cars, even in healthcare equipment. Plastics have transformed entire industries, and plastic is cheap, much cheaper than the huge environmental impact from making paper. But unlike paper, plastics degrade much more slowly. The unfortunate truth is that plastics will break down or be discarded and end up in the environment in the form of microplastics. Microplastics are plastics less than 5 millimeters in size or less than a quarter inch. While some microplastics are built that small for industrial purposes, most microplastics are from degraded plastic, from bags, bottles, and wrappings, and other surprising sources that end up in landfills and waterways. Degraded plastics can become extremely tiny, even to an 80,000th of the width of a human hair. These tiny particles, called nanoplastics, are invisible to the human eye. They are everywhere, in the air we breathe and the water we drink. That's right. We breathe them in and we ingest them daily. They are also ingested by fish, animals, and birds who often mistake them for food. From there, they end up in our bodies, in every organ, including in our brains. Surprisingly, the primary source of microplastics is textiles. Yes, our clothes. Polyester, acrylics, lycra, and the other manufactured fibers that make up 60% of our clothing. When they are washed, microplastics escape in the rinse water. Additional sources include city dust, tires, engineered plastic pellets, and personal care products like soap. Let's take a look at these. Your tires, made mostly of plastic and only partially of rubber, degrade as you drive. As you drive, the friction of the tires on the road degrade the painted stripes and markings, as well as the roads themselves, all releasing microplastics into the atmosphere. City dust is basically pollution, not only from factories, but from the slow degradation of buildings themselves, like your house and the paint on it. Even the plastic soles of your shoes and the plastic utensils you use in your kitchen contribute. They are made from industrial plastic pellets, the source of all things plastic, containers, bottles, wrapping materials, and nearly every consumer good. But what's the danger? Despite their presence everywhere, we don't yet know the effect on humans. We do know that some microplastics are so small they can enter any cell in your body. There they can interrupt normal processes by attaching to receptors used by natural compounds, such as hormones, and that can interrupt or halt their work. In some animal models, microplastics interrupted bone formation, or the proper functioning of the immune system, or hormonal pathways. Some studies show links to cardiovascular disease, lung disease, inflammation, the gut and digestion, and even some pathways in the brain. However, more research is needed. For now, what can we do? With textiles, the big issue is washing. Hot water and the friction of the washing cycle releases hundreds, even thousands of microplastic fibers with each load. Those cannot be filtered out by wastewater plants. To reduce your impact, wash less frequently, and always with a full load to minimize fiber loss. Avoid single-use plastics like water bottles in favor of a reusable steel bottle. Wash plastics by hand, not in the dishwasher, for less heat and less shedding. For the same reason, do not heat food in plastic containers. Wipe down counters and regularly dust and vacuum. And that's your health kit tip for today. Microplastics can't be avoided, but they can be reduced in your life. Remember, if you have questions about your health, your symptoms, and the environment, check with your doctor, not a computer search engine. 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See you next time.
2: Welcome to Hyperlocal Camarillo, a podcast about the historical places and faces in and around Ventura County. Here are your hosts, David Reel and Josh McDonald.
4: Here we are again, folks, with the conclusion of our two-part series talking about the creation of the Pacific Coast Highway and the epic fight of a determined woman, Mae Ringe, to keep her promise to her late husband, Frederick Ringe, to never let the government build anything on her land.
9: And we're also discussing whether or not she's doing the right thing through the lens of an ongoing debate this country, as a whole, has had since its inception.
4: Is Mae Ringe fighting the good fight? Are her rights as a property owner being violated by the government? Or are the rights of a democratically elected government being violated by Mae Ringe? We're not trying to necessarily answer that question as much as we're just asking and letting you decide.
9: After Frederick Ringe dies, his wife Mae Ringe takes over as the matriarch of Rancho Topanga, Malibu, and has just beaten the U.S. government by building a railroad to nowhere, keeping the Southern Pacific Railroad out of her backyard. But on the heels of that victory came homesteaders on the edge of her property demanding county roads be laid through her ranch for the public good. Up until this time, if an automobile or horse-drawn wagon wanted to travel from Santa Monica to Oxnard or Ventura, the driver would be forced to make a miles-long detour inland at the southern border of their property and drive over treacherous, winding mountain roads all the way down to the San Fernando Valley, and only then be able to continue northward to these cities.

0: case is complex, they were hostile. Mrs. Rins went to extreme measures to sabotage the public's efforts to get anywhere near a property. Armed guards were placed by Mrs. Rins at the various gates which were erected across the roads over the ranch property, and they were instructed to shoot all alleged trespassers.
1: And not everyone was against May Rins. She had backers. There were quite a few people who believed that her property rights were being infringed upon. She was legally justified protecting her land.
0: We happen to have an exclusive interview, only on Hyperlocal, a recorded radio show from the early 20s hosted by a neighbor of May Rins. This guy is an extremist in many ways.
1: Oh, yeah.
0: His name was Wilbur Doyle, and he ran what we consider the first late-night conspiracy radio show. Let's take a listen.
2: Welcome, folks. I'm Wilbur Doyle, host of the Backyards Broadcast. Today's topic is May Rins within her rights to stop the creation of a coastal route connecting Santa Monica with Port Hueneme, or is she a criminal? My guest today, government shill Jack Jackson.
3: I don't agree with your characterization that my position makes me some sort of shill for the government. This project is important to the people of...
2: You are a shill, trying to take away the rights of this poor old lady. She's just trying to keep her promise to her late husband. You like picking on old ladies, Jack? Is that who you is?
3: Oh, of course not. I just think this is a neat project. A highway up the Pacific. A Pacific Coast Highway, if you will.
2: Pacific Coast what? That's the damnedest, dumbest thing I've ever heard. Next thing you'll be telling me that we're going to fly a plane over the ocean, or that Buck Rogers is real, and we're going to land on the moon. You fool! I'll tell you what you is missing. These government folk are working for the Martians. We have pictures of the Martians on Mars, and it's documented. They want to build roads everywhere so they can have infrastructure after the invasion. And I won't let it happen. It's going to be 1776 all over again when these Martians come down to Earth. Jack, get off my air, you crackpot, you fool!
1: The vast majority of public perception felt May Rins was basically a selfish old witch that refused to share her real estate and assets with the rest of the world. Rumors floated that May Rins was aloof, rude, and tight with money.
0: But there were a select few that felt otherwise, that Mrs. Rins' determination to keep her landholding safe and secure were justified.
4: Her friends say she has suffered all manners of loss in the past from campers and casual travelers. People have gone in there and cut the timber and set fire to the grain. The crops have been burned off the ranch twice by campers' fires. Once Mrs. Rins' house burned to the ground, the trees have been destroyed, thus endangering the water supply. Hunters have killed her stock, and many head of cattle have been stolen as well. After these outrages, the owner of the land decided to shut out the public. It might as well be thoroughly understood that from this day on, anyone who sets foot on her property without her consent will be prosecuted. Mrs. Rins has gladly given her neighbors, the farmer folk in the neighborhood of the ranch, permission to go over her land. Other people must keep out. Los Angeles Times, April 6, 1907.
0: On December 4, 1907, the controversy between the government and May Rins got hot and hostile when U.S. District Attorney Oscar Lawler filed a bill in equity in the circuit court against May Rins to refrain her from interfering with or blocking a county road which runs through the Malibu Ranch to government land and beyond. The bill also set forth in detail other alleged violations of law and asked the court to make an order to declare illegal fences, gates, and other obstructions to be removed at once.
4: This bill in equity was filed to bring the matter to a speedy determination. It does not preclude criminal action, which may follow the civil proceedings. A careful investigation has been made of the situation, and the government is determined to force the owner of the Malibu Ranch to treat settlers on government land with justice. Oscar Lawler, United States District Attorney, December 4, 1907.
0: But it just kept getting better. Or worse, based on which side of the lens you were looking through. On December 5, 1907, U.S. District Attorney Oscar Lawler decided that he wanted to see how matters on the Rins property stood for himself. So, in company with two special agents, Lawler boarded his horse and rode up the hillside to the Rins ranch and arrived at the first gate that blocked the highway.
1: Uh-oh.
0: An armed guard on the other side of the gate ran hastily from a tiny hut nearby and challenged Lawler and his two agents in military fashion.
1: Lawler explained that they were on their way to the government land a few miles

0: miles farther on, which was a lie.
1: Oh, come on. Bureaucracy never lies.
0: Not when they're knocking on your door, literally.
1: And they never believe me when I explain I'm not home.
0: The guard refused them access and defied them to break open the gate and enter the Wrench property. Lawler informed the guard that he was the United States District Attorney and that the men with him were special agents. The guard replied, I don't give a damn who you are. You ain't passing through this gate.
1: Lawler reminded the guard that if he and his two agents were refused entry, the guard would land in jail. The guard said, I don't care if I am sent to jail, because they'll habeas corpus me out. The guard then put a gun to Lawler's head.
0: What happened immediately thereafter isn't known, but you can bet your money Lawler did some good sweet-talking and ass-kissing, because what we do know is Lawler and his two agents made it back to town with their tails tucked safely between their legs.
1: I bet he was looking for a urination station on the way back.
0: Yeah, in his pants.
1: Dude.
0: To further discourage trespassers and survey teams, Mrs. Wrench began plowing up county roads crossing her property. She planted alfalfa in their place and let her pet pigs run wild. But this didn't stop homesteaders and tourists from descending on her land. They broke down the gates and overpowered her guards.
1: While all this is happening, May Wrench is continuing her fight against the courts to keep the PCH from going through her property. And it's cost her $1 million per year. But good news is on the way, as the federal and California courts decided in Wrench's favor that she could restrict access to roads crossing her private land.
2: In a decision handed down yesterday, Judge Robert Bean of the Northern District of Oregon dismissed the suit of the government against the Wrench estate to force the latter to open roads through Malibu, declaring there is no equity in the bill. This concludes a sweeping victory for the defendant, May Wrench, executor of the estate of the late Frederick Wrench. The action has occupied the attention of the courts, state and federal, for the last 10 years. The transcript of evidence read before Judge Bean is just under 1 million words. It's likely this case will be appealed by the government. Los Angeles Times, October 28, 1913.
1: In those days, fights in the ring were 15 rounds. And although Mrs. Wrench knocked the U.S. government to the canvas twice in the first 14, she still has one last round to fight.
0: On February 1st, 1916, condemnation proceedings for the opening of public highways through the Wrench estate were authorized by a resolution of the Los Angeles County Board of Supervisors. The vote was unanimous, and eminent domain was declared along the coastline. However, the order was preceded by just one day, an injunction action brought on by Mrs. May Wrench against the settlers and campers crossing her property.
1: In May of 1916, May Wrench gave a public statement explaining the graft, brutalities, and dangers she endured at the hands of campers on her private property.
3: On one occasion, our vaqueros heard a cow bawling for her calf. Search was made, and the two-week-old calf was found tied to a wire fence. But before tying it, the wanton cretins cut its tail off, both ears off, and pierced both eyes. It isn't unusual to find abundant evidence of livestock killed. In one season, we lost over 250 head of cattle. Inside of 2 months, we once lost 400 pigs. Our sheep herders once reported that our sheep had been stampeded. When they were rounded up, there were 250 sheep missing from the flock. But we could not find as many as 50 skulls. May Wrench, Los Angeles Times, May 14th, 1916.
0: Sounds like there's two sides of the story. No wonder she was so possessive.
1: No kidding.
0: On July of 1917, the Supreme Court ruled in May Wrench's favor, claiming she had the right to prevent unrestricted traveling through her land. Wrench constructs new fences and only angers local settlers.
1: One night in February of 1918, a group of drunken men, angered by Wrench's obstinate ways, stormed her homestead.
0: Now I'm envisioning a posse of men sitting on horseback, knocking back whiskey and talking smack until they finally have the courage to pounce.
1: Oh yeah. At this point, the posse had probably already beaten the hell out of Mrs. Wrench and her guards dozens of times in their minds.
0: At once, the drunken posse attacked Mrs. Wrench's homestead and traded gunfire with her private guards.
2: A
4: A doctor from Santa Monica responded to what he was only told was an emergency on Rancho Malibu. Once there, he discovered two men, May Ringe's personal chauffeur and one of her ranch hands, bleeding from gunshot wounds. The two men refused to elaborate on the details, but the doctor was able to piece together a rough sketch of what happened. Armed settlers, he learned, had gathered together in Carbon Canyon, drinking moonshine and nursing their wrath toward Mrs. Ringe. Talk soon gave way to action, and a loose-knit gang stormed their way onto the ranch, seeking revenge. Ringe's men shouted at the settlers to turn back, but the posse paid the workers no heed. Shots rattled across the canyons, coming in such bursts that it seemed the men were sending a message in Morse code. Ringe's men successfully turned the settlers back, but not before two men were on the ground bleeding. In the following months, William D. Newell, one of the earliest homesteaders in the area and one of the most vocal against the Ringes, went missing. Sheriff's deputies combed the mountains, making inquiries into Newell's whereabouts. The lawmen returned empty-handed. Whatever happened to Newell was a mystery locked in the hills. No one was talking. David K. Randall, author of The King and Queen of Malibu, The True Story of the Battle for Paradise.
1: Numerous petitions were being circulated. Hundreds of signatures and lawsuits continued to be filed by state and federal courts. It was becoming clear Mrs. Ringe wasn't going to be able to keep Big Brother from taking her land for a public coastal road. It didn't help Mrs. Ringe that the country was in the midst of an automobile explosion, and Los Angeles, with its rolling hills and endless miles of orchards, was perhaps the first town in the world to become obsessed with driving simply for pleasure.
0: Finally, in 1922, the Supreme Court picked up the Ringe eminent domain case and ruled in favor of, quote, public access to beauty. At the time of the Supreme Court ruling, Rancho Malibu, or more popularly known as the Ringe Ranch, was the last original Spanish land grant of a century and a quarter to remain intact.
2: A great many fiction stories have been written about California, founded on less romantic facts that can be dug out from the records of the struggle to establish a right-of-way to complete the coast highway from Ventura to Topanga Canyon. Although Mrs. May Ringe was an obstacle in the path of a much-needed public improvement, her determination, courage, and tenacity in holding out for the rights of her property cannot help but command the admiration of every red-blooded Californian. Los Angeles Times, October 26, 1923.
1: Mrs. Ringe had the battle of her life and did everything she possibly could to keep her promise to Frederick. But on June 29, 1929, the last section of the Pacific Coast Highway, then known as the Roosevelt Highway, was opened at Sycamore Canyon. Ms. Phyllis Pettit of Oxnard represented Canada, and Ms. Watt of Santa Monica represented Mexico in the festivities. Ms. Pettit was appropriately garbed in ice skates to denote the cold country she once inhabited, and Ms. Watt in a colorful Mexican costume.
2: For the first time in more than a century, the general public was today given access to the scenic wonders of the famous Malibu Ranch when the last link of the Roosevelt Highway, extending from Mexico to Canada, was formally opened and dedicated by Governor C.C. Young at ceremonies inside the Ventura County line. A motor caravan with 1,500 cars filled with representatives of various organizations which have labored long and hard that this highway might be built left the Chamber of Commerce in Santa Monica this morning at 9:30. The procession wended its way north to the canyon, where an arch was constructed on the highway. Governor Young, after a short speech in which he related some of the handicaps overcome in construction of the highway, gave the signal to the young ladies representing Mexico and Canada, who applied lighted tapers to an explosive so placed that its explosion severed a barrier across the highway. The finished highway serves as one of the most picturesque sea-level boulevards in the country. It is bordered on one side by the Pacific and by the other great ranches and the mountain ranges of Malibu. It is a section of the country long known as one of the scenic marvels of the Southland, but has been denied to the public until dynamite and steam shovels hewed out a road. Los Angeles Times, June 29, 1929.
0: There was one more challenge for the Roosevelt Highway, Magoo Rock. Today, Pacific Coast Highway passes effortlessly through Magoo Rock like a mini tunnel as it connects Oxnard and Malibu. But prior to 1940, there was no tunnel around the rock. The tight 275-foot radius curve around the point was brutal, and many drivers plunged off the road into the Pacific, sometimes leaving little trace except for bloodstained rocks and splintered car parts. The tip of Point Magoo became known as Dead Man's Rock. In October of 1937, an army of laborers from the California State Highway Commission began carving a 200-foot cut through what is now Magoo Rock. 107 tons of explosives, a diesel shovel, a bulldozer, 10 dump trucks, tons of jackhammers, and a team of tap-dancing koala bears wearing stylish sombreros were used to carve out the 60-foot-wide roadway.
1: Tap-dancing koala bears wearing stylish sombreros.
0: Shoot, did I get off topic again?
1: Yeah.
0: Okay, well, there were no tap-dancing koala bears in the sombreros, but it was a lot of manpower.
1: By February 1940, it was over. The original road around the rock became a bypass. Incipient time, waves, and weather have eroded it almost entirely away, with the exception of a few concrete slabs. The important thing was a new main highway now sliced through Magoo Rock in the form of a tunnel. And where the Santa Monica Mountains once thrust into the Pacific is now a memory few alive can remember. Due to her extensive court battles, May Ringe found herself land rich and cash poor by 1926. In an effort to make some money, she decided to drill for oil on her property near Zuma Beach, but she found none. However, she did uncover red and buff colored clay, clay in which she learned was ideal for tile making. Los Angeles was a real estate boom in the 1920s, and with thousands of houses seemingly going up every month, and they all seemed to be built in the tile-reliant Mission Spanish and Moorish Revival style, a tile business seemed lucrative.
0: With a $250,000 investment, Mrs. Ringe founded Malibu Potteries and had the 44,000-square-foot plant built right on the beach, just east of the Malibu Pier. Malibu Potteries particularly specialized in the production of ceramic tiles, mainly for ceilings, walls, baseboards, and floors, but also for tile fountains, murals, urns, soap dishes, etc.
1: At its peak, 125 people worked at the Malibu Potteries factory, producing 30,000 square feet of tile every month. Women worked from 9 a.m. to 4 p.m., and men 9 a.m. to 5 p.m. Well treated by Mrs. Ringe, workers were allowed to swim, canoe, or ride horses on the beach during lunch break.
3: It has always been my desire to utilize the natural non-metallic minerals that occur in such large deposits on my property. May Ringe, Los Angeles Times, June 27, 1926.
0: But even with the success of Malibu Potteries, May Ringe still struggled financially, even though her net worth was estimated in the millions in 1928. Her next venture for revenue was to lease land on her Malibu property, land that came to be known as the Malibu Movie Colony.
1: Swedish film star Anna Q. Nilsson was the first to lease a lot at Malibu Colony and build a beach cottage. And within 2 years, dozens of movie stars, directors, and producers followed. They were paying $33 a month to lease the property, just about $500 a month in 2020 dollars.
0: Meanwhile, Ringe commissioned a 99-foot yacht called the Malibu.
1: Why not 100?
0: Because she's humble, and she likes round numbers.
1: What?
0: Afterwards, she began work on a 55-room mansion called Ringe Castle, atop Laudamus Hill. 9,000 cases of Malibu Potteries tile were produced to adorn it.
1: Between the Great Depression, beginning in late 1929, and a fire that destroyed most of the Malibu Potteries plant, May Ringe's ventures fell on hard times, and her losses accumulated tenfold.
0: When May Ringe died on February 8, 1941, at the age of 75, she was without any funds, and her land was in insolvency. Her 55-room mansion, which had never been completed, along with 26 acres of land and thousands of crated Malibu pottery tiles, were sold to the Franciscan Order in 1942 for just $50,000. Written entirely by hand, May Ringe's will stated,
3: "In the name of God, amen. I, May K. Ringe, being of sound mind, wish to dispose of my property in the following manner. If I have anything left, to my daughter, Rhoda Ringe Adamson, and my grandson, Frederick H. Ringe II, who has lived with me since before he was 2 years old and is like a son to me. I bequeath all I have, share and share alike, and to all others who would lay claim to my property, I give $1.
1: 8-Or Stock Farms, the 8-Or Creamery Company, and all the land owned by Maria Camarillo, May Ringe, and lastly her daughter, Rhoda Ringe, would eventually become incorporated as a new tract home development. And the family would not fight against the development. In 1948, the land on which 8-Or Stock Farms operated on, at 18,000 Ventura Boulevard, would fall victim to soon-to-be housing subdivisions. 8-Or operations relocated to Camarillo, California, at what is now Pleasant Valley and Poncho Roads.
0: The new dairy would be built on part of Juan Camarillo Jr.'s portion of Rancho Callegas, land that wasn't disposed of in his will. Juan Camarillo Jr. being Adolfo Camarillo's younger brother, who died in 1936.
1: For nearly 30 more years, 8-Or would thrive in the city of Camarillo, growing in size to over 4,000 head of cattle, winning dairy competitions, and offering free self-guided tours of the premises by foot and by automobile.
0: After her husband's death, Rhoda continued to sell off property to meet expenses, but she remained at the helm of the 8-Or Corporation until her death on April 2, 1962. By 1966, the price of cattle feed skyrocketed, and the Adamson trustees were forced to sell 8-Or Farms to Southland Corporation, which would again change hands 2 decades later.
1: In 1976, 8-Or Dairy shut down, and a vast majority of the land that housed the dairy operation was converted to an industrial park. Across Pleasant Valley Road on the north side, farmland was dug up in order to install a mobile home park. In February 1988, Southland Corporation sold its Dairies Group, which included 8-Or Farms, to Morningstar Foods, Incorporated. And in 2012, Dean Foods Company sold its Morningstar Food Division to Saputo, Incorporated. And today, 8-Or in Camarillo is a shadow and distant memory of its former self.
0: When Rhoda Ringe Adamson died, only about 4,000 acres of the Malibu land remained of the nearly 14,000-acre land grant title, to which she and her siblings inherited from their parents, Frederick and May Ringe.
1: However you want to look at it, whoever your bad guy or good guy is, the Ringe family dynasty ended. May Ringe did everything she could to hold her promise to her husband, Frederick. She was a brave woman in a time when women weren't typically in position to make the types of decisions she would make on behalf of her family.
0: And her daughter, Rhoda Ringe, would end up running 8-Or Dairy right outside the city limits of Camarillo. And none of that would have happened without another powerful woman, Maria Camarillo, who sold the land to the dairy in the first place.
1: The Pacific Coast Highway is a beautiful and famous stretch of road, the gateway to the Oxnard Plain, marked by the ever-famous Magoo Rock. It's a local treasure that residents of Camarillo, Oxnard, and all of Ventura County have enjoyed. Most of us, without knowing how it got to be here. Just like all history, its past comes with its own share of controversy and characters.
0: So, was May Ringe a patriot who fought for the freedoms this country was founded on? Or was she a rogue dissident who delayed the progress of the public as a whole? Leave your comments and let the discussion continue in honor of this fateful battle. It's been a pleasure delivering this story to you today. I'm Josh McDonald.
1: And I'm David Reel. And this is Hyperlocal Camarillo. Signing off.
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13: People want thinkers, processors. And so hearing that from folks specifically is, I don't need a pair of hands, I need a brain. And realizing that is the piece that people are focusing in on. So when I talk to folks in the C-suite, like, what are you looking for? It's someone who understands my business, can help me tell that story, help me sell my product. Who is that person? They don't say, what is the right program? I never get that question. What is the right AI tool? Because that's ubiquitous now.
12: Friend of the show, Van Graves. He is executive director of Brand Center, teacher, veteran ad exec, C-suite whisperer on keeping your head above water, making a wave when you can amid the temporary layoffs and the scratching and surviving of the bad times for job seekers created by this AI boom. Ain't we lucky we got him? As a friend of the show, do stay with us. 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Joining me, welcome back, Van Graves. He's executive director of Brand Center. Since 2018 already, he's a veteran of whatever we used to call Madison Avenue in the advertising industry, worked with brands like Coca-Cola, MasterCard, Visa. He's a military vet, was once chief creative officer with J. Walter Thompson, global executive director at McCann, New York. He sings, he dances, he plays the piano. There's, in the annals, there's Van Beethoven, there's Van Halen, and there's Dr. R. Van Graves. Does that approximate your bio?
13: Wow, my mom would be proud. But yes, that I think that's all the things, all the things. Thank
12: I you, love Robin. How you insist on flying under the radar, and I'm always trying to prop you up and be your hype man, you know, just a few miles away from Brand Center, because you were just this great asset to the city. You came back on the show when you joined, for the first time when you joined Brand Center. And the amazing story is, do I remember that your grandpa worked in the carriage house of the Jefferson Hotel, which is now the Brand Center, which you are director of?
13: It's my great-grandfather, but yeah.
12: Great-grandpa. Wow. So a well-traveled person that emanated from Richmond, and you ran round trip back to Central Virginia. But you know what, man? I remember this week, I think I was watching footage of your commencement speaker, and you remember the grave mistake, talk about grave, pun intended, of inviting me to MC your commencement at Brand Center 3 years ago. I was coming out of illness. It was the first live thing I've done for a while, and there was this great church in downtown Richmond, and I was singing, and I was swaying and whatnot, and this was May 2023. And that was not a single mention of artificial intelligence or the AI apocalypse.
13: No, not at all. Not at all. It was well before that, you know, change in the industry, change in the world, to be quite frank. We were talking about other things. We were coming off of still really feeling the pangs of COVID.
12: And so there was that. It was a very hot job industry, a lot of tech and creative hiring. Nothing like what we've romanced now in this AI apocalypse. What was the tipping point for you?

0: when you understood, you know, you're well-traveled, well-studied, you talk to all sorts of people in industry, in academia, what was your oh crap? You know, I call it the Napster moment. I remember at the turn of the century, we all stayed late on the faster Pentium computers at the office. And when we discovered Napster, we wouldn't leave the office. We just kept downloading everything. And we're like, nothing's ever going to be the same. What was that for you in artificial intelligence? Whatever it is.
1: Yeah. I think the moment for me was when we were just having conversations about, well, it doesn't look real because there's not, the fingers are wrong.
0: Yeah.
1: And I'm like, if that's the only issue, that's going to be fixed in less than a year. And it was. And now we're looking at videos and images that look real and look convincing and have a squint. And the convergence of kind of what we can do from the comforts of our own home versus doing a large production somewhere was a huge wake-up call. Because think about the amount of folks that it takes to do a large production and what it takes today, which is, you know, Bobby at home in his robe having a pizza and putting out content that may or may not, by the way, look like Bobby.
0: Yeah, you're very right about that. I remember the benchmark. Everybody is like Will Smith eating pasta. You remember that video?
1: That's right.
0: It looks like he's drowning. There was an incongruity. The person's, the fork and the lips could never truly meet. You knew, forget about the six fingers or the other giveaways. And then at some point, people were saying, this is only going to get better. And you're like, how much better? This is such a hallucination. And you look at it now and he's like, it's so clear. He's sitting in some linen robe, sitting over the French Riviera, having fine pasta and wine. And that's Will Smith sitting there flawlessly. And this has opened up so many perils, as you know, with AI slop. And what are you watching? Are you watching a real tornado on Instagram or TikTok? Are you watching a real, actors really doing this thing? That all has suddenly been unlocked in less than 2 years.
1: That's right. I mean, and I think about, since you're an old school guy, pun intended. No, you know, it's, we think about Max Headroom from many moons ago and how that just looks so fake.
0: Yeah,
1: exactly. And now guess what? That's where we are today, right? There could be 10 Robins pitching 20 things all at the same time in 20 different languages. And that is, you know, these avatars are real and actually a part of becoming influencers today, where 5 years ago, that wouldn't have been a thing. We're in such a different space now on what marketing, branding, and advertising really is. And we're all playing catch up because it's moving so fast and trying to move at the speed of technology. And it's not even just the speed of innovation, it's the speed of technology. And we have to be in front of it.
0: Did you guys have a war room moment at the university, at the business school, where y'all came together? It's like, I have to find a whole new toolkit. In terms of teaching and instruction, there might've been a copywriting track. There might've been an illustration or production track, filming track. I could tell you from my experience in the magazine and newspaper industry, the man hours that would go into mocking up a cover or cover images or commissioning an artist or an illustrator to do it. It's funky, but this slashes the number of man hours out of it. If you could go into a Midjourney or a ChatGPT or a Claude and give it a direction to do something. And that has your, you know, the industry that you know very well, the advertising industry, terrified, which is already cyclically crushed because TV and print and everything else like that was turning away and things were on demand. And suddenly now the creatives are being kicked out and the number of hours are being, the man hours being demanded are being slashed real time.
1: Yeah, I mean, yes, but instead of yes and, I also think that just being able to create an output does not necessarily mean it's a great idea, does not mean that it answers the client's question, it doesn't build brand. And so it's a tool to create something, but as much as we have a need and people want to move towards AI, there's also HI, human intelligence, because AI feeds off of human interaction. And so having competent, creative, smart people working towards that end and continuing to be creative, you're going to always need that input. And I'm not saying it's not disrupting the industry and disrupting the category. I'm not that naive, but I also know that you need people for it to function.
0: So I want you to open up, if you effectively will, your dean and reporter's notebook. I know these are, it's not HIPAA protected, but you have all sorts of students coming to you, current, past, prospective, people who are shifting industry. What are some of the things you've learned and some of the pieces of advice you've been able to dispense? Because my impression,

0: And we've had really famous mega recruiters. We've had captains of industry and HR and CEOs and chief marketing officers. And they're like, this is all happening so quickly that we're kind of like deer in the headlights. We don't know what to suggest because what might be the industry standard this week is going to be defunct in 6 months.
1: Well, I think if you're chasing purely technical skills, you're never going to catch up. So, I mean, if you're not evolving in an evolving industry, you'll quickly become irrelevant. But if you think about the World Economic Forum's report, I think it was January of last year, that spoke about the core skills moving forward, they weren't actually AI. It was analytical thinking. It was resilience. It was leadership and social influence, creative thinking, creative problem solving. So these are the things that we've always been about at the Brand Center, and we continue to focus on because, again, AI is a tool to an end. And if you aren't thinking strategically, you won't get to the outcome that you really want to be. I mean, it has democratized creative output, but it has not necessarily democratized process thinking, organization, and craft.
0: So who is in charge of delegating that out? My impression is the young people have to come to the older Gen Xers and boomers and say, this is what I know. This is what you need. How is it coming from top down? Again, am I speaking too theoretically? Because you're right out there. You placed all of these students. You are in the trenches seeing this awful job environment in the summer of 2026 for young, fresh grads.
1: If I'm being honest, I think sometimes our generation, the Gen Xers, don't know what to ask for. And I think they're asking for things that they think they're supposed to be asking for, but not necessarily equipped to ask those questions. And the manager, the hiring managers, the people who really want to pull people in have to listen as much as they need to kind of push out their expectations.
0: So is it a deer in the headlights moment? You see Intel, you see Meta, Facebook, you see tech companies, big and large. Everybody's salivating at this prospect of automating, doing so much more with less. I could tell you in my world, in Wall Street, we used to slap pitch books together, Excel spreadsheets. Now you can have a really talented mid-20-something jockey directing all these different agents to do that work for him. And it's the work of 10 people given down to two.
1: Well, but I think that it's always been that way, right? So, you know, I think about my mentor telling me, you know, when he used to be a big radio guy and when TV was the biggest focus, you know, radio, the end of radio. And when the internet came out and everyone was like, oh my gosh, this is the end of TV. Like these things evolve. You know, no one would have ever thought 20 years ago we'd be talking about TikTok as a major platform. What is that? So we don't know where the end of this story is, but we have to figure out how to adapt and how to grow. Now, at a much faster pace, we can't sit and just wait. Like all of us now have to be in reskill, upskill mode because you will be left behind. There's no question about that. But I think the other thing that industry really needs to think about is, as we talk about the hiring managers that have been here for years, who are like, okay, we're going to save money, so we're going to cut all these jobs below us. The reality is, if you want to move up and you cut the jobs below, who's training those folks? Where are these people coming from? AI can't train itself. In the way of replacing those people once they move on, or you're shutting your business down. At some point, you still need Robin at the top and some people who really know what they're doing to craft this thing. Does that make sense?
0: It does.
1: Because if we're not, it's still, again, I'm a believer in it's still human powered. And if we're not focusing on the human skills growth, then we're not going to succeed. But to be competitive, it's the same as before. You know, you got to work out to win the race. It's just that the gym looks very different now.
0: Van, can you give us an example of how this is working in situ real time at an ad agency? I mean, this is, you used to be the ad center years ago, right? It was founded as the VCU ad center. It's now the brand center. It's a much broader remit than just training, you know, people for the advertising industry, which has been smashed into bits. It's been disintermediated. There used to be a model like a Mad Men record, you know, agency of record. How now, like, share, open up the kimono. Tell me how students have pitched into this and how they have prepared for it. For example, is there like a prompting class? Are you teaching Claude? How are you training them to go into interviews in terms of expectations?
1: So our goal has always been to ensure that our students are polymathic. And so when we think about those Mad Men days, right, you could walk in and be your Don Draper and give your great pitch, but then your account person would do part of it, your strategist would do another part. Well, now what AI has done is you really need to know all of it. So you have to walk in the room, understand the business problem, understand how to tell that story. Now you have to also make it look and feel real for the client in the room. So there's less people in the room and there's a higher expectation for the student. So in our training process, we ensure that our students can work through this soup to nuts, and so that they can step in at any part of the process and have a strong voice in it.
0: So for example, get down to brass tacks. How does that work in terms of videography, mocking up stuff? I think about that breathless, what is it? That Polaroid presentation by Don Draper in Mad Men, the kind of the breathless
1: the carousel,
0: the carousel, like getting the animal spirits, getting these people to buy something. And now you can use with storyboarding and everything, there's so many different tools at your disposal. There are animations, there's AI generated, you know, you can imagine like if you're pitching Disney, right? Mm-hmm. Disney finally, you know, swapped out its gas-powered cars on that racetrack in Orlando for EV. If some company was pitching them now, coming into it for the form factors and the various other things, they could really mock that up not very expensively over AI. This stuff is, it doesn't take days. It doesn't take weeks. In fact, it's very readily available. It's why our utility company, Dominion, is being acquired for all these data centers in Northern Virginia, burning that gas constantly so people can churn out, you know, AI slop. So where have you, like, this is a hard question, but actionability, like now, this is what I can solve for you now as a brand center grad.
1: No, but I think, again, our grads can solve for the need in the moment. So how do we do that? Because you asked about curriculum and what we've done. So unlike bolting something on to the curriculum and saying, okay, now we're going to add on this other thing. We've done it the other way, which is we brought on soon after the revelations, you talk about what we were doing in the war room. We sat down and talked about what is the need. And the need really is someone who not only understands and is curious about AI, but it's overall emerging technology. And that is going to be what drives the train moving forward. But we want to bring that person on as a staff member, not as a faculty member. Why? Because we want them to train the trainers. They're training a professor to ensure that our professors always know. So that's this person's full-time job is to play and understand what is next. And so we then apply that what is next to what's going on in the classroom and applying it to the skill sets that are necessary to be successful here in this industry.
0: How is that person a static thing if it's changing so rapidly? I mean, use an old example. MySpace was industry standard until Facebook became the industry standard, until something else replaced that. This is happening at a much crazier velocity than that. If we were all obsessing over ChatGPT last year, it's now vibe coding over Claude and Anthropic and Google Zero for a lot of journalistic enterprises that are terrified of the Google summation up there. And we don't know what tricks they have up their sleeves. Apparently, this other super secret Claude thing, the government's worried that it's going to go out and crash banks and do these other things. We're really living in a Kubrick movie.
1: Yeah, no. So, I mean, he's not living in the world of Skynet every day, but what he is doing is focusing in on what is the next thing, what he's playing with, what the newest tools are. So if we hear about it, we talk about it. That is what he's looking at and trying to weigh, because you never know, right? It's also a shot in the dark. There could be, you know, you talked about MySpace, where's that today, right? So he's just looking at where the trends are from a technology standpoint, so that even if we train our students on Claude, for example, what we're training can be applicable across the board to AI. Again, our goal is not to be specific on a particular tool in this moment, but give our students access and understanding so they can apply it as needed.
0: What are you learning in the field when you go and talk with other C-level executives, or you go to Cannes Lions and others and talk about this? Like, what are some of the more eye-opening things, like in your reporter's notebook, that you could share with us parenthetically that would be surprising? Like, I'm fascinated by how many people come up to me and saying that, you know, the humanities and liberal arts are really getting their revenge now, that is newly desired after a long period of obsession with STEM.
1: No, and I think that's exactly right, because, again, which goes back to earlier part of our conversation, is people want thinkers, processors. And so hearing that from folks specifically is, I don't need a pair of hands, I need a brain. And I, in realizing, which I go back to human intelligence, That is the piece that people are focusing in on. So when I talk to folks in the C-suite, like, what are you looking for? It's someone who understands, can understand my business, can help me tell that story, help me sell my product. Who is that person? They don't say, what is the right program? I never get that question. What is the right AI tool? Because that's ubiquitous now. AI is out there. Those things are
0: table stakes, effectively.
1: They're table stakes, 100%. And so because of that, folks want to know who the right person is. So it's better to have the soft skills, not the hard skills, because the hard skills are the easier part. And it's interesting enough, because one thing that a lot of hiring managers are talking about, especially coming out of COVID, the lack of soft skills, the lack of EQ, the lack of being able to connect with people, make eye contact, that has become premium now. So when you talk, being able to have a conversation, being able to engage, being able to tell a story, those are very important assets that folks are looking for today.
0: Full disclosure, I'm Robin Farzad. It's a joy to welcome back Van Graves. He is a mentor, if I may say so, if that's rich or presumptuous, executive director of Brand Center. He's been doing that for 8 years. He's a military veteran. He's a veteran of Madison Avenue. He's patched in. He travels the world. He advises students. He flies under the radar, which I think is a shame. I wish you would get out there more. But tell me, in terms of technology, I'm looking at these various epochs of things. I always mention that there's this hilarious video on YouTube. If you go see the Today Show with Katie Couric and Brian Gumbel sometime in 95, they had a guest on in the morning and they're sitting there. They're like, what is internet? Can you tell us about internet? Is internet coming for our jobs? And at that point, you know, MSNBC was launched in 1996 as a collaboration between Microsoft and NBC. And there was like this modem showing and everything. But we had no way of seeing what mobile would do to the world. It was great to get your first cell phone, but the iPhone is now approaching 20 years. And that all that information in one hand, all of that crunching, all that stuff that you could do, as you know, with your students and as a journalist, you have a powerful camcorder, you have a powerful voice recorder, you have pictures, you have a thing ChatGPT can log, can listen to your conversation and provide a compendium. It's all very Jetsons kind of stuff. What kind of epoch are we in right now? Is there anything analogous to in your adult career? I mean, the internet might have been that. Like I'm still wowed every time I deposit a check with my phone. I'm still stuck on that, right? Or I'm still stuck on the fact that I don't have to use a janky cassette adapter in my car with a Discman. Like Bluetooth, even in the worst jalopy vehicle with a Spotify, I feel like a billionaire.
1: No, I think the comparable thing is the internet. And I mean, especially dealing with higher ed and talking to folks. I was just talking to some folks at a marketing company that focuses on higher ed, EAB. And one of the things that they were talking about is, do you remember when right after the internet became a thing, people were creating degrees in the internet? And the biggest thing today, I mean, can you imagine, I have my master's in the internet, but you know, the thing today is not to lock people down in one area like the internet or whatever the next new trend is. It's really, again, about how do you create opportunities for people to reskill, upskill, retrain themselves in an ever-changing environment? And I think that is the most important thing that we can learn moving forward in this technological speed, because we can't keep up with the speed of it. The technological change is moving way too fast for us to be able to stay in front of it. We have to learn how to keep pace with it and build enough skill set to be able to live with it.
0: Be honest, have you and faculty have to play whack-a-mole with AI being a crutch, or you saw the alma mater Princeton it's got rid of its honor code for 133 years. They found too many people were using this in essays and take home exams and the like, that it absolutely has to change teaching, which you know very well, very intimately, that it's much more than a crutch. It's a true co-pilot that takes over a lot of the grit and the hard work and the discovery and the research out of the process.
1: Well, you know, one of the things that I noticed we did early on, which was in our application process, was to allow people to use AI as a part of the process as long as they disclosed. And because we want to know your thinking and your ability to think, and the executional pieces in that particular case, we can help you develop that as needed. So what has been interesting is if someone's not being honest that they used AI, and then you ask them for a follow-up and they can't do it. So it's really about, even when your example, it's really about integrity and if people are willing to share it, to be honest. Because again, it is not going to go away. As much as there are people, whether they're in the academy or whether they are everyday business in the world, it's like AI is here. It's how you relate to it. It's how you respond to it and where your focus is. And ours is, we want you to learn and we want to be able to work with you to get to the place you need to be.
0: You don't subscribe to the apocalyptic scenarios like cover of the Atlantic magazine and others where it really come through and torch, like in a Great Depression type scenario, eat its own tail, take out swaths of the labor force, people suddenly you have no upward mobility, liquidating their 401ks, unemployment in the mid-teens, that this would become our new normal if AI is allowed to run rampant, if those data centers do continue at full tilt.
1: Well, to answer your question, there will be challenges. And I would be remiss if I didn't say that the economic structure of things moving forward won't be impacted by AI. It will be. I think it's more important to think about, again, how we adapt and how we evolve through that. And it's not going to be easy because we can't see into the future. We don't have a crystal ball. And with all the other economic pressures out there in the world, I think it just exacerbates where we are today. And that's concerning. And I never want to say that things won't change and things won't be hard and won't keep it, because that has happened historically when you make big pivots like this. You know, as your reference earlier, you know, we talk about folks moving to automation, people lost jobs. It also created new jobs. But I'm also not one of those folks too who are like, it's all going to be happiness tomorrow because AI is here. No, there's work to be done. And we really have to think about how we meet the challenge.
0: Full disclosure, please do stay with us. 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Hi, Gigi. 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We are out west on KPPQ in Ventura. We're down in Asheville, North Carolina on WPVM. Holler if you too would like us on your air. And of course, all of these you could find at one link, whether it's YouTube, Spotify, NPR. 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And catch me, please, every week on both CNN and NPR's Here and Now. If you're just joining us, my esteemed guest is R. Van Graves, Executive Director of Brand Center. He's been there for the better part of 8 years. The perfect guest to have on right now because he's coming fresh off Brand Center commencement, sending all these kids, these students, these 20-somethings into this bizarro, strange world where you can't take anything for granted. Of course, you could have said this at any point in history. You could have said it in the dreary 1970s or those in the global financial crisis, or imagine graduating into this pandemic, you know, when you and I were sharing notes in spring of 2020. There's always something coming out of left field, always some sort of asteroid that disrupts whatever our expectations, whatever the ecosystem was.
1: No, and it can't be led by fear. It has to be easier said than done. Let me be very clear. But it can't be led by fear. I think it really needs to be, where do we meet this challenge and how we meet this challenge? The Brand Center has an amazing faculty and staff who really do focus on our students and their growth, especially during their time here. But what's great is, and a part of our program is, we also work to ensure that our students have the support, whether it be people who are just graduating and looking for placements, but also alums that may be impacted by job loss and how we can help them and support them. You know, I've got an amazing associate director who focuses in on alumni support, because again, through these changes, everyone has ups and downs. It's how do you build a system that is more than just higher ed? It's more than just training people, a community. How are you creating a community that supports the people that are part of this?
0: You know, we've always been able to take an apprenticeship structure for granted, rather. Yeah, you could talk about law, Wall Street, you know, copywriting, coming in as a grunt in an industry, a temp, a paralegal in law. There's got to be this bottom rung. There's got to be this opportunity, especially after a payoff of a four-year degree or graduate degree or specialty continuing education, that you could get that foot in the door and let the blood, sweat, and tears prevail. And I'm not giving you any new news that there's a whole freak out right now that all of these rungs are being taken out left and right. and no one knows where to get, you know, to torture this metaphor, to reach for that first rung. You have debt. You have this whole reconsideration. I can tell you as a parent of a high schooler now over college in general. Do you want to look at a trade? Do you want to go to gap year? Do you want to extend this out as long as possible? When you go to bed at night and you talk to your missus, who's also in academia, right? What are some of the notes that you share with this?
1: No, we talk about, I mean, it sounds like we have boring conversations if we talk about academia while we're about to go to bed. Thank you,
0: academic pillow talk.
1: Well, sweetheart. No, but the conversations that we do have are around in our hope for students and our focuses. It really is around resilience and understanding that because things are changing, if folks give you feedback, it's not feedback to you personally. It's feedback on the work to make it better. It is helping folks think differently about how they move in the world. And again, that is what higher ed is working on now. How do we help students navigate the world we're in through their skill sets, how we prepare them in the tools of creating things, but also the tools of how to think about the world differently? Because what has happened in this world of social media, and even when you think about the video games you play, you know, the scenarios are already set for you. And we're not creating situations where you think outside of the box. Mm. And that is the key part of learning today. You have to prepare people for change and for shocks to the system. And where we are now is the same people are giving the same advice via podcast, via the internet, via social media. And no one's telling people, well, you know what, sometimes things do zig and zag. And here's how to live through both of them. And we try our best, whether it be what I do or what my wife does, is really prepare young people to think about the fact that it's not always roses. Sometimes there's a bad day, but that's okay because you can make it through.
0: Let's take a dog leg here. Advertising. What is advertising in the year 2026? You know, I love lyrics. And in a past life, I might have said, what is love? Baby, don't hurt me. Baby, don't hurt me. No more. But no I have more. The existential question is advertising. I think about it in the age of the supremacy of YouTube, which Google bought, I believe, 20 years ago. It's now the largest channel on the planet. We see cable TV and linear TV breaking up left and right. Print, I can't tell you what was on the cover of any magazine for the longest time. Advertising used to be the mother's milk. It used to drive so much, whether you want to talk about Hollywood or journalism and the other things. And now that's been smashed to so many thousands of bits and crumbs. And you guys were a feeder system into advertising, whether you were going into the CMO role or you're going into an ad agency, whether you're going to the NBA. It's really nebulous right now. And I ask myself, like, I get an algorithm on Insta. It's trying to feed me things. But by and large, it's annoying. It's not making an impression on me. If I have to watch a YouTube ad, I look away. You know, on the Super Bowl, it's biggest night for you guys. Families sit around, oh, my kid did that ad. And those are the ads worth watching. But it seems like a real relic of a long time ago.
1: Well, I think if you're talking about classic traditional advertising, yes. But as with anything, advertising evolves, whether it was print to radio, radio to TV, online, YouTube, social media today, it's still here, but it changes in form and it continues to change form. But it's always about storytelling and selling. That is that in a capitalistic world, that will always be the case. Someone will always have something to sell and someone will always have something to buy, at least if we can keep the prices down.
0: And so we've had these influencers that have come on the show. Suddenly, you know, this one guy in Texas, Uncle Kent, he goes around doing very in-your-face reviews of restaurants. And now he's getting approached by other brands. Like, will you come and brandish this or will you do a taped ad? Like, I could tell you one of the things that's messed up with the algorithm. This is truth. You could go look it up yourself. You know, I love the Yacht Rock, dear prof, right? And there was this ad, there was this video a couple years ago of a horse being let loose on a beach. I was like, this needs some Christopher Cross, Ride Like the Wind. I swear, it was by far the biggest thing I did on Instagram. My follower account goes from like 2,000 to 30,000. I start to get all these pitches for like horse shampoo, natural horse brushes and everything. I was like, I'm with you. I'm not into it. But it didn't quite get me, but it built my follower count, but we were not aligned. Like if I were aligned, all my TV things, all my speaking gigs, all my radio gigs would be a flywheel, would be feeding off that. But the one time my big moment on Instagram, and look it up, kids. I became a horse influencer. But that's a long-winded way of saying to me, it's like when your students come to you and say, it's all about the count. It's all about the ratio and the follower count. And that is your immediate cred, not how many viewers you have on linear TV. It's the mega influencer.

0: love to wax poetic about our halcyon days of advertising, and it was cool and it was great.
1: It sustained a lot. I don't have to tell you how many newspapers are gone. I mean, you used to buy a newspaper for 25 cents. It was all subsidized by department stores and car sales and furniture stuff. And, you know, Craigslist, where's where you would sell your futon now, not the classifieds. And so I'm saying, going back to that conversation in the mid-90s, this is a long torch of destruction. There's been obviously a lot created in its wake. Mm-hmm. And that's why it's so scary for us to try to project out 10 or 20 years here from the inception of true generative AI.
0: Yeah, but if you don't evolve, you dissolve, right? So yes, the asteroid hit the planet and the dinosaurs are gone, but something new arose. And, you know, I just don't want to live the world with doom and gloom. I want to be pragmatic, and I want to say there's always an opportunity. But this is a strange new world, and we really have to figure out what that is. And everyone is trying to get their feet under them. That doesn't mean that we need to be depressed or upset about it. It is, how do you look for opportunity to grow?
1: Have you become, be honest, like part-time therapist with the students and alums and perspectives coming to you in a year like this or the last 2 years like this? Because I don't need to tell you, this is a dystopian game on LinkedIn. I mean, it's the algorithm. You're pitching into a bot. The bot detects something. You're hitting your head against the rocks. And there are so many overqualified people getting no traction whatsoever.
0: So quite honestly, yes. I mean, I've had a lot more conversations around career and what's next than I've ever had since I've been in this role. It is not easy to navigate the economy. It's not just the industry. It's not just advertising. It's not just AI. It's all of these things coalescing all at once. And it's dragging a lot of folks down. I mean, that's the real world today. And figuring out how to navigate that, you know, it's been hard. And I spend my time coaching folks and talking to folks to help them get to a place where they can move forward. And that's a part of my mandate here at the Brand Center.
1: And what about with perspectives? Like, you're out there maybe talking to really talented, you know, rising people going to college, high schoolers, even people in the field. You might find a really promising non-traditional candidate that said, gosh, you would otherwise be a misfit in a four-year program or an associate's degree, but you could really find your voice and your trade and your craft at a place like Brand Center.
0: Well, that's the thing. I mean, you know, this industry's always been a magnet for misfits. So come on in. We got you all day, because you want thinkers that think outside of the box, who look at the world differently, who may look at a blank wall and see colors and rainbows and shapes that no one else can imagine. That's what you need. It's an industry of dreamers that also are interested in business. I mean, it's both. So it's not fine arts that we focus on. It is practical arts to sell product, to build brands. And so it takes a special person to do it. And it's usually that person who just sees the world differently. Someone who can be an influencer, but also can tell a story. And, you know, you joke about me being behind the scenes. You want to be behind the scenes because you want to let the magic work its work.
1: Van, in the 10 minutes or so we have left in the final stretch of the show, I have to ask you about another adjacent world to you, Hollywood writ large. You've seen all these cover stories, all these essays about Hollywood in decline, Hollywood sunsetting, really, you know, Paramount. Right now, the Skydance thing came in. Clearly, the studios where there used to be several, there are fewer studios now. But I think as another, just broadly as another creative epicenter, it's no secret that Los Angeles, the creative community there right now, is in a depression. There are people gigging. There are people working at Coffee Bean and Tea Leaf. There are not as many audio jobs. There are not as many, you know, studio jobs. A lot of the stuff is being taken out, not just by AI, but by the redundancy of studios and the fact that Netflix and a handful of other people have pulled back, right? There just isn't the appetite. There isn't the virality. There isn't the movie theater and DVD TV channel that there used to be funding, you know, so much creativity coming out. You do have a cohort of students that, you know, populates that world. And it might be vibrant in Atlanta or Nashville or, you know, in Korea or China right now. But when you're asked about Hollywood, when you're asked about that malaise, that this could be the very last stand for Hollywood, what do you say? You have had many decorated alums work on big campaigns, big films, big production, the production of these things, live events and the like. And if this is all moving to the kind of the small screen and much fewer jobs and much more automation.
0: But I think it's yes. And I think you will continue to have Hollywood films. I think what may happen in this age of relying

0: heavily on technology, it's going to push folks to be more creative because a lot of stories are being very generic now. People don't want to sell kind of niche, kitschy things.
1: They want to
0: Everything
1: sell
0: has to be
1: IP, sequel IP.
0: exactly. And because of that, there's going to be, I think, a need for more interesting writers, more interesting stories to be told. But I believe that there's going to be a moment where it takes time to get there. I think people need a little more time to get sick of the blandness of where things have been going to say, okay, I'm not spending my money on, Iron Man 93.
1: It's just broadly the era of slop, if I may editorialize. So much on Instagram, so much of this. Netflix is huge, and it is a great miracle that a company that was sending out DVDs from big studios, when I signed on 20 years ago, is now by far the biggest entertainment player out there by market cap and has great productions, Stranger Things, The Irishman, House of Cards, that it backwards integrated into something like that. But overwhelmingly, there's just slop. It's warmed over slop. There's a lot of it's just like Chipotle and Sweetgreen. If I have to, I will, but do I want to, right? I at least once a week, I want something funky. I want something to show me there's another way, that there's somebody put some creativity into something like this. Like A24, you might hear about that studio, which is the exception to the slop rule, which almost gets licensed to come out and do funky things. Is that a leading indicator of where we might be heading out of this era? That you talk
0: I
1: about
0: think
1: the misfits and the people who come in and do the risky, funky things. If we're all falling, if we're all circling the drain, you might as well take bigger creative risks.
0: I think that what is going to happen, people are going to start walking with their pockets, their wallets, right? They're not going to pay for the slop. And when something interesting comes out, when something curious or piques them, they're going to move in those directions. But right now, there's so many folks pushing out mediocre. And once you hit great, folks are going to gravitate towards that. And I think right now, we're kind of at the beginning of this is getting old. And once we realize that there are better creators, that's why I'm rooting for the misfits. I'm rooting for the creatives. I'm rooting for that person's like, no, I'm going to write that screenplay. I'm not going to regurgitate something that was created 10 years ago and just put a new varnish on it.
1: We are still, though, more beholden to the platforms than we've ever been, whether it's YouTube, whether it's TikTok, which is now has a part American owner, which has the same parent as Paramount, which could shack up with Warner Brothers, whether you're talking Facebook and Instagram, Google owns YouTube, Meta, the other players like that, obviously, to say nothing of Apple and Apple TV and these things. Have these effectively replaced the studios of yore? If I, from a markets perspective, Van, I don't have to tell you, like, they call them the Magnificent Seven. These tech behemoths control 33 to 40% of the Standard & Poor's 500 market value. There's never been such a lopsided world in terms of power. It's much bigger than too big to fail. And it's like, I almost wonder if your students want to be funky and they creative, they still only really have the choice to go through those channels.
0: But if you think about it, though, at the end of the day, we also talked about how when Netflix came, hey, that was the end of commercials. That was the industry's fear. Hulu came, all this. Now everybody has an opt-out on commercials because we realize that that still drives it. And so, as much as things change, they are the same. And so, yes, there's been this great change in the industry and everything's kind of moving towards this. The Magnificent Seven, there will be a correction as there always is. And I always land on the side again of, humans want to stay interesting. Humans don't want bland. Humans want a little flavor. And that's where the misfits come in creating great work. And those are the people that keep all of this and make all of this worthwhile.
1: Close this out. I want some, let us back in that I was not this time around. I do miss your commencement ceremony. That's a blast on that church by Arthur Ashe Boulevard and Monument Avenue. What were some of the words of wisdom, and what were some of the things you said to the parents on the outside? I always get, I get so teary-eyed when I go to these things because I so distinctly remember myself, 28 years ago graduating, and how little I knew about the world I was being flung into, and how it wasn't even, and I like to say to my son, it wasn't even batting practice for the first game of spring training, much less the first inning of your life.
0: Yeah, I mean, a lot of what we talk about, it's okay to not have all the answers. It's okay to be scared. It's okay to screw up. that's a part of the learning process. You learn more from failure than you do from success. And, you know, this generation is very much about perfection. I think it's all about, you know, Instagram filters that make them think perfection is the best way to go. But when they realize that the magic's in the blemishes, that's when they start to really open up and do just and be amazing. And that's what we encourage them to do, to go out there and just live. You are young. You have space to fail. And they have watched their grandparents, great-grandparents, like, by this age, I'm supposed to have hit this marker. No, you cannot measure your life on other people's rulers. You have to find your own way, your own path, and get excited about who you are and where you fit in this world. And to talk to them, to look at them, there's so much excitement around that when they realize they're free to be who they are and not live on the expectations of other people and not be forced to live by the rules of what was before, I think it's liberating for them. So when you ask questions about, hey, what about advertising? What about the industry the way it used to be? We're okay with them not caring about that as long as they're exploring, building, and creating.
1: My yes, but to you is that college debt is a stagnant, right? The cost of living right now is a stagnant. Interest rates are higher. This administration is not as forgiving as it is with college debt. There's a record number of college grads living with their parents in three-generation households. What brought to the listeners out there who are getting this treat, you know, access to Van Graves and candor from Van Graves, if you find yourself without gainful employment, you're just a graduate, you're hungry, you're resourceful, what is your broad advice? You could always, I mean, there are things you can do. You can DoorDash, you can do these various things, but on the side, I always tell people you should be taking names. You should have a routine. You should have an exploratory committee for things. But I know that rings hollow coming from a, you know, 50-year-old Gen Xer right now, and you got to enjoy the salad days. If you had to provide that advice out there, that bolus of advice for a person on the verge of kind of freaking out on their parents' couch, what would that be?
0: You got to get in where you fit in. I mean, there is no perfect opportunity that's just going to be laid out for you. I think today it is finding your place and building from it versus expecting it to be perfect. Perfection is not a reality, especially today. And, you know, I've talked to students as recent as earlier today where it's, you have to understand they're waiting for that job from that place. I'm like, no, you should, if you've got four offers and none of them are from the place you want, look at the other offers and see if any of them fit the criteria, because there's always a later opportunity to find that role. Because as you move forward, your hopes and dreams change. The Robin of age 18 didn't have the same dreams as the same Robin of 25, not the same as 35.
1: I've been thoroughly disillusioned. I get constantly disillusioned. I would like to say, if there's one thing I could say to students, it's curb your enthusiasm, kids. It gets worse. Don't listen to me. That's why you're the telegenic and one that they seek out for advice and not me.
0: No. But I always look at it from a hopeful lens. There's always an opportunity. It may not be exactly what you want when you want it. Doesn't mean it's not going to come. And, you know, I know that from my own experience as a kid coming from Richmond, from, you know, a family that came out of, you know, not the top of things. And so I just think it's important to always have hope in front of you and just know that you can build it.
1: And finally, you're a father as well. And we're fathers and we share notes as fathers and as sons and the like. I don't know what to tell my teenager. I mean, there's a tremendous amount of consternation over the value of a four-year college degree. And you've seen the numbers demographically, the people in the Northeast of these various schools that are suddenly not stable, that they're not right-sizing programs versus offerings. That's also a hat that you wear.
0: But I think that for young people today, again, they can't run by the same playbook that you and I ran. There's no guarantees, but you have to, if you feel that higher ed is the way to go, do it. It's important to do it if that's what you want to do. If you feel that trade school is the way to go, then do it. I've never been a person who has agreed to that everyone needs to go to college. Everyone needs to do this particular thing. I really do believe that, you know, the best part about life is you have the chance to choose your own adventure.
1: I come across, to everybody out there, I come across as so lame every time my teenager's down. And I was like, let me tell you where your great-grandfather was 100 years ago. He was, married at your age, at 16, he was already married with a kid on the way. He was happily illiterate. He was working as a rug merchant. He probably had intestinal cancer that he knew nothing about and terrible arterial cirrhosis. And only because he survived the Spanish flu. And he's like, Dad, why are you telling me this? This doesn't apply to me. I was like, but son, you know, that you're just barely removed from that. And, you know, it's like that old Van Down by the River speech by Chris Farley. But I digress as I normally do. You're a great sport to come on, Van Graves. I consider you a friend of the show. You're almost like Steve Martin in SNL. Once you're on, you know, five times, we've got to get you a gift card or a mug or something.
0: I am in. It's always a pleasure. You know, it's an adventure. You didn't really sing this time. I'm really highly disappointed.
1: Give me a request and I'll sing for you.
0: I mean, I was hoping and feeling that you were about to hit The Sun Will Come Out Tomorrow. I Believe the Children of the Future. There was something in there. And
1: it's I've done that before, but, you know, I have a little bit of Cool in the Gang in my heart, if I can close
0: what do you got?
1: Conversation is going round. People talking about the girl who's come to town. Lovely lady. Pretty as can be. No one knows her name. She's just a mystery. I have seen her. Oh, you're too young to know that
0: twice.
1: Song.
0: Come on, baby boy. What? You know how we do around here.
1: Man, that's just my way of saying that you're fresh and exciting and you're always welcome on the show.
0: It is. Thank you. You've made me feel special. It's always a pleasure and it's always an honor to be here and hang out with you.
1: Breakfast. We're overdue for breakfast. R. Van Graves, Executive Director of Brand Center. Needless to say, come back on anytime.
0: Hey, thanks for having me.
1: Thank you. Full disclosure, special thanks to Ian Stewart. 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And please do recommend us to a friend. A shout out to our home station, WVTF Radio IQ, Virginia's NPR news source. DM me to carry us on your air and catch me every week on both CNN and NPR's Here and Now. I'm Robin Farzad. Thank you for listening. Back with you next week.
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3: Welcome to Possibly, where we take on huge problems like the future of our planet and break them down into small questions with unexpected answers. I'm Megan Hall. Whenever I go to the pharmacy, I get a stack of receipts. One with a list of the stuff I bought, another with some coupons, and I'm not sure what the other ones are for. At the grocery store, my receipt is usually more than a foot long. What do we do with all of these slips of paper? It turns out the answer isn't as simple as you might think. Jenna McGuire and Minjun Kim from our Possibly team have more.
4: Hey, Megan.
5: Hello.
3: So why are we talking about receipts?
4: There's a lot more to them than you might think. Receipts are pretty different from other paper products, and these differences change the way they affect us and the environment.
5: In fact, most receipts actually aren't even made out of regular paper. They're printed on something called thermal paper.
4: This thermal paper doesn't use ink. Instead, it's coated in chemicals. When these chemicals are exposed to heat, they make the printed text show up.
3: Interesting. So receipts aren't made out of traditional paper. But what's the problem with that?
5: The issue lies in those chemicals that coat those receipts. Especially BPA, which stands for bisphenol A.
6: And it's used there as a developer so that when the ink is developed, the ink doesn't bleed everywhere.
4: That's Joe Braun, a professor of epidemiology in the Brown University School of Public Health and the director for the Center for Climate, Environment, and Health.
5: He says coming into contact with bisphenol A can contribute to all sorts of health problems, including increased risk of obesity, diseases like type 2 diabetes, and issues with brain development.
3: That sounds pretty bad. Do we have to use BPA for our receipts? Do we have any other less toxic options?
4: Well, that's the thing. After research made it clear that BPA can have all these harmful effects, many manufacturers have switched to a different chemical that does the same thing. Bisphenol S or BPS.
5: BPS has been studied way less than BPA, and the research that has been done suggests that BPS can have a lot of the same harmful impacts. So the problem hasn't really gone away.
4: They're also used in plastic products like Tupperware, windows, and even some water bottles.
5: But Joe says receipts are different from these other sources. That's because they have especially high concentrations of bisphenol, and it's really easy for them to rub off. Basically, BPS isn't bound to the paper receipts.
6: So it's very easy for it to leach off, either when people were touching it or even when it would go, say, to a landfill and then be subjected to being getting wet and, you know, abraded against other materials.
4: So it's probably best to pick an electronic receipt and avoid using them altogether.
3: What if I can't avoid getting a receipt? Can I recycle them like regular paper?
5: In general, no. Most facilities can't even recycle thermal paper because it doesn't break down the same way typical paper products would.
4: And more importantly, putting receipts in your recycling bin can contaminate everything else in there. That could force the plant to throw out an entire load of recycling.
3: I had no idea these tiny receipts could create so many problems.
5: Yeah, we like to think of recycling as a good thing to do, but when it comes to receipts, putting them in the bin does more harm than good.
3: So what should I do with them?
4: The best thing you can do, just throw them out. Or do your best to sign up for paperless receipts, especially at places like the pharmacy.
3: Got it. Thanks, Jenna and Minjun. But that's it for today. You can find more information or ask a question about the ways your choices affect our planet at askpossibly.org. You can also subscribe to Possibly wherever you get your podcasts or follow us on social media at askpossibly. Possibly is a co-production of Brown University's Institute for Environment and Society, Ocean State Media, and WBRU.

0: Welcome to World Ocean Radio. I'm Peter Neal, founder of the World Ocean Observatory. There is no such thing as climate change. In the name of defense, we are making war. Beside the logic of either statement, official positions of the U.S. government these days, what are the realities that lie behind these assertions that might influence, compel military planners to ignore the official declarations and consider as if they might be fake policies, indifferent to the facts, to advance a politic, not a realpolitik? For example, if you deny climate change, you ignore any prospect of sea level rise, extreme weather, floods and inundations, access and supply chain disruption, training and preparedness to meet conditions without consequence. If you absent climate from actuality of sea state and predictable weather, if you dismantle or refocus meteorological capability to anticipate changing condition and approaching severe events, you can abandon precaution, accept the conditions as they come, and deny the consequence, even as it leaves you vulnerable, even incapacitated. There's no such thing as climate change, and we are making war. Thus, we can leave our ports, naval institutions, airfields, and forces in the field without a warning, a contingency, an anticipated adaptation to forestall the outcome of our ships unable to sail, planes to fly, soldiers in the field unaware and unprepared for conditions to be faced in extremis, in harm's way. Thus, the ships are vulnerable to coastal forces, not the enemy. Thus, they must be relocated to be safe, albeit farther afield from engagement. Thus, soldiers are not prepared for weather conditions that defeat the mission. Thus, even all the weapon systems, human and technological, that allow us to see strategically are compromised, and we are rendered blind. If there is no climate change, we have no need to factor such hypotheticals into our plans for preparation, short-term or long. We have no need to look forward with battle plans designed for conditions heretofore non-existent. We can stand by, complacent, indifferent, to watch our peers destroyed, our ships trapped in port, our supplies of food, water, ammunition, and weaponry on which we presume to rely to make successful war left ashore, drowned, and useless. What is a worst condition of war? Unpreparedness and ignorance. We spend billions on our national defense, on battleships and aircraft carriers and submarines, on weapons and new technology, claim to make us the greatest military machine in history. But not so if the ships can't weather the storms, not so if the planes can't fly, not so if the soldiers and sailors are unwatered and unfed. We declare grand assumption based on grand ideas, but we are not so grand when we deliberately ignore the lessons of science, the best efforts of military leaders planning, without a complete toolbox to meet the full spectrum of conditions that can so suddenly and dramatically change the field of battle. How does one explain away real stupidity with ephemeral patriotism? How does one give solace to the victims lost to the unpreparedness of their leaders? How dare we think that we are responsible in this troubled, conflicted geopolitical world if we irresponsibly deny the facts before us? Climate denial is a foolish mistake. If we deny the facts, if we declare truth as false, if we assert that we can win against the conditions of nature, then in truth we are practicing willful ignorance, debasing our skills, abandoning our values to failed, self-serving, false rationale, sending our sons and daughters into a useless, dangerous endeavor, and committing crimes against them first before the crimes against the humanity worldwide that will follow. This is not who we are, but it may be who we are becoming. This is the false climate we live in. The true climate is the ocean, changing all the time. The sea connects all things, and if we embrace that fact, accept responsibility, invent change, shift to offense, accept and plan wisely, peace will come. We will discuss these issues and more in future editions of World Ocean Radio.
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Welcome. This is Dr. Michio Kaku, Professor of Theoretical Physics at the City College and the Graduate Center of the City University of New York. And this is Exploration. Every week at Exploration, we discuss the fascinating world of science and its impact on society. Well, today on Exploration, we're going to discuss some of the strangest phenomena in the entire universe. In the first half hour, we're going to be talking about black holes, which were once considered to be science fiction, and yet now we see them by the thousands, one of them raging at the very center of our own Milky Way galaxy. And we have with us today one of the world's leading authorities on black holes, Dr. Fulvia Melia of University of Arizona, and he's going to be walking us through, giving us a guided tour of the most strangest phenomenon in the universe, black holes. And then we're going to go one step farther. What happens if you go through a black hole? Some people think, even though it's just a theory, that perhaps it could be used as a time machine. And in fact, in the second half of Exploration, we're going to bring on a Princeton physicist, Dr. Richard Gott, who has, believe it or not, his own blueprint for a time machine. That's right. So in the second half of Exploration, we're going to talk about time travel. Now, the ultimate framework for discussing black holes and time machines is Einstein's theory of general relativity. Now, you don't have to be a physicist to appreciate the subtlety and the beauty of Einstein's theory. It's that space and time are not flat and uninteresting. Space and time, according to Einstein, can be a fabric that can be stretched, a fabric that may even be ripped. So if you take a look at a black hole, you're looking at a region of space and time where it's so distorted that the fabric of space and time actually can rip. So it's basically a dead star, a star whose gravity is so enormous that it allows you to actually rip the fabric of space and time. These are black holes, and we see one right at the center of the Milky Way galaxy. You can even see one tonight. Tonight, look up in the direction of Sagittarius. That's the center of the Milky Way galaxy, which by rights should be a gigantic fireball, but unfortunately is obscured by dust clouds. At the very center, you find a gigantic black hole. It weighs 2 to 3 million times the mass of our sun, and it's at the very center of the Milky Way. Well, what happens if you go through a black hole? No one's ever done it. No one knows for sure. But some people think that perhaps these massive distortions of space and time could give you a time machine. That is, if time is a river, then why not have the river of time make whirlpools or perhaps even fork into two rivers? And so once again, our first special guest will discuss black holes. He's Dr. Fulvia Melia of the University of Arizona, one of the world's leading authorities on black holes. And then in the second half of Exploration, we're going to bring on Dr. Richard Gott, professor of physics at Princeton University, where Einstein used to work. And he's going to be talking about time machines. Do Einstein's equations allow you to perhaps go backwards in time, perhaps meet your teenage mother before you're born, and what happens if she falls in love with you? Well, you're in deep doo-doo if that ever happens.

0: And now I'd like to introduce our special guest for today. We're very delighted to have with us Dr. Fulvia Melia. He is the chairman of the physics department at the University of Arizona at Tucson, one of the centers of black hole physics. And he's the author of a new book called The Edge of Infinity, about black holes. So let's now get a few definitions off the ground before we head right into the center of a black hole. First of all, what is a black hole? Well, a black hole is an object whose escape velocity is the speed of light. In other words, light itself cannot escape a black hole. In other words, everything falls in, but nothing falls out. And then surrounding the black hole, there is a sphere called the event horizon. And the event horizon is the point of no return. If you fall through that imaginary sphere, you get sucked right into the black hole and you never come out again. And lastly, we have two types of black holes. Stellar black holes, that is old stars that peter out and collapse into a black hole. And galactic black holes, like at the center of the Milky Way galaxy itself, right in our own backyard. So once again, our special guest today is Dr. Fulvia Melia. And we are talking about one of the strangest objects in the universe, and that is the black hole. The first question for you is, how did you first get interested in physics and astronomy?
1: Well, I actually grew up in Melbourne, and I don't know if all of your listeners have had the opportunity of visiting the Southern Hemisphere, but looking up at the sky from the Southern Hemisphere, one gets quite a different view than from the Northern Hemisphere. The Milky Way, for example, is very easily seen, and it stretches from one horizon to the next, and it fills the cosmic vault. And when I was small, I remember almost every evening just going outdoors and just looking at the stars and the Milky Way for hours and hours and hours. And I would say that that's probably what started me off. With that, of course, comes the natural curiosity of how things work and what these objects are, and one is led, I think, in most cases, to a study of physics, and that's what got me into physics and astronomy, I would say.
0: And Arizona is one of the world's leading centers for astronomical research, I understand. So what is it like to be in Arizona versus being in New York City, to be able to look up at the night sky and see the Milky Way, and also to be at the very forefront of telescope technology?
1: Well, that's the interesting comparison, of course, because even though I usually tell my friends, especially the ones overseas, even though we belong to the same country, the southwest of the United States is really very, very different from the northeast, as I think everybody realizes. Here in Arizona, the skies are almost always clear. It's not a coincidence that many of the national and now the international telescope facilities are being built here. We get very little cloud cover during the year, so going out in the evening, whether using a telescope or not, presents quite a glorious experience. It's a wonderful opportunity to feel the magnitude of the skies and the objects there. And of course, for research, especially for the observers and people who build instruments eventually placed on the telescopes with which these observations are made, there are very few places on the planet better than this to do studies such as this. The clarity of the skies and also the access to objects, not only in the Northern Hemisphere, but those approaching what one would see from the Southern Hemisphere. Of course, Earth's rim prevents us from seeing all of the portion of the Milky Way that would be accessible from the south, but nonetheless, during a portion of the year, we can still see the center of the galaxy, for example, which is close to the southern horizon for us here in Arizona. But other than the skies here, the only other place that would present a comparable opportunity for studying these objects would be from countries such as Chile, which, of course, is way down south. So as far as we here in the United States are concerned, unless we want to travel to South America, this is probably the place to do this type of work.
0: And also, tell us a little bit about how stars die and the formation of black holes.
1: Right. Well, this, of course, is an ongoing investigation. We think we understand some pieces of the puzzle. Not everything is known. It's quite a long story. black holes can actually form in several ways, and it's not clear that the supermassive objects that we see in the nuclei of galaxies form through the stellar process of life and then death. They may have formed in other ways, and we may come back to this in a few moments when we talk about the genesis of these objects early on after the Big Bang. But in terms of the smaller black holes, like the ones like Cygnus X-1, for example, these are the objects that we think weigh perhaps 10 to 20 times as much as the Sun. As far as these objects are concerned, most of them are produced when a very massive star, and by very massive we mean something, an object that weighs anywhere between 30 to 50 times the mass of the Sun, burns its nuclear fuel rather quickly, it turns out, because the more massive the object is, the faster it burns the fuel, and then eventually loses that internal support that prevents it from collapsing to the middle. It's the heat generated from nuclear burning that preserves the star during the main part of its life, like the Sun is now. And at the end, when that nuclear fuel is burned to heavier elements, such as carbon and eventually to iron, the heat generation stops and the material can't support itself anymore and collapses into the middle, at which point a supernova explosion ensues, and the remnant, depending on how massive the original star was, can sometimes be a black hole with a mass somewhere between a couple of solar masses and 10 to 20, as I said earlier. So the vast majority of black holes about which we know, and there are some billion of these in the galaxy, probably formed in this way. But there is another class of objects, like the one at the center of our galaxy and the center of many other galaxies, such as the Andromeda Galaxy, our sister galaxy. These objects have a mass anywhere between a million to several billion times the mass of the Sun. And although some of them may have started as seeds from supernova explosions a long, long time ago and eventually have grown to the point where they are now, it's not clear that all of them could have formed that way. And the reason I say that, and this would lead into another part of the story, the reason I say that is that we now have very, very strong evidence that at least some of these supermassive objects were formed only 700 million years after the Big Bang, much, much earlier than the formation of galaxies and much of the structure that we see in the universe today. So it's starting to look like there was some other mechanism, some other process that led to this early collapse and this catastrophic creation of very strong gravity surrounding these objects, which probably also then acted as nucleation sites that attracted other matter towards them. And that matter, we think, in many cases, may have led to the formation of galaxies. So the odd thing now is that we may actually owe our existence to the formation of these supermassive black holes, because they may have been the seeds that created galaxies, which then, of course, created stars within them and planets and life and so on. So it's quite a long, complex story, and we don't know all the details yet, but some of the pieces of the puzzle are starting to emerge, in that there definitely appear to be several classes of these, and one class having to do with the supermassive objects somehow had a genesis much, much earlier than we thought before, and how they formed is not entirely clear yet.
0: Well, I have a question that many young people ask about black holes. First of all, black holes suck in everything. Even light itself cannot escape. In some sense, they're the ultimate roach hotel, and the Hubble Space Telescope has photographed the black holes eating up whole star systems. So in other words, things check into a black hole, but nothing ever checks out. Well, then the question is, well, a black hole should be invisible. Even light itself cannot escape from a black hole. Therefore, a black hole should be invisible. And yet we have the Hubble Space Telescope taking photographs of perhaps hundreds of black holes in outer space. And so then the question is, how do you photograph something that is invisible?
1: Right. This is this is what's really generating much of the excitement these days with theoretical astrophysicists and, of course, the physics community in general. What telescopes that have been built up to this point have seen so far is not really the black hole itself, but what they see is light produced by matter falling into the black hole. Their resolution is not yet good enough for them to make an image of the black hole itself, the event horizon, which is the surface beyond which nothing can escape, including light. So if we really could see the black hole itself, what we would see is a dark shadow in front of a curtain of light. The curtain of light presumably would be produced by matter behind the black hole relative to us, and the black hole would absorb all of the light produced behind it or redirect it away from our line of sight, because gravity can bend the path of light. And so we would see a dark shadow. That's what a black hole would look like if we had a camera with such clarity, such spatial resolution, that we could see detail down to that size. It does look like by the end of the decade, we may have the capability of actually forming such an image. But for now, telescopes such as Hubble and Chandra have not been able to do that yet. So instead, what they show us is images, or what they produce is images of matter falling into the black hole from larger distances, distances much further away than the event horizon itself. Both have done spectacularly in this regard, though. Both Chandra, the X-ray telescope, and Hubble have each produced a very deep image of certain patches of the sky. By deep, we mean that there were patches in the sky, such as one in the constellation of Ursa Major, where there are very, very few objects within our own galaxy inside of that patch. And so it's like looking through a relatively open window to distances much further away than objects within our galaxy. And what they were able to do by staring at these patches was to collect light from objects some 10 to 12 billion light years away. In other words, objects that were producing this light only 700 to 800 million years after the Big Bang. And what they see when they look at these patches is very bright objects, either X-ray objects or ultraviolet or infrared objects in the case of Hubble, objects that number as many as 500 within a region only the size of the full moon. So if you can imagine with your eye looking at a part of the sky that has the size of the full moon, within such a region, these telescopes have been able to produce images of as many as 500 of these objects. And these objects are so far away, they're so bright, that the only way that they could produce this much light is if they're black holes absorbing matter from their environment and converting gravitational and rest mass energy into light. So we believe that when we look at these patches, most of the objects that we see, most of the 500, must be supermassive black holes at that distance in the universe. And what's interesting is that when one extrapolates over the whole sky, these numbers correspond to total numbers of some 300 to 400 million such objects. And we know that that's not all that's there, because that's what we can count, that's what we can see. But some of these objects are probably also obscured by dusty matter falling in towards them, and so it's not clear that we're seeing everything. So the best that we can say is that there must be at least 300 million of these supermassive black holes spread throughout the cosmos. Chandra, of course, has gone on and done even much better than that. It's allowed us to look at the supermassive black hole at the center of our own galaxy with even better clarity, because it's much closer than the others. It's only 25,000 light years away compared to the 12 billion light years of many of these other objects near the beginning of the universe's life. And because this object at the center of our galaxy is so close, we've been able to study it with Chandra, and now other instruments as well, the European Space Agency has its own X-ray telescope called XMM-Newton, which has done similarly spectacular studies of these objects. But with Chandra, we've been able to see the X-rays produced by the black hole at the center of our galaxy with enough resolution that we can actually place the source, the location of the emitting plasma, within a region no bigger than the distance between the Earth and the Sun. In addition, this object seems to explode roughly once a day, producing a flare of X-rays. The X-ray intensity during these events goes up by anywhere between 30 and 200 times what the intensity is during the quiescent state. And so for a couple of hours, the black hole at the center of our galaxy shines much, much brighter than it otherwise does. And what's intriguing now, and these are the latest results that haven't even been published in the literature, what's intriguing now is that there is very clear evidence that during these events, we can see a periodic pulse. It's like the heartbeat of this object. There's a periodic pulse that occurs roughly once every 20 minutes. The natural interpretation for this, and again, it hasn't been published yet, so we have to look at this more carefully and make sure that we've ruled out all the other possibilities, but the natural interpretation is that what we're looking at is a phenomenon associated with X-rays being produced in a region orbiting the black hole within a distance only 3 to 4 times the size of the event horizon. So although we can't see the event horizon just yet with Chandra or Hubble, nonetheless, we're seeing a phenomenon associated with emission that's occurring only 2 to 3 times the size of the event horizon. It's similar to what would happen if you imagine putting a searchlight on a planet and being in its focal cone only when the searchlight is pointing towards you. And so you would see a pulse every time the planet goes around the sun, which would then lead to a periodicity or a period of 1 year in the case of the Earth, because that's how long it takes the Earth to go around the sun. So it's a similar phenomenon with the black hole at the galactic center. We see this pulsation roughly every 20 minutes, and so we interpret that as being a part of the plasma in orbit around the black hole, and the distance that corresponds to that period is about 3 times the size of the event horizon. So these are some of the most exciting things that are happening now as we speak, and the prospects will get only better as time passes and Chandra and XMM continue to look and discover additional activity and also with the next generation of telescopes in the pipeline now.
0: Now, everyone asks the question, what happens if you fall into a black hole? No one's ever done that, of course. But could you explain some of the distortions of space-time that occur if you were to fall into a black hole and someone were to observe you falling into a black hole from a distant planet?
1: Right. And the answer to that, of course, depends, not surprisingly, on how massive the black hole is. What one would see falling through the event horizon differs depending on how massive the black hole is compared to the mass of the object or the body falling in. It turns out that for a massive object like the one at the galactic center, which we now understand has roughly 3 million solar masses worth of material contained within it, falling through the event horizon of an object like that, a person would actually not very much would actually not feel very strong effects on his or her body. There would be other distortions to the light, but that has, we'll come back to that in a moment. The point is that what happens physically to matter falling through the event horizon depends on how big the object falling in is compared to how big the event horizon is, and the size of the event horizon scales with the mass of the black hole. So, for example, if the sun were to shrink down to the size of a black hole, its event horizon would have a radius of only 3 kilometers, smaller than a city. Whereas the black hole at the galactic center has an event horizon with a radius about 1/20th the distance between the Earth and the Sun, which is much, much bigger, of course, than 3 kilometers. And it's the difference or the comparison between the size of the event horizon and the size of the object falling in that determines how much physical damage, if we can put it that way, is done to the object falling in. So because our body is so small compared to the size of the event horizon of the black hole, the galactic center, we could fall right through and not feel very much physical damage. We wouldn't get distorted or pulled or stretched or compressed. We would be able to pass through the event horizon, and then other catastrophic events would ensue, I'm sure, after that. But the process of falling in wouldn't do damage to us. On the other hand, if we were to fall through a smaller black hole, like the Sun, again, if the Sun were to be compressed to 3 kilometer size, then our body would get stretched at first, pulled apart, and catastrophic damage would follow. We would be disintegrated, and only the atoms and molecules would fall through. So the physical damage is different depending on the size. And a good analogy would be compare standing on the surface of the Earth, where the surface of the Earth, even though it's spherical, looks flat to us because it's so much bigger than us, and then standing on the dome of a cathedral, the dome is also quasi-spherical at the top, but because the size of the sphere is much smaller compared to the Earth and much closer to our size, we feel the curvature of the dome much, much more. And so that's the analogy. A small black hole, because of its greater curvature relative to us, would do more damage to our body falling through than a big black hole does. Now, that's as far as physical damage is concerned. But what we see, though, would be less dependent on the size, and there would be significant distortion to the light path progressively as we get closer and closer to the event horizon. So light, because of gravitational redshift, meaning that photons have progressively less and less energy, not speed. The speed of light is always the same, but the energy of the photons decreases relative to us at infinity as they get closer and closer to the event horizon. Because of that decreasing energy, we have greater and greater difficulty seeing the light. Eventually, as the as the light reaches the event horizon, it's lost all of its energy relative to what we see, and so we wouldn't be able to even detect the light anymore, even though it would still be coming out until it passes through the event horizon, and beyond that, we wouldn't see it anymore. But as we fall in, because of this effect, we would tend to see primarily light concentrated closer and closer to the zenith angle, right above our head. So as we get closer to the event horizon, we see a progressively smaller cone of light from the rest of the universe until that point when we cross the event horizon itself, and only the light coming directly down would be visible to us. And so we would see these significant distortions because of the light bending and the gravitational redshift. And when we cross the event horizon, then, of course, nothing can go back out, so we can't communicate with the outside world. But what we would see is only light falling directly inwards towards us.

Well, I'm afraid that's it for the first part of Exploration. Once again, our first special guest was Professor Fulvia Melia, Professor of Astronomy at the University of Arizona. And in the second half, we bring on Professor Richard Gott of Princeton University, who is the creator of his own version of a time machine. And if you want a copy of today's program, call the Pacifica Program Service at 1-800-735-0230. 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And be sure to check out my website. 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

Welcome back to Exploration. Once again, this is Dr. Michio Kaku, Professor of Theoretical Physics at the City College and the Graduate Center of the City University of New York, and this is the second half of Exploration. In the first half of Exploration, we begin a discussion with Dr. Fulvio Melia. He is a professor of astronomy at the University of Arizona and one of the leading experts on black hole physics. And as we said before, black holes are not science fiction. We see these things in outer space. They gobble up entire star systems. But then that leaves open the question, well, if black holes can eat up entire star systems, where do the stars go? Well, to be blunt about it, we physicists don't really know. There's a controversy among physicists as to what happens. Some people think that stars are simply crushed into nothingness and, well, that's it. Period. End of story. The black hole has just had lunch. Other people say, well, not so fast. Perhaps black holes can be gateways. Gateways to another universe. And then the question is, well, what lies on the other end of that universe? And again, we're now entering the realm of science fiction because Einstein's equations break down. They break down at the two most interesting points in space and time. First, the center of a black hole. Einstein's equations are useless at that point. Einstein's equations do predict that black holes might be used as time machines or gateways to other universes, but these equations are unreliable because the gravitational force at the center of a black hole becomes infinite, and that's nonsense. It just means that Einstein's equations are incomplete. The second place where Einstein's equations break down is the center of the Big Bang, another very interesting place. We simply don't know what happened before the Big Bang. Well, now we have something called string theory, which is what I do for a living. That's my day job. And in principle, we might be able to answer these questions of what happens if you go through a black hole or what happens if you go before the Big Bang. And string theory seems to indicate that if our universe is a bubble of some sort, then there are perhaps other bubble universes out there that are also expanding. And if these bubble universes collide, or these bubble universes peel off a baby universe, then perhaps that's the Big Bang. So it's fair game now to ask what happened before the Big Bang. But what about time travel? Well, again, we have to rely on string theory. String theory is not advanced enough to answer that question. But if time is a river, as Einstein said, then that leaves open the possibility that the river of time can have whirlpools. And if the river of time has whirlpools, these are called closed time-like loops, and it allows you to leave, let's say, your office, and come back before you left. In other words, you might be able to come back yesterday. Now, this, of course, is all nonsense, you might say to yourself, but hey, these are logical conclusions of Einstein's equations and perhaps may even be allowed by string theory. So our next guest is Dr. Richard Gott of Princeton talking about time travel.

And now I'd like to introduce our very special guest today. Once again, we have with us Professor J. Richard Gott III. He's a professor at Princeton University, and he's the author

0: machine capable of changing the past. And so the question is time travel possible, given the fact that there are all sorts of horrible paradoxes you can get if you go backwards in time, for example, and shoot your parents before you're born? So once again today, our guest is Professor J. Richard Gott III, a professor at Princeton University, and we are talking about time machines and time travel. The first question for you, Professor Gott, is how did you first get interested in physics?
1: Well, I got interested in astronomy when I was about 8 years old. I belonged to a stargazer group that was organized by our junior astronomical society, and so I had a telescope, and astronomy was a hobby of mine in high school. And when I became interested in physics in high school and so forth, I later decided to take my physics and work on astrophysics, because that had always been a hobby and of particular interest to me.
0: And was there anything about the romance of the stars, anything about, for example, looking for intelligent life in outer space, or wondering where the universe came from? Was there anything specific about astronomy that fascinated you?
1: Well, I was particularly interested in the Big Bang theory. At that time, this was a bit before Penzias and Wilson had discovered the cosmic microwave background radiation. So I was always a fan of the Big Bang theory versus the, as opposed to the steady state theory.
0: Okay. And I understand today you're affiliated with the Intel Science Talent Search, or formerly known as the Westinghouse Science Talent Search. So tell us a little bit about your experience judging high school kids.
1: Well, for many years I was the judge, chairman of the judges for the first Westinghouse, and then it's now sponsored by Intel, the Intel Science Talent Search. And this is a wonderful science competition. It's the oldest and most prestigious competition for high school students in science in the country. And five of its winners have gone on to win Nobel Prizes. So it's a wonderful contest, and it's ask you to do a piece of real research and submit your research just like you would write a research paper and so forth. So unlike a test of some sort, it's really you just try research, and we look at your research. So it's kind of like if you were a baseball camp, you know, you could test people out by seeing how fast they ran down to first base. That would give you some idea of how they might play baseball. But a baseball scout would tell you that it's really, if you're scouting for the major leagues, you really want to see people actually play baseball. So this gives students a chance to do real research projects, which are fun. And many people that enter this contest, they fall in love with doing research and do it for the rest of their lives. And many of the winners of this contest have gone on to wonderful careers in science. So I would encourage people to apply for it. 40 winners come to Washington each year, and they give out very large college scholarships, and it's a very exciting thing.
0: Okay, now let's talk about time travel in particular. There's a movie hitting the silver screen right now called Terminator 3, where killer robots from the future come back to harass us in the past. So what started your romance with time machines? Because in the area of physics, most physicists tend to, at least in the old days, scoff at the whole notion of going backwards in time.
1: Well, I got interested in time travel by exploring some solutions to Einstein's equations. Einstein developed his theory of general relativity, which is his theory of curved space-time to explain gravity. And we take this theory very seriously, because when he finally solved the equations for this in 1915, they made predictions about light bending or as it would pass near the sun. And these were checked experimentally, and Einstein was found to be right and Newton was found to be wrong. So since then, people have been interested in exploring exact solutions to Einstein's equations. And you've heard of probably the most famous one is the black hole solution. That's an exact solution to Einstein's equations. So we take black holes seriously, even though

0: quite extraordinary objects because they do solve Einstein's equations of gravity. So I got interested in cosmic strings. These are theoretical objects that are dense threads of energy left over after the Big Bang that are predicted in about half the theories of unified particle physics in the early universe. We haven't found them yet, but we are searching for them. And I found an exact solution for one cosmic string, what the geometry around one cosmic string would look like. And William Hiscock found the same solution independently of me, so we're given joint credit for this solution to Einstein's equations. And then later, I investigated two moving cosmic strings, what an exact solution would look like if two strings were to pass each other. And I indeed found an exact solution for that geometry. And it turned out that if the strings were moving fast enough, but still slower than the speed of light, that this was a solution that would allow you to circle around the cosmic strings and arrive back home before you started. So it would allow time travel to the past. And there have been a number of general relativity solutions like this. The first one was found by famous mathematician Kurt Gödel in 1949. It's a rotating universe that we don't live in that kind of universe, but it's an interesting solution to the equations that allows time travel to the past. And if there's one solution like that, there could be others. And then Kip Thorne and his associates found wormhole solutions that allowed time travel to the past. So it's extremely interesting that these equations of Einstein's, of general relativity themselves, and this is our best theory of gravity at the time, seem to allow solutions that allow time travel to the past. So I got interested in it just from trying to understand Einstein's equations with objects that we were interested in.
1: Okay, now let's talk about the movies. Everyone likes the movies, and
0: yeah.
1: People have seen a lot of movies where we have black holes that are rotating very rapidly.
0: Right.
1: And according to mathematician Roy Kerr in 1963, he did find a solution of Einstein's equations where if you pass through the ring, not a point, but a ring that's spinning very rapidly, you would wind up on a parallel universe, perhaps even in a distant point in time. So could you elaborate about what happens if you, heaven forbid, fall through a black hole and make it, quote, to the other side, unquote?
0: Well, this was an unperturbed black hole. It's the solution to Einstein's equations, and this is one that's left alone completely, and you ignore the effects of Hawking radiation, which we can mention later. But this first solution for a rotating black hole showed that if you traveled inside the black hole, instead of a singular point in the center, you would find, as you said, a ring singularity. If you pass through the ring, you could navigate your spaceship in such a way that you could travel back in time. And then after leaving this region, you could go and pop out into another universe, sort of like getting on an elevator at a store and going up to the first, going from the first floor to the second, and you could get out on the second floor universe. Then later you could go out and go up to the third floor universe and so forth. But there was no getting back to the first floor. There, once you went in the rotating black hole, it was not possible to come back outside and brag to your friends about your adventures. But quite interestingly, there was a region of time travel that was trapped inside the rotating black hole in Kerr's solution.
1: Okay, now let's say you go through the black hole and you're not crushed by gravity because it's, you know, gravity is spread out a little bit throughout the ring. However, there are some naysayers who say, wait a minute, let's not go so fast. And you mentioned that the black hole was not perturbed. So could you tell us a little bit about some of the naysayers who say that maybe you can't make it quite all the way through that black hole?
0: Well, the trouble is that when you pass inside this black hole and you pass into the region of time travel, if you're looking back outside, you're watching you're seeing the history of the external universe as you're passing outside. And in Mr. Kerr's solution, as you passed into the region of time travel, you would be able to see the entire future history of the universe pass before your eyes. Now, you might say, well, this is a good thing, very interesting for historians. You get to see the whole future history of the universe in a finite amount of time. But the trouble is those photons coming in would be infinitely blue-shifted and become, instead of visible photons, they would become ultraviolet, then gamma-ray photons. So these could kill you. You have to pass them on your way into the region of time travel. Other effects need to be considered, too, like the fact that the black hole may evaporate. Would it be expected to evaporate from Hawking radiation, which cuts off your view of the very late history of the universe, but also induces other effects, with quantum effects on the inside of the black hole. So the situation is that some people have explored this situation, Mr. Burko, for one, Amos Ori, and they have found that you, traveling to the region of time travel, you would probably pass a singularity. The curvature of space-time would become infinite. However, it takes a very brief amount of time for this to occur, so the singularity may be weak in the sense that it may not tear your body completely apart. And also, quantum effects would be expected to knock out any infinities in the solution. So the trouble is that we don't really know exactly what happens to you when you go inside a rotating black hole, and we may need a theory of quantum gravity to explain this. We know how gravity behaves on macroscopic, ordinary scales. Einstein's theory gives us a wonderful and very well-checked theory of that, but we don't know how gravity behaves on microscopic scales. And to understand what would really happen going into a black hole, we may need to know that.
1: Okay, well, we have had on this radio show several people who work in superstring theory, like I do, and yes, we do look at these things. However, the theory is not very well developed yet. So let's ask a hypothetical question. Let's say you are an advanced civilization, like we see in the movies, an advanced civilization that can move planets and move stars. I mean, really powerful technology we're having here now.
0: Yeah.
1: With that kind of technology, do you think that someone could go through the ring to perhaps a parallel universe or perhaps in time, or it's just simply not known in terms of what we know about quantum gravity? Or do most people think, bah, humbug, you just can't do it?
0: Well, I think that the... if you were using my cosmic strings, what a super civilization would try to do is find a loop of cosmic strings. Cosmic strings either are infinite, they have no end, so either they're infinite, if we found them, they're either infinite or they come in loops. So you can think of spaghetti or spaghettios. So find one of the spaghettios, one of the loops, manipulate it so that it collapses by a large factor. And you could arrange it with your massive spaceship flying around it so that the two sides of the string would pass each other at the speed required to make a time machine. But I was able to show in that case that this would also be in grave danger of forming a black hole. In fact, it would likely form a black hole. So the regions of time travel would likely be trapped inside, just as we've talked about in the rotating black hole case. So I think one thing to emphasize is that these are projects that really, this loop would weigh half the mass of our own galaxy. So we're talking about projects that really only a super civilization could attempt. But as you say, we're interested in finding out whether a civilization with arbitrarily large powers but still operating under the laws of physics could do it. And I think probably until we really get a theory of quantum gravity, we can't say for sure whether they would succeed or not.
1: Okay, now let's talk about the wormhole, because on Star Trek, they simply zap through wormholes to the other side of the galaxy. Now, if you had a black hole, there is a problem there, and that is it's a one-way ticket. It's basically a roach motel. You go in and you never check out again. It's a one-way trip. However, these wormholes that we see on Star Trek are transversible. You go back and forth, back and forth. It's like taking a Sunday drive right through a wormhole. So tell us a little bit about wormholes and whether or not they're practical.
0: Well, the wormhole idea got started when Carl Sagan, who was writing this book, Contact, which later became a famous movie, he wanted to use the wormhole to get Jodie Foster from one part of the galaxy to another. And so he called up his friend Kip Thorne and said, listen, I'd like to get the physics right here. What about the physics of wormholes? So Kip Thorne and his associates investigated this, and they found out that in order to transverse it back and forth, you had to prop it open with some what we call negative energy density stuff. This is stuff that weighs less than zero. In other words, you'd have to add mass to this to get back to zero. It's stuff that weighs less than zero. Well, that's very strange stuff, but you might say, well, that's strange. You wouldn't expect to find that. But curiously, we do know of a quantum mechanical effect, the Casimir effect, which is one where if you take two parallel metal conducting plates and you put them very close together, the quantum vacuum state in between the two plates actually acquires a negative energy density. It weighs less than zero. So Kip Thorne was proposing, and similar effects occur in connected with Hawking radiation and black holes and so forth. So we know of quantum effects that can induce negative energy density states. So what Kip Thorne proposed to do was to cover the mouth of each wormhole with a conducting plate and put them close to each other in the wormhole tunnel, 10 to the minus 10 centimeters apart, so that they introduced a large negative energy density. And then you could traverse by opening trap doors in these metal plates. You could traverse the wormhole and not be killed. Again, the engineering effects of this were enormous. The wormhole he was talking about involved 200 million solar masses, 200 million times the mass of the sun. So, but again, he was interested to know whether these things were possible in principle at all under the laws of general relativity.
1: Okay, well, let's say you want to build one of these things, okay? People talk about these things. Paul Davies, who we actually had on the radio show a few years ago, even wrote a book about how to build a time machine, okay?
0: Sure.
1: Now, again, one of the problems is you have to get negative energy if you go the route of the wormhole. And then the question is, well, how do you get negative energy in large quantities? The Casimir effect is very tiny. It takes laboratory instruments, very delicate instruments, to measure this effect. However, we want to just rip space and time apart and change the topology of the universe. So if you were, once again, a very advanced civilization, how could you possibly assemble large quantities of negative energy to open up a wormhole?
0: Well, the mechanism that's being used is to bring the plates very close together. The plates are pulling you toward each other. This effect has been measured in the lab. And if you let the plates go very close to each other, you can get a very large amount of negative energy density. We have to engineer this so that the plates can go. In Kip Thorne's case, he was having them 10 to the 10th centimeters, 10 to the minus 10 centimeters apart. So that's the mechanism that's used. How do you get the wormhole in the first place? The idea here was that space-time on very small scales, 10 to the minus 33 centimeters, microscopic scales, may be sponge-like. Quantum fluctuations might be causing little microscopic wormholes to be forming all the time. And so the idea would be to find one of those and somehow enlarge it. This was Thorne's proposal, and make it large enough so then you could keep propping it open with this negative energy density stuff. So no doubt it's an extraordinarily difficult feat, but we're interested to know whether it's possible in principle.
1: Okay, well, there's even a television commercial now I was watching, talking about building a wormhole to deliver products to the customers. So the idea of wormholes is out there. However, the advertisement stumbles on this whole question of, well, how do you energize this thing with negative energy? So you mentioned the Casimir effect. Where else in the universe can we find negative energy? It's a very exotic kind of thing. It's not the kind of thing we see in the laboratory. Where else in the universe can we find negative energy?
0: Well, black holes is one location. When Stephen Hawking was working on black holes, one of the things he proved was that if once you formed a black hole, it would only get bigger. Its horizon, as it were, would only get bigger. And so as it gobbled more and more material, in fact, he proved a theorem that if energy density was always positive, the black hole, if you just add energy density to it, the black hole would always get bigger. But then people started to think about what would happen to a black hole with quantum effects, and Stephen Hawking showed that black holes actually evaporate. And so over time, there's a quantum vacuum effect in the empty space around the black hole. That you have vacuum fluctuations that cause particles to be emitted from the black hole and then also cause the black hole to lose energy. And so if you look at the quantum vacuum state that exists around the black hole, which Stephen Hawking found, it has a slight negative energy density, which steals energy from the black hole and causes it to evaporate. And so that's an example of a naturally occurring phenomena that we expect is occurring every day.
1: Now, Paul Davies, in his book on how to build a time machine, stumbles over this very same question, and he mumbles that, well, maybe we can build banks of laser beams. Lasers can have positive and negative, what are called squeeze states, and he doesn't explain how to do it. And this is, of course, the key question. What is the gasoline? What is the energy that drives your machine? And he mumbles and says, well, maybe one day we'll have huge banks of lasers that we could fire into our chamber to prop open the mouth of a wormhole. Are you impressed by that book?
0: Well, I probably wouldn't use lasers. I mean, I still think the Casimir effect that Thorne talked about is the most promising proposal to get the negative energy density state. We know it produces a negative energy density state. And the engineering question is, can you build these plates, close enough together? This is a extraordinarily challenging engineering solution. But he was going to do this by having electrically charged plates. The electric charge would keep the plate from collapsing. The repulsion of the electric charges would keep the plate from collapsing, and to put the two plates very close together. So I think that's the original Kip Thorne and his associates proposal is still the most, if you will, practical one. And this is really something that we've observed in the lab. So I think it's by that turn, they were trying for a conservative solution that involved physics that we understand.
2: And if you want more information about time travel, then get a copy of my latest book, Physics of the Impossible, which has a complete discussion of space-time and time travel and interdimensional travel. And I want to thank you, the listener, for making Physics of the Impossible a national bestseller.

0: Well, I'm afraid that's it for Exploration. So once again, our first special guest today was Professor Fulvia Melia, Chairman of the Physics Department at the University of Arizona and one of the world's leading authorities on black holes. And in the second half of Exploration, we brought on Professor Richard Gott of Princeton University, who, believe it or not, has his own particular design for going backwards in time. And if you want a copy of today's program, call the Pacifica Program Service at 1-800-735-0230. That's 1-800-735-0230 for a copy of today's program. Once again, this is Dr. Michio Kaku, Professor of Theoretical Physics here in New York City. 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
4: Hey, Ventura. Welcome to this special edition of our Ventura Voices podcast. I'm Bill Ayoub, the city manager, and I'm here to introduce our new fire chief, Chris McDonald, who's recently taken over the helm of the Ventura City Fire Department. So it's a pleasure to introduce Chris to you. So Chris, if you'd just tell us a little bit about who you are and how you came to be in this position, and we'll go from there.
5: Sure. So let's see, I grew up in Northern California, born and raised up in Humboldt County, and worked as started as a volunteer firefighter back in 1995. And then as an EMT and a paramedic on the ambulance. And then I worked for a fire department up there for about 4 years. And then I came to Ventura as a lateral firefighter paramedic in 2002. Been here ever since, so roughly almost 24 years now. Worked my way up through the ranks as a firefighter paramedic, then a fire engineer, fire captain. Was a battalion chief for about 8 years. And then for the last four, been the assistant fire chief underneath Chief Indaya.
4: That's fantastic. What a great diversity of experience you've had. So really a lifetime of public service.
5: Yeah.
4: That's been your focus since you were a wee lad.
5: Yeah, 30 years.
4: That's fantastic. We're lucky to have you here. What originally drew you to Ventura?
5: My wife and her family are from the general Southern California area. We were down here visiting family in Santa Clarita. And for the holidays, I believe it was, or pretty close to it, and came out to Ventura to go surfing. And I ran into an engine crew that was at the beach doing their physical fitness and got to talking to them about the lateral position that they had open and learned a little bit about the department and then went and back talked to my wife about it. And she had been wanting to relocate down to this area, so put in the application and history from there, but lived in Santa Clarita for about the first 6-7 years and then moved to Ventura after that. So
4: you're a surfing firefighter?
5: Not so much anymore, but I was back then.
4: Well, I have seen surfboards on the fire trucks.
5: Right.
4: So we do have a water component with our fire service.
5: Yeah, we carry the rescue boards on all of our engines.
4: Well, so what, how is, I know that fire departments are a little different depending on where you go. The average observer might think they're kind of all the same. You put the wet stuff on the hot stuff and, you know, help us out when we have medical problems and so forth. But what makes Ventura unique and different? And how is it different from other places to serve?
5: Yeah, Ventura, I mean, for me personally, Ventura, to serve this community, for me, it's close to my heart because I live here and I raise my family here and we're part of the community. But Ventura has a lot of unique aspects being, you know, we're the hub of the county. So we have the government center, we have the two big hospitals, we have, you know, two major river systems, and the beach and the interface, what we call, you know, the hillsides where the homes meet the wildland. And so we have a lot of very unique risk factors here. And we're an all risk, all service fire department. We do hazardous materials, urban search and rescue. You talked about the surfboard, so we do ocean rescue. Fins and buoys, we like kind of like lifeguard level, you know, surf rescues. So we do a lot in terms of service. You know, you mentioned medical. We're about 80% of the calls that we run are medical, either rescue or medical or accident type related things. Fires make up a pretty small portion or percentage of what we do, but they are also like visual and they have a lot more going on. Even though they happen less frequently, they're have a lot more impact to what the outcomes are and what we do.
4: So Ventura, as I understand it as well, every firefighter is a paramedic as well, which with many other fire departments, you have some firefighters who are paramedics and they work on a paramedic rig, you know, advanced life support system. How is that different, and how does that add to the complexity of serving a community with hillsides, with a coastline, sandwiched between two rivers, historic infrastructure, and all of those things that we see in Ventura?
5: Yeah, we're the only department in the county that is all paramedic, meaning that's we don't hire EMT level, we only hire paramedic. So that makes some challenges for us in terms of recruitment, because it really narrows down the pool of people that we can hire from. But as you mentioned, you know, on every apparatus, every unit in the city, you're going to have a paramedic. And so that changes how we interact with a typical medical call, and how we interact with the ambulance, which is a private service currently. We respond, so a typical medical call would be an ambulance, would be an engine or a truck here in the city with a paramedic on it. We also have paramedic squads that we put in service a couple years ago, and that's like a pickup truck, you know, chassis type platform that basically just has two firefighter paramedics, no engineer or captain because it doesn't have a pump or water or anything like that. And again, we're the only agency in the county currently that will send a paramedic squad to a medical call without also sending an engine. So that has worked out really well for us in terms of kind of taking that pressure off of the stations. And our call volume is roughly 18,500 calls a year, six stations, you know, six engines, one ladder truck, and then we do have a 40-hour engine that just works during the week. But we just pulled the data for the first 2 years the squad's been in service. They're running about 25% of all of our calls, which is very significant. But it's really hard to, you know, without feeling it in the stations, the guys, you know, the guys and gals running the calls, but that pressure relief valve that has become to take off that extra workload and the fatigue and everything that goes along with that. You know, I think our busiest stations for rough, you know, we're talking around 20 calls a day, you know, on average. So those squads have really had a huge impact on the workforce and helping relieve that. So, but yeah, the paramedic, you know, it's a very high level of service to our community, but it has some big challenges that go with it. Recruitment and retention being the big one. A lot of departments, you know, around the Southland will poach from us, and we poach from other departments. That's just the way it works. But we also attract people from other departments because this is a beautiful place to live and people want to be here and work here. And,
4: So some real pros and cons from what I'm hearing. A plus up for the community. You have trained paramedics responding on every call, but complexity in terms of scheduling is actually kind of a plus up for you as well. You're not trying to find that paramedic to fill that rescue role because they're all paramedics. But it's complex in the, you know, terms of you losing people to other organizations that are really looking for those top shelf firefighter paramedics. They're just not that common.
5: Yeah, it's very high demand and it's hard to be competitive.
4: Sure. So shifting gears a little bit, tell us about your leadership philosophy and how it is you plan and have as a leader in the fire service. Keep your staff motivated. You mentioned a moment ago about the difficulties of the job and the pressures, and adding the squads, the rescue squads, has helped relieve some of that pressure. But there's mental health concerns, there's fatigue related to overwork, long hours, challenging environments. We've all seen our men and women in action in the wildfires, some of the worst conditions possible, and that really takes a toll physically and mentally on the employee. What's your leadership philosophy in terms of keeping those folks motivated and really engaged, and then taking things to the next level?
5: Yeah. So we've, over the last few years, we've put in place some pretty pretty comprehensive support services through the city and through the department. We also have an internal peer support group, which is just that. It's peer-to-peer. It's your coworkers and people who have had specialized training in talking about and dealing with those in types of situations. Some people are more comfortable with that, talking to somebody they know. Besides that, with regards to health and wellness, we've really upped our game with the physicals. We do a lot of advanced cancer screening now on an annual basis, and advanced imaging and things of that nature.
4: And cancer is a real concern in the fire profession, from exposure to all the toxins that are found in smoke.
5: Mm-hmm. Mm-hmm. Yeah, the IFF, I think nationwide, it's roughly like 3 to 4 firefighters a week diagnosed with cancer across the country. So it's a big deal.
4: Shocking.
5: Part of that is we're in the process of changing our. The hot topic or common thing to talk about right now is the PFAS, the forever chemicals, and unfortunately, those have a high prevalence in all of our protective equipment, especially the turnout gear that people wear. So we were in the process of cycling those out, and as you can imagine, that's obviously more expensive and they're hard to get. And cleaning those garments more thoroughly to remove the contaminants, the carcinogens. So it's all these things combined are there to kind of do whatever we can to promote health and wellness. As far as leadership, I mean, I've been a student of leadership for a long time, read a lot of books. I really, take it pretty seriously. I think there's different approaches to leadership. You hear all the different styles, and I think you kind of have to tailor, as far as the individual, you kind of have to tailor what your leadership style is to that person, because everybody's different and everybody needs a different style of leadership and mentorship. But, our people are the most important thing for us, and which I've learned recently is you need to have a plan for the future and in terms of your succession and your organization and the people that are coming up and that are going to be running this place. And every firefighter we hire today is going to potentially sit in my seat someday. So it's about investing in the people and the mentorship and training them and bringing people along. And I don't think many firefighters become firefighters, thinking they're going to be sitting in my chair and wearing this badge. It's about fighting fire and all the exciting, fun stuff.
4: I know sleep interruption is a big consideration. And of course, our firefighters work 48-hour shifts.
5: Yeah, so they work a 24-hour shift, but they work two of those back-to-back. So the schedule that our department has adopted is called a 48-96 schedule.
4: So, of course, there's sleep built in, and then when the calls continue rolling in throughout the night, disrupted sleep, there's, studies that have shown, problems related to health and mental well-being and so forth. I think you've taken some steps to try and reduce the, frivolous calls for service, if you will, repetitive calls. And there's some locations where our fire department rolls out almost every day too.
5: Right.
4: And so I appreciate those steps that you've taken.
5: Yeah, we're looking at anywhere we can, where we can kind of, like you mentioned, it's very service dependent, society, community, however, but identifying resources that will kind of alleviate a lot of that 911 usage. So whether that's 211, other you know, resources that take that pressure off of the 911 system, identifying system abuses, and working with our local healthcare agencies, facilities, residential care facilities to kind of navigate how they approach certain situations to avoid, again, that 911 call where it might be just an ambulance non-emergency transport or things that they can deal with on their own where they don't need a full 911 response. And to the schedule, you know, recognizing that, you know, it's expensive to live here, for sure. And a lot of these younger, newer, you know, the new firefighters, unless they have a family established resource to live here, a lot of them have to live further away. So the 4896 schedule was part of that, kind of as a recruitment and retainment tool to give people, you know, the ability to not have, you know, who can't afford to live in this city, you know, as young people.
4: You know, that's a great point. I attended an economic forecast presentation just yesterday, and one of the presentations had to do with a firefighter who serves locally but is actually living out of state and commutes because it's, one, it's much more affordable out of state, and two, the salaries here, you know, are a little bit higher than they are other places, and they're designed to, you know, hopefully help somebody afford to live locally. But that's a real consideration for especially a profession where you have, you know, large blocks of time that are you know, committed to work, you know, 48 hours, or maybe there's some shift trades that go on and it's 72 or 96 hours and then 6 or 7 days off. It makes that a more realistic option. And of course, we'd love our employees to be local, but that's a real challenge, the affordability of our region.
5: Yeah, and even in my, you know, my 30-year career in the beginning, in my previous department, it was, yeah, people were expected to live local. They were expected to come in whenever there was a larger incident. And all that, it's just, but the reality is today, that's not how the workforce is lined up. And besides the schedule, we also, you know, have relaxed our residency requirement. Right now it's 150 miles from this building. But to your point, there's a lot of other departments that have larger or even no residency requirement, and they have people living in Idaho and they have in Nevada. And,
4: sure.
5: And for them, that works.
4: When you think about 150 miles, I mean, San Diego is a possibility. You know, you could conceivably have somebody there. That just adds to the challenges of your leadership role, something that for most folks is kind of unseen. So I appreciate, you know, I often say that public safety leadership is one of the hardest, because all of our firefighters, our police officers, they're all trained to be leaders from the beginning. And we expect them to show leadership throughout the performance of their duties. And you're leading a group of leaders. So it's very, very challenging in that way.
5: So me being selected internally within, you know, as the fire chief, that creates that domino effect down. So assistant chief, and then next week we will select a battalion chief to replace him. That's typically a captain getting promoted up, engineer to replace a captain, and so on. So, an organization our size, it's not often that we have a lot of that big movement up top. So it's exciting times and changes.
4: Sure.
5: And like I think mentioned earlier, but myself, I was the junior battalion chief for 8 years, which was a long time just because we didn't have any movement in the upper fire management area for a long time.
4: Wow. So it's exciting to have some internal movement opportunities, some growth, new opportunities for the
5: change.
4: Younger staff.
5: Yeah, and not you know, not a good or bad, but just change and difference and movement and growth. So it's good.
4: Mm-hmm. So a little longer range plans. I know we've got some things in process right now that are, you know, larger projects, bigger plans. What can you share a little bit about what's going on and what your philosophy is going forward?
5: Yeah, and I think the biggest thing, high profile thing for us is the opening of Fire Station 7. Mm. So that, you know, the current estimated opening and the current plan is that it'll open about a year from now. That's there basically right by Seward and the 101 that our training, currently it's our training facility. But yeah, Station 7, it's been in the works since I got hired here. And it was something that we've talked about for a long time. So it's a long time in the making. Station 7 is going to give us a lot of operational latitude, you know, going back to talking about service delivery and the impacts of call volume. Station 7 is going to give us a leg up on our service to the harbor area, which has been underserved for a very long time. And especially with the new developments going on down there, it's just a geographic piece of the city that just takes us a long time to get to. So Station 7 is going to cut down on those response times to the harbor and improve our services there. It's also going to give us some expansion in terms of just room. I mean, a lot of our, you know, our oldest station is about 72 years old. Wow. And our youngest is 37. And so Station 6 is our youngest, our newest station, and it has some room, but our stations are really small. They were built and designed when fire engines were smaller, everything was smaller, and the infrastructure was you know, they didn't have the requirements that it does now. So opening Station 7, having additional room to put apparatus and equipment and people and to really kind of spread out a little bit, especially at our drill site.
4: Sure.
5: It's going to be good.
4: And it'll be our only station south of the 101 freeway.
5: Yeah, it'll be on the, right there at Seaward and 101 and Alessandro. But, it's going to be a busy station just because of its proximity to the freeway and how it gets recommended to calls by the computer-aided dispatch system. Mm-hmm. It's going to be a vast improvement for our service model and delivery. Other than that, I mean, we have a strategic plan, a five-year strategic plan that's about to sunset. So that's something I'm taking a hard look at, that we need to re-up that, get a fresh five-year plan.
4: So, Chief, from your point of view, can you give us an idea of what success looks like to you in your role as a fire chief?
5: Yeah, so I think it's very important to invest in our people. And when we do that, we, you know, make them happy and healthy and fit. And by doing so, then they're going to serve the community to their best abilities.
4: That's fantastic. We really appreciate you taking care of our folks, and we want them to go the distance, and we want them to have a long and happy retirement after they serve us for 30 or 35 years. I want to mention also, we talked about fire suppression and emergency medical response. You do another aspect of work in the community. It's heavily related to prevention, and that is through our fire marshal and our inspectors. They're involved in the building and development process. They're involved in the prevention piece that actually can help lower our exorbitantly high homeowners insurance rates. In some cases, those policies are being canceled throughout our community. We're, of course, exposed to high wildfire risk with the east winds and the wildland interface that we have to the north of the city. We get a lot of brush fires. And we've seen policies canceled. My own policy was canceled unexpectedly. And then our premiums are going way up. Tell us a little bit about the fire marshal's role and how the inspectors serve the community, and then also the piece they play in helping us, one, keep our insurance policies and get our rates lowered.
5: Yeah, so if you remember back in July of last year, the council adopted the fire hazard severity zone maps, which are something that come down from the state and we have to adopt. We did make some tweaks to them. We can't make them less restrictive. We can only make them more restrictive. And the only changes made there were that the state map had a big horseshoe around the Clearpoint Ondolando area, meaning they didn't have it as high risk, which we all know was and there is. So those maps were adopted. And then after that, we began we've had our FHRP program going on, which is our fire hazard reduction program. So through that, they take all the homes in the high risk, the high and very high risk zones. They have to have their vegetation clearance done by June 1st of every year. So there's inspectors that make visits, and they go out and look at those areas and those parcels, and then we'll let them know, hey, this needs to be done or that needs to be done. And then that's all completed by June 1st. So in combination with that, we're also working on our community wildfire protection plan in conjunction with the Ventura Regional Fire Safe Council. And so with that, it's similar to the FireWise program, which Ondolando was the first neighborhood community in the city to become FireWise certified. Things of that nature, FireWise certification, the wildfire protection plan, it not only opens the door to some grant funding and other opportunities, showing that your residences, your neighborhoods are fire hardened, your homes are hardened and better brush clearances, but it can open the door to reduced insurance rates. We don't get involved with the actual insurance rates. The insurance companies set those, but when you have those kinds of benchmark certifications and qualifications, they do take those into account. The other one for us is the ISO rating of the city, which is the insurance services organization. So we were downgraded in 2023, we were downgraded to an ISO level 3. And that takes into account, it's a very comprehensive assessment process, but it takes into account our call volume, our geographic layout, population, how many fire engines we staff every day, how many stations we have, all these things. So we were downgraded from a level 2 to a level 3. That definitely has an impact with the insurance companies because they take all, these are all criteria, you know, metrics that they take into account. I'm confident, though, with the opening of Station 7 and if we still have the squads in service and we have some of those other innovative tools that we can get reassessed and then get that ISO rating back up to a 2. So that would be a tool to get those insurance rates down. But otherwise, yeah, just generally speaking from the fire marshal side, the FHRP program and the CWPP, the combination of those two, you know, really gives the community a guiding roadmap to make sure that we're as self-sufficient as possible with regards to wildfire risk and danger. And, I would agree with my insurance, but I don't live anywhere near the urban interface, and my policy went up, you know, about 75%.
4: Sure.
5: You know, 1 year, and it's like, yeah. So we're all feeling that pinch.
4: We are, and thank you for mentioning that. We don't control the rates, but
5: right.
4: If there's anything we can do locally to influence lower rates to make our community more affordable and to assure that or ensure that people have, you know, homeowners insurance, we're going to do it. In 15 years from now, when you ultimately retire from service, mm-hmm. right? 15.
5: Yeah.
4: We're
5: going to
4: keep 15 years from you.
5: Okay.
4: when that time comes, what do you want the department to look like? How, what would your legacy be? Not that you're in it for yourself, because I know you're a very humble guy, but surely there are things you want to accomplish, and you want to position the department to be better, stronger, more capable than. What you found it.
5: Yeah, absolutely. I already mentioned a couple innovative things that we're looking at. I would say long-term, besides Station 7, Station 8 would be that last piece that for this city and to have the ideal service level for it would be Station 8, which for us is probably somewhere in the area of kind of the Olivas extension area. Mm-hmm. Me, and the reason for that is, we mentioned the harbor is currently an underserved area for us in terms of response times, but Montalvo is the other. And it's no fault of Montalvo. It's just that, where the fire stations are geographically located currently and what the typical response times are from those locations and looking at the data and the metrics and all that, our goal is 7.5 minute response time, 7.5 minutes, 90% of the time. That's like that benchmark goal. So whether we meet that or not, it varies on a lot of factors, but overall it's a tough number to meet. And 7.5 minutes is a pretty long time. But when we measure, our metrics for response times, that's what we're going after. And when you look at the Montalvo areas and the harbor areas, those are the ones that don't meet that the most of the time. We have some other remote areas, but opening Station 8, when we talk about that fire facility master plan, that long-term strategic plan, mm-hmm. yeah, besides Station 7, Station 8. And after that, I mean, it's not like, okay, Station 9, Station 10, we really don't have the geographic area to warrant more than 8 stations. Mm-hmm. It's more a matter of 8 stations, strategically and properly located, and then staffing them the right way. And the squads is a good example. You know, we didn't add a station, but we added two squads that run one out of station two and one out of station three. So now you've got two units that split that call volume. And as mentioned before, that when we look at the data, it's amazing how much of an impact they're making.
4: Yeah, you mentioned something that I wanted to dive into a little bit ago. So let's do it now. The operational readiness of the organization and how it interplays with regionally with Ventura County Fire, Oxnard City Fire. I know the Naval Base has a fire department as well. Ventura County Fire obviously provides service to the unincorporated areas of the county, and then multiple cities contract with them or use them as their fire departments. And you also mentioned CAD, our computer-aided dispatch, and how it might assign engines or trucks that are at Station 7. Tell us what that means and how everybody works well together and how the importance of having those regional relationships.
5: Yeah, so it's been some time now, but so Ventura City Fire, Oxnard City Fire, Ventura County, Fillmore, and previously Santa Paula. Santa Paula Fire was absorbed by the county, but we're all dispatched by the same dispatch center, which is run through Ventura County. So we call it Fire Communications Center, or FCC, but they dispatch all fire and ambulance resources for the county as a whole. And so part of that system is CAD, which is computer-aided dispatch, and so that's a computerized system that the dispatchers use to not only prioritize calls and give calls a certain typing in the system, which then recommends what resources to send, but it also, all of our units in the field have a GPS locator on them, so the system knows geographically where the units are, what direction of travel they're on, what speed they are, all those kinds of things. And so when there's a call for service, it plants a flag on a digital map. Mm-hmm. And then based on what type of call for service that is, the computer will recommend what the resources are going to be dispatched to that. And those recipes that talk about what resources for what types of calls, we look at those pretty regularly. All the agencies get together and we through the dispatching steering committee, and we look at like what should get, what does a structure fire get, you know, four fire engines, two ladder trucks, and you know, a battalion chief. So CAD steers that, and it's what we call a true closest resource system. So the system doesn't care what color the fire engine is, what patch they're wearing, what agency. And honestly, neither does Mrs. Smith, you know, who we're going to serve. You know, when someone calls 911 for a medical or a fire or whatever, they just want help and they're gonna get it. And with this system, they get, there's no borders, there's no request for automatic or mutual aid. It's all automatic, so it's seamless, and it, for the end consumer, you know, the person on the receiving end of service, they don't know the difference. Mm-hmm. And so with that, there's a lot of give and take. Sometimes we're giving more to the other agencies, and sometimes we're receiving more. And you might see, like with a river bottom fire, you're going to see helicopters and hand crews and bulldozers and stuff like that. And we really don't, you know, we don't drill down onto what side of the line that incident is occurring on, as far as whose resources and this and that. It's a big sharing of resources. Mm-hmm. Within the first 12 hours. Once you get beyond 12 hours of an incident, then it's kind of like an extended attack, a mutual aid situation. But for the day-to-day calls, day in, day out, short duration calls, it's all seamless, automatic aid. Which a lot of other areas are starting to look at that, but we've been doing that here in Ventura County since, you know, the early teens, you know. And I've been to many conferences and classes where you talk to people about how we do it and what we do, and they're always like, wow, I wish we did that. Because a lot of other places you go, it's not like that. And there's, you know, sure, like the old days where our fire engine's not going to cross the river unless there's, you know, a direct request to do so and a phone call to a chief and stuff like that.
4: So it's almost like the petty bickering is, you know, is put aside and we do what's best for the community.
5: It's absolutely what's best, yeah, for the community and the end user for sure. Like I said, it's give and take, and there's a lot of other stuff involved. But we do, along those lines, we do mutual agency training so that we all do things the same way. And we have very good working relationships with all of our partner agencies, both law enforcement and fire in the county. It's very cutting edge in terms of that level of cooperation. And again, it's like, you know, it's all there to serve the community, and that's the most important part.
4: That's fantastic. Okay, I have a couple really simple questions, okay. And they're quick. Coffee or tea?
5: Coffee.
4: Beach or mountains? I know the answer, I think.
5: Mountains.
4: Do you serve the beach community? Where do you have mountains? Favorite local spot to eat or relax?
5: Mm-hmm. Moose Lodge.
4: Moose Lodge, mm-hmm. Okay.

0: hanging on the wall.
1: If one of our large squid boats ever needs to be commandeered,
0: sure.
1: You're the guy, or yep. we'll call you.
0: It's been a long time, but yeah.
1: That's fantastic. Any final thoughts for the viewers?
0: Just to say, you know, I mean, I'm excited for the future and very, very humbled and appreciative of the position to be able to lead this department and these people. They're good people. It's a great department. It's a great city. And, I live here, raise my family here, and look forward to just doing good things and seeing us advance and into the future.
1: Yeah. Well, thank you for your time today. Thank you for your willingness to serve my community. I love Ventura, of course, and the work that you do is oftentimes thankless. As the chief, you do a lot of difficult things that are often unseen by the community. They just see the service that's delivered, but how that actually happens can be really complicated and difficult. And I really appreciate you doing that and serving our community in that way. Thanks again for tuning in today. You can find more information and updates on our website at cityofventura.ca.gov/Ventura Voices.

There is a very special place in the hillsides on the east end of Ventura where magic happens. When Harmon Canyon Preserve first opened in 2020, it was quickly embraced by the community as the place to run, hike, and mountain bike locally. Ventura Land Trust was thrilled to see the community's immediate and passionate love for this preserve. Harmon Canyon now welcomes an impressive 100,000 visitors each year. These range from devoted regulars who visit multiple times a week to excited first-timers just beginning their Harmon Canyon relationship. Of course, this is not including the huge variety of wildlife that calls this special place home. Harmon Canyon Preserve is owned and managed by a nonprofit organization, and taking care of Harmon Canyon's 2,123 acres is an expensive proposition. If only 5% of Harmon's annual visitors became VLT members, we could easily support this work. The My VLT membership campaign was launched to encourage Harmon's most ardent visitors to support its stewardship. Whether you run, bike, hike, volunteer, bird, or enjoy Harmon with your favorite four-legged friend, we have a special membership and badge just for you. Show your love for this amazing place and set an example for your fellow lovers of Harmon Canyon. Become a My VLT member today. Come make magic with us.

0: Hi, my name is Alejandra, and I'd like to welcome you back to another Ventura Voices episode. We will be diving into the exciting work that's happening in our Environmental Sustainability Division, and we are joined here by Ariana Rabago and Logan Babcock. Our sustainability team helps us keep in balance with our environment and protect what we love. Can you guys tell us a little bit more about your work and your team?
1: Yeah, so Logan and I are on the Environmental Sustainability Division in the Public Works Department at the City of Ventura. And our team was born in the 90s out of a state requirement to actually reduce landfill waste when California was really concerned about landfills running out of space. And now we work on all kinds of programs, really diverse and robust, from climate action planning to more waste reduction. We also have other members on our team that work on projects related to stormwaters and street maintenance, but we're here to talk mostly about the programs we directly work on.
0: Amazing. It's a huge department, and you guys work on a lot of different projects. Can you please discuss the city's commitment to sustainability and its alignment with all the state and national environmental goals?
2: Yeah, I can talk about our Climate Action and Resilience Plan. It's part of the city's general plan update. And

0: the state of California requires us to have a climate action plan as part of that update. It's a policy guiding document that's going to help us reduce greenhouse gas emissions in line with state targets. So our CARP sets us to reduce greenhouse gas emissions. We use 1990 as kind of our baseline, and we're going to reduce 40% below those 1990 levels by 2030.
1: That's amazing. That sounds like a lot of work. And I'd like to go in at a local level, how these goals are aligned with our council goals.
0: Yeah. Our city council right now has a specific strategic priority for climate change and environmental stewardship, and a focus area of that is to implement the CARP. So we've got a lot of support when it comes to implementation. Also in the past, our council has had strategic priorities or just goals to, you know, investigate and implement green technology, a lot of focus on climate change and environmental stewardship.
1: And I know that you've also made a couple of rounds through the community councils. Can you tell us a little bit about those presentations and how you've involved the public?
0: Yeah, we love it when community councils reach out to us for a presentation. I've done a couple, one virtual, one in person. We kind of meet them wherever they are. They meet infrequently, so whenever I can get on an agenda to meet and present a community council with the background on the CARP, how it affects them, and how they can get involved, I love doing that.
1: That's great context. Thank you, Logan. So speaking of partnerships and community, there is one particular program that is very popular, and is the Food Waste Recycling Program. Can you tell us a little bit more about that?
2: Yeah, the Food Waste Recycling Program allows our Ventura residents and businesses to recycle food waste. And we've actually been doing food waste recycling in Ventura for a long time, with other state requirements once required businesses to recycle organic waste, including food waste. But now it's just expanded so much more. All residents have access to the program, including apartment complexes. So this just means that residents can now place food waste either in a designated food waste cart if they live in an apartment, in their yard waste cart if they live in a single family home. And it's an amazing program that really has great environmental benefits.
1: That's great. I like the point that you made, that people that live in single homes and that live in apartments also have the opportunity to compost. So I'd like to go a little bit deeper into how this program helps reduce waste in Ventura.
2: So when we're recycling our food waste, we're quite literally taking food waste out of the landfill, materials that would have otherwise been sent to the landfill. And it has so much more benefits beyond that, though. The state actually requires this program across California. All cities are required to participate. And the true intent was to help reduce greenhouse gases and what's called short-lived climate pollutants, which are greenhouse gases that are really strong over a short period of time. So food waste specifically contributes to methane in landfills. And because Californians and Venturans are also producing so much food waste and organic waste, we have a lot of methane emissions. I actually have some data on that I'd love to share. 20% of the state's methane is coming from our landfills, and it's about 84 times more potent than carbon dioxide. So really good at heating up the planet. So the better we can reduce that waste from going to the landfill and send it to more beneficial practices like composting or anaerobic digesting, the better we can fight climate change and reduce those gases.
1: Thank you so much. Those are great stats and lofty goals. And I'm curious, are there any stories from residents or businesses that have participated in this program?
0: We'll get into this later, but we're often tabling at community events, and we love hearing from residents coming up, referencing our compost pail and telling us how they've adapted the program to work best into their lifestyle.
1: Yes, that's a great transition. I think I'd like to go into understanding how you guys work with the community to help close the gap in education and resources. Tell us a little bit more about how you get the word out about your programs, how you share information and help educate our public.
2: Yeah, not only do we have these awesome programs like the Climate Action Plan and the Food Waste Recycling Program, but we also do so much more in the community. We're at tons of environmental events and just general community events. We actually table at grocery stores and the farmers market, trying to really meet people where they are in the community to help have conversations about resources they have access to. We also host several community events ourselves, including our gardening series in partnership with Ventura Water, to help get the word out about best practices and in connecting with your land and your in nature. And we also do junk drop-off day and household hazardous waste events, all of these ways to help get the community engaged and thinking about reducing waste and the climate.
1: Awesome. That's fascinating. And building on that, now that you're talking about gardening, there's another project that really touches the community and is the Free Compost and Mulch Program. It is so popular. And can you explain a little bit more about this program? People love it so mulch.
2: So mulch. I love that. That was awesome. Yes. So this is a first of its kind in the nation, definitely in the state, program where we're providing free compost and mulch to Ventura residents through a variety of different means, which we can talk about in a sec. But the program was developed out of state requirements. Again, cities across California are actually required to help kind of close the loop on the food waste recycling process by purchasing the end product of composting or whatever the practice is to reduce the food waste. And for us, we're deciding to come to purchase compost and mulch and give that back to residents. So in a way, it's helping close the loop of, you know, we're providing food waste and organic waste and then creating mulch and compost to benefit our residents.
1: I'd like to learn a little bit more about the benefits of this program and why, if, say, I own a home or if I have a small area in my apartment, how does my garden benefit from compost and mulch?
2: Yeah, so compost and mulch, compost specifically can help sequester carbon, which means it just holds on to carbon from the atmosphere really well, which we want more of that. We want to help get some of the carbon out of the atmosphere and hold on to it in other places. So compost can help your soil do that, which is awesome for helping fight climate change. And mulch, when you cover your garden or your landscape with mulch, it helps prevent water from evaporating. So we're hanging on to water, which means we have to water less, and we're conserving water, which is awesome.
1: Yeah. Mind blown by the simple things that we could do to help within our space. Even if I live in a small apartment, I can help support my environment. So
2: exactly.
1: That's great work. And we will let everybody know how they can get involved and where the events will happen. Yeah, and can you tell us a little bit more of how people can go and get their mulch and compost?
0: Yeah, we make it readily available for every resident. We've got what we call standing piles, big piles of mulch and compost that we replenish on a weekly to bi-weekly basis, and those are at Cornucopia Community Gardens. It's self-serve, so you can back your truck in, load up a couple buckets of compost and mulch, and take them home to your home projects. We also like to take it other places in the community. Not everyone can make it out to Cornucopia, so once or twice a year we have different events to distribute the mulch and compost. This November we have mulch giving, and then we also have a mulch madness in March. But we'll basically bring the mulch and compost to you. So we'll dump out big piles. Residents can sign up and register for how much they'd like to take home. Again, pull your truck up, load up a tub, and take it back to your home garden.
2: We also allow residents to access the program directly through Agri-Man. So we have a coupon code program. There's more information on our website, but essentially you can use a coupon code on Agri-Man's website and pick it up from their facility in Oxnard or pay a delivery fee to have it delivered directly to your home. This is an awesome opportunity for folks that are looking for larger piles, more than just a couple of buckets. And yeah, great way to start landscaping your home and conserving your resources.
1: Mm. Now that we've dug all that up, thank you so much. I hope everybody really does take the opportunity to get out there. And it's accessible. And hopefully folks will take the opportunity to just make it to the events. And let's branch out fully, pun intended, into the Green Schools program. Tell us a little bit more about Green Schools.
0: Yeah, Green Schools is a program that I help manage. It's been around for a long time. It's basically our direct outreach to early education and all grade levels of students in Ventura. Specifically, we are in K through 5 schools. We do back to school assemblies, and we kind of help rule set at the beginning of the school year how to sort your trash at lunchtime. It's reinforcing the compost program throughout the city, and it also teaches kids what happens to their waste after it leaves campus. We educate them on how recycling works, what compost is, and how they can use it in their gardens. We like to say your food scraps or your leftovers help feed the earth. It kind of helps them understand what's happening to food waste and why it's important to separate it from their trash. Mm. We also do environmental science lessons. So we come back in the springtime. We're in classrooms individually. We've got environmental science lessons tailored for each grade level. We talk about water science, compost. We bring in worms for third graders to look at, helps them understand the compost process. We've even donated, and we have a program to donate worm bins to schools if you've got an interested teacher. Helps them connect the food waste composting process all back to their curriculum.
1: Do you have any student engagement stories? How do you work with different nonprofits that are also in the environmental sector?
0: Yeah, great question. So the Green Schools program is super malleable. We like to meet teachers where they are and provide services to help them supplement their workload and, you know, what they're trying to teach their students. Every year we help the Merido Foundation, a local environmental nonprofit, with their ECOA challenge. It's a long acronym, but it stands for energy efficiency to fight climate change and ocean acidification. And we help their waste audit challenge. So we go into middle schools and high schools and conduct waste audits with students, and it helps them really look at their waste streams on campus and helps them kind of think about how they can change the campus operations and reduce contamination and what's being sent to the landfill. We'll also do one-off lessons. So right now I'm helping prep a air pollution and water pollution science lesson for a batch of sixth graders. This past month we also did a microplastics lesson for a group of middle schoolers. So it's really malleable, and we like to just be a resource for the community since we are the sustainability team for them.
1: I really appreciate that, just getting to engage with students, and they're part of the solution for the future. So it sounds sometimes redundant to be like, the kids, it's their future we're building for. So I think that's great. I've also gotten a chance to go to the ECOA challenges, and it's so mind-blowing what a lot of the kids come up with. So we've talked about the different programs, and now I'd like to shine a light on some of the solar initiatives that have been happening around the city. Can you tell us a little bit more about that?
0: Yeah, great question. So the City of Ventura actually partnered with a developer called Forefront Power and a SPUR program, which is a California-wide procurement process that helps us city staff accomplish really big projects pretty easily. We use this to secure two solar projects on city facilities that went online this May. We had a wonderful ribbon cutting, and those solar projects are online and contributing renewable energy to our grid. We've got one solar array at Community Park, so you'll see it right next to the Aquatic Center. It's got shaded parking and security lighting if you're parked there late for a softball tournament or a swim tournament. That solar system at Community Park is offsetting 96% of the electricity used on site, which is amazing. That site is a big electricity and energy user, so it's really wonderful to have on-site renewable energy that's contributing to offset those environmental impacts. The other system is at Police and Fire Headquarters. It's behind the secure area, but you can see it if you're driving by on the 101. That solar system is offsetting 47% of the electricity used on site, which is another big win. That site has a lot of staff present. It's an emergency services site, and we'd love to contribute to offsetting those environmental impacts as well. The project lifetime is 20 years. Forefront is going to own and operate these panels for us, so it's not a burden to city staff to maintain them. We also don't have to worry about paying our electricity bills because they're offsetting so much of that SCE bill that we would be paying. Over the project lifetime of the 20 years, collectively, we're going to save $2.3 million in utility costs, which is great for cities. Mm-hmm. And that conservative estimate is probably going to grow. SCE announced a couple rate increases since the panels went online in May, so I'm really excited to see those savings stack up. Because of this partnership that we have, the city didn't have to pay anything upfront for these solar projects. So it came at no cost to the city. It's going to save us money in the long term. It's a really good investment.
1: Thank you. And we have a couple of videos on you guys' website where people can see the beginning of the project and also see the ribbon cutting and see all the final work that you guys have done for this. Now that we've talked a little bit about infrastructure, some of the projects that are supporting renewable energy, I'd like to shift into how we empower local businesses. So can you guys share a little bit more about Green Business Certification Program?
0: Yeah, I can chat about that. So our department supports the California Green Business Network. It's part of a larger California statewide network of green businesses. If you're a local business, you can get in contact with us. We've got a designated program representative who can walk you through the process. But essentially, depending on your business type and the sector that you work in, there's a checklist of best practices, something as simple as, you know, do you have LEDs in your office? What are your transportation modes if you're a business on the go? Stuff like that to kind of evaluate your environmental impact and if you're doing the most when it comes to sustainability as far as environmental stuff and then also just business practice.
1: About how many businesses are involved in the Green Business Certificate Program?
0: Within the city of Ventura, we have 120 certified green businesses. And if you're walking downtown, a lot of them have a little sticker in their window that say California Green Business Network Certified Green Business. It's a great way to identify where you should shop locally if you want to support the Green Business Network.
1: And if I was a business, how do I get involved? How do I start the process?
0: Yeah, I would say just reach out to us. We've got a designated program rep, like I said, who works with us to help certify green businesses. She would walk you through step-by-step the process of the certification and then help put together a video upon your certification. There's also opportunities for the businesses involved to get like rebates if they want to install greener lighting or other kind of practices that would help further their environmental sustainability.
1: So is this program only available for businesses?
0: This program is actually eligible for nonprofits as well. So if you're a nonprofit and you want to get certified, that's definitely encouraged.
1: That's incredible. That's a lot of information and a lot of events and programs that you guys manage to help our community be a little bit more in sync with our environment. So looking forward, what projects or goals do you have for the next few months, next couple of years?
0: Yeah, great question. The Climate Action and Resiliency Plan is actually going to council later this October to be adopted. Once that's adopted and a finalized plan, the website that accompanies it will go live, and it's going to have a library of resources for residents to learn more about climate adaptation and how to reduce their environmental footprint and also how to get involved.
2: We're also always looking to increase participation in the food waste recycling program, so ongoing education and helping folks get started is also a goal of ours.
1: It's inspiring to see all the work that you do. And if I was a brand new listener or somebody that wanted to get involved in your programs or events, what would be the first step?
2: I think we would recommend signing up for our newsletter, following us on social media. That's at Sustainable Ventura on Instagram, Facebook, and we even have a YouTube channel where we post educational videos so you can learn more about what we do, how to get involved. Our newsletter is bi-monthly, so every other month we're helping tell the community about how they can participate in our programs. And additionally, we also just launched the Zero Waste Ambassador Program. So this is a program where the community members can help volunteer at special events, so things like Earth Day or the 4th of July street fair. And you'll help educate event goers about how to recycle waste that they have on site. So you kind of get a little communications and outreach experience with us.
1: Do you have any last insights that you'd like to share with our listeners?
0: Yeah, I think that starting with the newsletter is a great way to get involved. Like I said, we're also out in the community a lot. So if you see our green tent and says environmental sustainability, come up to our table and say hi. Another thing I'd like to say is that we do a lot with our programs to enable our residents to reduce their environmental footprint, but we can't force it on everyone to participate. So the more that you participate, the more that you encourage your neighbors to participate and teach them why it's so beneficial to recycle their compost and all of that good stuff, it amplifies the impact 1,000-fold.
1: I think you guys are such great leaders in this space, and a lot of the work that you do is kind of behind cameras and also in community events and in schools. And I really appreciate your leadership in this space. And to our listeners, we hope this inspires you to take part in these programs and events. Check out the website for more information, and we'll definitely add all of the notes to all the programs that they connected with us today about. And thank you so much for listening.
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5: Hi, I'm Jackie Tantillo, and this is Should Have Listened to My Mother. In life, sometimes things happen in a roundabout way. As a child, you might say, I'm never going to be like my mother. Or you could say, she may have been a little rough around the edges, but I respect her tenacity. But truthfully, we should look at these conflicts as a good source of inspiration rather than agitation. When I ask my guests, are you who you are today because of or in spite of your mother? Some guests say it's a little bit of both. I want to prove her wrong, yet I have my mom to thank for pushing me. Today's guest wants to share her story of that push-pull relationship with her mom. In her first note, my guest wrote, I've always admired philanthropists, even as a child. I knew I wanted to be someone who would make a positive impact in the lives of others. I just wasn't sure what that would look like. Today, Samara Price is the proud business owner of Brew Naturals, where she takes great pride in giving back to the community by supporting local nonprofits and sourcing local ingredients. Brew Naturals is a gourmet elderberry company based out of West North Carolina, where Samara developed endless recipes using her elderberry syrup, and she collaborated with local businesses. My guest goes on to say that my mother definitely shaped my love of unique foods. Regardless of her impatience with teaching me, I definitely developed a love of feeding people and an affection for unique ingredients. Samara's mom would say, if you leave my house hungry, that's your fault. And Samara says she's adopted that motto as well. Here to share the rest of the story is Samara Price. Welcome to Should Have Listened to My Mother.
6: Thank you. It's great to be here.
5: Is your mom still with us?
6: She is. She is not in the best of health, but she is still with us.
5: And what is your mom's name?
6: Marilyn.
5: So you said there's this push-pull thing. She taught you stuff, but it was a little rough around the edges, maybe?
6: Definitely. She is a very loud sort of personality, a Brooklyn-born woman who has opinions and doesn't really care what you think of them, which makes her loved by many and not so loved by, I suppose, plenty others. But yeah, she did have a bit of a push and pull. On the one hand, she's definitely a foodie and inspired a love of trying new things for me and my brother and my sister as well. We were always, you know, not just treated to unique food in her own home, but if we went out, she would encourage us to try all sorts of new things that she was not perhaps interested in making for us.
5: Where did you grow up?
6: A little bit. I was born in Baltimore, so the first several years there, but the vast majority of my upbringing happened in North Florida, in Jacksonville. And I was there for about 25 years before moving to Western North Carolina.
5: And is your mom a self-taught foodie, chef, cook?
6: She most certainly is. When she was being brought up, she was the product of what would have been considered an illegitimate relationship. And though, of course, that's not her fault, she was treated very much as the black sheep. And the role that they found for her in the family was basically as something of a servant. She was always cooking and cleaning up after everybody. And so over the years in doing that, she says she started making food for the family when she was 7. And so over the years, she developed her craft and honed her techniques and developed an actual love of the process.
5: So there was no, this was kind of mandatory that she was set in the kitchen. Where did she grow up? Did she live in Brooklyn?
6: She did.
5: Did she go to school as a child?
6: She did. She doesn't really talk a whole lot about her childhood. She doesn't have a ton of positive memories of growing up. But she did. She talks about sort of being, how do you put it? She was a rebellious child, I suppose you would say, especially in her teenage years. She does talk about school, but she talks about skipping school as much as she talks about having gone to school. And there was definitely an ethos at the time, we're talking about early, mid-1940s, where apparently that schedule looked a lot different than it does today, where kids would sometimes, they would stagger the enrollment. So some kids were starting as early as like the 7 o'clock hour, but they'd be done by 1 o'clock and go home for lunch. And some would come back for an afternoon course or something along those lines. Or she would say she would just go home for lunch and not come back.
5: And do you know much of your grandmother, your maternal grandmother, your mom's mom?
6: I don't. She did not grow up with her mother in the picture at all. She was alive, but she moved to the Broward County area of Florida relatively early on in that scenario. I have one picture, for example, of her mother and her in the same room. And I think that was about the time my mom was 7 years old. And there's no others. So I'm not 100% sure what that timeline actually was, but that's been my reference point.
5: It's interesting because you said, you wrote to me saying that you don't have a picture of you and your mom together since you were a little child.
6: I don't.
5: For different reasons or because of her experience. So who raised her? Did she have any positive maternal
6: No, guidance? She talked about being passed from her dad to cousins and aunts and uncles. She does not describe a very stable childhood.
5: So she's a fighter.
6: Yeah, oh, she is to me.
5: Tenacity.
6: Oh, yeah. Definitely a word for
5: survivor.
6: Her.
5: Survivor. Survivor. Holy smokes. Has she ever gotten emotional with you or does she embrace you? Is she that kind of warm and I don't think so. I shouldn't answer my own question. So did she ever have an emotional breakdown with you or finally?
6: No, I think I have seen her cry maybe once in my life. And I'm pretty sure that was because of literal physical pain, not an emotional scenario. She was definitely the type of person. In fact, this is literally out of her mouth. If somebody like a friend of mine passed away and I was crying, her take on that is, why are you crying? It's not going to bring them back. So to say that she was emotionally unavailable is pretty accurate.
5: Well, the first thing that comes to mind when you say something like that is that maybe she would, when she was really little, I mean, I'm not a therapist, but she maybe have cried a lot when she was little and her situation never changed.
6: Yeah.
5: And that's where that was coming from. Oh, that's horrible. You know, parents, adults, or whatever they were that had this relationship, and then it's taken out on the kid, on the child.
6: Yeah,
5: and that's just despicable.
6: And I don't know that she was, you know, taking anything out on me. I do think that she had lousy examples.
5: No, I was referring to her biological mother and father.
6: That's accurate.
5: Right? She had to, the child bears the price for their irresponsibility and immaturity. But then that was her path. So that's all she knew is this survival instinct.
6: Precisely.
5: And then she went and had four, you mentioned three other siblings?
6: Well, I have a brother and I have a sister. And my brother was a set of twins and one of the two did not survive. The same. So technically there were four children. One did not survive.
5: And was your mom stay with your father?
6: Yes.
5: Oh,
6: yes,
5: okay.
6: They're together.
5: Oh, well, that's great. That's good. You mentioned in your email that your mom loved to cook, that she would have these parties at the drop of a hat or, you know, planned in advance, anything from 10 to 100 people would show up at your house. But you were not so much the sous chef. You were responsible for other duties. Tell me a little bit about those gatherings.
6: Yeah, much to my chagrin, really, I really wanted to learn more about cooking because she certainly had a reputation that she was building. We're not talking about something simple like a baked chicken dinner. Like, we are talking really high-end gourmet foods with gourmet processes, and she was always reading cookbooks, and she was always studying technique and trying new things. So I was drawn to wanting that too. I mean, everybody who ever ate her food, whether they liked her personally or not, if they ate her food, they were complimenting her and validating her and sharing how much they just were desperate for the next time they might get invited over for dinner. And so that appealed to me, but my role in her kitchen had nothing at all to do with making food or learning how to make the food or being asked to watch so that I might take notes about how she made the food. I was pretty much the one who was tasked with setting the elaborate dinner table and cleaning up after the mess. And that was always a thing for me because our kitchen wasn't particularly small, and she renovated it later in the life and ended up basically tripling its size, but it was not a small kitchen, and she could go from, you know, perfectly clean bleached countertops, spotless, to looking like she had used every tool at her disposal and every dish in her cabinets. And then that was my job to clean up.
5: And how old were you when all of these parties and things started happening and you had this responsibility?
6: Pretty early. I would say I don't really remember any before I was about 9. And I'm not sure that that's because it didn't happen or because we were just in that transition from moving from Baltimore to Florida. And there was just this gap of time when that wasn't really happening much at all. I'm not exactly sure I remember all of those details, but the first time I definitely have clear memories of having dinner parties and cleaning up after them, I was about 9.
5: All by yourself, as though a tornado had blown through the house and you're there.
6: Perfectly.
5: How many of these parties did it take you to realize that this just wasn't working out to your advantage?
6: Not very many. I think the first time somebody offered to help do the dishes and she scolded them and told them to sit down, I was maybe 12. And definitely by that point, I was very well aware that this wasn't working in my favor.
5: What particular style of food, or was it ethnic food? What is something that comes to mind when you think of your mom's cooking?
6: The thing that always comes to mind was her Passover seders. She had other parties throughout the year. Sometimes it was just like a how to host a murder kind of dinner parties. Sometimes it was Thanksgiving-style dinner party or a Christmas morning party, but the ones that stand out time and time again were the Passover seders. And I think that the reason they tend to stand out is because they were never less than an elaborate affair. I mean, she would start cooking days in advance to, you know, make the chopped liver and stick it in the fridge and make the gefilte fish from scratch. You know, it was an ordeal every year.
5: That's very impressive. And was the spiritual aspect of it significant as well? Or was it the gathering of the, I mean, I know it's kind of intertwined,
6: yeah.
5: But.
6: For her, I think it was the gathering of the people more. She definitely was brought up in the Jewish faith, but I think that she had a bit of a falling out with the sort of dogmatic aspect of religion to begin with. And her husband, my father, is an Episcopalian. And so at that point, at the point of their relationship, and definitely by the point of my being born into that family, she had a kind of a hands-off approach to my religious upbringing, and we deferred to his for the most part, with the notable exception of her hosting very elaborate seders.
5: Interesting. What kind of a relationship today do you have with your mom?
6: It's a little bit strained, if I'm going to be honest. There is a lot of angst on my end because she has been in pretty critically ill health most of my life. And she was also mostly a stay-at-home mother With the notable exception of a few small businesses she tried to get off the ground, and one that she did get off the ground. But I was always watching her with a bit of trepidation because she wasn't very straightforward about the nature of her health concerns. But I would hear, you know, from my brother or my sister or from a church member or someone along those lines, do you know that your mom's dying? And the first time I heard that, I was 10, and I'm 42 years old now. And like I said at the beginning of this podcast, she's still very much with us, albeit her health is still in pretty sketchy shape. Obviously, as she ages, sketchier now than it used to be. But just that tension of not ever really knowing what the score was with any sense of confidence, because she wasn't interested in talking about it, because if she admitted that her health was failing or in crisis, then it might be true. You know what I mean?
5: So, yeah, absolutely. So was it that did she ever go to doctors?
6: Oh, all the time.
5: Oh, okay. So she knew medically what the situation was, and did she tell anybody? Did your dad know? I mean, what was the problem?
6: Yeah, she and my dad are both medical professionals, so the notion that they don't have a clear idea of what's going on seems foreign to me at best. But they hold their cards close, and they don't care to have these conversations.
5: Do you talk regularly, semi-regularly? Never?
6: We talk semi-regularly. No, not a never. We talk semi-regularly. On the phone, you know, the conversations are usually fairly short and sweet. Not necessarily brand new topics every time or too much digging through what's going on. If I'm being 100% honest, I'm not 100% sure that her mental faculties are as strong as they once were for those types of conversations, but it is an effort that gets made.
5: Pleasantries, just making sure she's okay.
6: Yeah.
5: And is she a grandmother?
6: She is. I have two boys.
5: And does she talk on the phone to them, or is she play a grandmother at all?
6: Yes, especially with my older son. My younger one hasn't really had the fortune of getting to know her very well because of the distance, and in part because the last 4 years she's been bedridden. And so, you know, even when we have gone down there, it's a little bit of an intimidation for a little kid, he's only 7, to witness her, you know, in her hospital bed in the bedroom, and not really have a built-in relationship like my older son does, for having known her when she was in a better, more robust state of health.
5: Yeah, that's pretty great. It's unfortunate, though, and 'cause it's always nice for your children to have that relationship, right?
6: Yes.
5: If you could say something, pick up the phone right now. I know you could pick up the phone yourself, but what would you say to your mom if you had an opportunity to be completely open and honest to her right now?
6: Well, I would tell her that I love her, and in spite of our challenges and in spite of our differences, it has always meant a lot to me to witness her generosity, both around food and in the kitchen, but in life in general. I think that she has a vision, albeit not very deep pockets. She has a vision of being a philanthropist. She's definitely the kind of person who would give you the shirt off her back if she thought you needed it, if you told her you needed it. And so I would want her to know that of all the things that we have, you know, fussed about over the years, I will definitely think of her fondly one day when she is no longer with us.
5: So she really has some wonderful attributes that you were able to see through the more challenging situations that you guys had to go to. And I love that you were able to grasp those and create what you've created today with your business.
6: Thank you.
5: It's unfortunate, but some people steer completely away from their past. Maybe that's what your mom did, but gosh, you wish, you know, there's always those moments where you wish you could take something back, or you just took the time to break down that wall, that barrier, and say, hey, life is too short. Can we spend some time getting to know one another?
6: Yes, I agree.
5: So when you are in the kitchen, do you think of her, or?
6: Always, I always think of her. I try to allow the all recipes of the world to speak to me and to go looking for them at this point, because I do know that she won't always be there to answer the phone. But for the life of me, I can never remember how long to bake a chicken or any of those other types of basic things. I'm always re-referencing my cookbooks or my websites that I go to for a recipe. And so I think it's definitely safe to say I think about her all the time when I'm in my kitchen.
5: Oh, I love that. I just love it. So I think it's great that you do that. Like I said, unfortunately, there's some people that just never, you know, they never get to the other side. So that is, I mean, my mom is not with me anymore. Linda is her name, and she inspired me, even though she was not here physically, she inspired me to do this podcast. So she's so present for me, and I just giggle and spend my time with her on a regular basis. And her photo is right here in the studio with me. So that's always kind of fun to have that inspiration. Yeah, I was very, very lucky. And she was also a phenomenal cook. And I'm from a large family. So the big meals, when, you know, hearing your story, it just brought back so many memories for me, which is always kind of fun to see how people embrace food and the part that food plays in one's life.
6: Yeah, I think it's interesting that you point out having been from a big family, because, of course, she was from a big family. But being treated as the black sheep, we didn't really ever get to meet anybody but my grandfather. I think I can literally say that that's my grandfather and his wife, who would have been her stepmother, are the only two people from her side of the family that I've ever gotten to get to know.
5: Did she know her father ever?
6: Yeah, she lived with him for a good portion of her upbringing anyway. I don't believe all of it. Like I said, she was passed around to cousins and aunts and uncles and such. That. But she did spend a fair bit of time growing up in his house.
5: But not so much with her mother?
6: Not to the best of my knowledge, not at all, after about the age of 7.
5: Well, that's a big hurdle to get over.
6: Yeah.
5: So Marilyn, you did good. You did good. The best you could with what you had, as I often repeat, because many people have said that to me, sharing their experiences. And I don't know how people get that strength or courage to phrase it that way based on what they've been through. But, you know, your mom, she's a survivor, and that's pretty great.
6: Yeah, it is.
5: Thank you so much for sharing that, because I know it's not always easy to talk about it out loud. But what I do want to shout about is your Brew Naturals. Tell us a little bit about your business.
6: Thank you. I started this business roughly 2017 as a side part of a greater push that I was making with a snack truck. And I was sourcing local, organic, vegan, gluten-free, paleo, non-GMO, artificial flavor, color, preservative-free things for our little community here towards Asheville, North Carolina. And quickly came to find that of all the fancy little snacks and beverages that we have to offer around here, and I was bringing to these festivals and street fairs and such, the demand was in my elderberry lemonade and my elderberry popsicles. And the stuff that I was doing with the elderberry syrup that was otherwise only really making an appearance at the tailgate markets. And it became quite obvious to me by the end of 2019 that I couldn't really keep holding both businesses, and I needed to make some hard choices. Hard for me because I wanted to do it all, right? Don't we all want to do it all? But only so many hours in the day. And so I was successful at selling the truck. fully, especially since COVID like reared its ugly head. And at that point, I doubled down into elderberry, which I had, again, sort of already been doing and promoting and sourcing local berries. And I just redoubled down on those efforts. And I was able to build relationships with regional farmers and regional apiarists doing honey. And it just sort of grew into a life of its own. And now I have that business and I am doing online sales and still do the tailgate market scene. Have a few retail environments as well. And my favorite thing to have happen are collaborations. And at this point, I've had a number of really cool collaborations from everything from breweries doing like an elderberry wheat beer or an elderberry hard seltzer to a chocolatier uses it once a year in her winter wellness dark chocolate bar. And I've had a couple with a local creamery that has turned it into one flavor they called an elderberry crunch. And then a couple of years later, they did an elderberry apple cider sorbet. And another year, they did an elderberry peach sorbet. So those are the projects that I really do get super excited about, because my whole push here, most people, I think it's safe to say, come to elderberry by way of learning about its folk tradition for being a great immune support product, but they don't really realize that it had a very robust culinary background as recently as 100 years ago. I think as recently as 50 years ago is probably accurate too. It's just fallen out of popularity. It's fallen out of favor. And so being able to reignite that conversation really gives me a lot of joy.
5: It's amazing because I know elderberry. I mentioned too before we started the interview, elderberry and zinc lozenges for immune building and all that kind of support. But I love it. You've got your popsicles going and your fruit leather. And do you generally sell the syrup for then these local vendors to produce whatever they want from that? Is that what they're basing? Or are you sending actually berries? So it's the syrup that they use in their cooking.
6: Yeah. And sometimes what I'm using is actually the elderberry, like my elderberry apple butter has actual elderberry and apple that I've created into an apple butter as opposed to elderberry syrup going into the apple butter.
5: That's great. All right. So how can my listeners find you?
6: They can go to www.brewnaturals.com.
5: Samara Price and Brew Naturals. On Should Have Listened to My Mother. Thank you so much for sharing your story of you and your mother, Marilyn.
6: My pleasure. Thank you for having me.
5: This is Jackie Tantillo, and we will be back next week with another episode of Should Have Listened to My Mother.
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5: Hi, I'm Jackie Tantillo, and this is Should Have Listened to My Mother. If you talk to any parent, they'll tell you that raising a family definitely has its challenges. It's a big responsibility. As a parent, you always hope you get it right. You guide your child or children on what you hope is the right path, one that leads them to happiness. Many sleepless nights are part of the job, but having to raise a child as a single parent can be daunting, to say the least. Yet some find it exhilarating, others overwhelming. Based on the research that I've done on my guest, including what I've read and listened to regarding Wenzel McGowan, is that my guest has many interests. He's very talented, curious, and likes to think outside the box. He was raised by a single mom, and I imagine she instilled in him her life philosophies and aspirations for a happy life so he could become this talented and creative being that I'm just getting to know. Some of his interests include music, meditation, authenticity of self, and science, just to name a few. He's part of a TEDx Atlanta talk from 2015. He studied psychology, and he's an author. Wenzel is also a member and co-founder of the internationally touring band Moonhooch and inventor of the traffic cone saxophone. He even auditioned on America's Got Talent. Wenzel McGowan, it's a pleasure to have you on Should Have Listened to My Mother.
8: Thank you for having me. I'm excited to be here.
5: You got in touch with me and you said that your mom's love has helped you realize your dreams and live life to its fullest potential.
8: Yeah, I think I had a very special mom. My mom was very dedicated, is very dedicated to her art. And one of my earliest childhood memories is watching her paint. Even when I was, you know, half a year old, she would just strap me to her back and paint for hours. And her work ethic, her love for art, and also her commitment to being her authentic self has totally changed me. I mean, not changed me, made me who I am. And yeah, so I owe a lot to this wonderful woman.
5: And her name is?
8: Brooke McGowan.
5: And how did you refer to your mom when you were little? What did you call her?
8: I would just call her mom. I still call her mom.
5: And you were born overseas? Is that correct?
8: Yeah, I was born in Spain on the Canary Islands.
5: Okay. And both your parents American or?
8: No, my dad is from Austria and my mom is from Chicago. And they met in art school.
5: Oh, great.
8: In Vienna.
5: Nice. And where did you grow up?
8: Well, my parents were never really together. Like, they never really committed. My dad had a very complicated personality and life. So he was never really part of the family in that sense. But my mom moved around a lot with me, just traveling, trying to find a place where to raise me. As a child, I had a bad skin disease. And in German, it's neurodermitis. I think in English, it's eczema. And she found that whenever I go in the ocean, it would go away. So she wanted that I live close to the ocean. And that's why we ended up in Portugal in the end and lived there from when I was 9 years old or 10 years old till I was 18.
5: Wow. And so what languages do you speak?
8: My first language was German, then English, and then a little bit of Portuguese. But I went to a German school in Portugal, so I actually don't speak as much Portuguese as I wanted to.
5: So you, I'm sorry, then you went to, did you go to the New School of Music once you came to the
8: U.S.? Yeah, when I was 18, I got a scholarship to study music in Manhattan at the New School.
5: So your mom, it was just the two of you, or were there other family members around helping out? Or I think that sounds pretty great, being strapped on your mom's back or in the front of her and watching her create. That sounds pretty visionary.
8: She wanted to explore alternative living models. And that's why she linked up with my dad, because he wanted to create an art community where artists lived without money. And so they bought a property in Vienna and then created a big community that had their own gardens, their own schools, their own furniture companies, their own laboratories, and basically a mini society within society. And the whole idea was like, how can we be more focused on our connection to each other, on our art, and our freedom of expression, and not be so stressed by money. And that worked for a while, but there was still a lot of people that then ended up working more than others, and it created tensions, and in the end, the whole thing fell apart after 2 decades. And then my mom split up and kind of we went just traveling. So my social surroundings was always changing. I was always in other groups and other communities, but the only thing consistent was my mom.
9: And that was comforting.
8: Yeah, I trust my mom, and I always trusted her. I mean, we had our issues when I went through puberty. I think we had some difficulties because we were living together in a small house. And when I would practice saxophone and she would paint, it sometimes wouldn't work out.

0: But at the same time, if you live through something, that's all that becomes your reality. And so it seems normal.
1: Did you spend more time with adults than children?
0: No, actually not. I'd spend much more time with kids because the community that we joined in Portugal, they had 9 kids. And so I spent actually most of my time before I got into music. I spent most of my time just building tree houses and finding places in nature and building stone walls, trying to like learn the ancient techniques that people build stone walls in Portugal. In Portugal, there's lots of like very ancient architecture, just like, you know, from the Roman times. And so I would just study how people put rocks on top of rocks and used small rocks to hold big rocks in place. And I would kind of try to imitate that with my friends.
1: So thank goodness you weren't inside watching TV or on your cell phones.
0: Yeah, there was no...
1: I think a lot of kids have lost out on a lot of imagination and they've, you know, but that's a whole other conversation, I guess, right?
0: Yeah. I mean, it's definitely, it was a blessing to have had such a profound connection with nature and play. I also remember always when I came home totally covered in dirt. You know, there's sometimes Porto would have these flash floods where it just rains so much all of a sudden that there's just like these spontaneous rivers running everywhere.
1: That must have been fun, right?
0: Yeah, it was really fun. We would just jump in with our clothes. I mean, it was both. It was sometimes the edge of dangerous, you know, because like if it rains a lot, some of these rivers get like quite intense. But then we would go try jump into them and see if we could ride the currents without hitting rocks. And
1: oh my gosh.
0: Sometimes hurt ourselves. But, you know, I would come home to my mom just covered in mud. And she would be like, all right, take your clothes off. I'm going to wash those. She would never like, she would never punish me for being my authentic self.
1: Wow, that's huge. That's such a gift.
0: That was one of the biggest gifts, actually, was that my mom recognized that I am a unique soul that needs to be supported on a unique path. I think every child is. But a lot of parents tend to try to fit their children into what they think is good. And I think my mom wanted me to have the freedom to decide for myself what I think is good and how I want to spend my life and how I want to spend my time. And she had this respect for me that I think not many people have for their kids, where she really respected my authenticity and supported it.
1: Do you have siblings?
0: I have 11 siblings for my dad. And I have one sibling for my mom, but I have no whole siblings.
1: And did you spend time together with all of these siblings, or were you mainly off traveling with your mom and doing that?
0: Yes and no. I mean, I think who I ended up becoming much closer to was the children from the community in Portugal where we lived. Mm-hmm. My blood-related siblings were all dispersed throughout Europe, and some of them I got really close to, others I only met once or twice.
1: And are you still close with the children from Portugal?
0: Yes, I am, actually. We own a house together in Portugal, the house where we grew up. Like, when that community split up, the ownership of the house was so complicated that the community was like, you know what, we don't know how to divide this among ourselves, so we're just going to give it to the kids.
1: Oh, that's so wonderful.
0: Yeah, but now we are all
1: great.
0: Like trying... Yeah, so it's pretty cool that we inherited this house, but it's also creating a lot of conflict now among us because we need to figure out, you know, I live in America, everyone lives in a different country in Europe, and the house is in Portugal, and like we all have different projects, so taking care of it isn't the easiest.
1: Right.
0: And at the same time, no one wants to sell it either because we're all like emotionally attached to the house.
1: Now you know why the adults did what they did, right? Like, yeah. they let you figure it out. And maybe you'll do the

0: same thing to the next generation.
1: They passed on the problem. Yeah.
0: And what role does your mom play in your life now?
1: Now our relationship, I think, is the best it ever has been. I think I went through a time in my life in puberty and afterwards where I judged her and where I, you know, thought she's weird or she is. Yeah, I just judged her. And I realized when I got older that she's such an authentic woman and it's such a wrong thing to judge your own mom. You know, I think I became pretty judgmental in puberty. And I think a lot of kids go through that where they kind of distance themselves from their parents and judge them and think their parents are weird or whatever.
0: Yes.
1: But I kind of saw how much pain that caused her and I feel really bad for it. And I really just actively put a lot of effort into repairing our relationship and supporting her in her art. And so now we talk, you know, often, and she's a best friend that I can talk about anything whenever, and she has always has my best interest at heart, and so it's a really good relationship.
0: Where does she live? In the U.S.? Or?
1: She lives in Northern California.
0: Okay. So why was it, and I totally understand and can relate to, I have two boys, and, you know, teenage years are tough, but was there many things that you were resentful for, or do you even remember what, I mean, was she just too out of the box for you, or you wanted more strict guidance, or?
1: You know, I think it was actually my own disconnection with my own heart was the problem. And that's easy to say now. It's much harder to say that when you're in it. But I felt like that I was so focused on myself. I was so focused on practicing the saxophone and achieving a music career, succeeding in my music career, that I just didn't really pay enough attention to love and relationship. And I think that nurturing any relationship, you have to put attention into it. And that, you know, no one should take their mom's love for granted. And yeah, and I think I was just kind of stuck in my own head and so self-obsessed that I didn't have much time or balance to appreciate.
0: Yeah, you know, in a perfect world, it would be great if teenagers were maybe more aware, but I don't think that they should be responsible for getting involved with parental responsibilities.
1: Right.
0: Throwing guilt into the mix just makes everything more complicated. They're still trying to figure out who they are.
1: Right.
0: How did your mom lead you or persuade you to try something new or discuss new things? Or did she just let you be and you would find your way?
1: Yeah, she would never, ever interfere with my path. But I was also extremely driven. So, like, I was the one who decided to practice 8 hours a day, saxophone a day. And she was never like, you should be playing more saxophone. She was more like, there when I needed help. For example, when I was 16, I just had this vision that I need to move to America on my own and pursue a music career. Which was kind of crazy for someone living in the middle of nowhere in Portugal. But she was like, okay, we'll make that happen if that's what you want to do. And so she helped me study English, and she helped me prepare myself for an American high school. And she was there like when I needed her. She helped me with my essays, and at the time, yeah, I didn't really see what went into that, but, you know, she was always a caring role. She was not so much about deciding what path I will take.
0: How old were you when you decided to pick up the sax?
1: I was 10.
0: Where did you get that idea?
1: She brought her father's saxophone to me. Like when her father passed away, she gave me his saxophone.
0: That's pretty
1: And
0: great.
1: yeah, and for a time I didn't play it. But then my brother started playing saxophone. I mean, started playing music. One of my brothers plays guitar and the other one plays piano. And at that point, I was like, oh, maybe I should join them and play saxophone. Yeah.
0: And she is not a musician. She's an artist, your mom.
1: She's an artist, yeah. And she did once when I started playing saxophone, she did tell me I had no talent.
0: Well, it's kind of a hard
1: Because,
0: instrument. I mean, not that all instruments
1: I
0: are
1: mean,
0: hard,
1: I actually had, I had no musical talent though. I was tone deaf when I started music. I couldn't sing back a note or couldn't tell if I was singing the right or the wrong note. I had no sense of rhythm either, so I literally was starting from square one. And she saw how talented I was as an artist. I was drawing photorealistic paintings by the time I was 10 years old. And so she was like, yeah, maybe you should stick to art. I mean, this has come so easy to you while music does come so hard to you. And I told her, for some reason, I love when people doubt me. It makes me want to prove myself. So I was like, okay, I'll just have to play more saxophone and show her that I can learn it.
0: Wow.
1: And then after a couple of months, she was like, okay, I guess he's doing it. And then she was like, oh, I guess it makes sense. She told me that she had no talent in art when she started and that music came very easily to her. She was a great singer and flautist, but she thought it was too easy. And that's why she wanted to go with art.
0: So her musical career, it wasn't,
1: Yeah, there was no challenge. She,
0: so
1: yeah.
0: she moved on to greener pastures. So you two are seem very much alike.
1: Yeah, it seems that way that, we like to challenge ourselves. And yeah.
0: If you didn't do music and you weren't art, what would be a third direction your life would have gone in, do you think?
1: I think it's the direction I'm going now, which is, meditation teacher, author, and just consciousness explorer. Philosopher, that kind of thing really excites me a lot.
0: Yeah, there's an interesting story, and I guess you can talk about it. I guess with your bandmate Michael from Moon Hooch, did you two not get along at all, and then you both wound up taking psychology classes to understand your relationship?
1: Yeah, I mean,
0: That's a
1: we
0: long way
1: had
0: to go to see if you if two people want to be friends. That's pretty great.
1: Yeah, like our band became very successful before we even know each other very well, because we just had such performance chemistry together. But we both are very like alpha type leader personalities, and so we couldn't really agree on leading the band and started just not getting along at all and having lots of fights. And but at some point, I had this vision where it's like, you know what? If we can't work out our differences, how do I expect, humanity to not have wars? I had this, like, I always have this hope that humans get their shit together and start collaborating and working out the differences. And, it's like sometimes like an idealistic vision. But at this point, when I was starting to have so many conflicts with my bandmate, I was like, look, I don't have my stuff together myself. I need to, if I want to like change the world or like hope for a better future, I need to change myself. And then, yeah, we started studying psychology, reading books to each other, and going to therapy, meditating.
0: This is many years back that
1: Yeah,
0: you've
1: it's like
0: studied.
1: 11 years old, our relationship. We still do therapy together though. And just to maintain the relationship, just to like not let, unconscious baggage accumulate.
0: Yeah, very important. But you and your mom
1: Yeah.
0: they didn't have that same kind of butting of heads.
1: Well, I'm sure if we like had to like run a band together, I'm sure we would have our issues. I mean, I think it's just if you
0: good for you.
1: The closer your relationship gets with someone, the more potential for issues, right? You have a constant dependency on communicating with each other, right? You know, it's like, when are we leaving? We're meeting here and there. Someone is late, then someone is upset. And, you know, these little things just add up. And if they're not, if people don't take ownership over their actions, then it poisons the relationship. I mean, that's, yeah, it's kind of like that. If people don't acknowledge, hey, I'm sorry I'm late, or I'm sorry I didn't listen to your feelings, but just play over it and neglect it, now the other person will keep resentment. Even if they forget about it in that moment, somewhere that resentment will then burst back up later and comes out unexplained, and then people start fighting over it. So I feel like the closer your relationship, the more potential you have for these unconscious misunderstandings to accumulate.
0: In any relationship.
1: And in any relationship, yeah. Yeah, I think, yeah. I mean, if you're married to someone, then that's where it's going to be happening. Sure. Or if you're...
0: Friends or bandmates. Yeah,
1: exactly.
0: Yeah.
1: And I think those relationships are actually huge opportunities for growth. Because
0: always,
1: this is where you
0: always
1: get... Yes. This is, yeah, this is where you get the most intense mirrors, someone reflecting back to you your actions. And all of us have unconscious spots, like where we don't see how our actions are affecting others or ourselves. And all of us have these stories or ways to keep our blind spots away from being witnessed. But if we have someone that's very close to us, that person is going to witness our blind spots and going to point them out. And that's not going to be pleasant.
0: Did your mom, does she keep you on your toes that way? She's honest with you?
1: Yes. I mean, we also, we haven't had any issues in years. So I don't really.
0: Knock on wood, as they say. That's great.
1: Yeah, I don't think,
0: you're very
1: I don't
0: lucky.
1: Think we're going to have any.
0: That's wonderful.
1: Like, I think the last argument I had with my mom was probably over 10 years ago.
0: Hallelujah. So she did great. She's a phenomenal mother.
1: Yeah, she's a phenomenal mother and phenomenal person and phenomenal artist. Unfortunately, now she is also starting to have more recognition. She's starting to have exhibits in New York and LA. And yeah, I think her art has, it shows her character, because she goes into like deep trance states when she makes art, and just, she like has this relationship with paint almost. It's very interesting. She explains to me her philosophy about painting, and it almost reminds me how she raised me. She tells me that when she paints, she respects that the paint has their own will. And she also doesn't use brushes, but pours paint on the canvas. And so, yes, the paint really does do a lot of things that the artist doesn't expect. Because, you know, she's not using it in a very controlled way. But she is like playing with that boundary of losing control over the paint, but also respecting the paint's freedom to add to the painting in a spontaneous way.
0: Oh, I can't wait to see her work. Brooke McGowan. Brooke with an E and then McGowan. It's McGowen. So I definitely would like to see her work, because there's many artists in my family as well. We're getting short on time, Wenzel, so I want to talk about all of your, let alone your traffic cone saxophone, which is probably something from so much of your past. But you also auditioned for America's Got Talent. You're now an author. You're really delving into more spiritual or philosophical period in your life. What books would you like to mention, or projects, something that's at the top of the list in the last few minutes that we have?
1: I'm just releasing a board game. It's actually already available on Amazon. It's a board game about conscious relating that you can play with your family and your friends or whoever. And it's an opportunity to have more honest conversations or have difficult conversations. And it's basically a game where players fall into emotional spirals. So a player might get stuck in arrogance or self-doubt or anxiety or hopelessness. And then they share about that emotion while others try to help them get out.
0: It's really great. I saw the video for you. It's a YouTube video, right? And you move, you throw the die and you move around. And it's absolutely brilliant. Oh my gosh.
1: Yeah.
0: Unless people are too afraid to actually reveal their truths, you know?
1: It's great. I found it really works in most settings. I've literally played this with my aunt and my uncle, and we had great conversations. And, you know, even my uncle was suddenly talking about things that my aunt had never heard before.
0: I bet.
1: Although they've been married for over 20 years.
0: Yeah, but it's you're the gatekeeper and you just open the gate. It's kind of driving with your kids in a car and they can't get out. You know, those uncomfortable conversations.
1: Right.
0: But this is in a more fun setting. But wait, tell us the name of the game again.
1: It's called Non-Physical. And you can find it when you go to wenzelmcgowan.org. wenzelmcgowan.org.
0: Okay. And Wenzel is spelled W-E-N-Z-L. Wenzel McGowan.
1: Yeah. wenzelmcgowan.org. And there's also my books, The End of Fear, which is a novel about a homeless person having spiritual awakenings and not being sure if it's a mystical experience or if he's going crazy. And then I also have another book called The Sequence of Latent Truth, which is a research book about what scientists think about mystical experiences and what are the philosophical or intellectual frameworks we can use in order to make sense of mystical experiences.
0: And your website, do you have a website where people can go to find this?
1: Yeah, wenzelmcgowan.org.
0: Okay.
1: Same website.
0: Okay. Same website. Okay.
1: Yeah.
0: I'm so glad we got an opportunity to speak. This has been really wonderful.
1: Likewise. I enjoyed it.
0: I can't wait to meet you and your mom.
1: Awesome.
0: That would be really, really great. And best of luck. And I'll keep an eye out on any upcoming works that you have. And I'll be sure to share it with my listeners.
1: Sounds good.
0: And I'll be back next week with another episode of Should Have Listened to My Mother.
2: 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Foster Library in downtown Ventura will temporarily close for a major renovation that will create a modern, more accessible space with upgraded technology and a brand new heating and cooling system. 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
5: This is KPPQ LP Ventura, 104.1 FM, and we're in the women's room, where we appreciate and support each other. I'm your host, Kathleen Good. My guest today is Randy Friedman, Marketing Manager for Ventura County Animal Services. We're so happy to have you here today, Randy.
6: Thank you for having me.
5: Well, you're welcome. I asked Randy here today to talk about the socially conscious sheltering model that the Ventura County Animal Services operates within. It is a no-kill shelter, which focuses on being a life-saving facility. And Randy, could you tell us of how you came to be the marketing manager and what is your job description?
6: Well, I started as a volunteer, much like many of our staff who are here, started as volunteers, just came here walking dogs, taking videos of the animals, trying to get them adopted, and a position opened up. I started working in our vet hospital, kind of just preparing animals for surgery, and then another position opened up in the kennels. So I worked there for a bit. I was taking pictures also of animals, and our director at the time, she said, would you like to do this full time? Right. Yeah, I said, well, what do you mean? She says, well, would you like to just, you know, come in every day and market our animals, you know, take pictures, take video. And I said, sure, why not? You know, later I realized that having a dedicated person doing marketing at a shelter is a key towards moving towards life-saving practices, you know, moving from what we used to be as kind of just a pound style to a shelter, a full service, you know, all-encompassing animal shelter that has so many services more now than we used to have ever in the past. And it's really evolved. You know, my position is everything from social media to I manage our website, you know, tours, organizing donations. I do event planning, fundraisers. I'm our photographer, our historian.
5: Oh, wow.
6: You know, there's, you know, a lot of us wear multiple hats, but for the most part, I speak for the shelter. I'm our voice, and I love what I do every single day.
5: Well, we're hearing that. It's coming through. And you also mentioned to me that you're a second generation of animal caretakers, right? You mentioned that your parents took a lot of foster animals. Oh, yeah.
6: So my actually, I'm the first generation. They're the second.
5: Oh,
6: so
5: okay.
6: I started working here. And then my parents retired. And then I kind of got them into fostering.
5: Oh,
6: and this is actually pretty common with a lot of our staff and volunteers. They'll come here and they'll work, and then slowly they'll kind of talk to their friends and family and say, hey, would you like to foster, you know, a rabbit or a kitten or maybe a dog that just needs a break from, you know, the kennels just to kind of calm down. And, you know, over time we've built up this foster program of this network, really, of just absolutely incredibly dedicated, kind-hearted people. So my parents have fostered, I think, maybe 100 animals so far. And, you know, they get them all home.
5: Wow.
6: And yeah, not all at once, but just, you know, for the course of the past 8 years.
5: That's really cool. So people could actually contact you about being, as we're on the subject, about being a foster parent to a pet.
6: Absolutely. We need them and all, whatever somebody can do. You know, if you work from home, that would be ideal, because then you could just sit there and work at home and have the, you know, the kitten down below you, maybe feed them every few hours, or have the dog with you on the couch, just resting. And, you
5: know,
6: a lot of people are not working from home, so why not do it with the shelter pet?
5: Right. Very cool. Well, before I have Randy amaze our listener with the delightful programs the shelter fosters, and in keeping with the convictions of the Women's Room and the Ventura County moral approach to animal care, I'd like first to read a quote that Randy tells me is the motto for many shelters. It's from Mahatma Gandhi and goes like this: the greatness of a nation and its moral progress can be judged by the way its animals are treated. Randy, would you speak to how the ideology of the Ventura County Animal Services measures up to the Gandhi quote? What does it mean to be a life-saving, full-service municipal animal shelter?
6: Oh, that's a very tough question. what does it mean? I would say anything that we can do to help an animal find the best pathway forward, we will do. If it's adoption, you know, we'll make videos, we'll set up a Twitter page for the animal. We'll do kind of quirky or funny videos with them. If it's helping find their owner, you know, we'll do everything we can. You know, we'll call the numbers on their tag. We'll research their microchip. I mean, we have dogs that come in, cats that come in without, you know, any identification on them at all. And how do we get their image in front of their worried parents' eyes? You know, a lot of listeners right now probably have lost animals at one point or another, and Hopefully they found them just down the block. But we have amazing people here who their job is to, they're investigators. They're researching, they're calling numbers, they're looking on Facebook for owners, you know, Matching pictures. And, you know, we have a pretty good success rate in returning animals to their owners.
5: Wow, that's really cool. So the old fashioned kind of pound, you know, they kept the animals as long as they could. And when they're too busy, they would euthanize them.
6: Yeah, that was the model, and a lot of models of animal shelters around the nation for a long time was, you know, what do you do, you know, when the inn is full, as they say.
5: Right.
6: You know, we've done everything from doubling up kennels to tripling up animals in the kennel. You know, we have to make sure they get along well first, and euthanasia was always a last resort. But that was the nature of the shelter for many years. And I know a lot of your listeners are probably, they've been a residence for, you know, 20 years. I know a lot of them have been residents for longer, kind of knew the shelter as, you know, the pound, you know, quote unquote.
5: Right.
6: And euthanasia was population control when we got too full or when animals were here too long. Now that we've transitioned, it's been almost, I think, 10 years, to this life-saving model, no animals are ever humanely euthanized for reasons of, you know, they've been here too long, or we have too many animals. And not even, you know, due to, you know, general behavior. You know, it's not a black and white case. You know, every animal who comes in here, you know, if they display aggression, we look at all the notes. We take tons of notes on these animals. You know, we read what volunteers have read. You know, sometimes they'll write a note that says, this dog was great when I bathed him, but when I touched his ears, he kind of moved around a little bit. So they'll note that.
5: Oh.
6: So when somebody's interested in adopting that dog, we'll say, well, we did a bath, but for now, stay away from the ears, because that's a sensitive part. So just because there's a quirk, a behavior quirk or something like that, does not mean we can't adopt them out. We just need to be sure that that information is brought to the new adopters.
5: Right. That's really cool how you create a profile on the pet and see if they match, you know, the adoptive parents. So it sounds much more complex than the old fashioned view of pound that was based on time and space. Now, you know, because it's so complex, you need community help. Could you inform our listener why the shelter need more staff, more volunteers, more donations and community support, as well as taxpayer funding for such comprehensive care of animals in need?
6: Right. So you can think of the shelter kind of in two categories. You know, yes, we are a municipal animal shelter, tax funded. You know, my salary, everybody's salary, the food that the animals eat, the medication that goes into our hospital, a lot of those basic requirements are definitely supported through your tax dollars. But we also have a nonprofit arm. We have it's a 501c3 foundation. It's called Animal Services Foundation of Ventura County. And it's a unpaid board, they're all volunteers, who are custodians of donations that come in. And, you know, if there is something we need, if a dog needs a surgery that maybe we can't do here, we can do a lot of surgeries, but some of them like orthopedics, you know, pins in place, maybe there was a dog that was hit by a car, and that's just something that we can't do on site here. We'll maybe take some of that donor dollars and have an outside veterinarian do that, perform that surgery, bring the dog back here to the shelter to recover, and then adopt them out. Those are donations we need. I mean, we use those donations for so many things like kennel enrichment, you know, how to keep animals mentally stable while they're sitting in a kennel for a long time. You know, we have toys and we have, you know, puzzle feeders. We have, we do treat training. You know, our volunteers and staff do treat training with the animals.
5: Oh, what does that mean? Treat training.
6: Treat training. If a dog likes treats and, you know, you can make them look at it with your fingers, you hold it in the air and you say, sit, you know, they'll sit, you know, and we teach them how to do that. And we teach them commands and it actually makes them more adoptable. You know, if you come to the shelter and you're looking for a dog and you see maybe on its information says, you know, this dog knows sit down, come over here, leave it. You know, you're like, well, that's really cool. It kind of makes them more adoptable. So those are just two of many ways that that we use donor dollars.
5: And enrichment. We're going to get into that a little later in the program. But let's launch first into the program that comes before anything else, the Lost and Found Services. So what is the biggest mistake grieving pet owners make when they can't find their pet?
6: I would say the biggest mistake people make when they're looking for their pet is stopping at the point of, you know, making posters or posting online or social media. You know, a lot of people think that's it. That's as far as I can go. I really don't know what else to do. Maybe I'll go on Nextdoor and I'll post the picture. You know, have you seen my dog? Please, you know, here's my phone number. But what we did was we created a lost and found page on our website, vcas.us, and just click on the lost and found button at the top and it takes you to a page. And we really try, I tried to make it as easy as possible to go through. And I even put on the top of the page, you know, the biggest mistake people make is not doing everything on the list below. So reporting the animal lost or found, there's a link on there for it. Searching our animals, you know, multiple times a day, you know, either coming to the shelter or they can look, all of our animals are online on our website. You know, they need to post on maybe the specific missing pet page on Facebook. We have some amazing people out there who monitor and maintain these pages, like Camrio Missing Pets, Simi Valley Missing Pets. These are all dedicated Facebook pages for people to help find and reunite animals with their owners.
5: Okay, so what are a couple, you mentioned the social media, what are a couple search tactics pet parents can use and should use?
6: Make sure the picture they use is good. It shouldn't be a picture where the animal's really small, you know, like you have this huge couch and the dog is really small. Make sure it's a nice face, you know, big face picture. And then on the picture itself, if they can use some kind of software on their phone or their laptop, put the put your contact information, put your, you know, maybe it's better just to put your email address if you don't want a bunch of phone calls. Make the image really big. You know, a lot of lost and found posters and flyers that we see oftentimes, you know, you have a lot of information on the page, but the animal's picture is like this big, it's like 3 inches. Now we're telling people to make sure the image is really large. It's going to help. It's going to help reunite a lot better.
5: Right. If so, people can identify. I actually watched the video and tips that people can do. And they were even suggesting put a great big poster in the back window of your car and, you know, write with a particular, listeners will have to watch that video, but a particular kind of a marker that you can write there and use your car as advertising. Yep. And also, what about searching yourself for the pet?
6: So a couple of things. If the animal that's missing, if the animal who's missing is loves other people, right? They're not going to necessarily run from people. So they're going to be closer to your house. If the dog you're looking for or the cat you're looking for tends to be fearful, they can sometimes go, you know, up to, you know, miles away. You know, sometimes even 17 house lengths away from your home. If they're frightened, we've had dogs that have gone miles that were located miles away in a different city.
5: And what about kitties? I see you're a dog lover because you showed me some pictures of you with your dog. So what about people who love kitties and their kitty disappears?
6: So if your cat is if your if your cat is an indoor only cat, never goes outside and somehow got out, the chances are that cat is really, really close to your house. You're not going to need to drive to the next block. They're going to be within 2 to 3 house lengths from your house. Instinctively, cats, when they are outside, they're going to hide. They're going to hide in a bush. Even if you walk by them, they may not come out. So what's suggested is at night, go around with a flashlight and go really, really slow into the, around the bushes, and you're going to see their eyes light up. Just make sure it's a cat's eyes that light up, not a raccoon, or, you know, make sure you, sometimes it can be wildlife, but oftentimes you'll see the cat's eyes light up and then they'll come to you.
5: Okay. I guess you can also ask your neighbors if you can search their backyards.
6: That is absolutely, the exact next thing I was going to say is ask your neighbors, do you mind if I look in your backyard, look under their deck, look through their bushes, you know, maybe ask them, can you look at your Ring? You know, people have the Ring doorbell. Can you maybe look through that footage and see if you can see a cat walking by?
5: Oh, wow. That's
6: right? There's a lot of technology that's out these days that can really aid in animals finding homes.
5: Right. You know what? I'm going to have to hold you right here because we need to do a station ID. I was so interested what you were saying. We put it off a few minutes. This is KPPQ LP Ventura 104.1 FM. And we're in the women's room where we appreciate and support each other. I'm your host, Kathleen Good. My guest today is Randy Friedman, Marketing Manager for Ventura County Animal Services. VCAS is a no-kill shelter, and Randy is here to talk about how it focuses on being a life-saving facility for all animals. So could you share the success story about Robert? This is a story about reuniting pet and owner. This is an amazing one.
6: Yeah, so Robert was a gentleman who lived here in Ventura County, lost his cat while he was actually packing to move out of state.
5: Oh.
6: The cat jumped out of the window, looked for the cat for a long time, even postponed going his move. He postponed it just to search for his cat, couldn't find him, was heartbroken, moved away, had to move on. I think it was 7 years later.
5: Seven.
6: Someone in our community here in Ventura County found a cat, scanned the cat with a microchip scanner, and it came up with Robert's information.
5: Oh, had he changed his information to his
6: new
5: address?
6: He did, but we were able to look him up in our computer. People don't usually change their email too much. People don't usually change the phone number too much these days.
5: Right.
6: Long time ago, yes. When you moved, you know, you didn't have a cell phone, so your number changed.
5: Right.
6: But he flew out to California, and his cat, I think the cat's name was Siobhan, was now just this little old lady. And I think she was 17 years old now. We caught the reunion on tape, and, you know, it went viral. You know, it was translated into all these languages and it got shown around the world, and people were really excited to see that. It's rare to reunite a cat with their owner. Only about 5% of stray cats are reunited.
5: Oh, right. As opposed to 60% of dogs. Yeah.
6: I know. Yeah. Wow. There's a huge difference. You know, 60% of stray dogs that come into our shelter are reunited with their owners. And that's because.
5: Do you have any ideas why so few cats are reunited?
6: We have a pretty good idea of why. When dogs go missing, we notice it right away. We start looking right away. We go to the shelter right away. When cats go missing, especially if they're indoor, outdoor cats, people often say to themselves, you know, he always leaves for a couple of days and comes back. Right. And when they finally come to the shelter and they tell us that, you know, it's been 4 or 5 days now, but he usually comes back after 2 or 3 days, or, you know, at that time, the cat has already been adopted out, because we hold on to cats for 5 days. Dogs and all the animals that come in, we have a mandatory hold of 5 days, or 10 days if they come in and they have a microchip or any kind of identification. But they get adopted out. Unfortunately, cat owners, if you're a cat owner, if you're listening and you lost your cat, please start looking for them right away. Go on a website. There's plenty of tips and tricks on how to find your lost pet.
5: Right. And the idea of going right on the shelter website right away to see their picture. And it looks like you really update that very, assiduously.
6: Yeah, our website updates every 30 seconds with new animals. We get about 26 animals come into the shelter every day.
5: Oh, wow.
6: That's about 11,000 animals a year. So we're a high intake shelter.
5: Yes.
6: We do thousands of adoptions every year, thousands of reunions every year. a lot of animals are sent to rescue. Some are fostered. There's so many different pathways for animals these days. It's a lot different than it used to be.
5: So I had one more quick question, because I thought this was very important about, animal lost and found, that when should you not bring a found pet into the shelter?
6: If you have found an animal and you want to try to find their home, you can keep them at home, but you must report them missing. You can do that on a website. You'll be able to still take a picture of the animal at home, and it'll show up on the website. So if you lost your cat, I know, Kathleen, you just adopted a cat over this past weekend.
5: Ruby.
6: if your newly adopted cat got out and your neighbor picked up the cat and decided, oh, this is a cat that I want to help find its home, I'm going to keep him at home or her. They can do that.
5: Uh-huh.
6: But what people don't have at home is a microchip scanner.
5: Oh, right.
6: All the animals that leave our shelter for the past, I don't know how many years, have been microchipped, but it needs to be read by a special reader that people don't normally have.
5: Right.
6: So if you found an animal, please get them scanned. You can bring them to the shelter here. You can take them to a veterinarian or a hospital and say, I found this animal. Can you scan them real quick to see if they have an owner?
5: Oh.
6: And yeah, that's the biggest thing. So, but one thing we don't want people to do is feel that they can now keep the animal they found. You wouldn't want somebody to keep your newly adopted Ruby.
5: No.
6: You just fell in love. So
5: yeah,
6: found animals are not your animals. They belong to someone, and their parents are worried, and they want their family member back.
5: Right. And if you find one that looks really well cared for, and maybe, you shouldn't really do anything, that it may go home, or is that not a good idea? Maybe you should just leave it if it looks like it has a family. Yeah.
6: Well, whether or not it is well kept or it's not well kept, you should, I would definitely bring them to the shelter.
5: Have them scanned.
6: Have them scanned. We have resources here to help reunite them. If you are going to, again, keep them at home, you do need to make an effort, a large effort, to find their families.
5: Okay. Well, that's good information. We have these 11,000 animals a year going through. How do you keep them all alive, safe, and healthy? We're, running out of time, but just talk a little bit about assessment and, the kinds of things that volunteers do.
6: Well, if you think of what these animals need. So we don't know a lot of their stories when they come in. So we have three animal care coordinators. We have two for dogs and one for cats. And they look at their behavior every day. They take them out. If it's a dog, we'll take them for a walk. We'll see what they know. Maybe we'll get to know the personalities. We take lots of notes.
5: Uh-huh.
6: And we do enrichment also.
5: And so, volunteers do of this. Yeah.
6: volunteers are absolutely key to our success. I know some of your listeners probably right now have been or are currently volunteers, either with us or maybe the Humane Society in Ojai. It's very, very rewarding. And anybody can be a part of the team. So I encourage anybody listening right now to become a volunteer, become a foster parent, help the animals here stay healthy and be ready for a home.
5: I especially love the one enrichment you have of children reading to pets.
6: Yeah,
5: it's just so cool.
6: We have a rescue readers program that I have to say is actually run by a woman named Judy. She's a volunteer and she comes every Sunday, and she organizes the event. So kids can come and read to shelter animals. If parents are interested, want no more information, they can go online. Just go to vcas.us/rescue readers, and you'll learn more about it, and they can sign their kids up.
5: Okay, we only have about 3 more minutes, but we should talk a little bit about rabies. In fact, that rabies was regulated back in Babylonia in 23 BC, where, you know, they looked at the Babylonian code and saw people got fined. The rabies dog bit another one. Does Ventura County have a law requiring rabies vaccinations for dogs and cats?
6: Yes. Those who are over 4 months are required to, I'm sorry, that's for spay and neuter. Those two things are very synonymous. We talk about rabies, we talk about, spay and neuter, those kind of go hand in hand in my brain. Uh-huh. So 3 months for dogs and cats to get the rabies vaccination. And with that, they can then get a license tag, which is proof of a current rabies vaccination.
5: Oh, okay.
6: But the tag also serves as identification, which is kind of nice.
5: And this is the Pet Hub license tag that you mentioned.
6: Yes, our brand new Pet Hub licensing tags are really cool. They have a QR code on them. So anybody who adopts an animal nowadays will get a QR code that's on their pet's license tag.
5: And when they scan it, what does QR mean?
6: A QR code, I'm not sure what it stands for, but people have seen it's a grid of little tiny boxes.
5: Oh,
6: and when you scan it with your phone, the animal owner's information pops up so you can call them right away and say, hey, I found your dog, I found your cat.
5: Wow.
6: It allows people to reunite their animals with their owners without having to bring them to the shelter.
5: Right. Well, that sounds pretty cool. So also another quick question we can't spend a lot of time on, but why is it important to have pets spayed or neutered?
6: Spaying and neutering animals, number one, it's about population control. It's about being responsible. We have an overpopulation of animals in our county, and spay neuter really is the solution to the overpopulation of animals. Next to that, there's a lot of benefits. Health benefits are amongst the top. Certain types of cancer can't occur when animals are spayed and neutered. They're wanting to jump fences, their behaviors are a little bit more controlled when they're spayed and neutered. They're not going to want to go out and mate, right? So they're not going to get lost as easy.
5: Oh, right. 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I'm your host, Kathleen Good. Okay, well, thank you for telling us that. And let's wrap up with the Ventura County Animal Services website where your listener can get a plethora of information. Could you, you've given it a couple times, would you give us the site again? You look at this, folks, because there's just a ton of information there.
6: Sure. It's www.vcas.us.
5: Okay. Thank you so much, Randy, for coming in to tell our listeners about the Ventura County Animal Services and its commitment to supporting the lives of animals in our county. 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I'm your host, Kathleen Good.
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8: Welcome to the Chronicles of Autism. I am your host, Hannah, and I'm with my mom, Holly.
9: Hello.
8: And so there are many misconceptions and myths surrounding autism and people who are neurodivergent and others with special needs, such as Down syndrome or cerebral palsy, and many individuals who live their lives in a wheelchair. I had some experience with this last summer when I broke my ankle in three places. We realized pretty quickly how the lack of wheelchair access in our townhouse is going to create a huge amount of issues, and there are no laws in Ventura County requiring certain places to be wheelchair accessible. So this made it extremely difficult for me to get to doctor's appointments and just to get into the car to go anywhere, which is why today's guests are extra special. Not only are he and his wife angels in my life, they are angels in so many lives, I am sure they don't even realize how many people they have affected with their generosity and kindness and their cause, Momentum Wheels for Humanity. Mom, why don't you explain a little bit about Momentum Wheels for Humanity?
9: Okay, I will, Hannah. Thank you. I'm going to talk about it, and so are they, but let's see. This is what we got from the website. Wheels for Humanity is a nonprofit organization that provides wheelchairs and mobility aids to people with disabilities in developing countries. The organization was founded in 1996 with a mission of enhancing the lives of individuals with physical disabilities by providing them with the mobility devices they need to lead more independent and active lives.
8: Matt Adler is an actor and a voiceover actor. He starred in a movie called North Shore in the 1980s. He was in movies like Teen Wolf, White Water Summer, and Dream a Little Dream. He has been married to Laura San Giacomo since 2000. My mom has known him since 1989. He and Laura have done numerous things for the community to help those with special needs. Thanks for joining us today, Matt.
9: And Laura, and I think Laura. We have.
8: Yeah.
9: Hi, guys. How are you this morning?
10: Hi. Very well. Good morning. Thank you for that very lovely introduction.
8: You're welcome. All right. So my first question is, hold on. I have to go to the questions.
9: Oh, you know, I was going to say a little bit about how we got involved with Matt and Laura and how Matt changed your life. So I don't know if you remember this, Matt, but I think we had talked about it before. I used to collect antique suitcases from small to large, and I must have had about 10 of them in my garage. And one day we were at work. Matt and I do something called voiceovers and looping together. And Matt asked if I had a hard sort of antique suitcase, and I said, well, what size? And these were unusual to have. I was collecting them for years. I was going, every time I went to a garage sale, I would buy these antique 1940s, 1950s hard suitcases. And Matt is a woodworker, Hannah, and was going to, was it Maine or?
10: Yeah, I was going to Maine, and I had to transport some tools. And I wanted to transport them in a hard, you know, case because there were some, you know, tools, but also just heavy and sharp tools, things like chisels and hand planes and things. And I needed a hard suitcase, and I didn't have one. I had only, like, soft duffel bags. And I didn't know that you collected those. I just offhandedly asked you. And when you were like, what size? I knew I'd asked the right person.
9: Well, you know, things happen serendipitously. Is it serendipity?
8: Yeah.
9: And so Matt came over and looked at all the different sizes suitcase we had. And you were only about three, Hannah.
8: Yeah.
9: And even though I think he had met you a couple times, he actually sat down on the floor and started playing with you and doing some patty cake.
8: Yeah. And that was actually going to be my first question.
10: Yeah.
8: My mom said, well, apparently I'm too young to remember this, but my mom says that Matt, you are a woodworker and carpenter and that you needed a suitcase, an old fashioned one that was hard on the outside. Is that correct?
10: Yeah.
8: Yes.
10: That is exactly right.
9: So we covered all that now. So now he comes over and he meets you, and when he left, he called me from the car and he said, Laura is going to call you tonight when she gets home from work. And I said, oh, okay. And at 9 o'clock, the phone rang, and there was Laura. Laura, are you with us now?
11: Yeah.
9: Hi, Laura. Tears.
11: Hi.
9: Tears are going to come. And you called. And you changed our lives. And you said to call Annie Cox and Erica Barnathan at the Chime Preschool in Northridge and on the campus there of CSUN, which I did promptly the next day. And it changed your life, Hannah, forever and ever. Amazing program. We were able, Laura, to have a

0: Occupational therapy all on campus with students and incredible teachers. So that is where she spent her first 3 years of life, which really made all the difference. Okay, Hannah, go ahead.
1: All right, my second question is, how did you guys get involved with Chime?
2: You want to take this, Laura, since we only have you for a second?
3: Sure. Mason had a physical therapist when he was 2 years old who had a client who was at the Chime preschool. And she told me that she thought Mason should go there. And so I went to go visit, and it was lovely, of course. But it's a very difficult process to get into the school. You go through a lot of evaluations before you turn three to prepare for a placement for preschool. And I went and looked at all the options available from the LAUSD that the LAUSD offered. And although they were really sweet and great, it wasn't set up in the same way that Chime was set up for full inclusion.
0: Right.
3: And so I had to go to an informal hearing where a psychologist who had observed Mason backed me up that Mason was a delicate walker, and they thought that the non-public school placement of Chime would be beneficial for him. And because it's not private, it's non-public, the funds have to follow the child to the non-public school offering placement. And so I went through that hearing, and it was passed that Mason could go. It's also a lottery by birthday. So luckily, there was nobody who had applied. Well, luckily for us, nobody who had applied with a birthday before Mason, or else he would not have gotten in. It's a very complicated process. And because there's so few slots in the class open to kids who happen to have some differences, it's very limited in the amount of spaces offered.
0: Right. And we were really lucky too, because we had gone through the process not knowing. I had an 8-hour IEP that I did not sign. And so everything was in place. Again, incredible serendipity for Hannah to be able to, I think, get on the wait list was the first thing. And yeah, and then changed her life incredibly. I was driving all over town, going to Encino, Simi Valley, Studio City, everywhere for her therapies, and then they were all nicely in one place, which was incredible. And then you guys started the Chime Charter Elementary School, and tell us a little bit about that.
3: Well, that was one of the moms who had heard a lot of the kids that had left the Chime preschool were having a lot of trouble and issues in the public school system. They were not being included with the same respect, and they were not having the good experiences of the kids who had gone to the inclusion of the Chime preschool. There was a dissent decree at that time in LAUSD that kids had to be included in their neighborhood schools, but you can't just say something and make it happen. Teachers and administrators need to be educated about the value of inclusive education. And so there was this real disconnect in the community. And so the moms went to the head of the Department of Education at CSUN and said, "What about forming an elementary school on the model of the preschool?" And the charter school movement was just in its baby stages at that time, and the dean of education said, yeah.

0: oh, go ahead. And so a bunch of professors started going to conferences around the country, started writing a charter, which is a very complicated process. I believe it took 2 years.
1: Yeah.
0: And there was one of the professors that was working with the CSUN professors was from another California university a little ways up north, and they had already written a charter, and so they were consulting. All of these colleagues were consulting together, and they were really the forerunners of for inclusive education in the 80s and 90s. So really knowledgeable and strong advocates for inclusion. So after about a two-year process of the charter going back and forth to LAUSD and incorporating their needs in the charter, then it was finally passed like about a month before school started.
2: Yeah.
0: So that was a real scramble.
2: Basically, I was going to add to that just quickly. Basically, Hannah, that I think we're going to lose Laura now.
0: Yeah. Yep. You guys
2: she's checking
1: oh,
2: out.
1: Oh, Laura, yeah. Thank you so much. And thank you for all you've done. Thank you for being an angel in our lives.
3: Yes, thank you, Laura, for being an angel in our lives.
0: You are so welcome. My only wish is that you speak.
1: That's right.
0: Advocate for other kids.
1: That's right. And that's what we're doing here with her radio show here on KPPQ. And,
2: that's right.
1: So we'll continue also. So thank you, Laura. Have a great day. And Matt, continue.
2: Yeah, I just wanted to sort of give a sort of summary of it. Basically, when Mason graduated from the preschool, when he was looking at where was he going to go next? And there simply was nothing. There was nothing like CHIME anywhere in the community. The district didn't offer it. Even the private schools that were not, no one was on board with this inclusive education idea yet. And so it really was this sort of scramble to get educators from CSUN and parents and, you know, the founding families together to say, let's make this model an elementary school. And that's how it happened.
1: Yeah, and I remember watching this whole process. It was incredible. And then they did the lottery system for people to get in, yeah?
3: Mm-hmm.
2: Yeah.
1: And I remember, Matt, you were there building the playground.
2: Yeah, we had our first sort of somewhat, it wasn't a we didn't know it was going to be a temporary site, or we thought maybe it would be, but we were on the grounds of a church school that we leased, and we had to make a lot of modifications, obviously, to make it accessible. We did a lot of chopping off of cable legs and making different height tables, and mm-hmm. we built a play structure, and So we did that twice. We did that there, and then at the eventual permanent home of the charter school in Woodland Hills.
1: That's right. Yeah, and it's still going.
2: It is still going.
1: That is awesome. And so Hannah went there from kindergarten, first grade?
3: Yeah, kindergarten.
1: And then we had moved up north to Northern California. But, such a great organization. And then tell us a little bit, I just wanted to let our listeners know, too, that Mason is Matt and Laura's son. And amazing human being. Remember Mason, Hannah?
3: Mm-hmm, I do.
1: Yeah. And so tell us about Momentum Wheels for Humanity.
2: Well, Momentum Wheels for Humanity is a great organization that, as you said in your little introduction about it, that basically, in the simplest terms, tries to deliver mobility devices to people around the world who need it. We operate internationally. We don't operate in the United States because the United States, we are fortunate enough to really, if you need a wheelchair, you can get one. And we have an infrastructure that is much more, we have the resources here in this country with different, with insurance and Medi-Cal and Medicare. And, you know, you can get, if you need a wheelchair, you can get one. And that's not true everywhere in the world, especially in the developing world. And it started as a very small organization where we would gather up discarded or used or otherwise broken wheelchairs and mobility devices, and we would refurbish them in a warehouse in North Hollywood. And we would get FedEx or UPS, or somebody would donate us a container and a plane, and we would fly them to Nicaragua or Indonesia or the Ukraine or El Salvador and set up seating bays, and we would distribute these products that we had refurbished to developing countries who needed them. And we would seat them and fit them, and we would bring physical therapists and seating specialists. And that's how the organization operated in the beginning. And it was a really wonderful idea, and it felt like very direct help that you could give to somebody. And it did. It got kids up off the floor. It got them into their community. It got their mother or father a break from carrying them wherever they had to go. Mm-hmm. And sadly, really, they didn't go anywhere. Many of them just simply stayed at home. And that was the biggest difference in their life, is they could then go into the community. And how did that change the community? And how did it change their lives? But ultimately, that model proved to be tough to maintain, because we're delivering first world wheelchairs to third world environments that are much tougher on this. Mm. And so we found that after shorter periods of time, those were breaking down on dirt roads and gravel roads and rock roads and not the nice, smooth, paved ramps and streets and curb cuts that we have here. And so that model changed to a much bigger international World Health Organization, USAID. These are big World Health Organizations that now we try to influence governments to procure wheelchairs that we build abroad that are designed for more rugged third world environments and developing world environments, and try to get rehabilitation services and put things in place in those countries rather than just bring things to them, if you know what I mean.
1: So that's amazing. So then you would then build like the ramps and things like that? Like, do you guys...
2: Well, we're trying to get the governments to change their policies to build them themselves. We don't build the ramps. We build chairs, and mm-hmm. we sell them at a very, very, very, very discounted rate to governments. So they develop their own health systems and integrate people with disabilities into their systems, as we have done here right. with the ADA and with other, you know, obviously nowhere is perfect. The United States is not perfect, but we do offer quite a bit of access to those things, meaning the materials themselves, the mobility products themselves, plus also the laws and the protections that we have here. We're trying to educate other governments in the developing world how important this is and how valuable people with disabilities can be to their communities.
1: Absolutely.
3: Yeah.
1: We were very lucky, Hannah, to have a wheelchair delivered to us, like Matt was saying. We have access to these things, and the world doesn't. So let's remind our listeners where they can donate. Go ahead,
3: yeah,
1: Hannah.
3: If someone wanted to find Wheels for Humanity, where would they go? Is there a website they can go to? And
2: the website is Momentum for the number 4 humanity.org.
1: Momentum for humanity.org. So that's Momentum the number 4 humanity.org, and people can make donations there, find out more about the organization.
2: Absolutely.
1: Super important organization. And you and Laura are directors or on the board. How does that work?
2: We're on the board of directors of Wheels for Humanity. Yeah,
1: incredible.
3: Yeah,
1: incredible. So from Chime to Wheels for Humanity, are there any other ones that you guys are not telling me about here that you're doing incredible things for?
2: No. Those are the two organizations that we've been the most involved with. We donate to some organizations that we think are really good. Chain's Inspiration is one that's near and dear to our hearts. So we've I don't know if you know about Chain's Inspiration, which is adaptive parks, adaptive playgrounds. They've built several all over the country.
1: Chain's Inspiration, it's called?
2: Chain's Inspiration.
1: And
2: yeah,
1: how do you spell that?
2: Shane, apostrophe S, Shane's Inspiration.
1: Shane's.
2: You can look them up, too. I think it's shanesinspiration.org, or maybe it's just shanes.org. But if you were to Google Shane's Inspiration, you'd find them. And they make adaptive playgrounds in parks around the country so that kids with different mobility needs can also play and go to the swings and go on the play structure and use those park facilities that, you know, everyone deserves to go out and play.
1: That every kid deserves. And incredible, really. Go ahead, Hannah.
3: My last question is, can you tell us and the audience a little bit about the Americans with Disabilities Act?
2: Yes, I'm going to tell you my layman's version. I knew about this interview, so I read up some more about it. But essentially, what the ADA provides is protections for people with disabilities in public spaces where those protections didn't used to be. And the reason why it was important that it was a federal law was because they had decided in I think the deliberations that started in the late 70s, where people with disabilities, it wasn't just that they did that their lack of access equated to discrimination. And that was the key difference that actually was able to get the language written into law. Because if I restrict somebody from access to a public building, then I'm discriminating them, just like if they were discriminated against for the color of their skin or their nationality or their gender or any other physical attribute that I deemed that they didn't, you know, that I didn't have to give them access. I didn't have to build a ramp or put in an elevator. I am locking that part of the population out of these aspects of society, and that equates to discrimination. And so once that was established, they could write the law that would ultimately result in curb cuts, wheelchair ramps, Braille elevator placards, and Braille on elevator buttons. I mean, the things that we all, or at least at this point, probably in 2024, we sort of take for granted.
1: Right.
2: But I remember when these curb cuts were put in, and I remember hearing people complain about them. Hmm. What do we need these? Nobody here uses a wheelchair. There's nobody in this neighborhood. Why do we have to have these? Well, if you've ever spent any time with somebody in a wheelchair, you know how many places they go and mm-hmm. that they can go.
1: Mm-hmm.
2: And that is all thanks to the Americans with Disabilities Act. And it goes much further than that. There are many aspects of it that I won't get into here only because it's sort of in the weeds. But that's the gist of the law, is to grant access that protects the rights of people with disabilities to grant access and modifications and accommodations that are reasonable for them to have access to public spaces.
1: Right. And I noticed on one of your posts yesterday how people will frequently park in a handicapped space, even though they're not handicapped. And
2: without any sort of official placard.
1: Without official placard.
2: Right.
1: And many people just think, oh, it's okay. I'm just going to be here for a minute or so. And
2: yeah.
1: How much is the ticket? $375?
2: I think it might be more than that now, but I'm not sure. But yeah, it's a very steep ticket, but people are still willing to risk it because they're just going to run into the post office or the drugstore. And it's really a shame. It's really one of those kind of daily things people take for granted that, oh, it's okay because I'm just going to be a minute, or it's just okay. It's a very... Yeah, it's very frustrating.
1: Yeah, and until you've actually experienced trying to get someone out of the car in a wheelchair and get into a building, it's just one of those things. So if you're one of those people out there that happens to do it or know somebody who does that, you know, it's okay to say that's not okay. We need to protect our people in wheelchairs and people with disabilities, and those spaces are designated just for them, not for you. Okay, Hannah,
2: that's
1: go ahead.
2: Right.
1: I love being able to get that out on the radio. Go ahead, Hannah.
3: I just want to say thanks so much, Matt and Laura, for joining us on the show today. You guys truly are angels. Thank you for helping individuals like myself with challenges be included in the world and opening doors for building a more inclusive society.
2: Well, Hannah, thank you for having us both, and thank you for your interest in Momentum Wheels for Humanity. And also, I'd just like to thank you for the work you're doing, and just having a show like this is so helpful, and so hopefully all of your listeners will have learned something today about disability and about you, and good for you.
3: Thank you.
1: Thank you so much, Matt. Thanks for being our angel, and thanks for being a woodworker and looking for hard antique suitcases that day. That was really awesome. I love you guys madly. And
2: love you too, guys.
1: Talk to you soon.
2: Okay.
1: Bye-bye. All right. And one more time.
2: Yeah.
1: Momentum.
2: Yeah, yeah. Momentumforhumanity.org.
1: And thanks again to Matt and Laura for joining us today on KPPQLP Ventura.
2: Thank you so much, guys.
1: All right, have a great day.
3: All right.
1: All right, shall we continue?
3: Yeah, let's do the conclusion. All right. Thank you for joining us on this journey through the world of autism. 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
1: 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Thanks, Hannah.
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6: It's time now for your good news for a good planet. The energy fish. Traditional hydropower relies heavily on massive dams that are often devastating to the environment. The Bavarian company Energy Miner has designed a system that generates clean power directly from river currents. Their Energy Fish is an underwater turbine that floats silently beneath the surface and features slow spinning rotors that harness the river current. It requires minimal maintenance and can be monitored remotely. Swarms of up to 100 units can be deployed together to provide reliable, clean energy without disrupting river ecosystems. It's also made from recyclable materials, and a single unit can power up to 5 homes. It operates continuously, 24/7, regardless of weather. Using only the top meter of water depth, these floating turbines do not alter river landscapes, and they are safe for marine life. After successful testing in Munich, where a prototype has been feeding power to the grid for over a year, Energy Miner is preparing to deploy this technology across Germany's 4,000 rivers. The potential impact extends to rural and developing regions lacking traditional power infrastructure. As we seek solutions to combat climate change, the Energy Fish demonstrates how innovative design could make rivers the next frontier in clean energy production. And this is Mandy from GoodNewsGoodPlanet.com.
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9: Project Hail Mary hits the big screen this week on Planetary Radio. I'm Sarah Al-Ahmed of the Planetary Society, with more of the human adventure across our solar system and beyond. What would you do if you woke up alone in space with no memory of who you are or how you got there, but somehow the fate of every living thing on Earth depends on you figuring it out? That's the premise at the heart of Project Hail Mary, author Andy Weir's latest science fiction epic. Now a major motion picture starring Ryan Gosling. Matt Kaplan, our senior communications advisor, and I will share our very first reactions to the film straight out of the theater. Then we'll travel back in time to hear Andy Weir, the author of The Martian, Artemis, and Project Hail Mary, and the producer of this film, as he tells us in his own words what the story is really about in an earlier conversation with Matt. After that, award-winning Nature correspondent Alex Witzy takes a critical eye to the science in the film. Astrophysicist and professor Nahum Arav from Virginia Tech's Department of Physics walks us through something life on Earth will have to face someday, the actual death of our star. And finally, we'll close with What's Up with Bruce Betts, our chief scientist. A quick note before we dive all the way in, this episode contains spoilers. We won't be giving away how this movie ends, but we are going to be discussing details about the story and the science behind specific scenes. So if you haven't seen this film yet and want to go in completely fresh, you may want to save this episode for after you've visited the theater. If you love Planetary Radio and want to stay informed about the latest space discoveries, make sure you hit that subscribe button on your favorite podcasting platform. By subscribing, you'll never miss an episode filled with new and awe-inspiring ways to know the cosmos and our place within it. For those of us at the Planetary Society, this movie has been a long time coming. Andy Weir's Project Hail Mary has been a favorite among our team since the book came out in 2021. And when the film was announced with Ryan Gosling attached, we've been counting down the days ever since. On March 4th, 2026, that wait finally came to an end. The California Science Center in Los Angeles hosted a special early screening for space educators, scientists, and journalists. That included researchers at NASA and JPL, observatory workers, members of the astronomical societies, a lot of social media content creators, and many of the others in the broader Los Angeles space community. Meanwhile, on the other side of the country, our space policy team attended a screening at the Smithsonian National Air and Space Museum in Washington, D.C., alongside NASA's new administrator, Jared Isaacman, and many others in the D.C. space community. We want to send a huge thank you to California Science Center and the Air and Space Museum, along with all the sponsors who made these special screenings possible and were kind enough to invite us. Getting to see this film on a giant IMAX screen while surrounded by people who love space as much as we do was something really special. Or as the film's characters might say, amaze, amaze, amaze. I attended the screening with a few members of the Planetary Society team, including Matt Kaplan, the creator and former host of Planetary Radio and the Planetary Society's senior communications advisor. We caught up right after the credits rolled.
5: Well, Matt and I are here at the California Science Center. We have just seen an early screening of Project Hail Mary, far earlier than I anticipated. How are you feeling about it, Matt? I know you are such a big fan of Anywhere.
10: Oh, my God. Oh, my God. Oh, my God. Oh, my God. This is for Andy. Andy, it is, I can't use the word I want to use because this is going to be on the podcast. It is so blanking great. They really did you proud, buddy. And, we loved it, and I got the impression that everybody here at the California Science Center felt the same.
5: Well, Andy's books are so wonderful to read, but they lend themselves so well to the big screen. Watching The Martian was one thing, but this was a story that I loved the moment I read through it. I was so passionate about it, and watching it get adapted to the big screen was really interesting. What would you say for you are the biggest differences between the experience of reading it and actually getting to watch it?
10: You know, I think they found just the right balance. They couldn't include everything in the book, so they did a terrific job distilling it into still a 2.5-hour movie, roughly. But the visualizations, the stuff that they brought to life that you could only really imagine, even though Andy did a terrific job describing them in the book, like the ship. And I think they evolved the ship considerably beyond, sorry, Andy, what you conceived of, and I hope you're very proud of it as a producer of the movie. But just, you know, Rocky was extremely well executed, I thought. And really, rather than what was different from the book, it's so much of it being true to the book that they were able to retain. And even the ending, which I won't give away, which they expand and make just spectacular, I thought. The theme of friendship and where courage really comes from, I thought, were just beautifully executed and expressed in the film.
11: I agree. You find someone to do it for. I think they made a beautiful point there. And oh, I'm just so glad I got to see this. I'm so glad I got to see it with you. And I'm so excited for everybody out there that's about to get the experience of watching this movie. If you have any last thoughts for people who might be on the fence about going to see this movie, what would you say?
10: Listen, I will tell them, as I've mentioned to you, one of my daughters who's read the book, not a big science fiction reader, but enjoys it, grew up on Star Trek. She was in tears at the end of the book. I cannot wait. I want to see the movie with her and my grandson. I expect it to be a wonderful experience. And just two more words, man. Ad Astra.
11: Ad Astra, Matt. Thanks for coming out here and being with me and everyone else tonight to see this movie.
10: What a pleasure.
9: In case you're wondering, Matt Kaplan did, in fact, get to take his grandson to see Project Hail Mary. And I really hope it was every bit as magical as he imagined. Matt Kaplan has had the pleasure of speaking to Andy Weir many times over the years. And those conversations have always been some of our most beloved episodes. Andy, if you're listening, I want to thank you. Thank you for the worlds that you've built and for the science that you've championed and for making time for Planetary Radio over the years. We had hoped to bring Andy on for this very special episode, but as you might imagine, when a movie takes the world by storm the way that Project Hail Mary has, the author's schedule kind of fills up fast. So instead, we're going to go back in time a few years to one of Matt's earlier conversations with Andy. We're about to relive the moment that Andy first shared the exciting news with Matt that Project Hail Mary was going to become a movie. He was so enthusiastic about the team coming together to bring it to life. Here's Matt Kaplan and Andy Weir back on May 5th, 2021.
10: There may just be some spoilers in the coming minutes. So why don't you start by saying, what are you comfortable saying about the story that is Project Hail Mary?
12: Well, in the, you know, in a pre-spoilery way, the story starts with a man waking up with complete amnesia. And so literally anything in the book that I tell you about is kind of a spoiler. But you very quickly find out through some experimentation, he realizes he's aboard a spaceship. And as his memories start coming back to him, he realizes that he's on a last ditch effort mission to save humanity from an extinction level event. So, you know, no pressure.
10: It's a Hail Mary pass.
12: It is a Hail Mary. Yep. Basically, the premise of the story is that an alien, a genuinely extraterrestrial microbe enters our solar system. And these microbes are, you know, they're not intelligent. They're just like the size of bacteria, whatever. And they grow on the surface of stars in the same way that algae grows in the ocean. They collect energy. They migrate to nearby planets to breed. And because the star itself will only have hydrogen, so it needs other atoms, other elements to be able to reproduce. Then it comes back to the star and the life cycle begins anew. When it's on a star, it's also sporing out. It's making God knows how many of these, like 10 to the 20th of them, whatever. And it's sporing out in all directions to seed other stars. It's just like mold or algae or anything else. Problem is, it's breeding so out of control on the sun that the solar luminance is going down. Oh, by the way, they're called astrophage. It's what the scientists of Earth call it. It's Greek for eater of stars, which is a bit dramatic. It's not eating the sun any more than algae is eating the ocean, but it lives there and it's causing us a problem.
10: Eating a lot of photons. It's eating a lot of photons.
12: Yeah. So our hero was given, there was a space mission to collect a sample of the stuff and everything. And our hero is able to get a hold of three astrophage cells, to experiment with, and then basically figures out how to make them breed. He figures out the process to artificially make astrophage reproduce.
10: Have you heard from anyone who wants to turn Project Hail Mary into a movie? Because I'd be first in line.
12: Yes, it's plugging along. MGM bought the film rights, and then we also have Ryan Gosling attached to play the lead.
10: Oh, wow. That's
12: which is awesome because he has the same initials as Ryland Grace. So he could like bring his own cufflinks to set.
10: That is a terrific choice. I think yes. He's great for that part.
9: There's something uniquely powerful about the way that movies and television can bring science to life. For generations, stories told on the screen have sparked curiosity and sent people down paths that they never expected. From the scientists who cite Carl Sagan's cosmos as the moment that everything clicked, to the engineers who grew up watching Star Trek and decided that they wanted to build that future. Science fiction has always been one of the space community's greatest recruiting tools. Project Hail Mary is one of the latest chapters in that tradition. And if the conversations already happening around this film are any indication, there's a whole new generation of future scientists, engineers, and explorers who are already about to fall in love with space because of this film. Alexandra Whitsey, who goes by Alex, is an award-winning science journalist and correspondent for the journal Nature, based out of Boulder, Colorado. Among the many topics that she covers, she loves exploring the way that science shows up in our culture and stories, and Project Hail Mary gave her plenty to work with. Just a few days before the film's wide release on March 20th, she wrote a piece for Nature titled, Project Hail Mary Film Builds Dazzling New Worlds and Grounds Them in Science. Alex also attended an advanced screening of this movie and spoke with some of the film's scientific advisors to examine just how well the filmmakers brought Andy Weir's science-steeped story to life. Hey, Alex. Thanks for joining me.
13: Hey, thanks for having me.
9: You know, anytime there's a big science fiction book that I'm very passionate about, I always get really antsy going into the movie theater to see it projected up on a big screen. I'm always worried that they're going to diminish the science or get it wrong in some way that makes the story feel less impactful for me. So what was your first impression kind of coming out of the theater from Project Hail Mary?
13: You know, I actually liked the movie quite a bit more than the book. I'm probably going to get some outrage for saying that. I wasn't a huge fan of the book, to be honest. It was just, the book to me was kind of a lot. So going into the theater, I thought, okay, this is going to be a bit overwhelming. There's going to be like, sure, there's going to be science, like people are supposed to like science, but it's going to overwhelm me and I'm not going to be into it. But honestly, I think the screenwriter and the directors did a great job of simplifying and streamlining stuff down. So to me, the movie was like, hey, this is world building. This is visuals. These are things that are bringing stuff to life that to me weren't totally popping in the book. So I came out of the movie theater like pleasantly surprised.
9: I had the same feeling. Like, I wouldn't necessarily say I liked one over the other, but I think because of the visual elements of it, it was very impactful. And I love that they used a lot of practical effects to try to get this across. So often when you have space movies, it's like a lot of CGI. So the way that they constructed this just felt so grounded and made the science just feel so much more real, I guess.
13: Yeah, it just seemed like, you know, when you're reading words on a page, there's only so much you can kind of like imagine what's going on. But to me, again, just the visualizations really kind of brought this world to life that I hadn't just clicked through in the book itself. So, yeah, I thought it was really enjoyable.
9: Yeah, myself and some of my other colleagues here in the LA area got to go see it at the California Science Center. And then we had another contingent go to see it at the Air and Space Museum in Washington, D.C. So for anyone who's listening to this, I just want to call out there are a lot of big IMAX screens at some of your local science museums and institutions. So that's a good way to go see it up on a big screen if you want to and support your local science communicators. Because, man, did you see it in IMAX?
13: I did. It was an IMAX theater. It was just a chain. It wasn't like a science center anywhere, but it was an IMAX and it was super immersive and beautiful. And it was funny because I was there with like the movie critics. So you could hear like people talking about science who weren't into like the science part of it. They were just there. They just reviewed like every movie that came out or whatever. So it was kind of a fun ambiance. It was not the science geeky scene that you probably had a little bit more of.
9: Yeah, our audience was full of basically a bunch of local scientists, people from JPL and other institutions, but also, you know, science influencers online. I saw some people that I recognized from TikTok. So it was a very interesting crowd to be there. I will say as a warning for some people seeing it on IMAX, because it's a space movie with so much of that kind of zero G and kind of spinning motion, it did feel a little jarring. I did kind of almost feel like I was like staring out the cupola in the space station, just like very, very visceral feeling watching it on a big screen. Was it the same for you?
13: Yeah, very motion oriented. And I don't usually do very well with like motion things, but funnily enough, it didn't trigger me on that. And one thing I have read later in interviews with Ryan Gosling, who of course plays the main character here, is how he studied Charlie Chaplin to sort of get at this clumsy, but intricately choreographed movement in space. So a lot of his kind of, you know, grappling with zero G, you know, trying to kind of get around the spacecraft initially on. If you go back and look at some of these Charlie Chaplin movies, and I'll have to look up the name of exactly what some of the ones he was studying. It's the one where Chaplin goes through the gears of a clock. in a very fluid and weird manner, you can sort of see how that translates to the motion. So when I was looking at this motion on the big screen, I noticed it mostly with the spaceships, when the spaceships were doing things, but also when Gosling was kind of doing this very not choreographed, it's really more fluid acting, fluid movement. And if you go and look at Chaplin, you're like, that's it. It's like Chaplin in space. You know, that's one thing that struck me, the human body movement in space.
5: You call out too, because a lot of that is in the beginning of the movie, and you call it out in your Nature article that the beginning of the movie is just like really well constructed, with him kind of waking up from his, you know, cryo sleep and entering this amnesia phase where he doesn't know what's going on. And I think too that this kind of opening, the comedy of the way that he plays this character juxtaposed with the sadness just really gives this movie such an emotional depth that I don't necessarily get out of a lot of science fiction films.
13: I love the star to both the book and the movie. The fact that you, and I just love kind of very straightforward mysteries, but you know, you wake up, you're on a spaceship, there's dead people next to you, you don't know who you are. It's very simple, but starting to unfold that is just, I think, a really good plot device and a really good way to draw people into it. So for both the movie and the book, actually, I thought, you know, the opening was like super strong. You know, we weren't just kind of somewhere trying to world build and like get all the details and what's happening right away. It's just like, hey, here's one thing to pay attention to, and our story will open from here.
5: They even did it early on when they were trying to explain the basic premise of astrophage. Like, instead of, you know, getting really deep into the science immediately, they set up this scene where Grace's character is doing what he did for his job. He's a science teacher, and he's trying to explain it to the kids. And you've spent a lot of time writing about the science of filmmaking. How do you feel like this movie did in actually communicating the science to a general audience?
13: Well, clearly the movie simplified stuff down a lot, right? So I think a lot of that, again, with the screenwriter and the directors who come, in fact, the directors are from an animation background. They're used to telling just very visual stories without a whole lot of technical detail in them. So, I mean, I think the movie did a great job of stripping away a lot of that technical detail that might have just, you know, completely bogged folks down when they were reading it. And having, you know, Gosling's character, having the Grace character kind of do the teaching moment at the beginning felt like you were just getting through the stuff you maybe needed to know. But it was really notable. He didn't go on to some giant lecture with his kids about like what astrophage was. You kind of had to sort of know. And I found myself wondering a lot of times when I was watching the movie, like if I hadn't read the book, would I know what's going on?
5: Yeah, I wondered that too. And I would have to ask someone who's just going into this without any context from the book, because I felt like there's a lot of science backing to the way that astrophage is written within the story. There's a lot of explanation of the chemistry. There's this mass energy storage going on, a CO2 breeding cycle, even this kind of radiation blocking membrane. And a lot of that is communicated visually rather than through actual explanation of the science. How much of that do you feel like you actually got from watching it, or was it because you were interpreting what you already knew from reading it?
13: I think I got a lot of stuff visually, to be honest. I mean, when you see this astrophage stuff, you see it looks like, you know, stuff you would see under the Petri dish or whatever, you know, this like oozy black stuff. And just seeing it kind of makes you think, oh yeah, that's like biology, instead of, you know, just seeing it in black and white. And also I read the book on Kindle, which is never very helpful for visualizing stuff, because you're like clicking pages every like two paragraphs. So that probably didn't help. But yeah, to me, the visuals, like, yeah, just seeing the astrophage, seeing that Petrova line, right? This incandescent line, right? Going from the sun across to Venus was very, very reminiscent, right, of other science fiction movies too. I mean, it glows like, you know, the sabers in Star Wars and stuff like that. It just had more of a resonance for me to see it visually. And I think if you haven't read the book and you go into the movie, you'll be able to follow, maybe not understand everything that's happening, but I think you'll be able to follow the plot just fine. Like, don't get hung up on like what exactly is happening with neutrinos and the astrophage, and like, because you don't really need to know that to enjoy the movie, but go with it if you can.
5: The astrophage too are a great example of kind of the difficulty in trying to discern what life is and is not.
9: Like, you meet a creature like Rocky, and sure, made of rocks, but clearly this creature is alive. It's communicating. It has a whole life cycle. They breed, that kind of thing. But Astrophage, it really kind of drills down to this issue that I think we're going to really have a lot of problems with going forward in the future. Say we find some bacteria inside of Enceladus or something. How well do you think the film kind of captured that complex question when it came to astrophage?
13: I think both the book and the movie did a great job with that in astrophage, because when I was reading that, when I was seeing it in the movie, it made me think very much of all the times I've reported on, oh, look, there's a hint of phosphine in the atmosphere of Venus, and is that a biosignature gas or not? Or, oh my gosh, is there dimethyl sulfide in K2-18b, you know, an exoplanet that might also be a biosignature? Now, astrophage is not, you know, a molecule in a gaseous atmosphere, but it's the kind of thing. I mean, you know, I covered Alan Hill's A4001 when people were arguing about, is this squiggle in a rock, you know, a fossil of a life form? And you sort of look at the astrophage and, you know, until you see it, you know, reproduce and spread or whatever, then it's obviously living. But what is it, right? What does it say? What does it say about what life is and how, like, weird and unique it might be, and how similar to just, like, you know, microbes on Earth it might be as well, too. So one of the things I really love about Project Hail Mary, and I have a lot of critiques as well, too, but things I love is these two different alien species, right? You've got astrophage, which is like slimy algae stuff, non-sentient, but doing its own thing to evolve and survive in the universe. And then you've got the sentient creature, Rocky, which I guess we're not doing too many spoilers, but there is an alien creature named Rocky, and he is sentient.
9: Yeah, I really did think whether, like, when I saw the trailer for the movie, I actually had some coworkers that are like, I don't want to see the trailer. I don't want to see what Rocky looks like going into it. But they kind of gave that away right out the gate. And I wonder how that impacted people's experience of the movie as well.
13: Yeah, but he's so super cute. You just really want to snuggle him.
9: Yeah. But in their case, they have the kind of privilege of having samples of this astrophage in order to work with. When we're seeing things like, you know, dimethyl sulfide and K2-18b, all we have is some spectra to go off of. So it's really difficult to make that interpretation. And one of those reasons why it's so important that we try to bring back samples from other worlds. When we see things like the chemical signatures inside of the, you know, resultant rocks from asteroid Bennu, like that just absolutely blew open the lid on so many things. And I'm wondering what you think about the efforts to kind of bring samples back from places like Mars, or say get samples from the atmosphere of Venus for something like the phosphine detection.
13: Yeah, exactly. And I have to say, sampling Venus's atmosphere for phosphine was exactly what I thought of. There's this scene in the movie, again, not spoiling too much, but there was, you know, a gaseous planet and they're trying to sample from it for various reasons. And it's a very visually dramatic scene and like lots of things happen. But fundamentally, they're trying to scoop stuff out of this gaseous atmosphere to bring it back for study, at least in their spaceship, but not necessarily to Earth. And I just kept thinking, you know, boy, if we could just like fly through Venus and scoop that up and bring it back, which, you know, some folks are talking about doing in different types of missions, it would be incredible. I mean, the importance of sample return, you've covered it a lot, you know, on Planetary Radio and other publications. You know, we know a lot about how important it is to get physical samples back so that we can study them with modern techniques and figure out what they are. And that's very much a theme in Project Hail Mary. Like, we got to go out, we've got to find what this stuff is, bring it back, test it, and then we can figure out where to go from here. And it feels like when it comes to alien life, to what we might expect from extraterrestrial life detection, that's going to be a real key portion to it. So if we had all the equipment to go flying into the atmospheres of these planets and scooping stuff up, that'd be great. Let's do it. Let's do it tomorrow.
9: Yeah. I loved watching that because it was literally last year in September. I was at NASA's Innovative Advanced Concept Symposium, and someone actually dropped a proposal that was almost the exact same technology as was used in that scene in Hail Mary. So people are working on it, and I hope it works out, because, I mean, clearly a place like Venus is something that we need to study a lot more. You know, there's what you can go to other worlds and do this kind of science. There's also the science of what we send out to other star systems. And the classic example is this Voyager golden disc. And as I was watching this movie, there's literally a scene where Grace is trying to interpret what is essentially Hail Mary's version of the golden disc up on the wall. And then you get this kind of parallel in the way that he is trying to explain to Rocky where they both come from with the Xenonite sculptures. How closely did they represent the modern day kind of conception of how we can explain messages to extraterrestrials, particularly like location data?
13: Yeah, I think that's really interesting, especially when the characters are sort of building like little tiny models to kind of explain in three-dimensional space, like how, you know, our star relates to their star and like where we fit in the map of the world. That's funny because I thought I saw that in the movie, but I wasn't sure. I thought I saw like the pulsar map from the Voyager record. Okay, I did see that. I wasn't imagining things. And yeah, the modeling of kind of how do we represent ourselves in space and like what information would an alien need to identify like where we are? You know, one of the things I thought really liked about the whole Project Hail Mary like project is this notion of kind of our solar neighborhood, right? So that we're not just Earth and the sun and the planets, you know, we're not just this solar system, but it really expanded to kind of think about, hey, what are our other stars just kind of around us? And what are the planets around those just like? So we're not talking about, you know, traveling all the way across the galaxy or, you know, whatever. We're just talking about our solar neighborhood. And so then when you meet the alien, how do you represent that? How do you sort of convey that information where we are? And I thought that those three-dimensional models that they did in the film seemed to handle that really well. Like I would know, I mean, I'm not a scientist, but I know enough about, you know, the solar system that if an alien handed me that, I could sort of figure it out, you know? And they were able to do that in the film.
9: I love, too, the planetary systems that they chose, right? And you note this in your article that the choice of using Tau Ceti is probably very strategic on Andy Weir's part, not just because of its location, but because of its role within the search for extraterrestrial life. Can you talk a little bit about that?
13: Yeah. So the choice of Tau Ceti is really interesting, of course, because it was the subject of essentially the first modern SETI search. Frank Drake in 1960 pointed a giant radio telescope at Tau Ceti to listen for signals from extraterrestrial intelligence if they were there. So it has many, many residences through, you know, all of kind of SETI history. And then the other planetary system that they talk about as well is also super interesting. So 40 Eridani is a star that in the Star Trek universe has a planet, Vulcan, around it, where Spock comes from. So there's like all that sci-fi resonance as well, too. But in terms of modern astronomy and modern exoplanet science is also super cool because there was, at the time we wrote the book, a planet believed to be in orbit around the star 40 Eridani. It has since been shown to probably have just been an artifact of, you know, the activity of the star itself and not actually a planet. But I love that he chose these places, right? Tau Ceti, the original SETI search from Frank Drake, and then 40 Eridani, which is both, you know, Star Trek Vulcan mythology and also a place where a planet was thought to have existed.
9: And even if that planet doesn't exist as we know it now, using the existing data, Andy Weir kind of tried to piece together what some creature might be like living in that system, which is how we kind of arrive at Rocky. How often is it that you see a film try to take the science and actually extrapolate out what might be there versus just kind of making it up?
13: Yeah, I mean, I've hardly ever seen anything like this. So I trained as a geologist before I went into science journalism. And one of the things that was really striking to me about this film is how like the geology and the mineralogy of Rocky and his world and his ship. So Weir kind of built this creature based on what he thought the pressures and temperatures and magnetic fields would be like on this planet based on the parameters that were thought to exist at the time. And so you look at it and it's like a creature from, I mean, he's a rocky world, obviously, but he looks like a rock. His ship looks like a glittering mineral. I just kept looking at it thinking high pressure, high temperature, mineralogy, like all the way. And I've never seen anything like that in any other, you know, film. I mean, there are, you know, attempts to talk about, you know, if you're living in the atmosphere, maybe you're a floating ethereal kind of being, but here's a very, you know, high temperature, high pressure kind of dude. But everything about his world reflects that. Right? The structures he lives in, the little, you know, clear glass case he has to build around himself, this clear Xenonite case he has to build around himself, his big crazy looking sparkling crystalline ship, which kind of shouts, hey, like minerals and geology are important to me because I live at really high pressure. I've never seen anything like that.
14: No, the construction of that ship was absolutely amazing. And I bet somewhere they have a giant actual 3D model version of it, like they did back in the Star Wars days. I can't imagine how else they did all of those scenes.
13: Yeah, I'd love to see that.
14: They also, in the film, give kind of a shout out to amateur astronomers that are monitoring stellar brightness, this kind of differential photometry that a lot of people do when they're trying to look for exoplanets passing in front of stars. And you flag it in the article that this is actually a call out to the people that noticed that Betelgeuse, the star in Orion, was dimming over time in 2019. It turned out, you know, clearly it's not astrophage, and it wasn't an imminent supernova. So what ended up being the case with Betelgeuse?
13: So Betelgeuse just turned out to be that the star was belching a whole bunch of dust, which kind of obscured it and make it look dimmer at certain periods of time. But I did talk to Andy Howell, who's an astronomer at UC Santa Barbara, who was an advisor to Weir on the book, a little bit on the movie, but more on the book. And he told me that he was the one who talked to Weir about kind of this notion of the astronomical community and who is out there looking for, you know, these types of things at any given time, that it's not going to be some professional astronomer staring at a nearby star looking for fluctuations in brightness. That's just not like a big discovery space. But there's this huge network of amateur astronomers, like through the Variable Star Observers organization, who track these things super closely. And they were the ones who first detected that Betelgeuse was dimming. Turns out, fortunately, is an astrophage, but, you know, there was some interesting, cool stuff going on. And that was a big science question for a while in 2020, like, what's happening to Betelgeuse? Why is it dimming? And it turned out to be these dust belches, not astrophage. But those types of stories and that type of community and like kind of how citizen science and community science plays into our stories in science fiction and our community stories and how we interact, I thought was a good shout out to not just professional astronomers, but really the amateurs who kind of keep the heartbeat going for a lot of this stuff.
14: You also noted that Andy Howell said something about how many people might be inspired to go into science because it was specifically Ryan Gosling who was portraying Ryland Grace, right? I had a coworker say, I don't know whether or not he's going to be that great in this role. He's too attractive. And that's not the way that we usually depict scientists on the screen. But he, I think because of his emotional breadth and the way that he plays this character, he just feels so human and so real. How many people do you think might actually be inspired to go into science specifically because of that character?
13: I think it's probably going to be a lot, right? So anecdotally, we hear that a lot from like The Martian, where Matt Damon, this was Andy Weir's first book, where, you know, Matt Damon in the movie version was stranded on Mars and had to get himself off and grow potatoes in the dirt and all that stuff. And anecdotally, we have just heard a lot from a lot of, especially professional scientists too, who are already in the field, that they were really inspired by that. It made them feel like, you know, they're what they do and this sort of scientific mindset of questioning and problem solving is worthwhile. And then I have to say, I was super skeptical of Ryan Gosling, you know, going into this film. I'm like, how is this going to work? Like,
14: right.
13: And like on the spaceship, not going to work. He was great, right? Because he brought a lot of humor. He brought a lot of, you know, just kind of organic humor to the role, which I didn't really know he had as an actor. I think because I had seen him in First Man, where he plays Neil Armstrong, and he's very buttoned up and closed down, and because that's who Armstrong was. And I was actually thinking about going and like watching like those movies back to back just to see how different he was in those two, like Neil Armstrong versus Ryland Grace.
14: It's funny because what I did was I immediately rewatched the Barbie movie to see that juxtaposition of his acting. But yeah, clearly he has a lot of depth in this role. And I know that, you know, I myself was really inspired by some of the people I saw in science fiction as a young girl. Seeing any depiction of a scientist or a captain as a woman really changed my life. But still, people feel like science is pretty inaccessible. It can be very scary to go into that field. And that's part of why I want them to get the science right and make it so accessible. So I think there might be a whole generation of kids that are seeing this movie growing up thinking Rocky is the most adorable, only to realize they want to be a geologist or they want to go into exoplanet detection or something.
13: Yeah. And I think that the character of Grace was, you know, he solves problems, but not in like a boring way. He doesn't just sit down and like crank through the math. You know, he's really just engaging with stuff that comes to him. He's engaging with the challenges to overcome. And, you know, we see this in, like, you know, other dramas where, I don't know, maybe a, you know, maybe a sleuth is like solving a mystery in some way. But here we have a scientist doing that problem solving. And he's like a normal, funny, happy-go-lucky kind of guy. And that's like how talked about this quite a lot when I was interviewing him. That's just not really a character we see on the screen very often. I mean, there are really stellar, you know, scientific characters. I mean, you think of, like, you know, Jodie Foster in Contact, where she plays Ellie Arroway, who's like, she's an amazing character with an incredible backstory and just an incredible actor. You know, you wouldn't call her like approachable. That's not the character, but Gosling's character in this maybe is just a little bit, you know, more approachable in terms of, you know, not being sort of the stereotype of the science.

0: and aliens can come together to try to kind of solve these giant impossible problems. And that really feels like the message that we need right now in 2026. And so I wanted to ask you, you know, without going into any politics or anything, why do you think this message resonates with you so much right now, particularly when we're talking about this moment in science?
1: Science is so much about just trying to figure out what's going on in the world. And right now there's just like so much chaos and disinformation and confusion and stress and, you know, global uncertainty and disruptions like everywhere. So, you know, having a message like that at this moment, I think is one that's, you know, it brings everybody together, which, I mean, you're saving all of humanity at the end of the day. And I think it's a message we can kind of all get behind right now, right? When everything is so stressful and confusing and disruptive, it's like, yeah, let's just work with somebody to figure this out and get this done.
0: Right. That's part of why I love space exploration so much. It builds bridges across continents, across nations, across people, so we can just really kind of solve problems together. So I love seeing it represented on the big screen. And I'm so excited for everyone who gets to go out there and watch this movie now. Well, thank you so much, Alex, for joining us to talk about this movie. And good luck with all the rest of your reporting. Working at Nature is not a job for the weak of heart.
1: Thanks for having me today.
0: We'll be right back with the rest of our conversation about Project Hail Mary after this short break.
2: Greetings, Bill Nye here, Chief Ambassador of the Planetary Society. 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But the fight isn't over. 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And together we can carry on, keep exploring, and change the world. Thank you.
0: Project Hail Mary imagines a fictional scenario in which our sun is being slowly drained of its energy by an alien microorganism. That's not going to happen, as far as we know. But the truth is, our sun will come to its end one day, and so will every other star in the universe. So what does the real death of our sun look like? And what does it mean for the future of life on Earth? Dr. Nahum Arav is a professor of astronomical physics at Virginia Tech's Department of Physics. And he joined us to talk about the life and inevitable death of our sun and what it means for the long-term future of our species. Hey, Nahum, thanks for joining us.
3: Thank you for having me.
0: So in Project Hail Mary, the sun's energy is basically being drained by these organisms called astrophage. And this leads to this sudden cooling and a looming ice age here on Earth. But in reality, how stable is our sun's energy production?
3: Well, let me enlarge the scope a little bit. We need to recognize that in order for us to develop on Earth and basically get to this interview, there was 4.5 billion years of evolution on the planet. The evolution, biological evolution, is very, very fragile and can be destroyed by bad behaving star. So basically what happened is that by necessity, we have to be around a star that, A, is very stable on this long time scale of more than 4 billion years. And not only that, but it should not have any kind of wild behavior that can endanger us. So I'll give two examples. The more massive stars that live more exotic lives are burning very quickly. And let's say 10 solar masses star will end its life within 10, 20 million years after it was formed with a big supernova. So 10 to 20 million years by our one example is not enough to develop life. It takes much longer to get intelligent life, okay? So obviously these planets around massive stars are a no-go. They're not going to have biological creatures, especially not intelligent creatures. And the other thing is smaller mass stars are living even longer than the sun, and they can be very stable in their energy production, except that they have wild episode of huge flares.

0: they can have episodes for a while that they can produce 100 times more radiation. And if that happens, they fry the entire surface of the planet and sterilize it, and things have to start again. So we are fortunate, or by necessity, the fact that we are here saying that our star was stable for a long, long time, stable for about 10 billion years. So we are about halfway, and so we don't have to lose sleep about anything happened to us because it's 5 billion years away. And then just to give a little bit of description of the exotic stuff that will happen later, when the core of the sun exhausted all of its hydrogen, it becomes made of helium, it collapses further, which make the sun bloat. It will expand to about 100 times its current radius. It will become what we call a red giant. At this stage, it will also be almost 1,000 times more luminous. So as this phase starts, everything on the Earth will be fried for good. You know, we will be baked to crisp. But this is basically our main worry with that. So I sleep easily still. And what we have is that phase is going to be very interesting, because after the red giant forms, the outer shells of gas are being expelled. And they are becoming the beautiful object we see in our galaxies called planetary nebulae. They have nothing to do with planets, but in early telescopes, people saw them. They had a disk and they looked sort of like a planet. So they called them planetary nebula. It's very confusing. It has nothing to do with planets, okay? So that phase will live for a very short time, probably a few tens of thousands of years, until the gas will disperse and disappear from view. And the next thing is we are left with a very dense core. Most of the sun's mass will be in the form of a white dwarf, which is almost the mass of the sun, but in the size of the Earth. So it's almost a million times denser than what the Earth is now. And then this is how the sun will die ungloriously, as a white dwarf that will exhaust all of its internal heat and will become a black dwarf, and that's it.
1: But there's also another common misconception that I've run into when people think about the sun. They know that some stars go supernova when they die, but a star's fate is determined by its mass, and our sun just simply isn't big enough to do that. So why does the mass set this kind of fusion limit, and why is the sun destined just to be a white dwarf and not something like a neutron star or a black hole?
0: The sun is massive enough to burn hydrogen and to start burning helium. But it doesn't have enough temperature to burn anything heavier, like carbon and oxygen. So it will end its life quietly. After it burns stuff, it will just become a white dwarf, and nothing else will happen, and it will be probably a helium white dwarf, that the core is basically made of helium particles. A heavier star can maintain higher temperature, so we start fusing heavier elements. Think about nuclear physics. There is a very interesting thing in nuclear physics, and that is the amount of energy that different elements or nuclei has. When you have in hydrogen, you have a lot of energy to give while you're fusing helium. This is the core reason why the sun produces so much energy. Every successive A stage, you get less and less energy moving from one nucleus to the other, and it all ends in iron. Once you get to iron, there you don't get any more energy. So, interestingly enough, time scale, we said that the sun is burning hydrogen for 10 billion years. A massive star, when it's burning from silicon to iron, it takes less than 2 weeks to make all the mass of the silicon into iron. But iron is the end, because you're not going to get more energy. You cannot support the weight of the star with the thermal pressure of the burning material. So you have an iron core that is inert and becoming bigger and bigger. And at some point, it becomes so big that it cannot support itself and has a catastrophic collapse. And very interestingly, the core, iron core at that stage will be about the size of the Earth, and it will collapse to a neutron star within 1 second.
1: Can you imagine?
0: Think about the Earth that you see on all these beautiful pictures from space vanishes to basically, instead of the current 6,000 miles or so, or 12,000 kilometers, collapse to 10 kilometers radius. So that's what happened in 1 second. If the star had a mass anywhere between 8 and 20 solar masses, the end result will be a neutron star, which is a billion times denser than a white dwarf. A teaspoon of a neutron star is weighing more than the Everest, the whole mountain Everest. But if it is heavier than that, even that won't support it, and it will collapse directly to a black hole. That's how we know how to produce black holes from stars. Stars above about 20 solar masses will end up their life very quickly and as black holes.
1: I always love the diagrams of the biggest stars with all their different kind of, I think of it almost like a jawbreaker, right? You have all these layers, these fusing layers, then the layers of elements between them. It is so cool what happens with these larger stars, but I'm quite thankful that we live around a smaller star, much more chill than those ones, and definitely less volatile than things like the red dwarfs. But so you mentioned that we basically have about 5 billion years before our sun enters this red giant phase. But even before that, it's, you know, the luminosity of our sun will change a little bit over time as it gets closer to that. So how long do we actually have before that poses a threat to life on Earth?
0: Normally, I gloss over that, you know, not to overburden the listeners.
1: I know. Here comes some existential crisis.
0: What happened is we have good models of the sun, and the sun luminosity indeed is slowly but surely increasing. As I said, in 5 billion years, it will increase drastically. But what we're going to have is the luminosity of the sun in about 1 billion years will be high enough that we will get an effect like on Venus. We'll have a runaway greenhouse effect on Earth. The heat will be, the temperature will be high enough that we will boil all the oceans. The temperature will drastically increase. The oceans will boil and disappear in space within a short amount of time. And we will be basically a barren wasteland with no life, because the temperature on the Earth will be for a good while, just like the temperature on Venus, which is about 700 Kelvin or 400 Celsius, which is not conducive for life.
1: But see, that gives us about 1 billion years to become an interplanetary species. Problem solved. Mm-hmm. That problem is actually quite large. But okay, so we'll put that aside. Let's just imagine we figure that out. But when the sun actually enters this red giant phase, it is going to get much larger. Do we know from modeling whether or not it's actually going to be large enough to swallow the Earth entirely? Or is the Earth just going to become this kind of charred, airless, molten rock?
0: This is a very popular question. Currently, the good money is on that we are not going to get all the way to the Earth orbit. We're going to cover Mercury. We'll get closer to Venus, but we'll be about only half the distance, or a little bit less, from the Earth. So the Earth is going to be charred, as you said, but it's not going to have a cataclysmic event where if the envelope of the star is engulfing it, it will just spiral into the center of the star after some time. So no, we're probably not going to be there, but for life, it doesn't really matter. You will be dead anyway.
1: So. Right. But who knows? Maybe that means give it another several hundred million years and we'll have to initiate our own kind of Project Hail Mary, not necessarily to answer the question of what is astrophage and why is it destroying our sun, but we're actually going to have to work together to get humanity and the other life into a safe place on another world, which begins with so much other science, understanding our climate, understanding exoplanets, understanding our stars. There's a lot we have to do between then and now.
0: Yeah, definitely. I will just put my 2 cents in. I strongly believe that the evolution we saw on Earth doing so much and so successfully in 4.5 billion years, it's at the exact end of its importance. Biological evolution will continue on the snail pace, but our evolution is now going much faster because we are changing it with our own hands. So basically, we are going to look at very different creatures, very different humans in even 100 years, but definitely in 1,000 years, with very different capabilities. It's like a seed that went through the ground all the way seeking the sun in 4.5 billion years. And now we got to the surface and a huge tree will sprout. And we have no clue what will happen, but it will be very different than what happened in the last 4 billion years.
1: Yeah. I mean, think about the ways that we would have to adapt, not even to live on another planet, but just to venture through interstellar space to get there. That could produce all kinds of changes in us. And maybe it happens evolutionarily, and maybe it happens because we've kind of jumped the shark. We now have the ability to functionally change our own biology. So, you know, it'll be interesting to see what happens and how human exploration of space over the next few decades impacts that journey.
0: Exactly. You know, truer words were never said.
1: Thank you so much for joining us to explain what's going to happen to our sun. And hopefully we haven't given anyone horrible, horrible existential thoughts about the death of our star.
0: Well, thanks, Sarah. I enjoyed the interview and I wish you the best of luck with this program and any other program.
1: One of the things that I love most about space exploration is its power to bring us together across belief systems, across nations, across political divides. When we turn our eyes to the worlds and stars beyond, we're reminded that we're all passengers on the same small world. Project Hail Mary captures that spirit beautifully, not just in the unlikely friendship between Riley and Grace and Rocky, but in all of the humans and Iridians who work tirelessly to make these fictional missions possible. We're really fortunate that our survival doesn't currently depend on our ability to explore space, but that is a temporary situation. Whether it's the eventual impact of an asteroid or comet on our world, or the slow but inevitable changes coming to our sun, there will come a day where everything we've learned through exploration and everything we've built through cooperation will matter way more than we imagine. Someday, if life on Earth survives 1 billion years, our survival is going to depend on venturing beyond Earth. Maybe that'll be to the other worlds in our solar system. But an even wilder possibility is that we go to the systems beyond. In Project Hail Mary, that first system is Tau Ceti, but we are so far from being able to make that journey with our current technology. To talk about how difficult that would actually be, we're joined now by Dr. Bruce Betts, the chief scientist of the Planetary Society, for What's Up. Hey, Bruce.
2: Hi, Sarah.
1: Hello. Man, it is really cool to finally get to see Project Hail Mary turned into a film after like reading that book and loving it so much. Honestly, the reason I decided to read that book so immediately after it came out was because of how passionate Matt Kaplan was about it.
3: Oh, if you did that, you'd read hundreds of books a year.
1: I know, man. How does he get all that reading done? I love that.
3: How does he get all that passion?
1: He just, you know, it's in his bag of tricks. He just, you know, it's bigger on the inside. He just pulls out the passion from the bag.
3: I know he listens. So hi, Matt.
1: The thing is, like, there are so many scenarios in which the Earth could be in trouble and humanity would have to do something crazy in order to fix that situation. I mean, planetary defense is the clearest example here. But in this scenario, in this book, they're literally trying to travel to another star system for the first time in human history. And, you know, they're doing it with some technology we don't have. So we have to kind of suspend our disbelief. But I wanted to take a moment just to kind of express how far it is to actually get to Tau Ceti, that star system that they go to. It is so far away.
3: How far is it?
1: Yeah, it's almost like 12 light years away, right? So like 11.91.
3: It's practically next door.
1: Practically. I mean, as far as stars are concerned. But that being said, it's like we only just sent humans at one of the fastest speeds ever during the Artemis program. It was like almost 25,000 miles per hour. Although I think that all-time record is actually still held by Apollo 10. But, you know, if we wanted to have like the fastest speed possible of any spacecraft that any human has ever sent anywhere, non-crewed, that would be Parker Solar Probe. So if we could go as fast as Parker Solar Probe gets when it's closest to the sun, how long would it take us to get to a place like Tau Ceti? That's my question.
3: Probably like a week or two, you think?
1: If only.
3: It's more than that. So if we're going solar probe speed at its maximum relative to the sun of 692,000 kilometers per hour, it would take about 18,575 years.
1: Roughly.
3: Yikes. Yeah, that's like, you know, more than 18,000 years. How about we just approximate it like that? So kind of rough to survive that trip, no matter how much you suspend your whatever that doesn't exist now.
1: Yeah, man, at that point, just, you know.
3: Yeah, and also you have to, even if you can, you have to slow down once you get there. That's the other trick that's often forgotten, that it's going to be just as hard to slow you down, unless you do a flyby, but this wasn't. But you have to slow down just as much as you sped up, basically, roughly.
1: Yeah. That's going to be really tricky. I feel like if we want to do something like, say, send solar sails or something out to other worlds, like by the time they get there, unless you have some way of slowing them down, they're just going to be booking it so hard you'll have like a couple seconds to get those images before it flies off.
3: Wait, are you saying that if we flew to another star system with solar sails, it would be hard?
1: It would be. Still easier than doing, yes, something like sending a human to Tau Ceti, but still.
3: Well, that's true. Very, very, very, very hard. That's the technical term.
1: But really, though, I mean, I would love to see a day in the future when humanity can accomplish something like that. But we're still trying to reach the closest neighboring world with humans again and hopefully land them again on the surface. So we're a long way out from this one. But I love this movie and this book and their message of what it can take when we work together to try to save the world. Right. I mean, insert problem here. But like, there are so many things that humanity needs to overcome. And I think when we work in space and we do things that are really hard, it's a great example of how we can overcome those things together. So I hope everyone had as much fun watching this as I did.
3: Well, is it time for
4: Random Space Fact Rewind?
3: So here's your Random Space Fact. There are 7 moons in our solar system that are bigger than Pluto. For bonus points, recite them to yourself quietly.
1: Take that, Pluto.
3: Well, just give a perspective of, you know, where it fits in the pecking order of the solar system, and the big moons are big moons compared to that guy.
1: Yeah, man, Ganymede is like its whole world unto its own. I mean, they're all these really complicated worlds with their own whole thing going on. Like when I was a kid seeing all the images from Voyager, I figured, you know, these moons would probably be pretty boring compared to the planets, and nope, turns out they're actually in a lot of ways way more exciting. So even though Pluto is small, it is mighty.
3: Oh, it is mighty, and it is fascinating, and it is weird. So I'm not throwing frozen methane on that. I'm just noting that it's a lot smaller than the moons.
1: It really is.
3: All right, everybody, go out there, look up in the night sky, and think about something relaxing.
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0: You are listening to Spoiler Alert Radio, conversations on the craft of filmmaking. I'm your host, Tony Panacchia. On this episode of Spoiler Alert Radio, we speak with documentary film editor John Tarquinio. John studied film at Temple University in Philadelphia, where he's based, where his work spans documentary features, series, and experimental projects. He spent more than 4 years on the acclaimed docuseries Philly DA, rising from junior editor to editor as the series premiered at Sundance and screened at Berlinale. John's assistant editor credits include Sam Green's 32 Sounds, the Sundance selected Bravo Burkina, and the Kurt Weill documentary short Bottleback. He also served as associate editor on Sam Green's recent film, The Oldest Person in the World, which premiered at Sundance. John was an editor on the feature documentary, Patrice the Movie, directed by Ted Passan. The film premiered at Toronto and later earned an Independent Spirit Award nomination and Primetime Emmy. More recently, John edited the Netflix documentary, The Rise of the Red Hot Chili Peppers, Our Brother Hillel, which premiered at South by Southwest and was one of the platform's most viewed films during its opening week. Welcome, John Tarquinio, to Spoiler Alert Radio.
1: Thank you so much. It's so wonderful to be here.
0: Excellent. Well, first of all, can you talk a little bit about your background and how you developed an interest in film generally and editing in particular before deciding to pursue that as a career?
1: Yes. Growing up, I was actually solely focused in music. By like sixth grade, I was convinced that I was going to be Travis Barker growing up from Blink-182. I had bands with my best friends in grade school and high school and college, and just naturally always moved towards music when studying in high school and beginning college. But one thing that I noticed is I was particularly obsessed with rhythm and cadence, and I had a natural understanding of how things felt in music, but I did not like learning about music theory. And actually, I was like frustrated when trying to take music theory classes in college. And so it was about midway through my freshman year of college studying music theory, I realized that I started to become fairly obsessed with film and film editing. I always loved films growing up as a kid. And in college, when I realized that I was becoming interested in the cadence of films and certain films like Christopher Nolan's Memento, what he would do to the viewer with his storytelling in the editing of that film, I realized that there was such a creative hand in the editor that could evoke the reaction from an audience, much like the same reaction you get when playing live music. And I became fairly obsessed with it and realized that it was something I hadn't thought about before and was something that I felt even more fueled creatively than music and wanted to pursue it passionately.
0: So Philly DA is an award-winning 8-part docuseries about Larry Krasner's historic campaign and first term in office. You were involved in the project for more than 4 years, following a constantly evolving story. How did you navigate the challenge of shaping a clear narrative while the real world kept shifting around you?
1: Yeah, so this was the project that I really grew up on. I came into it very soon after graduating school. I landed on the ground floor of this project as a junior editor and made my way up to getting an editor credit on the last episode. This project was incredibly special to me just by the nature of it. We had about 160 terabytes of Verite footage, which is about over 1,000 hours. The co-creators were shooting at the district attorney's office 9 to 5, sometimes even later, Monday to Friday for 4 years, dumping footage every night that needed to be synced, prepped. And we had about 2 years of development on the project before we even began post-production. The first 2 years or so were one of the lead editors, Dita Gruz, and myself as her junior editor, just managing the ingest of this project, trying to make sense of the storylines and shape them into theme assemblies, just to make sense of what is the material that we have here, what are the storylines that we're going to construct out of this, and how are they going to relate to each other? You know, I think early on, there was the thought of maybe this just being a feature-length film within the first year of his campaign. And once they started shooting as much as they did right away, it became obvious that this story was so big that we needed to expand it out to a series format. And so that meant about 2 years of development editing, where we would divide up all the footage by theme and catalog it, and then pull all of those themes into raw strings, and then essentially make miniature films out of each of those theme assemblies. You know, we had a 2-hour cut for anything related to juvenile life or reform, about an hour and a half cut for anything with probation reform, constantly working down those isolated storylines just to get a sense of who are our characters. What are the climaxes in these separate storylines, and how will these storylines be able to braid back into each other when we have to think about editing these down into a 52-minute format per episode? So it was 2.5 year, basically, development time, and then about 1.5 years of full post-production. And it was an incredible experience.
0: So then in Patrice, the movie, a disabled couple in their 50s want to marry but risk losing their benefits if they do. The film blends present-day material with stylized recreations that Patrice designed and co-wrote. How did that blurring of subject and storytellers shape your editorial approach compared with a more traditional documentary?
1: Well, for Patrice the movie, we always knew that the film was going to be engulfed in Patrice's voice. So right from the get-go, director Ted Passan knew that he wanted to tell stories from Patrice's history in a very Patrice style way of storytelling. You know, if you spend a day hanging out with Patrice, you catch on to her sense of humor, which is anything negative that happens in her life, she filters it into this dry sense of humor where, you know, well, it could be worse. She really just lifts everyone up around her with that. And so intercutting the Verite footage and the recreation footage was not necessarily challenging because we knew that we wanted to have that tongue-in-cheek kind of attitude. But I think the harder part about it was getting the order right and learning what were we cutting from to go to the recreation and what were we going to leave the recreation and cut into in terms of the Verite footage. We knew that we always had to have a motivating transition for us to go back into the past. And if we were leaving the past in the recreation, returning to present day, it always had to connect to why we are coming back to present day. So there it was a long process of trial and error. In terms of production, we shot all the recreations in probably the last 4 months of post-production. So for the first year or so, in post-production, these recreations only lived in the edit as radio edits with descriptions and script written on screen. And that kind of let us feel out how these recreations were going to feel thematically. And also, were they going to feel too long? Were they going to feel totally out of place? And so we got a rough cut with the film in there with those radio edits before we even had the recreations. Once we had the recreations, we realized shorter was always better. Quicker was always funnier. So there was a process of cutting everything down quite a bit. And I think at the end of the day, we only lost one planned recreation. And that just was one single shot that just didn't make sense at the end of the day. But the recreations are pulled directly from Patrice's stories, and they're pulled from her interviews that she actually gave to camera. And Patrice has this lovely way of always kind of speaking in stories. So when Ted Passan, the director, began filming with Patrice, he realized that she always has all these amazing stories, and it's just impossible to fit them all in a more traditional documentary frame. But what if we could reimagine them as this elaborate, like, school play style of recreation where Patrice could give you all of that backstory information that's critical to understand, to feel the weight of what she's living with and living through in present day, but also keep the film engulfed in Patrice's spirit?
0: You are listening to Spoiler Alert Radio, conversations on the craft of filmmaking. On this episode of Spoiler Alert Radio, we are talking with documentary film editor John Tarquinio, whose work includes Philly DA, Patrice the Movie, The Oldest Person in the World, and The Rise of the Red Hot Chili Peppers, Our Brother Hillel. So then next, as associate editor on The Oldest Person in the World, you were working on a film shaped over a decade and across multiple countries. How did the project's long timeline and global scope present challenges in blending footage into a cohesive story about aging and the passage of time?
1: So The Oldest Person in the World was a story that Sam Green, the director, worked on for 10 years. I came on to that project about 6.5 years into it. So we had a spread out post-production schedule where Sam and the lead editor, Aaron Wickenden, would get together for 1 month out of each year and work on a cut for that month and then let it sit and then return for the next year. And one of the things we realized with the film and trying to tell this decade-long story was so much happens in a decade. And I remember there was a point in which we were trying to convey that passage of time, and we began pulling all of these news moments of highlights from each year just to get an idea of like what 10 years actually means, how much happens in that span of time, and how can we convey that passage of time. But every time we tried to do that, it just felt like we weren't even scratching the surface of including everything that happened in those 10 years. And then we found if we were adding more material in, it was becoming a much cuttier montage. And if we were only selecting a few news items or photos or videos or just moments to convey time passing, each moment had to really have a reason and speak for it. So that idea of trying to like really convey the passage of time in terms of what happens across that decades wasn't really working at the end of the day. One of Sam's techniques in the film for conveying the passage of time very naturally becomes the birth of his son, Atlas, and filming Atlas as he grows through the years and intercutting that storyline with the storyline of all of the oldest people in the world. And Sam, as a filmmaker in the film, searching for the meaning of life and the meaning of death and trying to understand the tragic death of his younger brother.
0: So you recently edited the feature-length documentary, The Rise of the Red Hot Chili Peppers, Our Brother Hillel, which explores the band's early years and the pivotal role of guitarist Hillel Slovak. Flea and Anthony Kiedis share memories that are both warm and painful. How did you shape those conversations so they felt intimate but not intrusive, from deciding what to include or leave out to crafting emotional beats that echo the moment?
1: So for this film, I started watching the raw footage of Flea's interview right away. His interview in total was about 3.5 hours. And there's a moment in the film where Flea is talking about how Hillel had first asked him to maybe learn the bass and join his band in high school. And it's a really intimate moment in the film. And Flea begins to cry and just remembering that this friend that he loved saw him and saw something in him, something that Flea never saw in himself. And it's wild to think of a musician as renowned as Flea not seeing that in himself at a young age. It's an incredible intimate moment. And that moment naturally happened about 12 minutes into Flea's raw interview. So right away, I knew that this story was going to be incredibly raw. And these guys who are like larger than life celebrities and rock legends were going to be really reliving something fairly traumatic. So first, I was just humbled by the access that we got. They gave us so much time. And I think it's because it's a story that they wanted to get right. And they wanted to honor Hillel in telling it. So right from the get-go, the director, Ben Feldman, and producer, Mark D'Agostino, and I all knew that this was not going to be a gotcha moment documentary at all, that this was going to be an incredibly heartfelt topic that needed to be treated with the utmost respect. So starting with Flea's interview kind of set the tone with how much pain these guys might be holding in just remembering their brother, Hillel. And Flea's interview very naturally set the spine or the skeleton of the edit and was kind of the central voice in the chronological telling of the story. And what we wanted to do was not shy away from any of the drug usage or any of the mistakes they may have made as young men, because certainly they don't shy away from it at all in their interviews. And they're incredibly honest. What we wanted to do was be honest about the storytelling, but make sure that we were framing Hillel as a person, a brother, a friend, an incredible musician first before introducing an idea of addiction and everything that comes along with that. We wanted to represent addiction in a light that was humane, in a way that we were putting Hillel first as a complete and whole person, because it was very apparent in their interviews that this was something very sacred to them and a story that they really wanted to get right. And so that really instructed the edit.
0: For our brother Hillel, what was your approach to sifting through a vast archive of photos, performance clips, or other videos to integrate that with the current day interviews? And how did you balance the overall narrative structure as well as emotional tone during that process?
1: Going into the film, it was my first pivot into something a bit more traditional talking head documentary storytelling. I was coming from a purely Verite documentary space. And when interviewing for the project, I had expressed that to them, saying, like, you know, I'm coming from a Verite world, but I do think that there's a ton of Verite opportunity to pull from the interviews. So what we wanted to do was pack as many memories and stories into this film that could then instruct character, musicianship, creativity, loss, struggle, anger. We wanted to build this around their lived experience. You know, we had footage of a high school performance from Hillel and Flea's first band, Anthem. We had like Polaroids from parties where Anthony and Flea looked to be like 14 or 15 years old. I mean, it was just incredible. So right away, we pulled anything and everything that we could find and organized it by type and by date. And then for their later years after the band formed, I found it most helpful to organize things by date, but also organize them by what album the guys were touring with, because there were certain storyline beats per album. So I wanted to have a clear understanding of what might have been going on at the time for each picture or for each piece of archival. Obviously, there's a ton of performance footage of these guys in clubs. You know, it's also beautiful and really energetic, and each one is like a live set. Each one can be like 45 minutes long. That only gets you so far in a film where the music really is the B story and the relationship between Anthony, Hillel, and Flea really is the A story. So for the archival performance footage, we wanted to use it more thematically to speak towards what the guys were going through at the time. And for the photos, we really wanted a reason to go to every single photo. That was just a process of freely sifting through thousands of photos and having discussions about what does this photo evoke from you? What's the timeline for that photo? Does a haircut match? You know, like if we know this is a certain year, Hillel shouldn't have long hairs. It's a lot of conversations like that to make sure that we weren't just falling into a wallpaper type edit with the photo treatment.
0: You are listening to Spoiler Alert Radio, conversations on the craft of filmmaking. On this episode of Spoiler Alert Radio, we are talking with documentary film editor John Tarquinio, whose work includes Philly DA, Patrice the Movie, The Oldest Person in the World, and The Rise of the Red Hot Chili Peppers, Our Brother Hillel. During your archival research in Our Brother Hillel, was there anything you uncovered that really stuck with you as far as cementing a sort of core of the story or deepening your understanding of the characters and themes?
1: One of the bigger struggles with the archival was we really needed to find an archival verite moment to land within the first 30 minutes of the film, because obviously as we get into the 80s with this story, there are many more options, but it was a bit difficult to find verite moments to speak towards the first 30 minutes to 45 minutes of the film. And one piece of archival that really stands out, and it was especially something that altered my understanding of the story itself, was there's this great interview with Hillel when he's in the band What Is This? And in the story, he has just left the Red Hot Chili Peppers and gone with What Is This? His other two best friends. And it's this really tormented decision for Hillel to choose between his four best friends, especially when you tack on to that such an important professional decision for him to make, all the while he's 22, 23 years old. I first came to this interview at the onset of the project, knowing a little bit about Hillel, but not much. And there's some writing in his journal that just shows how bothered he was by the decision and not really knowing what to do about it. Because the only answer, if he goes back to the Red Hot Chili Peppers, is he has to then leave two other of his best friends in What Is This? And so he's just completely torn in that moment. And that was actually a piece of archival that we found that we knew could sit up towards the first 30 minutes of the film. And we knew it could be a verite break in the film. So it served as an island of verite that we could finally get to in the film. And also it served as this crucial character moment with Hillel and just really showing his dedication to his friends and his musicianship.
0: Was the use of animated sequences in Our Brother Hillel driven mainly by filling gaps in footage or also by creative choices about tone and visual storytelling? And what was the back and forth like between you and the animation team in terms of outlines, storyboards, or rough cuts to make sure those sequences flowed in the final film?
1: We always knew that there were going to be these incredible stories that Anthony and Flea were going to give us in their interviews that we definitely didn't have any coverage for. You know, no one was filming the moment Hillel asks Flea to join his high school band. There was no footage of Anthony doing backflips off the stage in ninth grade as the front man for Hillel's other band, Anthem. So we always knew that the front end of this film was definitely going to need something more than just photo treatments and archival photos. So the director, Ben Feldman, and producer, Mark D'Agostino, immediately started working with All Ages Productions in Philadelphia and some of their incredibly talented animators, specifically Harvey Benschoter and Ryan McCann, and went over a stylized book for the film to express to them what they would like to encase these memories in. And they wanted to go with more of a interactive kind of zine style photo collage rather than trying to actually animate the memory itself. We wanted to encase it in the textures of the clothing the guys might have been wearing, the music they might have been listening to. We wanted to paint like a visual memory that could very softly animate on screen, but not get in the way of the storytelling and not make the viewer think that they're supposed to believe that they're watching the story happen as it's being told. There were two elements of that process. There were the bigger animation collage pieces, and then there was an overall just photo treatment to all of the photos and artwork that we had in the film. So for the photos, we worked with the photos on our end to place them in the edit as we saw fit thematically and in terms of cadence, and then went to the animation team to get us rough versions of those photos set in the photo books with camera moves on them. And so that was a process of kind of going back and forth as we were adapting the edit, cutting it down, needing to swap out photos. That was kind of this ongoing process. So for the film's animation, that was a bit of a longer process where the animator would take these sections of the film. We would give him a cut of the scene and indicate where we wanted coverage. We'd send that to him and he would animate a couple of like long shots that then we could take and cut as we saw fit, and then send back to him as if we had any notes about like what different styles or textures that we wanted to see a bit more in the animations. Then as the story started to develop, we started to realize things like, oh, you know what? There's an animation where they're all getting, Hillel's picking them up for the first time when Flea and Anthony are hitchhiking on the side of the road. And as that story started to develop, we wanted to go back to the animator and say, hey, we'd love to add some dolphins jumping out of the ocean, because Flea talks about swimming with dolphins at 5 a.m. You know, oh, you know, they should be, as they're driving home at the end of the scene, it should be, the sun should be setting. So it was a trial and error back and forth with the animators, but all in all, it was incredibly positive, and they're just incredibly talented filmmakers and animators.
0: So do you have any other recent or upcoming projects you'd like to mention? And do you have any closing words for our Spoiler Alert radio audience?
1: Right now, I'm actually working with Sam Green as the associate editor on his next documentary film, which is going to be a live documentary experience about trees and what they can teach us about being human. And it'll be a poetic meditation, and there will be a live music component, and the film will have, again, like 32 Sounds, a live tour, and then it'll have a future theatrical packaging. So we just started post-production for that in February, and we're working towards the first premiere for that in December. So we're on a bit of a crunch. But yeah, that's very, very exciting. And closing words, I just want to say thank you so much for having me. You know, it's such an honor to be included with so many other talented filmmakers, and it's wonderful to be a part of a show that really steps into the in-depth knowledge of, you know, everything that goes behind filmmaking and what makes people so passionate about it.
0: Excellent. All right. Well, thanks so much, John Tarquinio, for taking the time to talk with us today on Spoiler Alert Radio.
1: Thank you so much. It's been a real honor.
0: You have been listening to Spoiler Alert Radio, conversations on the craft of filmmaking. I've been your host, Tony Pinacchia. On this episode of Spoiler Alert Radio, we spoke with documentary film editor John Tarquinio. John's assistant editor credits include Bottleback, Philly DA, 32 Sounds, Bravo Burkina, and The Oldest Person in the World. His feature documentary editing credits include Patrice the Movie, directed by Ted Passan, and more recently, the Netflix documentary, The Rise of the Red Hot Chili Peppers, Our Brother Hillel. For more information on John Tarquinio and his work, visit johntarquinio.com or click the links under the show information for this episode at spoileralertradio.com. Spoiler Alert Radio is emerging arts production produced by Tony Pinacchia and Paul Elsnaw. 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
3: You need to have journalism that is independent from big players, and it primarily serves our readers. So that's, I think, how we contribute. We are doing independent journalism, even if it's unpleasant or critical of, you know, people inside Ukraine, people outside Ukraine, and we would love it to stay this way.
2: Today on Sprouts, an introduction to how independent media can look on the other side of the pond. In our community radio world, we are accustomed to independent radio that is listener-sponsored, as was invented by Pacifica Foundation in the United States in the 1940s. We have come to treasure and rely on the editorial independence this form of diversified funding makes possible. We trust it because it belongs to us. But how does independent media look in a new democracy that is simultaneously fighting a war? Is independent media still possible in times like this? And is the concept strong enough to withstand such pressures? Or conversely, is independent media more necessary than ever under these circumstances? To explore this, we hear today from the Kyiv Independent, a Ukrainian English-language independent media group that has generously partnered with Pacifica to provide information and regular interviews with reporters since the beginning of Russia's full-scale invasion in 2022. They have offered groundbreaking stories to us and investigations we could not have gotten elsewhere. Like Pacifica Network, their primary source of funding comes from their audience. Zahar Pajuk is Chief Operating Officer of the Kyiv Independent, and he joins us from his office in Kyiv.
4: It's nice to see you.
3: Happy to be here. Nice to see you as well.
2: I was thinking about starting the conversation with a phrase that I hear from the Kyiv Independent. The Kyiv Independent was started out of a fight for free speech. Tell us why you say that and your origin story.
3: Yeah, I'm happy to do so. And it's something that we care deeply about. Kyiv Independent, it's a Ukrainian publication based in Kyiv. And we are quite young, a bit over 4 years old, because there was another publication in Ukraine called Kyiv Post. It was like us doing journalism in English language. And our main readers are people all over the world who are interested in what's going on in Ukraine and Eastern Europe. The Kyiv Post was owned by a small oligarch for a few years, and he promised that he will not interfere in the editorial independence. And for a few years, that was the case. But back in November 2021, he essentially kind of got fed up with that.
4: He got what?
3: He got tired with, you know, most likely pressure from different people in power of the reporting that was critical and too independent. And he fired the whole team. That was in November 2021.
4: What was the grounds for firing?
3: Essentially, he fired them because he wanted to hire another chief editor without any consent from the editorial team and without any usual process, essentially interfering into the editorial work.
4: Making hires who we can control more, what they said.
3: Who would be more loyal. Exactly, yes. And I think at one point he understood that the easier solution would be to fire everyone and start building a new team. But it was November 2021, and the rumors that Russia might invade Ukraine with a full force were already very much in the air. You know, Biden went public with saying that there is an intelligence by the United States that Russia is preparing for an invasion. So it was really, you know, a very stupid moment to lose English language voice out of Ukraine. And that was one of the reasons why the Kyiv Independent was founded literally a week after that firing happened, when the Kyiv Independent was born. The team that left the Kyiv Post, they joined together and co-founded the Kyiv Independent together with a consulting company with an idea that it will be no longer owned by one person, it will be owned by a staff, and it will be independent from any outside influence by one person. Yeah.
4: You said it'd be owned by staff?
3: Yes.
4: So you're saying that the journalists who were fired would own the paper?
3: That's right. The newsroom is the majority co-owner of the Kyiv Independent.
4: So it's kind of like a worker-owned business.
3: Yeah, exactly. And that was one major big difference between the old one and the new one. And the other big difference is that we made a pledge. We will always fund our work ourselves, a model, a business model that would allow us to remain independent and not be dependent on one majority advertiser or one big donor, that we will be financially independent. So this is part of the work that I focus on the most. My role is Chief Operating Officer at the Kyiv Independent. And one of the teams that I oversee is our membership team. This is our main funding source. We have almost 30,000 paying members.
4: So you're primarily funded by the people that read and listen and watch the material that you provide.
3: Yes, yes, which is very unique in Ukraine.
4: Mm-hmm. In that way, you're very much like Pacifica and Community Radio here in the United States. That's their main funding base as well.
3: Yeah. So when we started back in 2022, our main focus was breaking news and frontline journalism. Since then, a lot of things have changed. So we launched coverage of culture and history of Ukraine. We launched business coverage. We launched coverage of other countries around Ukraine because there is a lot of impact and influence on Ukraine, as you might see with Russia. So we have a newsletter, for example, about Belarus. We have actually a newsletter about Russia. It's called, I don't know if you can swear.

0: crimes that Russia unfortunately committed and keeps committing. And we wanted to add a human element to it, to do both investigations and uncover new facts, but also tell stories of people who suffered from that.
1: How do you think that the Kyiv Independent contributes to Ukraine?
0: It's through journalism. That's very important to stress. We are a journalistic organization. We are not a government publication. We don't have a job of building PR case for Ukraine. There are other people who do it, and I'm not saying it's bad. Ukraine should work on its image, but that's not our job. You need to have journalism that is independent from big players, and it primarily serves our readers. So even if they are in English, a lot of our stories, especially exclusive investigations, were noticed in Ukraine and talked about both in government, also in people. We recently published a big investigation uncovering big problems in occupied territories, and it was one of the main discussed journalistic stories in that whole country for a few weeks. So that's, I think, how we contribute. We are doing a lot of journalism that is independent journalism, even if it's unpleasant or critical of, you know, people inside Ukraine, people outside Ukraine. So our work contributes, and we would love it to stay this way. We are a Ukrainian publication, but a global publication on a niche topic, and the topic is Ukraine and Eastern Europe. We have a very specific mission that we focus on, to be a bridge between Ukraine and the world through journalism. Because we believe that for a functioning democracy in Ukraine that is connected with other countries around the world, that has a lot of allies and is part of European Union, and we know that we are read by foreign ministries and decision makers in governments in countries that support Ukraine, for example, right? So a lot of the stuff that they read impacts their work on supporting Ukraine. That's why we didn't do a Ukrainian language version of our website, because we decided that there is such a big task of building those bridges and connections.
1: So you wanted to connect Ukraine to the world, and you chose English because English is the most common language internationally?
0: Yeah. Our readers have people in 100 plus countries. United States is our biggest country, maybe like around a third of our readers are from the United States. And then we have readers in United Kingdom, Canada, Australia, Western Europe.
1: One of the reasons we're speaking right now is because the Kyiv Independent is on a campaign to actively reach more Americans.
0: You are right. We are actually starting a campaign, and our goal is to reach 10,000 members in the United States. Right now we have 8,000, and we want to get to 10,000. The title of the campaign we will have is will be, we are looking for 10,000 Americans who care.
1: Why should they care about what happens in Ukraine?
0: A lot of things that are now happening in Ukraine have global impact. It's just one example of direct impact of the war in Ukraine is the future of warfare. So Ukraine developed a lot of solutions, for example, air defense, and Ukraine is collaborating with countries in the Middle East to help them protect them, right? And China closely watches how the world is adapting to one country annexing the territory of the other country and solving their territorial needs by force. Obviously, there's a lot of impact from our war on decisions that security expanding around the world. But honestly, the question comes to something even bigger. I think Ukraine now actively and physically protects a lot of values that the United States are champions of, or used to be champions of, depending on how you look at the current political environment in the United States.
1: Yeah, it's actually not funny.
0: Yeah, it's a nervous laugh.
1: It's a nervous
0: that
1: laugh.
0: That all of us developed over the years. But, you know, the centrality of democracy, the protection of sovereignty of nation states, the pledge to not solve territorial disputes by force, a lot of these things were built by the United States after the Second World War. The United States were the architect of a lot of those principles for many different reasons, but one of them was to develop the security framework. But now in Ukraine, Russia started to challenge a lot of that. So for me, I think those are the primary reasons. But also my maybe more personal take is in my life, I've been twice to the United States. First time I was there 2 years ago. And I was surprised. There's like so many similarities, I think, between Americans and Ukrainians. I think

0: Ukrainians and new Americans are very entrepreneurial. Something that I would love to highlight. The Ukrainians are very entrepreneurial people, very good at horizontal organization. One of the reasons we were able to repel Russian attack is by regular people joining the army, becoming volunteers, launching initiatives. Even the story of the Kyiv independence itself is an example of entrepreneurship in time of war, right? How we were building a publication. We were a small startup, 3 months old when that Russian invasion started. And we were a team of a bit less than 20 people. And we understood that we have this big challenge, responsibility and challenge to step up, right? Because there was this world attention on Ukraine, and there were so much things to cover, so many things to do. And we had to adapt a lot. And since then, our team grew to almost now 100 people in those 4 years. And it wasn't easy, and it's not easy now. And there's so many challenges we encounter every day in building the Kyiv independent. But there are so many other stories like that in Ukraine, like soldier units being built by soldiers themselves and showing initiative and building new type of defense companies that didn't exist 4 years ago that are now at the edge of innovation. And a lot of this happened in very harsh conditions. And I think of the value of freedom that I think people in the United States and people in Ukraine value a lot and care about a lot. Another thing that I see similar between people in the United States and in Ukraine, that being a Ukrainian, it's not just the ethnicity. It's also a matter of having an idea.
1: It's true that the essence of being an American is an idea.
0: There are nation states that are built around ethnicity, and then there is a nations built around political idea. And Ukraine, it's an interesting mix of both. Just like the United States, I think there's a lot of diversity and versatility inside Ukraine. It's really diverse. Ukraine is the biggest country in Europe. We have mountains, we have sea, we have a small desert in the south of Ukraine, which is now half occupied. I think diversity is a strength, but historically, Russia used diversity to build division in Ukraine. And I was always surprised how more angry and sort of anxious Russians are against other nationalities, xenophobic, right? Against other nationalities, race, and gender, even, right? And in Ukraine, how people are naturally more liberal towards that because they are so used to different languages. I was born in the western part of Ukraine. I was born in a Ukrainian language environment. But I remember dating a girlfriend, and she was speaking Russian, and I was speaking Ukrainian words. And people were used to it. And now, because Russia weaponized the language so much, weaponized the idea of equating Russian-speaking people to Russians, and they keep doing it. So people are now often refusing to speak Russian because they feel like Russia is using it against them. So a lot of people in Ukraine switch to Ukrainian language. But there is the tradition of people being open to different ideas in Ukraine that I also see similar in people in the United States. So there is a lot of similarities, and I think that's the reason why people in the United States should care about what's going on in Ukraine. So it's about fundamental caring, and we are looking for those people. And I think the reason we do it is because we believe that despite everything that happens in the United States, despite all the big problems and the administration and the war in the Middle East, there is so many people in the United States that still care about Ukraine, and maybe over those years developed some connection, I think, to what's going on.
1: What is your website?
0: It's kyivindependent.com, and we are a digital-only publication, so you can find us on the website or our newsletters. So yes, go and check it out, kyivindependent.com. And our pitch is we really want you to be with us in our community. That's our main source of funding and support, and it's very important for us. It makes us better, but it's also important for us to know that there are 10,000 Americans. I think that symbolic number is something that we actually care about quite a lot. We have quite a few colleagues in our team who are Americans who moved to Ukraine, to Kyiv, to work at the Kyiv Independent. We have Ukrainians who now live in the United States and work at the Kyiv Independent. We don't want to give up on the United States. We believe there is so much work we can do there in terms of making a case for Ukraine and also the values that I think our journalism.

0: represents matter to Americans? Caring about what, right? Is there a value to journalism itself, or everyone can just share their opinions on TikTok, right? Caring about Ukraine is one of it, but it's also caring about democracy and caring about journalism, which is under attack in the whole world right now. So my pitch is very simple. Try it out, our membership entrance. It's quite democratic, and there's a lot of things you can find inside our journalism, but also Ukrainian lessons, for example, for people who want to learn Ukrainian as part of our membership benefit. We have the community events, which we regularly do. And I think the reason we decided to go with a community model is because we believe that there is a value in connecting people with similar values, because a lot of interesting ideas could be born out of that. And we want to do that in the United States.
1: You're listening to Sprouts, Radio from the Grassroots, a weekly program bringing you local radio productions of global interest. I'm Ursula Rudenberg at Pacifica Radio Network, speaking with Zahar Pajuk, Chief Operating Officer of the Kyiv Independent, a Ukrainian English-language media outlet created by journalists in the interest of free speech. They have partnered with Pacifica throughout the past 4 years of war to provide groundbreaking information. Zahar is describing how their media group has pioneered independent media in their country as part of a collective effort in Ukrainian society to build the foundations for democracy. Do you have a First Amendment in Ukraine protecting freedom of the press?
0: I don't think it's as explicitly stated as in the United States. But we do have laws in Ukraine that protect like journalistic work. But I don't think we have a... I think our track record of protecting free press is worse than in the United States, although it's getting worse in the United States as well.
1: One of the things that I've noticed about the Kyiv Independent is that it can be extremely critical of the government. It can be very critical of President Zelensky. What is your relationship to the government? How do you get along with them?
0: So I think for a long time, I think we are a bit under the radar for them, as our influence was outside of Ukraine and the US less.
1: So they didn't really notice you.
0: Up until a point, I remember there's this like an old story where we were not invited to like off the record with the president, essentially.
1: You mean inviting you to press briefings? Is that what you mean?
0: To like especially off the record press briefings, yes. Up until I think it was one of the foreign embassies asked the administration to start inviting us. So our influence came from abroad.
1: That's funny.
0: And then I think it was since then that evolved. I think they started to understand the influence of the Kyiv Independent more. But there were a number of occasions where some of our investigations were not liked by people in power. And we had moments of, you know, unwanted attention from security services in our history of these 4 years. So we had some unpleasant situations. After every time we like went public with it, they were like saying that no, that's not nothing. It wasn't a mistake, and they support free press. But I think our relationship overall is, you know, very pragmatic. We cover both achievements and mistakes of what they do. I think there is an immense level of responsibility and pressure on the people in government. So, I mean, personally, I feel a lot of sympathy for a lot of people who are making these hard decisions right now. But I think the main principle that we use in our relationship with the government is that we are a journalistic organization that will prioritize its core values no matter what, right? And the core values are staying independent of outside influence and not being censored and reporting on things that are of public interest. And we obviously, as a publication, we do have a clear position, and that is, you know, Ukraine should win in this war and Russia wrongfully invaded our country. But that doesn't mean that all of our stories will be, you know, positive, or will be only from the lens of what will people think of the government of Ukraine, right? Like, we don't do that. That's why we are not a communications project. We are a journalistic project. Core lens which we use is whether the story we

0: has a public interest for Ukrainians and our readers of the Kyiv Independent. We tried for it to stay pragmatic, but I think we would love people in the government, more people in the government, to recognize the value of independent journalism. That's something that I think they can work on more.
1: I'm Ursula Rudenberg at Pacifica Network, speaking with Zahar Pajuk, Chief Operating Officer of the Kyiv Independent, a Ukrainian English language media outlet, in the interest of free speech. Zahar,
2: do you think that Ukraine is serving a purpose globally in promoting democracy?
0: I think yes. I think Ukraine gives people an example of this that version of democracy that is maybe a bit forgotten or rusted sometimes in some countries, that democracy actually has to be protected by a lot of means. And democracy is it's not an end of history, as one scholar wrote, right? It's a state that needs to be supported and built and improved. And it's a very living state. And whenever you lose that momentum forward, you go backward. And I think Ukraine is an example of a democracy that is very young, but is been able to make a lot of incredible progress over the last 30 years. We were a country that had two big revolutions in the last 20 years and ousted two presidents. It's actually the same guy. It's the same pro-Russian president who we ousted back in 2004 and 2013.
2: You're talking about Mr. Yanukovych, right?
0: Yes, I talk about him, Mr. Yanukovych. Two mass revolutions, and they both succeeded. I need to check my history, but I think it's the only country out of the former Soviet Union countries, apart from Baltic states, that had a consistent change of power. So there was not like a period where there's one guy captured power for 20 years, like that happened in Russia or in Belarus or in Azerbaijan or in Central Asia. Since 90s, we had fair elections, and it was not easy. There was so many problems. There was so much pressure on Ukrainian media, for example, back in 90s, in 2000s, oligarch-owned media, pressure on civil society. But despite all of that, situation was slowly improving. And whenever it was sliding back, people did something about it. They went on the streets. Even last year in Ukraine, we had a big corruption scandal in Ukraine when there was an attempt by the parliament to affect the independence of our anti-corruption bodies. And people went on the streets during the war and they said what they think about it. And that law was changed. It also succeeded. Yeah. So I think in a way is a lot of the things that are happening in Ukraine, I think you can learn from them. You can apply some of those experiences on your own political life in your own country and learn from it, both from successes and mistakes. But I think Ukraine is in that unique position where it has to both develop its democracy and protect its independence from, you know, the biggest country on earth with nuclear arsenal. It's a uniquely hard challenge, and that's why I'm really so passionate about my job, and I think why I really like that intersection of what we do in Ukraine, but also with people around the world, is that I believe that more people should come to Ukraine, visit Ukraine, understand us better, because I've met so many people who either think that the war already ended and there is nothing going on. And then there are people who think that, you know, Ukrainians are heroes, but they are so like underdeveloped and they keep sitting in their in dungeons hiding from rocket attacks. So, yes, there is a gigantic tragedy in Ukraine and there's so much loss of life. And a lot of people in Ukraine, including myself, have friends who were killed over these 4 years. But we also did so many things over these 4 years. We also innovated, built, developed, tried things over these years. I think we adapted a lot of our lives to it. And it's hard. It keeps on being hard. But I think there's a lot of people can not just sort of support Ukraine, but also learn from Ukraine. And that's, I think, is another mission that I see at the Kyiv Independent, is us building that more maybe holistic picture of what Ukraine is.
2: Well, thank you so much, Zahir. You've given me a generous amount of time, and I'm wondering if there anything else you would like to add to this conversation.
0: Thank you for your time. It's a pleasure, to be here, and hopefully readers will find this conversation valuable. I will just say that I recommend the readers who are interested, listeners, I'm sorry, you are coming from the radio perspective, I'm coming from listeners. If they are interested in Ukraine, come and give it a read, like one story, and see whether that fits you. I think we really believe that for us, we want our readership to be as diverse as possible. So we are not just like looking for people who are, you know, Ukrainians abroad. We are looking for everyone who cares about this topic.
2: Okay. Well, thank you so much, Zahar. Have a good evening.
0: Thank you, Ursula. You too.
2: Bye-bye. Bye-bye.
1: 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Many thanks to our guest, Zahar Pajuk, Chief Operating Officer of the Kyiv Independent, speaking to us from Kyiv. 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